asking things continually. It means that you are continually connected. As Jesus says in John 15, abide in me and I in you. Basically, we need to remain in him continually in order to be safe, saved, grow, get victory. There is nothing we can do in our power. Literally nothing. Nothing good comes. Jesus says very clear, as you cannot separate the branches from the vine, otherwise they will die. So we separate it from Christ, we will die spiritually. We basically, Jesus says, remain in me, otherwise you will not produce fruits. But if you remain in me, you will produce much fruits. We cannot produce fruits. We cannot have victory. We cannot have growth. We cannot have influence. We cannot have salvation unless we are in Christ continually. This is the key. Christ in you, the hope of glory. He who has Christ has life. This is the key to continually be in Christ. That's what would grow us and save us and give us assurance and peace. And since prayer is the single way to connect to the source of power, of forgiveness, of salvation, of growth, of victory, since prayer is the single way to connect with God, that is the source of everything that is good, why do people pray so little? If there is no growth without prayer, if there is no peace without prayer, if there is no victory or salvation or fruits, results, why people pray so little? Satan is not afraid of the good things we do, though we should do them. But Satan is afraid of prayer. When people pray, Satan and his host, they all run, they all tremble. Satan is not afraid. If we give money to the church, we should give money to the church, don't get me wrong. But he is afraid when we pray. Satan is not afraid. When we know the doctrines, we should know the doctrines, but he is afraid when we pray. Prayer is the way to connect with the source of all power, the God of the universe. Therefore, we need to pray not once in a while, but all the time. We need to be committed to prayer. Nothing has ever happened without prayer. Nothing. Everything in the history, all people of faith, all the big experiences in God's people history, all the revivals in earth history have happened only because of prayer. And so, not to pray, it's spiritual suicide. It will lead you to feebleness, cold spiritual life, and spiritual death. And so, as we talk about commitment to prayer, what does it mean and where does it lead? I'm going to start with the Bible verse, 1 Samuel chapter 12. 1 Samuel chapter 12. Very nice, very simple, very short. It says there, as for me, far be it from me that I should sin against the Lord in ceasing to pray for you. We need to understand this may seem simple, but it's not simple. Far be from me that I would sin against the Lord by ceasing to pray for you. When you stop praying for others, you sin. This is a sin, according to the Bible. It's not that, well, I didn't kill, I didn't steal, I didn't break Sabbath, I just stopped praying. When you stop praying, you sin against God. You sin against others, you sin against yourself, but you sin against the Lord. It is a sin to stop praying and to stop praying for others. You need to be committed to prayer. In the book of Acts, in chapter 2, the disciples, quote, were dedicated, committed to prayer. That's the reason they had power. When people pray, the more they pray, the closer they get to God. The closer they get to God, the more they know God, the more they understand how he works. The more they know him, the more they know his love, the more they trust him, and the more they allow him to work, and the more God can work with them, transform them, grow them, prepare them, and the more God can work with them, through them, for others. Prayer is the key of power. And so, saying that, we are going to pick an example from the Bible to see how commitment to prayer looks like. If you remember, in 1 Samuel chapter 1, we have a story about a family that they didn't have children, and they wanted to have children. And

They prayed for children, but nothing happened. The husband's name was Elkanah, and the wife was Anna or Hannah. And as we remember, it says that she prayed for a long time, and she kept praying, and she got no children. Very interesting that at a certain point, it gives a different tone. It doesn't say that she prayed to get a child. I want to have a child. Please, Lord, give me a baby. I want to have... There is nothing wrong with that. Please, Lord, I want to have a baby. Give me a baby. She switched her prayer. And the focus switched from herself, her need, her desire, to God. Instead of give me a child, is, Lord, if you give me a child, I'll give it to you. Then she got a child. It's very interesting. When we seek things, even good things, for ourselves, we don't seem to get it. But when we are willing to surrender those things to God and we give them up for God, then we seem to get it. Very interesting. As long as I wanted to go to a school to be trained, to be a pastor, nothing happened. When I surrendered, I said, may your will be done whenever you want, wherever you want. If you want, I'll give it to you. Then it happened. When I wanted to marry my wife, everybody opposed. The Communist Party, they were against. My father-in-law, when I said, Lord, I would really like to marry her, but I am willing to surrender this to you. May it be for your glory only. Then it happened. Very interesting that the things that we want to keep, we lose. And the things that we are willing to lose for God, we keep. Because God cannot give us even what he wants to give us unless we'll be willing to give it back to him. For two reasons. Number one, they come from him. Everything we have comes from him. Our families, our salaries. You may say, well, I worked for it. No, you didn't. God blessed you with a job. God blessed you with health. God blessed you by protecting you. If God would take his hand off, you could lose in a day everything. All that you owe, not only all that you have, not only 10% belongs to God, but everything belongs to God. And so, number one, we need to be willing to give it all to him because it belongs to him. But number two, because if we want it for us, we will never use them properly. But when we put God first and want it for God, then God knows that we will use them with wisdom, selflessness, love, humility. We will use them properly. So God cannot even give us what he wants to give us before we put him first and we are willing to give it to him. And so, like Abraham, when Abraham was willing to sacrifice his son to God, then God knew that Abraham puts God first above his son. And so, Anna prayed for a child for a long time without getting a child. But at a certain point, she was willing to give up the child and said, if you give me a child, I'll give him to you. That's when she got a child. Now, we need to see the background for a few moments. In that time, not to have children was considered as a curse. Basically, children were blessings. Children in the Bible are like arrows. They give you victory. They maintain the family name, the inheritance. They were considered as blessings. People that didn't have children were considered cursed by God. They probably did something wrong. They committed a sin. Why didn't they have children? What are they sick? Why? Because God doesn't like them. God didn't bless them. Children were considered blessings. Now, God gave people families. God gave Adam a wife, Eve. God didn't give Adam Eve's plural, many, but he gave him Eve, one singular, one man and one woman. And they are together, one body, one family, one wife. But in that time, in the world, in that culture, the world decided that the more wives you have, the more children you have, then the more power your family has. And every tribe, the bigger it was, the more power, the more blessings. Therefore, they married many wives to get many children, to get a lot of inheritance and a lot of power and a lot of blessings. It's very strange that people of faith, they would get children by faith. For instance, Abraham could not have children. Jacob could not have children. Isaac could not have children. He took God's blessing. Very interesting. Hannah and Elkanah could not have children. He took God's blessing. Because people who depend on God, they don't get victory
through their power, but through

God's power and God's intervention and God's plan. Now, Adam had one wife. Enoch had one wife. But in that time, very interesting, as time passed, not overnight, not in a day, not in a month, not in a year, in time, in hundreds of years, slowly, not a sudden drop from the faith, but slowly compromise, a little today, a little tomorrow, borrowing from the world, the church started to slowly be influenced by the world. Instead of the church influencing the world, it was the world influencing the church. As today, small things that we don't even consider important. A little one today, a little one tomorrow, in 10 years, very little things. But when you add up all those small, insignificant compromises, in 200 years, you find out that the church used to be here, and now the church is here. In time, in that time, the church started to slowly copy the world. And in time, in hundreds of years, you find polygamy in the church. And they got so accustomed with it that they didn't even see it as a sin. Though God told them clearly that whoever else you have relationship with besides your spouse, it's a sin. You break the commandment. And so it was very clear. Nevertheless, just as Israel copied the nations wanting the king, they copied the nations wanting more wives. Israel said, we want the king to be just like the nations. And God said, I am your king. But they nevertheless wanted to be just like the others. And the society influenced God's people. And so, in that time, we have Elkanah. It's 11th century before Christ, 11 BC, early 11th century. In that time, the temple was not yet built. It's way before Solomon's temple. In that time, they would travel to Shiloh, where the tabernacle, the tent was. And in that time, people that would live close, they would go for all holidays. People that live some distance, they would come about 2, 3, 4 times a year. But people that would live far away would come only once or twice a year. And one of those celebrations that everybody came was the Passover, Yom Kippur, the Day of Atonement. That's when everybody, regardless how far they lived, they all came to the tabernacle. Now, they traveled once a year. Elkanah and his family, they lived far. And so they traveled once a year to worship, to celebrate. And in the Bible, there is a complication. It shows that after a while, when they travel, it's not only one husband and one wife, but it's one husband and two wives. Penina shows in the picture like, okay, from last year to this year, he married also Penina, hoping that if he doesn't get children and blessings from Anna, then he may get children from Penina, and this way the family is blessed. Well, instead of getting a blessing, they got a curse, because Penina was making Anna's life miserable. And so it was this common belief that more children would be more blessings. Therefore, more wives would bring more children, and so more blessings. I remember, as I said, specifically, my father taking us on his knee in the evening and praying for us. And then my father would say, make sure that you pray too for your children. My father would say, in the Bible, people prayed for their families. Abraham prayed, Elkanah prayed, Job prayed for his family, Isaac prayed for his family, Jacob prayed for his children. Make sure that you pray for your family. Inspired books say that every morning the parents should pray for your children and ask God to surround them with his angels, to protect them from Satan's attack. Ask God's presence and protection and blessing over their families. You should never miss your family of that privilege of praying for them.
You should pray for them every morning and ask God protection over your family. You should pray for them every evening, ask God forgiveness for whatever they have done. They should pray for themselves. But by your example, you teach them to pray, because if children grow in a prayer environment, they are used to pray. But if they don't see you praying, don't expect them to pray. Children don't do what you tell them. Children do what they see. And so

My father would follow the Bible example and pray for us and pray with us and tell us about his prayer experience and answers to prayer and stories from his life, and then tell us stories from the Bible. And then he would say, in the Bible, people would bless the children. So he would bless us. And he would say, make sure that you pass the blessing. Make sure that you are a person of prayer. Because this

the Bible. And so Elkanah prayed, Anna prayed, but Anna prayed for a child, among other things. Very strange. It says in the Bible, in 1 Samuel chapter 1, verse 10, 11, 12, and so on, that Penina, when she shows up in the picture, she provoked Hannah severely. The word severely makes a statement there that it was not like a small provocation once in a while. It says she provoked her severely to make her life, quote, miserable. And then it says, listen carefully, year by year, when they would go up to the house of the Lord, she would provoke her again. And Hannah would not eat, and so on and so forth. She would weep, and she would cry. And then it says that every day, now imagine if you live this type of life, and you have a miserable job over a miserable boss, or you have extreme challenges at home. When that happens once a month, once a week, you may be able to take it. But when that happens day in and day out, every day, 24 hours a day, 7 days a week, year after year, it's close to impossible to take it. And it says that she provoked her continually. You know what continually means? If somebody bothers you once in a while, you still hurt. But when somebody bothers you every day, every hour, every moment, you cannot even step into the kitchen. You cannot even step in, because continually is throwing words and mocking you and offending you and hurting where it hurts the most. And it says that continually provoked her. And it says there, very interesting, if we share the screen for a second, we see the Bible verse. Very interesting. It says there that she was in bitterness of soul, and she prayed and wept in anguish, and she continued to pray. Now listen carefully. The word bitterness is the word mar in Hebrew, and could be translated bitterness, anguish, pain. And the word continue to pray, continually prayed, it's rabach. That means abundant, excessively numerous, great. She didn't pray one prayer. She didn't pray two prayers. She didn't pray three prayers. She prayed continually, many prayers, abundant number of excessively numerous, great prayers. Basically, she didn't pray only in pain. She didn't pray only in the morning, in the evening, at meals. She didn't pray only in crisis, but she prayed continually. That's what the Bible says, pray without ceasing. She was committed to prayer. She was committed to prayer. She didn't pray in crisis. She prayed all the time, pray without ceasing. Prayer was the breath of the soul. Prayer was a way of life, was not a special occasion for a special crisis. Prayer was a way of life. What happens for people that pray all the time? Very interesting. The disciples run because they are afraid. After Jesus is killed, they are afraid for their own safety. They run and they hide in the upper room and they pray for themselves, for safety, for protection. But because they pray continually,

you get to God. The closer you get to God, the more He opens your mind, your vision, your eyes, and you understand what you should actually pray for. And so your prayer switches from focus on self to focus on God and His mission. And so what happened? Anna prayed for a child. But the more she prayed, she switched her prayer and said, Lord, if you give me a child, I'll give it to you. And so the Bible verse that we read next, it says, Lord, if you look to the affliction of your maidservant and remember me and you give me a child, then I'll give him to the Lord all the days of his life. And then the Bible says that as she was praying, Eli, the high priest, washed her mouth and he saw her mouth moving. And he says, are you drunk? Get sober. And so let me go back. She prayed for herself, but she didn't get a child. As she prayed more, she got closer to God. And she, when you get close to God, you switch focus from self to God. As she forgot self, as John the Baptist says, I shall decrease and he shall increase. As you get close to God, you start to forget self. The more you see God, the less you see self. As she gets closer to God through a long, continual, without ceasing prayer, not that you stay on your knees 24 hours, but that you continually communicate. As she prays longer and longer to the point that she prays continually, she's continually connected, she starts to know God and she switches focus from self to God, from her knees to God once. And she says, you know, Lord, if you give me a child, actually, I'm going to give him to you. And so I want to underline what happens when people pray. It's a progression. When people pray, there are some steps that happen and they come naturally. They follow. The more you pray, the more you see God, and instead of focusing on self, you start to focus on God and to surrender everything to God. Basically, the more you pray, the less you see self, the less you see your problems, the less you see your crisis, the less you see your sins and your needs and your emergencies, and the more you see God. Prayer leads you to a process that you are not aware of. As children are not aware that they are growing, as flowers are not aware that they are growing, as light is not aware that she is illuminating, the more you pray, naturally, you are transformed. The closer you get to God, the more you are transformed without you even knowing. You go through this process step by step. And what are the steps that prayer leads to naturally? We'll go through those steps. And so, number one, she prayed continually. She was a woman of prayer. Prayer was a way of life, not a crisis, not an appealing emergency, not a routine, but a way of life, the breath of the soul. And as she prayed continually, the next step, because of much prayer, when she starts to see God more and more, she switched focus from self to God. People who pray a lot, they eventually forget self and focus on God. They don't focus on self. And so the high priest comes to her, as we says, and says, stop drinking, get sober. Now, I want to ask you, if somebody bothers you really bad and you are hurting and you are in pain and you are offended and you are broken and you are bitter and you are in anguish, as the Bible uses these terrible words, and you are just totally broken, and in that moment you pour your heart before the Lord and you say, Lord, please, and the pastor will come to you and say, you are drunk, get sober, go home. How would you feel in your brokenness? You lost somebody, a funeral. Somebody has cancer in your family. Somebody has left you. You are in divorce. Your spouse just sent you a note that she or he is going to divorce. You are broken. And the pastor comes and instead of supporting, let me pray for you. Can you tell me, can I help? The pastor says, go away, you stinker. You are miserable. You are the drunk, an alcoholic. How would you feel? It seems that when you are hurting, somebody would hurt you even more, isn't it? How would you react? Would you like that pastor? You'd probably call the conference president. Hey, he has no compassion, this man. He has no mercy on his sheep. This is not a pastor. This is a wolf. You probably would feel terrible about the pastor. Start

deciding that to somebody against this terrible pastor. Listen carefully. Anna, she doesn't allow herself to take it personally. It's amazing. She doesn't take any offense. My father used to say to me when I would be offended, you know, son, you have not died to self. You are still alive because dead people don't get offended. Dead people cannot be offended. He would take me to the cemetery and he would say, do you see that grave? Yes. But dad, they offended me in school. I was in second grade when I came home crying. They offended me in school. What did they say? That I am an Adventist, and everybody laughed. Ha, ha, ha, you are an Adventist. And my father said, so why are you offended? Because they all laughed. My father took me to the cemetery, simple story. And he showed me a grave and he says, call him an Adventist. I said, but he's dead. He's not an Adventist. Just tell him. I said, okay, hey man, you the dead guy in the ground, you are an Adventist. And my father said, is he crying? No, because he's dead. Call him stupid. I said, no, I'm not going to talk bad to a dead guy. My father, what? Would you talk bad to a living one, but you not talk bad to a dead one? I said, well, okay. I said, hey, you are stupid. My father said, what did he say? I said, nothing. My father said, hit him. I'm not going to hit a grave. Come on. So I hit with my foot the grave. I mean, the dirt. The grave, the dead body was deep under the ground. So I hit the dirt above. My father said, how did he react that you hit him? I said, dad, this guy is dead. He cannot react. My father looked me in the eyes and said, son, when you are offended, it's because you are alive. The Bible says, I've been crucified, I no longer live. You need to die. Christ needs to be alive. When people offend you, Christ will be offended and he will fight for you and he will defend you. As long as you are alive and you fight for you, God cannot fight for you. When you die and he is alive, then he will fight for you. So yeah, if you are offended, it means you are very much alive. And so, going back to the story, Hannah doesn't take any offense. She's already hurting, and the pastor calls her a drunk, but she doesn't take it personally. She doesn't allow herself to answer back in a bitter way, to pay back, as we have the tendency to let them have it, as we have a tendency to retaliate. Oh, you are attacking, pastor. I know you. She doesn't allow her. In a kind spirit, the Bible says in verse 15, no, my Lord, I am a woman of sorrowful spirit. I'm in sorrow. I did not drink wine or any type of drink. I'm just pouring my soul before the Lord in pain. Do not consider your maidservant a wicked. Maidservant, she makes herself a servant. Don't consider your maidservant a wicked woman. I am just praying and crying from the abundance of my grief. She doesn't get hurt or offended. Why? She doesn't take it personal. She doesn't allow herself to feel pity for herself. She doesn't allow herself to judge the pastor, to condemn or to criticize, even in her mind. Why? Listen carefully. People who pray a lot. People who pray a lot. And they spend time with God. The more they pray, the more they forget self and switch focus on God. And the more they see God, the bigger he looks and the smaller they look. They become meek. They become humble. People that feel offended, they are very big. There is no humbleness. They may pretend humbleness. Oh, they may put their head down and, oh, how I love the Lord. They may pretend holiness or humbleness, but they get offended quite quick. But people who pray a lot, the more they pray, the more they know God. The more they know God and focus on God, the smaller they seem like, to the point that they are nothing and God is everything. That's the reason Jesus says, blessed are the meek, because they will inherit the kingdom. Blessed are the meek. Blessed are the meek. What is to be meek? The translation in the dictionary is very simple. It's patient under provocation. To be meek is to be patient under provocation or suffering. They are patient. That's the reason in Revelations, that's the patience of the saints. Saints are the people who focus on God so much to the point that he is everything and they are nothing. Therefore, they don't take offense. They don't take things personally. When somebody curses them,
They bless.

him. When somebody does something wrong against them, they give him the go the extra mile, give him the coat. They pray for those who curse them. They bless those who curse them. They pray for those who hate them. They don't take things personally. They show patience and love and wisdom and compassion. The more you pray, the more you focus on God. The more you focus on God, the more meek you are. The smaller you are, the bigger God is. So people who pray a lot, not only that they don't take offense and don't judge and don't condemn or criticize, but they don't even feel the need for revenge. They don't even feel bad because it's not about me. I am nothing. It's about God. They don't focus on self. They focus on God. He must increase, I must decrease. If I decrease to the point that I am nothing, how could nothing be offended? When you are offended, you are something. Nothing cannot be offended. And so, then the high priest says in the Bible verse, in verse 17, said, go in peace and make the Lord, the God of Israel, grant your petition. Now listen carefully. It says in verse 18, very interesting, very interesting. I just love it. So the high priest says, go in peace and may the Lord answer your petition. And the Bible says, she went away and ate, and she was no longer sad. Very interesting. If that pastor would say to me, go in peace and may God answer your prayer, I would have thought, you know, I've been praying for a child. The Bible says a long time, for a long time, she has continually praying for a child. But in Hebrew, it means there many years, plural. It doesn't say how many, one or two or ten, but many years is more than one, is two, three or more. Plural cannot be one, that's singular. Plural is two, three, four, five, six. We don't know how many years. She could have prayed for a child. Because the husband waited, they waited and tried and prayed and fasted and ate broccoli and did everything for 2, 3, 4 years and went to the doctors and didn't manage. And eventually he married Penina. So it was quite a few years. Now, if you waited for a few years and you did everything and you prayed and you fasted and you ate healthy and you, if you did that year by year by year without getting pregnant, and all the doctors would say, impossible, you'll never get pregnant. And then one day, the pastor, and not the best pastor, would say to you, go in peace, may God answer your prayer. Would you, after years and years and years of prayer and attempts to get pregnant, would you just instantly rejoice? Wow, let's eat, let's anoint my head, let's rejoice, I am pregnant. Do you think that in that moment she felt the baby moving in her tummy? No, there was nothing moving. Why would she rejoice? Why would she eat and anoint her head and go in peace and have joy? The Lord has answered my prayer. Why would she do that? Listen carefully. People that pray a lot, as a natural consequence, as a natural outcome, people who pray a lot, they get to know God's voice. It doesn't matter if God would talk to a pastor or to a child or to a donkey. But they know God's voice. As I said before, if you call me, I don't know your voice. But if my wife calls me, I don't need to say who is talking, who is calling. If I would say that, she would be quite offended because we talk all the time. She knows my voice. I know her voice. I know the message. I know what she says before she says it. When she looks to me, I know what she wants before she says it. We know each other. We have visitors. We don't even need to talk about it. She just looks to me and I know, and I go and do it. We know each other. Why? Because we have spent so much time together. I know her since she was 3 and I was 6. And we have dated 3.5 years, and we have been married 35 years. We talk everything openly together. We pray for everything together. We know each other. People want to know God's voice. How do you distinguish God's voice? Well, talk to Him every day a lot. Pray and study. And in time, the more you do that, the closer you get to Him, the closer you get to Him, the more you'll distinguish His voice.

between other voices. And you'll know his voice as Jesus says, my sheep know my voice. You'll distinguish the nudge, the impression from the Holy Spirit. That doesn't happen unless you pray a lot. And so she recognized God's voice when the high priest talked to her. Very important, very interesting to understand. It says in verse 18 that right away she anointed her head, she went away, she ate. Before she would not eat and she would cry and pray. And she was no longer sad and she celebrated, she rejoiced. Very interesting. What happens? People who pray a lot, naturally, they develop faith. When the priest said, go in peace, she didn't say, whoa, is God going to answer my prayer? Is God going to... I've been trying before. I did everything possible. I didn't get pregnant. What if I prayed and I know he loves me and I know he can do it, but what a doubt. What if he doesn't answer? Because after 10 years of praying for something, you certainly struggle to believe that it will happen. What if I don't get pregnant this time either? She recognized God's voice. And the Bible says that she was no longer sad. It's like my son. I said, tomorrow I'll get you a motorcycle. He was rejoicing. Like my wife, I said, you'll get the perfume for your birthday. She rejoiced. It's like people before Jericho. They were supposed to walk around the city in the 7 days, seven times, and then to blow the shofar, and then to shout of victory. They didn't shout after the walls came down. Anybody can shout after the victory. But they had to shout before. You see, people who pray a lot, they know God. And people who know God, they don't need the proof in order to believe. They need to know God in order to believe. People who pray a lot, they know God. People who know God, they trust God. They have faith. People say, Pastor, I don't have faith. What can I do? Get closer to God. Spend time in prayer and study. Get to know him. Because the more you know him, the more you'll have no problem to trust in him. That's the key. When you know him, faith comes alone. You don't develop faith by thinking about faith. Oh, should I trust or not? You develop faith by focusing on God. And so what happened next? People that have faith, they develop something else. They have something else. And this is quite interesting because our society really can use it quite a lot. People that pray a lot and have faith, they have peace and joy regardless circumstances. You see, regardless circumstances, it's a big expression. When things go good, we have joy. When things go bad, we are sad. And our moods are up and down and up and down. People that pray a lot and focus on God and have and know God, they trust God, they have faith. And people that have faith, they have peace continually. When they are on the stake burning, when they are in prison, when everything goes good, or they are sick, or they just lost their family like Job, continually they have a peace that the world doesn't have and cannot understand. A peace that surpasses human understanding or science. They have peace and joy. Because their peace is not based on answers or blessings, but their peace is based on a deep, profound knowledge of God. And they know God is with them, even in the fiery furnace. God is with them, even in the lion's den. Even if they live, like Paul, if I live or die, doesn't matter. If God is with me, I have peace. Their peace is dependent on relationship, not on answers or blessings. And so this is what prayer does. Step by step, it leads you to growth, to progression, to next step in your spiritual development. And so what happened? She prayed a lot, and therefore she had peace and joy before she was pregnant, not after. You have faith and you have peace and joy when you focus on God. The Bible says you keep him in perfect peace, he whose mind is fixed on you. When you focus on God,
He gives you peace, not only when you get the baby, but before you get the baby. That's the miracle. That's the joy. So what happened next?

Did she get the baby or not? Did she get the baby or not? Let's see. Because she rejoiced. Well, you may say yes. I will say not really. Let me show you why. It says in the Bible, in the process, right in the next verse, verse 19, in the process of time, she conceived. But the words in the process of time, there, in Hebrew, in the process of time, in the process of time, could be translated the way it's translated, plural again, in many years. It was not in that month. It was not in that week. It was not right away. Abraham, in the process of time, God, 25 years. The same here, in the process of time. That's a plural referring to time, to years. It was not 1 year. It was not that she got pregnant and 9 months later she delivered. No, no, no. It took another 2 or 3 years, who knows? Plural. Plural could be 2, 3, 4, or 5 years. But she rejoiced. Have you ever prayed and you didn't seem to get an answer? And God gives you a promise, as he did to Abraham. But then it takes a while until God will deliver the promise. She didn't lose her faith. After a month, 2, 9, hey, my period keeps coming. I'm not pregnant. I'm getting older. I'm not pregnant. God promised. And still, you know, another 2 years have passed by and I'm not pregnant. Is it going to happen? She doesn't allow her mind to dwell on the apparent fact, on the apparent situation. Hey, I'm still not pregnant. She doesn't allow her mind to dwell on doubt, but she fixes her mind continually on God because she keeps praying and focusing on God. Therefore, she keeps having joy. She says, you know what? I don't understand, but I do know that God promised. And if he promised, God doesn't lie. Therefore, it may not happen this year. I don't care when. It may come next year or 2 years from now. I don't care when. What I know that I will have a baby. Why? Because God promised. Very interesting. People that pray, they develop patience. They are those who are willing to wait upon the Lord patiently. That's what Revelation says about the last generation. Here are the saints, the patience of saints. If you have no patience, it means you don't know God. If you have no patience, it means you are not a Christian. It's a lot easier to keep Sabbath than to have patience. To wait upon the Lord requires a lot of faith, and a lot of faith requires a really strong relationship where you don't depend on answers. But you know your God pretty well, to the point that even if he doesn't seem to answer, you know that he's working on something greater than you imagine. So again and again, I want to emphasize, praying constantly as a lifestyle leads to growth. And these are the steps that prayer leads to. Think about it. The more you pray, the more you focus on God. The more you focus on God, the more meek you are. The greater God is and the smaller you are. So to the point that he is everything and you are nothing. To the point that you have... You don't get offended. You don't get hurt. You are meek. You forget self. You are dead and he is alive. The more you pray, the more you know God's voice, the more you know God and his voice, the more you have faith in him. The more faith you have, the more peace. Faith will lead you to peace. The more peace and joy and faith and knowledge of God, the more patience you wait upon the Lord. Those who wait upon the Lord renew their strength. Wait on the Lord and continually wait. And so many Bible verses I could, we don't talk about that right now, but I have a whole study on waiting on the Lord. And it shows strongly all over the Bible that only those who wait on the Lord receive the blessing. Now the Bible says that eventually, in the process of time, she conceived and gave birth to a son. And in verse 20 it says, she named him Samuel, saying, because I've asked him from the Lord, because I received him from the Lord. And then the next Bible verse right there, it says that she weaned him for 6 years. Now that's a long time, but in that culture it was normal. In our society, we wean them, you know, for, I don't know, 6, 7, 8 months, and that's it. But she weaned him for 6 years. And we see that it was coming.

human. Moses spent time with his mom for the first 6-7 years of life, and the same with every child. It was common the first years of life when character develops, when all the foundation of education, of the morals and ethics are rooted in the mind of the baby, to spend time with the parents and teach him and show him and give him an example and show God in your family. So she kept the baby at home for 6 years. But then it says that when the boy was 6 years old, they took him to the house of the Lord. And the child, says in the Bible verse, in verse 24, was young, 6 years old. Now, I want you to think about it for a second. I want you to think for a second. The baby was 6 years old. My wife and I have two boys, Gabriel and Ovidio. When Gabriel was time for him to go to high school, to academy, we are in Wisconsin, and we said, well, we spent so many years in Collegedale, and they developed friends there. We don't want to send him in a place where he doesn't know anybody. We want him to go in a place that he has some friends, and good friends, because good companies would influence you in good, and bad company would influence you in bad, regardless how good the child may be. Put him among bad friends and you see how he goes down. And so, friends matter. Tell me your friend and I tell you who you are. And so, friends matter. You know, birds of a feather fly together. And so, we thought we are going to put him where he has good friends. And it's a very conservative school. And it's a lot of Bible study and a lot of mission and a lot of choirs and a lot of Bible activities and a lot of, you know. We are going to put him in a good SDA school. We are going to put him in a good place. But there was a problem. We just moved to Wisconsin. We didn't know anybody in Wisconsin school. But there was a problem to put him in Collegedale because he knew people there. It was too far. We talk about 11 hours drive or more, 11 and a half. If you would stop too many times to get gas or to go to the restroom or to eat, you would get 12 hours or more. You would have to keep driving. And I am the guy that I drive, and they have to beg me to stop for a restroom break. I keep driving. I don't want to stop before I get there. My wife says, honey, you need to stop to the next stop. And so, and still I made it in 11 hours. But if you stop three times, 12 hours and a half. So there was a big problem. We would be far away from our babies. So we drove Gabriel to academy. And when we got there, we unpacked and prepared his room and stayed for the weekend and registered him in school. And then Monday we said, it's time for us to go. My wife says, not going. I'm not going to leave my baby here. I said, honey, we talked about that. We prayed about that. We decided together. You agreed. Yes, but it's something to agree verbally, mentally, and something else to give up my baby and go home without him. I just cannot go home without him. I said, honey, he's not dead. He's just staying in school. Come on. It took me one day to convince her to go back home. We got in the van. We left home. She was very sad. And then she called him like too many times daily, to the point that he would say, Mom, I have to go to school. Come on, Mom. She would call him every day. And they would FaceTime and they would Facebook and they would message and they would imagine. But then 3 years later, the time came for the baby, for the little spoiled one, to go to school. We drove him. When we got there, we registered him, put him in school, stay for the weekend. Sunday, I said, let's go home. She said, not going to an empty house. I said, it's not empty. I am there. She says, not the same. Oh, come on. And they, okay, let's stay Monday. We stayed Monday. I said, Monday afternoon, let's go. She said, nope, not going. Come on.

once a year she would go to see him. They had no telephone, no FaceTime, no Facebook, no nothing. She knew nothing about the baby. And she didn't put him in a safe environment. She put him in a place that was fully corrupted. The Bible talks about the children of the high priest Eli. We go back there. It says in the Bible. And she said, I bring him to the Lord because he granted my prayer. And then 10 Bible verses prayer. A prayer long as 10 verses. Listen carefully. My heart rejoices in the Lord. My horn is exalted. I rejoice in your salvation. And I could go on and on and on and on and on. All prayer, all 10 verses. There is not one complaint, not one request. Lord, please be with my baby. Please protect him from these evil people in this environment. Lord, please be with my baby. Lord, please use me and comfort me and give me strength. What am I going to do with all my baby? I go home to an emptiness. Lord, give me strength. Nothing. No focus on the baby, not focus on self. She says, I praise the Lord. Why? Very simple. Prayer. People that pray a lot, they trust God. Who gave me the baby? God. If I give him to a business, to a whatever, I'm not sure about. But when I give him to God, whatever plan God may have for him, God will provide and protect better than I can do. If I keep him home to protect him myself, I'm not as sure about him as when I give him to God. God will do a better job protecting my baby than I can or anybody else, as a matter of fact, can do. Listen carefully. People who pray, they are not consumed with their needs or safety. They are not consumed regardless of the situation. They know that God is in control. People who pray a lot, they know that God is in control. People who pray a lot, they forget self or their families and they focus on God. I want you to understand, they don't act on their own. I'm going to attack Jericho this way. I'm going to bring the baby to the temple. They don't act on their own. People who pray a lot, they receive the strategy, the plan from the Lord. They don't make their own plans and expect a blessing. They receive the plan from the Lord. And if the Lord says, bring him to the temple, they don't say, what's going to happen to my baby there? Bring him to this school. What's going to happen to... They, when God says, do this, they trust the Lord. If God says to Abraham, move from your country, what's going to happen to my mortgage, to my house, to where I'm going to live, where do I go? They trust the Lord. People who pray a lot, they don't trust their wisdom or works or protection, but God's power and promises and intervention. People who pray a lot, they give him joyfully everything and trust in him fully for the outcome, for the results. This is where prayer leads. I want you to understand, prayer leads to knowledge of God. Knowledge of God leads to trust and faith and peace and joy, regardless circumstances. Leads to that type of faith that in spite of apparent challenges, you have no stress, no anxiety. The more you pray, the more you know God, the more you trust him in challenging situations. And the more you experience him and know that if God is with you, doesn't matter what happens around you. You may be in the middle of the storm and sleep peacefully because God is with you. And so, it says in the Bible, in the next Bible verse, very interesting, that Samuel ministered before the Lord. Let me find. Samuel ministered before the Lord, verse 18 and 19, wearing a linen ephod. And his mother used to make him a little robe, year by year. Now listen carefully. There are two words, ephod and little robe. I want you to make the difference. The Hebrew word in the Bible for ephod is iphod. That means the priestly garment. But then the word in the Bible for the little robe is male. It's a different word that could be translated a little cover. Well, a male was also a little

cover that they would use to cover themselves when they would pray, a prayer shawl. His mom made him a little robe made from prayer shawls. Basically, his mom put many prayer shawls together and saw them together. And from many prayer shawls that were together, she made a little robe. Not that he would put a little robe over a big priestly robe, but that he would cover himself when he would go to prayer with a little robe. What was the message? Basically, the message was very plain and clear, crystal clear. Son, I've been praying for you before I had you. I've been praying for you when I was pregnant. I've been praying for you when you were a baby. I'm praying for you, and I want you to know that I will pray for you every day of your life. I will never stop praying. You are the object of my prayers. Every morning, every noon, every evening, every day, every night, every hour, every minute, day in, day out, 24/7, all the time, as long as you live. Listen carefully. I want to share a Bible verse. Basically, she said in a nutshell, you are covered. The little robe was supposed to cover him. You are covered in prayers from head to toes. You are covered in prayers. Listen carefully to this quotation, Patriarchs and Prophets, page 572. Every day, Samuel was the object of her prayers. Every year, she made a robe for him. And she gave this as a reminder of her love. Now listen carefully. Every fiber, how many fibers has a rope? Come on. Thousands and thousands and thousands. Every single fiber of that little garment was woven with a prayer. So I am asking you, if every fiber was with a prayer, how many prayers did she pray for him? Now what did she pray? Lord, be with my son and protect him. Listen carefully. Lord, help my son to get a good job, to go to be a medical school and be a doctor. Listen what she prayed. She prayed that he might be pure, noble, and true. She did not ask worldly greatness, but he may attain the greatness which the heaven values, that may honor God and be a blessing to his fellow men. People who pray a lot, they never stop praying, and they stop seeking, stressing for worldly, temporary things. Not that they don't present those needs before the Lord. They do present their needs before the Lord. They cast all their needs upon the Lord, but they don't stress over those needs. After they present them to the Lord, they physically give them, Lord, I give it to you, it's yours. Now it's not my need, not my stress anymore. It's your problem, not mine. They give them to the Lord, and they trust in the Lord. The Lord will take care of my baby. The Lord will take care of this job. The Lord will take care of this disease. According to his wisdom, I know him. I know he loves me. I trust in him. Because they know him, because they pray, they know him, because they know him, they trust in him, because they trust in him, they don't stress. And after they present their needs before the Lord, they don't dwell stress over those needs, but rather they dwell on God's honor and his plan and his mission and his work. They dwell on God, not on self, on God's needs, not on their needs, on God's plans, not on their plans, on God's mission, not on their mission. People who dwell a lot on their needs are the people who don't pray a lot. Because the more you pray, the more you forget self. Again, I am not saying that you cannot present your needs before the Lord. Oh, if you present your needs, you are not a Christian. I'm not saying that. But I am saying that after you present your needs, you say, I know you, may your will be done. I know that you love me to the point that you gave Jesus. I know that you care even for flowers. So I'm going to trust in you. I will trust in you even when I don't understand. I will trust in you because of you. And so, may your will be done. You give it to God and you leave it with God and you trust in God. And then instead of focusing on your needs, the more you focus on your needs, the more you get despaired, the more you get stressed and anxious, the more you doubt and lose faith, the less God can work. But the more you focus on God, after you give it to him, you trust in him, you say, Lord, I know you.
I know that you love me more than I will.

never understand. If you gave Jesus, how will he not also take care of my needs? I know if our earthly parents take care of us, moreover you, I trust in you. Therefore, I don't need to stress. You have been with me in the past. I give it to you. I trust in you. Now, after I gave it to you and it's yours, let's talk about your needs. And they dwell on God, his honor, his plans, his work, his needs. And they have peace and joy. That's what she does. She sends him a cover and says, son, you are covered in prayers. And this is what I am praying for. I'm not praying that you will be great and you have a good job and you are a medical school and you are a lawyer and you have a good salary and a comfortable life. I'm not praying for that. Sure, those are good things. Like any parent, I do desire that for you. But son, those things are transitory. What I am praying that you know the Lord. I am praying that you love the Lord and you trust the Lord and you serve the Lord. I am praying that you walk with the Lord and that you honor the Lord and you are great in heaven values, not in earthly values. That you honor God and bless your fellow people. I pray that God would use you, that God would make you a Moses, that God would make you an Isaiah, that God would make you a Daniel, that God would... I am praying that you would honor God. That's the prayer that God cannot reject. And so, very interesting that she forgets self and forgets her child, and she prays for God's honor. People who pray a lot, they fully surrender. We struggle to surrender. It's easier to do things for the church than to surrender. But the more you pray, it leads you step to step to that point where you joyfully, without any problem, fully surrender. She fully surrenders her son and she fully trusts in God. That's what prayer does to you. You wonder how to change? Spend time in prayer. And God's presence is going to change you step by step. Let me share the screen for a second. And so, if we watch carefully there, people who pray a lot, they become one with Christ, more and more like him. And eventually, they pray for what is best for God's honor and work and God's will, forgetting self. Self is dead. God is alive. They have no longer will. They immerse their will in God's will. Their plans in God's plan. Listen, prayer leads you to focus on God. Focusing on God makes you meek. The more you pray, the more you know God's voice and you know him. So the more you have faith, and the more faith you have, the more you have peace and joy. And the more you develop patience when you have faith, you are patient and you wait upon the Lord. And as you do that, you learn to fully surrender and to fully trust without any reservation. Then God can work. Then God can work in you and through you. Listen carefully. For people who fully surrender to everyone that offers himself to God for service, withholding nothing, full surrender, is given power for the attainment of measureless results. Full surrender. Full surrender. If the Savior of man felt the need of prayer, how much more should we, feeble, sinful mortals, feel the necessity of prayer? Constant, continual dedication, commitment to prayer. Christ committing himself to God and to earnest prayer and perfect surrender, submission to the will of the Father, came conqueror. Those who profess the truth in the last days, who are the Christians in the last days? It's you and me. Above every other class of professed Christians should imitate the great example in prayer. Isn't that extremely important that we should imitate Christ's example in complete dedication to prayer? That doesn't mean that you don't have a job and you stay home on your knees and pray 24/7. That means that wherever you are, you never disconnect. You ask God, please help me stay connected. And you make a schedule. You discipline yourself as you discipline yourself to go to work or to school. And you do like Daniel. Maybe you pray at 6 a.m. and you have like from 5 to 6 or whatever, from 4 to 6 or from 5 to 7, you have 1-2 hours of prayer and devotional time with God. But then you schedule yourself at 9. You stop only for 15 seconds and you say, Lord, help me stay connected.
And then at 12, you stop again for 5 minutes and say, Lord, I have a tendency to forget, to get busy, and

leave you from my mind. Please help me be aware of your presence. And then at 3 o'clock, you put again your telephone to give you a beep, and you say, Lord, without you, I am nothing. I am vulnerable. I am Satan's target. Without you, I can do nothing. I want to be connected. I want to walk with you. I want to depend on you. I want to know you. Please remain in me and I in you. And then at 6, you do the same. And then when you go to sleep, you do the same. And as you do that, you get used to pray continually. And as you pray continually, slowly in time, your life goes through the steps of transformation and spiritual growth. And as you develop, as you grow, you get to know God more and to trust God more and to surrender and so on and so forth. Then God can work in you and through you. That's what prayer does. I know so many stories related to prayer and how prayer transforms lives. And we don't have time anymore for a story. Our time is up, actually. But I do want to mention again and again, it's a lot easier to talk about prayer or to learn about prayer than to pray. Though prayer doesn't cost. It's cheap. It's free. Nevertheless, people don't pray. Either because they have other priorities, or because they are afraid that if they pray, they may have to change. And they want to change, but not today. Prayer changes people gradually. Not overnight, but certainly continual transformation. I am again and again thinking about so many times in my father's stories, in my grandfather's stories, in our stories, my wife and I. Everything that has happened in our life happened simply because of prayer. Everything that happened in the whole history happened because of prayer. Things will never happen unless we pray. Can you imagine if every church member would be dedicated to prayer, like the disciples were in the upper room, like the people of faith in the Bible were dedicated to prayer? Can you imagine how they would look like? Can you imagine what God could do through them? God is waiting for that. When people pray, they will experience revival. They will experience transformation and power. That's when God is alive in them. May God bless you. Let's pray together. Father in heaven, what a privilege to pray, to talk with you. And yet sometimes we don't value it. We say, oh, I don't feel like praying. But people do go to job, though they don't feel like going to job. Help us to be serious about prayer. Help us to pray until we learn to pray, until we fall in love with prayer, until prayer becomes more than air, until we cannot function unless we pray. To pray to the point that we get used to pray continually, to pray to the point that we get never disconnected again, and we walk with you in your presence continually. Make us people of prayer. Teach us how to pray. We pray in Jesus' name. Amen.

God worked in the life of a Muslim family, and He brought them closer to Himself. This was a family that I had the privilege to work with in this country, a Muslim country that I was asked to plant a church. My family and I worked there for almost 2 years. Well, Abbas came to us. We found him and we were able to Bible study with him, and he and his family were baptized and became Seventh-day Adventists. Now, of course, they were Shia Muslims previously, and now they were brand new Seventh-day Adventists. One of the most complicated truths that he grappled with and finally accepted and made the decision that he would follow the Lord all the way was the truth about the Sabbath. You see, in the country that he lived at the time, he had to work on Saturdays. In fact, Saturdays are a work day there. And he had to make ends meet. He had to make enough money to pay for rent and for pay for food. And Saturdays were the most fruitful days for him. You see, he sold cotton candies. That's all he could do. He was not educated.

not very well educated, and he wasn't able to hold any real jobs in this country because they wouldn't hire him and giving him any good jobs. So he had to sell cotton candies. And that's what he did on a full-time basis, 6 days out of the week. And Saturdays were the best days that for him. Well, after he accepted the Sabbath, he decided that this next Sabbath he will not go and he will not sell any cotton candies. So he stayed home. The next day, Sunday, the day that he usually took off, he actually went out to sell cotton candies. He was in a very big, popular park where he usually went, and he tried all morning and he was not able to sell anything. And he was really frustrated and was beginning to doubt whether or not he was right in accepting the Sabbath. So he whispered a prayer, "Lord, help me to sell my cotton candies." Well, right at that moment, after he prayed this prayer, a strange man came to him. In fact, Abbas told me that the man was wearing a suit, and he came over to him, and he looked, he said, a little bit like me. And, well, of course, it wasn't me, but the man looked kind of like me, he said. And the man told him, "Abbas, what is your problem? What's going on?" It didn't faze Abbas that this man knows him by name. He just told him his trouble. He was so much geared into what was going on and how he wanted to find a solution to sell his cotton candies. And he just said, "You know, I'm not able to sell any of my cotton candies. I've been here all morning." The man looked at him into the eyes and said, "Go to the other side of the street and you will sell everything." Abbas immediately obeyed. He had just come from the other side of the street, had not sold anything. He obeyed and he went to the other side of the street, and within 15 minutes, he sold all his cotton candies. Frantically, he tried to find this stranger and to thank him, but to his amazement, he couldn't find him. He was nowhere to be found. He looked over all the park and he could not find him. He understood that God had sent his servant, an angel, to tell him. It dawned on him that this stranger knew him by name. And he praised God and he rejoiced. From that day on, Abbas was never tempted not to keep the Sabbath, and he remained faithful to the Lord.

Welcome to part two of the Media on the Brain seminar. By beholding, we become slaves to the high priests of a new religious order. This is one of my favorite presentations to do. I used to teach U.S. history, government, and economics. And when I taught in these areas, I would challenge the young people with the idea that the media culture and the advertising industry does not necessarily have your best interest at heart, to put it mildly. I enjoyed talking about and teaching and learning about how power works, how elites throughout history have managed societies. And you'll see some of that in this seminar today. You'll find that a lot of the things in this session, actually, you don't even necessarily need to have a particular religious conviction about. As a free-thinking, autonomous human being, you might object very much to some of the things that you're going to hear about how manipulation takes place in a society. But before saying anything more, let's ask the Lord to guide our thoughts in this matter of analyzing these things. Father, we thank you again so much for this time to be together, to think about your will for us. Lord, we know that the devil is prowling around as a lion seeking whom he may devour. And he has many human agents at his disposal. And much of this is taking place in the media. We ask for discernment that we might know which areas are safe for us spiritually, which areas in this world we can seek you and escape from the traps of the devil. In Jesus' name, amen. I want to introduce you

to one of my favorite individuals to study in American history. Not because I think he's a great guy. In fact, Edward Bernays, he is great in his influence, but he is the founder of modern advertising. So if you want to blame somebody for why we have advertising

Sigmund Freud. So he really knew how the human mind operates. As the grandfather of public relations in America today, 100 years ago nearly, he had tremendous amounts of influence in these areas of shaping public opinion. For example, he worked in propaganda for the United States government in World War I and actually wrote what became the textbook for Nazi propaganda in World War II. During his time in America, he was hired by the cigarette companies in one case. This is just an anecdotal story to give you the kind of influence this man had, give you a sense of it. The cigarette companies said, "We want women to smoke in America because we could sell a lot more cigarettes if women would start smoking too, in addition to men." So they hired Edward Bernays. "Mr. Bernays, we know that you are a master of the public mind. Please come to us and show us how we can get women to smoke." He put his genius mind to it and he said, "I've got it." What he did was he hired the suffragettes. These were the women that marched for the women's right to vote. Very well-admired group of people standing for liberty and good things, women's right to vote. Not everybody liked them, but a lot of women in America looked up to them. Edward Bernays said, "I'm going to take these women, hire them to put one of your cigarettes in the cuff of their blouse." So he takes the cigarette, gives it to the women, and they say, "Okay, what do we do with these?" "Well, when you get to the climax of your parade, this is what I want you to do." He told them what to do. The women are marching, suffragettes, right to vote, 19th Amendment. It wasn't called that yet, but at the end of the parade, they take out the cigarette. They light it, they smoke it, and just as Edward Bernays told them to do, they stand like this with their cigarette, and they shout, "Torches of freedom!" Think about this image. What does this look like? A torch being held up by a woman like this. This is Lady Liberty. He's now associated in the public mind, women smoking, with the true ideals of American liberty and the women's right to vote. He's got celebrities up there smoking as women. Women now can feel liberated. It's an American thing to do. It's a popular thing to do. And women started smoking in America. Edward Bernays is also known very famously for being the one behind the campaign to put bacon and eggs together for breakfast. The reason Americans believe bacon and eggs go together is because of his advertising campaigns. Immense power that he had all the way back in the 1920s. He wrote a book called Propaganda, actually charting and explaining what kind of influence and power that the media elite have, that these advertisers have over the minds of the masses. I want to give you a few quotations from Edward Bernays in his book, Propaganda.

an invisible government, which is the true ruling power of our country. We are governed, our minds molded, our tastes formed, our ideas suggested, largely by men we have never heard of. Now that's a chilling statement coming from the founder of modern public relations. He says that the conscious and intelligent manipulation of our habits and our opinions, that our minds have been molded, our tastes have been formed, our ideas have been suggested by people we've never even heard of. Madison Avenue, the media elite, if you will. There's one more quotation I want to share from Edward Bernays about the power that they have. In almost every act of our daily lives, whether in the sphere of politics or business, in our social conduct or our ethical thinking, we are dominated by the relatively small number of persons who understand the mental process and the social patterns of the masses. It is they who pull the wires which control the public mind. Even in our ethical thinking, our social conduct, how we do business, politics, all of it, the wires of our minds are very much being pulled by these people who understand the public mind, who understand how the group mind works. Now, is he overstating his case? Let's take a look. I think he's understating it, because given the fact of the tools he had back then in the 1920s when this book was written, his book was called Propaganda. Today, the media elite have multi-billion dollar, high-tech, 21st century mass manipulation tools at their disposal. If he could say that 100 years ago nearly, how much more power do they have today? But many Americans, we kind of get in denial. We're a bit naive. We say, I'm an American. I have freedom. How can you say that there is such control over me? We have a free press. We have freedom in America. And I would say, according to one philosopher who wrote the following, none are more hopelessly enslaved than those who falsely believe they are free. Because it may be true, and it is true, that to a great degree we have external political freedom in America and in Canada. To a great degree, we have a lot of freedom here in North America. But the question is not about your religious freedom and your right to vote. The question is your mind free? We want to be transformed by the renewing of our minds. I was listening to my favorite material possession, my iPod, second only to my own personal Bible, which has my notes in it. But I love the iPod because I can put my Bible right on there. Many people would be their iPhone. You can listen to the Bible as you go about your business. You can listen to sermons, conferences, books. I was listening to a book called Mind, Character, and Personality on as I was walking at a beautiful camp in northern Michigan. And I came across a statement that absolutely shocked me. This again was from an author from the 19th century. I love listening and reading things from the past. People had insight back then that we just don't have today. And in this book, this following quotation was stated, and I had to pause my iPod and listen to it again. I was like, wait a minute, what did they just say? Through the channel of mesmerism, and that's another word for hypnotism, Satan comes more directly to the people of this generation and works with that power, which is to characterize his efforts near the close of probation. Now, close of probation is language that you don't hear thrown around that much today. The probationary time is the time period that we have until the very end of time, and then Jesus will come. So it's basically the time we have to make a decision for or against Christ in these last days and to share the message of the gospel, the everlasting gospel. So what this quote is saying is near the end of that time. So I believe that's right now. I believe we're in the last days right now. Near the end of that time, Satan will use mesmerism. So I'm going, that's an interesting prediction. Is it possible that Satan is using hypnotism today for his ends? And by the way, why would it be Satan's methods? Why don't we have evangelists get up before large groups of people and use hypnotic methods to get them to accept the gospel? Well, of course, we don't do that because hypnotism does an end run around the person's reason and self-control and their own autonomy. The method of hypnotism is a brainwashing, manipulative technique that doesn't allow the person freedom of choice. And so that would be one of Satan's methods, not one of God's. Now, is it possible, I asked, I wanted to know how they do hypnotism today. You remember in the olden days, they'd swing a watch in front of your eyes, right? They don't do it that way anymore. Today, according to the use of light and sound technology with hypnosis, according to Dr. Stephen Freitag, today, light and sound do the work for deep relaxation in a fraction of time of traditional methods.

by using specific frequencies of audio and visual input. So we use light and sound. We use a frequency of light to get somebody under a hypnotic trance. Satan will use hypnotism near the close of probation. Well, now, I don't know a lot of people that go to a hypnotist. I don't know hardly anybody that goes to a hypnotist. I know a lot of people, though, that are being induced into an altered state of consciousness by a flashing frequency of light. And what is that? If you drive down the road on a dark evening in the winter and you see this blue glow in the living room of the homes of America, this flashing screen, what is that? That is the television. Now, don't believe that the television is hypnotic because a clever graphic artist on the internet put together that graphic. Let's take a look at the brain and see if we can make sense of this. It's a highly suggestible, dreamy, hypnotic state of mind, according to the science. Now, if you read in the Journal of Cognitive Liberty the following, you'll see how television can actually get you down into these alpha waves out of your beta waves. Psychophysiologist Thomas Mulholland found that after just 30 seconds of watching television, the brain begins to produce alpha waves, which indicates torpid, almost comatose rates of activity. Alpha brain waves are associated with unfocused, overly receptive, there's an important word, states of consciousness. A high-frequency alpha wave does not normally occur when the eyes are open. In fact, Mulholland's research implies that watching television is neurologically analogous to staring at a blank wall. I should note that the goal of hypnotists is to induce a slow brainwave state. Alpha waves are present during the light hypnotic state used by hypnotherapists for suggestion therapy. So you just heard it. When you're watching television, within 30 seconds, you go from beta down into alpha and you're undergoing suggestion therapy. You're in a highly receptive state of consciousness. And the reason it does this, by the way, have you ever watched somebody watch TV? Now that's entertaining right there. Walk into a room where somebody's watching TV, especially a dark room, you'll notice it. And let's say the TV's here, the wall is here, and their couch is here. So they're vegged out on watching the TV. First thing you'll notice is on the wall behind them, what's happening? There's a flash. About every 3 seconds, there's a flash. And what is that flash from? Well, if you come and look at the television, you'll notice that, say, they're watching a TV show and a guy, you know, gets out of the car. You know, the camera shows the door close. Then the camera shows the guy's face. Then the camera shows the guy walking this way toward the door. Then the camera, a different angle shows the hand going like this. And literally every 3 seconds on average in theatrical style television, there is a frame of reference change. So it's highly rapidly paced, like Dr. Christakis talked about. So then, you know, he knocks on the door, then the camera shows the dog, then the one guy's talking, then the other guy's talking, then the one guy's talking. They keep the dialogue very quick. This is not the same in documentaries. In a documentary, the guy, you know, has a thought that takes him 20 seconds to express. Or say you're watching a sermon or you're the Media on the Brain DVDs. There's not a rapid frame of reference change every 3 seconds constantly doing that. Plus, with a documentary or a seminar or a sermon like this, the frontal lobe is being activated. The beta waves are being turned on because the information is frontal lobe in nature rather than being limbic in nature and inducing emotional reactions. So all of that from last session coming back into this session, the rapid frame of reference changing is what is turning the frontal lobe off and getting you into this alpha trance. Now, this is kind of funny. My wife and I told you, used to watch TV, and we would be sitting there. Especially during the advertisements, she would get very much into this. I knew about this before I was fully devoted to Jesus Christ and sharing the message of the gospel. And I didn't want to be messed with by the advertiser. So I would turn my eyes off the screen during the advertisements. But my wife would be sitting there, and she'd just get totally zoned in during the advertisements. She'd get this look on her face. Like that. And I'd say, "Hey, honey, what do you want to have for supper?" And her response was just, "Nobody's home." She didn't even hear me. And you probably know this anecdotally. Some people get totally just... It affects everybody, some people more, especially the advertisements. We're going to talk about that more in a minute. But this is the reality. When we are watching this, and this is why the Journal of Cognitive Liberty says, realizing that viewers automatically enter a trance state while watching television. You are in a trance.
Marketers, that means advertisers, began designing commercials that produce unconscious emotional states or moods within the viewer. The aim of commercials is not to appeal to the rational or conscious mind, which usually dismisses advertisements, but rather to implant moods.

foods that the consumer will associate with the product when it is encountered in real life. Now, it gets even more serious because it's not just observed in the science that this is what's happening to the brain, but if you actually look at the big advertisers like Ernest Dichter, he stands right next to Edward Bernays as one of the most important in advertising history. He's the one that created the concept of a focus group. He coined the term. And he actually ran an institute called the Institute for Motivational Research. Advertisers want to know, what is it that motivates us? Is it the sex drive? Is it fear? Is it insecurity? What is it? And we can tap into that and we can get them to buy the product. Well, in 1946, he founded the Institute for Motivational Research, and a document was leaked out of this in a couple years after that that sort of described what they were doing in this institute. Take a look at this. This was a top secret document that was leaked out, and it says the course, the training course that they're giving students, is an adventure into the mental frontiers that will challenge even the most stalwart individual. You will learn how to slow thought waves and enter the alpha and others. But you get the point here. The point here is we are going to deliberately teach you how to alter states of consciousness. Why would advertisers be interested in that? Well, because they know that they can more get you to do what they want you to do if your beta waves aren't on, your critical thinking moral filter isn't up. If they can get you down and in that trance state, they can get stuff in there that will make you do things you wouldn't have otherwise done. I appreciate their honesty here. They say we're going to give you techniques that will put your newly acquired secret knowledge to work for you. Initiation into the psychological concepts and manipulative stratagems of the art course often comes as a shock to those naive individuals. 36% of all previous candidates dropped out in disgust within the first 3 days. These are squeamish types of people that aren't suited for the psychological demands of this fast-paced, secretive business. They're very honest and open when speaking to their own. Now, if you're familiar with the big controversy of the post-World War II era in the movies, it was subliminal messages. We didn't know they were doing this about the alpha waves until much later, but people were caught slipping subliminal messages into the movies to make you go buy popcorn and whatnot. And people have questioned whether that actually worked or not. The latest studies have shown absolutely that subliminal messaging has a powerful effect. There's a good documentary on this called The Home Hypnotist, put out by a great group of people called Little Light Studios. You can actually get that at beltoftruthministries.com. And they've shown definitively, the studies have shown that these subliminal messages do have an effect. And I'm going to put one on the screen right now. I'm not going to cover all the territory that they've covered in that film because they've already done it. But the sexual subliminal stuff, by the way, don't study it because you'll see stuff you didn't want to see. Just a quick note on that. Don't Google subliminal messages and start getting interested in studying that. It's highly inappropriate. But I will show you the word sex. Do you see this Axe shampoo bottle? Do you see a subliminal message on there? Do you see the word sex? I was sharing this message about subliminal messages, and a student walked up to me. He said, Mr. Ritzma, look. He had gotten this bottle from his cabin. I was speaking at a camp. He said, look, a subliminal message. I thought, yeah, he's probably just making something of nothing. I'm going, whoa, it really is. I'll circle it for you. There it is. You see the S formed with a seam, and then the E and the X. And we say, well, that's silly. Why would they do such a thing? If they can get into your subconscious something that activates limbic circuits, that shuts down frontal lobe circuits, because they're often competing like this, activates limbic circuits, it'll get you in this feeling of wanting to consume, wanting pleasure. This is what they do. And in fact, 95% of visuals, even hidden visuals, are picked up by the subconscious mind. The famous neurosurgeon Ben Carson once stated that He could put you up in front of a big church auditorium with rows and rows and rows of people with a blindfold on your eyes. Then he could take the blindfold off your eyes for 5 seconds, put the blindfold back on, and you know what is now recorded in your brain? He said the face of every single person in there, in that auditorium, is in your brain, plus what they were wearing.
Now, could you consciously recall that and point it out and identify? Most of us couldn't, but there are people that have an uncanny ability to tap into those areas of the brain. They can. People that can, you know, idiot savants, as they're called, who can be a genius in one particular area, and you're just like, how can you do that? Well, that possibility, that data is in all of our brains.

95% of all visuals are picked up, even by the subconscious mind, when you don't see them. So subliminal messages do actually have an effect. Now, my contribution to the discussion is a leaked document that I found online. This was actually mailed to Dr. Eldon Taylor many years ago, and it was published in his book, Mind Programming. I don't endorse all of this stuff in there, but this has been out and available. But I want to share it with you so that you can see what these insiders have, the way that they've talked about their advertising. This is a leaked training document, or rather a sales pitch document on how they do subliminal messaging. So it's an actual cigarette company explaining how they do subliminal messaging. For the cigarette company, rather. It's an advertising group doing it for a cigarette company. They write the following. The ad itself seems innocent enough to conscious interpretations. A couple of young lovers enjoying a quiet lakeside sunset and a cigarette. Hardly enough emotional pull for one to risk the dangers of cancer. So these advertisers are showing an ad that they've done with the cigarette company, and they're saying, you know what? To the conscious interpretation, this is really not going to get people to buy cigarettes and risk cancer. How can we get them to risk cancer? How can we get into the subconscious mind to get them to buy the cigarettes? Here they show you. They say they use a subliminal selling strategy for Kent cigarettes that has been based on a variation of our top secret hell cell theory. They say it's an emotional hook that we've cast over and over again in varying forms for a variety of clients. Religious beliefs and feelings about death stir deeper emotions than the frequently used sexual strategies. So they're going to use religious motivations, they're going to use fear, they're going to talk about that, not so much the sexual stuff, which is frequently used, they say, but we're going to use other methods in this. The hell cell theory. What is the hell cell theory? Well, they go on and say, in today's violence-saturated world, goodness and protection or self-preservation are subconsciously sought incessantly. What we do, so what we the advertisers do, is we promise salvation and protection through product consumption from the very anxieties we instigate. So they're going to instigate some anxieties in you subconsciously. We struck emotional gold. Variations of the good versus bad strategy sell a variety of products for us as well as our competitors. So how do they do it? Well, here they show you the subliminal messages. Now, by the way, if I saw somebody on the internet pointing these things out saying, see, it's a subliminal message, I'd be highly skeptical. I wouldn't pass this along to you. But this is the actual people who produced the ad telling you, here's how we hid subliminal messages in our ad. It says, notice their joined hands. That's this the image with a circle around it. And note that their hands form the silhouette of a devil's face, very similar in shape to the man's facial silhouette. So if you look at the shadow pictures above the circle picture, you see the man's head. Now you'll notice that next to the man's head is the silhouette of the joined hands. They look very similar. The point of the man's hair looks a lot like the top thumb. The nose looks a lot like the longer finger coming down. The long chin looks a lot like the other finger coming around at the bottom of the hand-holding image. So what we have here is what they call a devil's face. Now, I wouldn't have looked at that and said, you know, I think that's a devil's face and shared it with audiences. But they're saying we're hiding a devil's face here in our image. They go on and explain how they do subliminal messaging. We have spiders here in the image. You can see them traced there in the light green tracing. Giant spiders imply usage of hidden webs and snares, being snared by Satan, being caught up in a web of death and despair, and so on and so forth. They also show that they're wearing red tops, and the color red is associated with the devil and hell in people's minds, and so that's also a fear thing. They explain how they use green in the imagery, green being associated with witches and Halloween and other scary things. Speaking of scary things, there's little demon faces hidden in the imagery there. You can see in the man's cheekbone there's a little skull-looking face and another scary-looking demon face right there in his arm. Now, why are they doing this? They go on and explain. It says, by now, it should be obvious that the viewer is in a bad situation. We've activated subconscious, instinctual, self-preservation channels to the max, all within a matter of seconds, the turning of a page. Most people would do just about anything to avoid such a hellish situation. This is where Kent Cigarettes comes in. Note the top copy of the ad stresses the word good.

good. The word is aligned above itself three times. This visual emphasis on good makes it stand out and be associated with the Kent cigarettes. By placing the viewer in a bad situation while promising them goodness with Kent, we've elevated the image of Kent from mere cancer sticks into portable packs of protection, magically endowed with soul-saving capabilities. Now, you might imagine they are overselling their strategy a little bit here, but the point is not how effective this is. The point is that they are trying to do it. So you might doubt whether this is actually having as big of an effect as they claim. That's not what I'm talking about. I want you to know how advertisers, how these big moneyed media elites think about us and how they try and attempt and use methods to manipulate. They go on, and I'll seal the deal with this quote. The true beauty of this is that the consumer actually pays to be brainwashed while we corporate fat cats laugh all the way to the bank. Now, what is the aim of advertisers? If an advertiser is trying to get you to buy something, what are they actually doing? The first thing they're doing, actually, is they want us to feel inadequate, insecure, incomplete in some way. So the first thing they're selling us is actually discontentment. They show an image of somebody who's more beautiful, somebody who's got more stuff, a guy who all the ladies like, or whatever, somebody more attractive, and all of a sudden I don't feel so good about myself. I don't have that product, and I'm not as happy as that guy on the screen. So we get these feelings within us of discontentment, and then they want to make you buy the product so to fulfill the need that you have, the perceived need that you have. According to one advertiser in the book Youth Culture 101, we read, "We've taken a page from Satan's book," says an advertising executive. "We've taken a page from Satan's book. Find a point of weakness and lust in every man, woman, and child, and target that weakness to make them want to buy the product." Wow, very clearly, the more media we are consuming, the more we are being advertised to, the more of this is that is happening. Continuing on, the average 10-year-old is watching 50 hours of food and beverage commercials in a given year. $10 billion a year is spent by the food industry. That's $1 million an hour, every hour, all day, all night, all year. $1 million an hour being spent advertising the food industry. And of course, how many of those advertisements are for healthy, whole food sources of nutrients? The Kaiser Family Foundation did a study and found that 0% of the commercials are for fruits and vegetables. And so, of course, the kids are being advertised to with every manner of unhealthy food that's going to be taking its toll upon them. Richard Winter, in the excellent book Still Bored in a Culture of Entertainment, says the following. What does the advertising industry do to you? Its endless commercials breed in you discontent with your house, your car, your body, your clothes. In old-fashioned biblical language, it inspires you to covet. It promises you satisfaction, peace, meaning, and happiness, but only if you get your needs met now. Children learn that they are the most important person in the universe, that impulses should not be denied, that pain should not be tolerated, and that the cure for any kind of pain is a product. They learn a weird mix of dissatisfaction and entitlement. With the message of ads, we are socializing children to be self-centered, impulsive, and addictive. And if you look, they're starting at the very youngest of children. Six-month-old babies now getting an imprint in their mind of unhealthy, sugar-laden soda pop being associated with something as loving and comforting as mother's milk. That's twisted. And then they get a little older and they learn how to count. And the learning process is associated with their favorite sugary, unhealthy foods. And even entertainment, their favorite characters on cartoon shows being showing up in all of the products that they so enjoy. All of these associations being built from a young age. In fact, there are advert games. If you go to the advertisements actually on the websites where they can go play games, 85% of the most heavily advertised brands for children have a website that directly targets the children, like Planet Twinkie, where you can go and play around in Planet Twinkie.
and eat yourself to an early but giddy grave on the process. But it's not just the advertisers. I want to transition in part two of the Media on the Brain seminar right now. I want to transition to also seeing that Hollywood is using very many of these same strategies and tactics. Let's go back to the topic of hypnotism. I'm going to share with you a 7-minute clip from a professional hypnotist, Mark J. Ryan, who I referred to at the beginning of the seminar. He's a professional hypnotist of 23 years. Now, I don't share Mark J. Ryan

0: And with you because I'm on the same page with him on everything? I'm not. I don't believe in using hypnotism at all. In fact, I could tell you stories from my youth experience where friends of mine got into hypnotism. It became very demonic. Hypnotism is spiritualism. It's a very dangerous thing to open your mind up in that way. But nonetheless, I have to share with you his testimony because he knows his craft. When I hear from a hypnotist what's happening in Hollywood, I know there's credibility there. But I should warn you before I hit play. He says things like, this movie that I saw was the greatest movie ever because hypnotism is healing for us. And I want you to have your beta waves going here. Have your critical thinking on. You know, don't take everything he says here, swallowing it whole, but evaluate it. And you know that we get our healing from Jesus Christ, not from hypnotism. And that this movie, if it used hypnotism, was not the best movie, but the worst movie. So let's see what happened in the movie Inception and also what's happening all throughout Hollywood. Take a listen to Mark J. Ryan.
1: Hi, everybody. It's Mark J. Ryan, and I'm here to talk to you about an incredible movie that I saw last night, as a matter of fact, called Inception. This has to be one of the best movies, if not the best movie I've ever seen. What really excited me, though, was the amount of hypnosis and NLP that was used in that. Now, for those of you didn't know about hypnosis from stage hypnosis, this is a little bit different on what he was using. This movie actually used hypnotic processes, NLP processes throughout it. And what I want to do is take you through a series of short videos to tell you a little bit about how that was used in a simple manner. And then if you want to, we can advance it more into depth of this. So people that see the movie, one of the things that they talk about is the shift in the feelings they have within themselves. This movie comes to you, and as you're watching it, it is taking you through a hypnotic process. And this is like three things, maybe four things I'm going to talk about that of hundreds of things that they did in that movie. So what is the hypnotic process? How did he use hypnosis and NLP to get in there? The first thing we're going to talk about is what they call embedded metaphors. And embedded metaphors is the idea of starting to tell one story. And Milton Erickson, who was, in my opinion, the world's greatest hypnotist ever and healer using hypnosis, was a medical professional who had polio most of his life. He started off as a doctor, then went to psychiatrist, then got into hypnosis, and the rest of his life he used hypnosis because it worked so well with healing of people. And what he would do is he would start to tell a story. And partway through the story, he'd start to tell another story. And then partway through that story, he'd start to tell another story. And then partway through that one, he'd tell another story, and so on. And then within little elements, there could be offshoots of a story within a story within a story. But then he would come back. So let's imagine that this, you know, you're coming down, you start a story, and you stop it. And then you continue with another story, and you continue with another story. This is a trance. You is what they call it, you trance. And what this does is the deeper as you get down here is the depth of the trance that you're going into. And what happens is when you start to tell a story and stop, and then you tell another story and stop, and then you tell another story and stop, what happens is you start to go deeper and deeper into a trance. So that part of the movie where he had all these different stories

0: level that we're at and another level until we come back out of the trance. And then we start to see the thing that happened with Sato at the end of the movie with the top. And what that does is it closes the loop and kind of creates an amnesia. You see people going up on stage and they get hypnotized and they come off and you say they were hypnotized and they're going, I wasn't hypnotized. It isn't that they don't remember at some level of their unconscious mind. Just like with dreams, when you come up out of a dream, a lot of times you remember for a little bit, but then after a few minutes you don't remember at all. Same type thing happens with this kind of amazing trance that he did, is that he starts off with a story, goes through all different kinds of stories and starts closing them up, comes up to this top one. And then what happens is it's like a seed. It closes it off and it creates an amnesia, a forgetting, so to speak, where there's certain parts of the movie, and unless you get reminded, you go, oh yeah, okay, I remember that. But at other times you don't remember because this is going down into the psyche and it gives it a chance to germinate. Then we can go through a whole course of teaching how hypnosis works, how it works in the movies, how it works in TV. All Hollywood studios have people that are directing them to say, what's the best way to use this to get deep into the unconscious mind? Some are nefarious. Some are not the best ways of getting into the unconscious mind. If he does a part two, all he's got to do is just go through a couple of those stories or a couple of the patterns of the stories, and we're going to be way deep down in a trance. So in the beginning of part two, if he does part two of Inception or part three, it gets you deeper and deeper. Again, the amount of hypnosis, blatant write-out techniques that they're using, hypnotic techniques in the movie making itself, the NLP techniques are incredible. Part of what happens is again, we go through the U-trance, but then we also have fractionation. But over in this area here, this is kind of where like the post-hypnotic suggestions happen. What is it that you want people to do? How do you want people to respond? He started talking to his wife. He started talking to his unconscious of Mal and who she was and what she needed to do. So in a sense, he was creating a post-hypnotic suggestion. Post-hypnotic suggestion is, let's say that somebody's on stage and they're doing it, let's use a hypnosis show, for instance, and they say, okay, the blue marker. Every time you see the blue marker, you'll yell out the word Inception. What happens is if you've got people in a deep enough trance is that takes effect to say that when they see this blue marker at this point here, somewhere outside of this seed, when they see the blue marker, like in the audience, all of a sudden the hypnotist will hold up the blue marker and the guy will stand up and say, Inception. He'll get up and yell and then he'll go like, wow, why did I do that? Not only did they plant something in you in this movie that's going to start germinating, oh, something wonderful. Again, I'm a lot of the movies I've been seeing lately and a lot of TV programs, I haven't watched much TV, a few hours in probably the last 3 years because of what commercials do. Excuse me. Can't stand what commercials do in my mind. Let alone in minds that have no idea. I know what they're doing and it still gets in there. Some of the other things we can talk about is how they use music in this U-trance, and where the music was used wonderfully as an anchor. An anchor basically in NLP is a stimulus response. So the music was used beautifully throughout this to create a state. Once a state was there, to pair up that music with a state, and then when you're in another place, If they paired it up, let's say right here with the stimulus and response, and all of a sudden you're down here where they know it's going to be hard, or down here where it's going to be hard to open up and get in a certain feeling, if they've done this music, stimulus and response, at all those places, and then they play it really strong and really loud at that part, all those emotions start flooding in at one time.
1: So music is used. Make sure to stick around for part four. You're going to see what he talked about there. Music is used to create a state. We're going to get into that deeply. But other things that he said in there that really, really I want to highlight, very important things. Number one, he said, they planted something within you in this movie that is going to germinate. Now, people who I've spoken to and have seen this movie, at that point, they go, what they planted? I don't even know them. Do I trust somebody to plant something in me hypnotically? Why would I do that anymore? Especially considering what he just told us. All Hollywood studios are using these methods. It's the most important statement in the entire video clip in my assessment. All of them have people who are advising how to get into the subconscious mind. And then he said some of them are nefarious. And he thinks some of it is good. So nefarious must be really nefarious, because good is nefarious. Another thing he said was, They created an amnesia. They closed the loop when they took you out of that trance, and they created this forgetting. I was speaking once to a group of people, and there was a front row filled with college students who were all fired up about this information. They're going,

Wow, this is really fascinating. And they were looking at each other like, whoa, we've all seen this movie. They went to lunch, talked about that, and they tried to reconstruct the plot of that movie in their minds. And they could get bits and pieces of it, but they remembered that the whole film, the whole plot was kind of fuzzy to them. It was a little bit foggy. There was a forgetting. There was an amnesia. They didn't actually remember the experience that they had undergone. Even if you could recollect the actual plot, the facts, the hypnotic experience that you went through is something that you're not going to remember with your conscious mind. That's what he explained that they do when somebody comes off the stage in Las Vegas who's been hypnotized, and they say, I wasn't hypnotized. Well, that's how hypnotized people talk. They all think they weren't hypnotized, because when they bring you out of it, they don't let you remember the feeling of being hypnotized. Very, very important testimony from Mark J. Ryan to know what they are doing. It means something to me that he does not watch TV. He knows what they're doing, especially the advertisers. He says, I even know what they're doing, and it still gets in there. How much more to us who are totally naive and don't know what they're doing? These things are getting into our subconscious in a very serious way. Now, I want to share with you another man from many decades past, Bertrand Russell. He stands right next to Edward Bernays as one of the most important people to talk about in this area of the control and manipulation of society. He happened to be a British fellow, and he wrote a book called The Scientific Outlook, where he talked about how we, the elite, how we, the planners of society, can have a scientifically crafted society, a socially engineered country. He called it the scientific dictatorship. He said, we can have a dictatorship over the people in a way different than the communists do. They use, you know, force and secret police and all sorts of terrible things, and the Nazis. He says, we can control our people through different methods than that. And his favorite method was the education system. He started by saying education should aim at destroying the free will. He says, after pupils leave school, they will be incapable of thinking on their own otherwise than what their schoolmasters would have thought for them. And he goes on and says, diet, injections, and injunctions will, from a very early age, get the kids from the very early age, bring them on up with our injunctions, with our injections, with our diet that we give them, and we will produce the sort of character in the young that any serious criticism of the powers that be will be psychologically impossible for them. He says, we can get them to believe that snow is black. He says it would be impossible for them, just like it's impossible for a herd of sheep to be able to rebel against the practice of eating sheep. And he says we're going to use methods like the Jesuits use. Very interesting. Now, that was what he said about the education system. He goes on with an even more important statement for our purposes here today. He says, perhaps the most important of all modern agents of propaganda is the cinema. Now remember everything he just said about education. He says cinema is perhaps the most important of them all. It leads to almost worldwide uniformity. The great majority of young people in almost all civilized countries derive their ideas of love, of honor, of the way to make money, and the importance of good clothes from the evening spent in seeing what Hollywood thinks is good for them. I doubt whether all the churches and schools combined have as much influence as the cinema on the opinions of the young. And he says this is where I got the subtitle for this presentation. The producers of Hollywood are the high priests of a new religion. He's coming from a secular point of view here. He's saying these producers of Hollywood, they are the high priests of this new secularized religion in our scientifically crafted and engineered society. They are the ones, the producers of Hollywood are the ones that can get uniformity to happen, get everybody thinking in the way that we need them to think. Whether certain clothes are important, how to make money, the meaning of love, all of these things, those values will come from the high priests of a new religion, the makers of the films. He goes on and says, the result of having everybody in this uniform way of thinking from the cinema is that any defects in the status quo become known only to those who are willing to spend their leisure time otherwise than in amusement. These are, of course, a small minority and are at most times negligible. There is, however, a certain instability about the whole system. In the event of unsuccessful war, it might break down. The system might break down. And the population, which had grown accustomed to amusement, might be driven by boredom into serious thought. Oh, no. If our people start engaging in serious thought, then we won't have our system of control will have broke down. Isn't that interesting how they talk? They want us in constant amusement.

This dates all the way back to the Roman Empire. You remember bread and circuses. Keep the people entertained. Keep the people fed, and they will be tamed, and they won't be rebelling against us. That's how we can keep control over the population. Amusement. Very interesting political message, also echoed by Joseph Stalin. He said, if I could control the medium of the American motion picture, I would need nothing else to convert the entire world to communism. He knew the power of the cinema. He knew the power of Hollywood. He said, if I could have control over that, the whole world would be communist. Now let's look at some of these high priests of a new religion. Now before we actually take a look at some of them, I want to have a very important disclaimer. When I look at individuals and when I quote individuals in this seminar, our battle is not against them. Our battle is not against flesh and blood. Our battle is against the principalities and powers of this dark world. Now I share quotations from people because they've gone public with their statements. They help us learn and understand what's happening in Hollywood. I don't share these quotations to go after these individuals. They're image bearers of God. They are beloved children of God who may be in rebellion against God, but that doesn't mean that we need to have hate toward them or think that our battle is against them and we need to wage some sort of culture war and have a political battle over this. That's not what this seminar is about at all. This seminar is about what kind of choices are we making for our families. So enough said on that. Paul Schrader, a screenwriter, stated the following. We are there to thumb our nose at your values. We don't care if you like us. We don't like you. People think that Hollywood has principles, morals, and values. It doesn't. So I appreciate Paul Schrader's honesty. I appreciate that, he told us at least what he's all about. We're thumbing our nose at your values. We don't like you. We don't have principles, morals, and values. Going on to others, David Putnam, a movie producer, said, movies are powerful, good or bad. They tinker around inside your brain. They steal up on you in the darkness of the cinema to form or conform social attitudes. In short, cinema is propaganda. Couldn't have said it better myself. Cinema is propaganda. Kevin Smith, a filmmaker, also said this. I always like to think of it as like, I've got him sitting there. Whip a little message at them. Whip a little moral at them. Whip a little of what my view of the world is, because that's what every good filmmaker does. Every filmmaker who's risen to the level of Hollywood where we are watching their movies, they're the ones that are good, that are successful. They are whipping their message, their morals at us while we're under a induced trance. And if you think about what message is it, what is the moral message that they are whipping at us? They did a study in the University of Texas and found in 1998 that almost all Hollywood writers, actors, producers, and executives do not attend religious services. They found actually 2% attended religious services on a regular basis of some kind. And most of those are probably not your religion. 2% were religious at all. Now, I should mention they are quite religious, but we'll talk about what religion that is in a minute. I want to share a Bible text with you, though. This is a very, very important text from Colossians 2:8. See to it that no one takes you captive through hollow and deceptive philosophy. Where is the hollow and deceptive philosophy of this world today? It's being put out through the entertainment media, and we are called to not be taken captive by it, but rather we are to take every thought captive. Now, that's not possible when I'm in a alpha trance, when I'm in a hypnotic state. I can't be thinking clearly and strongly in an active frontal lobe manner. I can't be taking every thought captive. I might think I am because I'm awake and conscious, but things are getting into the subconscious that I'm not having the moral filter up to discern and to filter out. Now, I mentioned that these people are very religious. What religion are they? I want to look at a few people from many decades past, and then we'll look at some more modern individuals. This is Rudolph Valentino, Mae West, and Marilyn Monroe. These three are probably the three most important people in bursting the boundaries of everything that was considered sexually appropriate to be putting on the screen and being displayed to the American public. They all were actors in their day, putting out films that were sexually inappropriate. I want to begin with Rudolph Valentino. Where did they get the idea for his movie scripts from? Every night, Valentino's wife would hold a séance. They held a séance every night. They're very religious. Calling forth help from the spirit world in her creative undertaking. Then, pencil and paper in hand, she would go into a trance and start writing.
after her outpouring

Moorings were typed up. They were brought to the set the next day and given to the director. So where did these early movies come from? In the very early decades, literally, they came from the demonic realm, channeling through Madame Valentino, writing the scripts. But she wasn't the only one. Mae West also received inspiration from psychic phenomenon. Her psychic recalls that she'd pace around the room saying, "Forces, forces, come to me and help me write a script." She would begin to hear voices and images as the plot was revealed to her. She would lie in bed in a trance-like state, dictating as the spirits entered. Now, we're going to talk more about this when we look at the music industry, but it is good to know how the devil works in the occult inspiration methods. When he inspires something like movie scripts, he literally dictates it. That's different from how the prophets of the Bible write their inspired works. We know that they write differently. If you read John versus Paul, they have different writing styles, right? God inspires the prophet with thoughts, visions, dreams, ideas, and the prophet writes it in their own manner. But the devil doesn't respect human autonomy like that. They literally are channeled. And in all of the master occult works of the 19th and 20th centuries, whether it's Madame Blavatsky or Aleister Crowley, who we're going to talk about in the next session, these are channeled works. Same thing with the movies. The movies were the master occult works of the 20th century, and we didn't even know it. Now, it wasn't just the old ones in the 20s and 30s, even Marilyn Monroe on to the 50s and 60s. What was her acting all about? Well, she was a very depressed person, actually, and she was known for entering into deep trances before each scene. Her psychic said the following about Marilyn Monroe. When she saw a camera, she lit up and was totally different. So she had a psychic. She was a very depressed person, would enter into a trance before each scene. Then she'd come out of the trance and be a totally different person. Now, what is going on there? Let's take a look at some other individuals and we'll have a sense of what was happening with Marilyn Monroe. First, Lucille Ball, also in the 1950s, made famous show, I Love Lucy. And we look at that show and we say, oh, it was innocent and fun. It's just funny. It's no big deal. Well, notice this scene. They had a little seance scene, a little spiritualist scene thrown into just a funny, light, innocent show. And so spiritualism is just no big deal, right? It's just for fun. It's a very big deal. You're messing with demonic things. Now, how did she make the decision to take this part and play Lucy in I Love Lucy? She had been an actor on the big screen. Why get demoted down to this TV show? Well, it was the spirit, so-called spirit of actress Carol Lombard, who guided Lucille Ball into taking a chance and accepting the offer to star in I Love Lucy. The glamorous comedian, who had died in an airplane crash in 1942, appeared to Lucy in 1951. Now, you know that this wasn't actually the spirit of Carol Lombard. The Bible condemns communicating with the dead. It's a demonic thing. So, just enough said on that. But because Lucille Ball accepted the spirit's urging to take a chance, honey, she made television history. So the reason she decided to do this television show was because a demonic impersonation of a person who was dead instructed her on that and said, you should take a chance, honey. Let's look at some modern actors. Oprah Winfrey. She said, this is how I see acting. I use my body to be a carrier for the spirits of those who have come before me. She said, I tried to empty myself and let the spirit inhabit me. What spirit? The spirit of somebody who had gone before her. So in other words, the spirit of the dead. In other words, a demon spirit inhabiting me. Let the spirit inhabit me. I'm a carrier for those spirits, she said. Now, what do we call that in one word biblically? It starts with the letter P. That is possession. Is that what was happening also with Marilyn Monroe? Enter into a trance, come out, and she's a totally different person. Now, it's not just these two. We also see with Peter Sellers. He said, regarding acting, it's rather like being a medium and laying yourself wide open. Laying yourself wide, it sounds like Oprah Winfrey, empty myself. And saying, I want a character to inhabit my body. Or I want a character to take charge of me so that I can produce what I hope to produce. So we see a trend forming here. It's not just one actor. Peter Sellers said it too. I'm going to lay myself wide open. It's like I'm a medium and I have something else inhabit my body. Possession. Robin Williams actually used the word possession. He says there's also that thing. It is possession. And we know he's talking about literal possession because look at the next sentence. In the old days, you'd be burned for it. And that's what they did burn people at the stake for in years past, was possession.

in the Dark Ages, and even in America, they, you know, kill witches and so on. So he's talking about actual spiritualism. In the old days, you'd be burned for it, but there's something empowering about it. It is Dr. Jekyll and Mr. Hyde, where you really can become this other force. It is possession, according to Robin Williams. Denzel Washington actually describes the process of how he became possessed to act a scene. And interestingly, this scene was shown at a Christian school that I attended. And it's the movie Glory, which is a historical film. It's very educational, very informative. You learn a lot about the Civil War from this film. So just because something is educational doesn't necessarily mean it is holy. Because he describes how he acted this scene. Basically, what I did was got on my knees and sort of communicated with the Spirit. And when I came out, I was in charge. Listen to these words. I couldn't have acted that. I couldn't have made a decision to play that part. So literally, before the scene starts, he gets on his knees, communicates with the spirits. He says, when I came out, he says, I couldn't have acted that. So what's the implication? Somebody else was acting it through him, just like these other actors. Johnny Depp stated it very bluntly. He said, I know I have demons. Now, I pause right there and I go, well, he could mean something like issues from my past or problems in my life that I have to overcome. Well, the rest of the quote makes it clear that that's not what he means. He says, I'm 30 different people sometimes. I know I have demons. I had a student that said, oh, no, don't put Johnny Depp in your seminar. He's my favorite. And we get attached to these people in Hollywood as if they're our friends. Same thing in the music industry. We got to think critically. We got to think objectively about what it is that we're viewing. In fact, you might say at this point, okay, I got you. I'm going to definitely stay away from Johnny Depp, Robin Williams, Denzel Washington, Oprah Winfrey, Marilyn Monroe, these other actors, because that's clearly dabbling in spiritualism if I am going to continue watching these actors, because I know that they are confirmed spiritualists. Well, we need to go a little further than that. Because if you look at the testimony of one insider, Firuza Balk, she was the star of the witchcraft movie, The Craft. And in an interview about witchcraft, she said the following. A lot of actors, who don't mention their names, of course, are very much into this. How many actors? A lot. Now, I can't tell you the exact percentage, but I don't want to enter into a world where a lot of the people are confirmed spiritualists into witchcraft. In fact, I had a conversation with a friend who was in the acting community, knew lots of big name people, and would talk about how everybody was into spiritualism there. You'd be up on the stage and a breeze would go by and they'd say, did you feel that? That was a spirit coming by. And they would engage in putting sage on the wall and different, you know, Wiccan practices. And that was just the reality of that community. As confirmed by Firuza Balk, a lot of actors who don't mention their names, of course, are very much into this. And I believe this is why Anton LaVey, the founder of the Church of Satan, stated that television is the satanic family altar. Television is the area of our culture, the movie industry, Hollywood, that's just saturated with spiritualism. It's the devil's playground. He's having a field day with American families in this area. And I can tell you personal testimonies. I can tell you a half dozen friends, just friends of mine, who've told me about things that they've seen, spiritually demonic things that they've seen because of having these movies and having this worldly stuff in their lives and in their homes. I'm going to tell you a very important story that illustrates that at the end of part three, so stick around for that. But I do want to say this in a very, very clear and strong manner. The Bible says, resist the devil, and he will flee from you. So don't be afraid. There's no fear in love. Perfect love casts out all fear. But there's also a first part of that verse that we often don't quote with the rest of it. We say, resist the devil, and he will flee from you. This is from the book of James. But there is a sentence that comes before that that is a modifier. It's a prerequisite for having the power to resist the devil and him flee from us. And the statement goes, submit yourselves, therefore, to God. So when we are living in submission to God, we can claim the promise that we will be protected from all of this demonic garbage that's happening in this fallen world that we are in. So, what do you have in your area of media and entertainment that needs to be rethought? I went through a thorough sifting and sorting.

starting a couple years ago when the Lord brought some of this knowledge to my attention. I had to ask myself some tough questions about what I was allowing into my life. But as we think about what we might do and not do, I want to close with an illustration. I want you to imagine, right here we have a buffet. I love going to buffets. My wife and I enjoy being able to just pick a little bit of a few different things and enjoy a good church potluck. So imagine your favorite buffet of food is here, and you've gone for many years to this buffet, and you've always enjoyed the food at this buffet, thinking that it was healthy and helpful and holy. But one day you go and you're about to put some things on your plate, and somebody from the restaurant comes up and taps you on the shoulder, and they say, "Hey, that item right there that you're putting on your plate, that's rat poison. It's got rat poison in it." You're going, "What?" And then he goes, "Yeah, that one and that one and that one too. You're not going to want to touch those. Those have rat poison in them." So you put those ones back. You're like, "Okay, well, there's rat poison in the buffet, but I'm a discerning Christian. I don't want to be one of those extreme people. I'm not a legalist. I'm gonna find something good at this buffet." So you're looking for something, and then somebody else taps you on the shoulder and they say, "Hey, I know that that other guy from the restaurant told you that those six or so items were filled with rat poison. But actually, a lot of actors, who don't mention their names, of course, are very much into this." You're going, "A lot? Then I don't know who's safe and who's not. What do I do?" What do you do? But you say, "I'm going to..."

Somebody else taps you on the shoulder named Mark J. Ryan. Mark J. Ryan says, hey, I got to tell you something. I know what's going on in the kitchen. I'm an expert on the process of producing this food. All Hollywood studios, all of them, are using hypnotic methods to enter into your subconscious. The whole buffet is filled with rat poison. And then somebody else named Kevin Smith taps you on the shoulder and he says, every good filmmaker is whipping their message and morals at you. Everyone. At this point, you're kind of upset because you love this buffet. You grew up with this buffet. You know there may have been some decent things in the past and you don't want to be one of those people. But God, maybe God is calling you to be one of those people, but maybe not with the attitude that you've seen them have in the past. Maybe not a judgmental and legalistic attitude, but a rational, spiritual, spirit-led decision to say, I don't need to stay at this buffet because I know it's not a safe place to be spiritually. I know that things are happening in my subconscious mind that I can't control. And so I'm going to go and find a different buffet. There are many, many different options that the Lord has given us. I hope you stick around for part 6 of the seminar when we talk about pleasure and how God designed us to live within the true reality that He has given us. The other buffets are way better anyway. I've lived on both sides of this, and I can tell you there's way more joy, way more peace, way more identity and purpose in life when you say, I don't need to just live the life of entertainment. I don't need Hollywood in order to feel like I've got something interesting going on in my life. I'm on a mission. I'm on a mission in the last days to share the truth of God's character, to share the three angels' messages of Revelation 14, to share the everlasting gospel. And that's who I am. And I don't need to be defined by any of this. My favorite actors, whatever. My favorite people are people from history and in the history of the Bible. My favorite things that I like to talk about isn't the latest movie. It's what are we doing as a people in these last days? Let's close in prayer and let the Lord speak to your heart in this area of media. Father in heaven, we want to surrender and submit ourselves to you. We know that the devil is a roaring lion trying to devour us in many ways spiritually.

French Reformation in the 16th century was not a smooth sailing. There was strong tension and conflict between the Protestants and Catholics, and in the latter part of the century, there were several wars between the two. In the 1530s, there was growing frustration as they saw their dream being fulfilled elsewhere, in Germany and Switzerland. And yet in France, they were lagging behind. In order to advance their cause, it was thought they needed to strike a bold blow to Rome and attack one of the most controversial topics, the Mass. A tract was written. Many believe that Farel wrote it in Switzerland, though others say that Antoine de Marcourt wrote it. The tract was entitled True Articles on the Horrible, Great, and Intolerable Abuses of the Popish Mass, invented in direct opposition to the Holy Supper of our Lord and only Mediator and Savior. The leaders of the French movement met to discuss how to use it, and some felt it was too strong and direct, and that to use it would cause more harm than good. Others thought that it was okay, and when it was taken to a vote, it was decided to use it. They were distributed all over France to every city, town, and even villages. And it was decided that on October the 24th, 1534, at night, they would be posted all over France. However, instead of advancing the Reformation, this zealous and ultimately ill-judged action brought ruin, not only on those who had posted the placards, but on the reform of Protestant faith throughout France. One of the placards was posted on the king's personal chamber, and in his rage he said, "Let all be seized, without distinction, who are suspected of heresy, and I will exterminate all." The leaders of the Roman Church had what they had longed for, a reason to wipe out the Protestants. Some poor adherent of the Reformed faith was seized and commanded to show the papers all the homes of the believers in Paris, and under the threat of death, he cowardly went along and betrayed his people. They walked through the streets of Paris and grabbed people from their homes, imprisoning them before trying, torturing, and killing them. Hundreds of people fled Paris, people from all ranks of life. University professors, printers, artisans, and the Catholic Church was surprised to find how many Protestants had been living in Paris unknown to themselves. The leading French reformers would have to leave, finding refuge in Geneva, Switzerland, and it was from there that they would send pastors back into France, so that in the space of 40 years, there were perhaps 2 million Huguenot Protestants and 1,250 churches throughout France. St. Bartholomew's Massacre would deal another blow to the church in France, and again many people would leave France. At this persecution and subsequent ones that would follow, each time France would lose their skilled tradesmen and craftsmen, suffering a brain drain that they had caused on themselves. The Swiss watchmaking industry was built largely by French Huguenot Protestants who fled there. One thing that we learned from this episode of history is that it's as important that we know when to say something and how to say something as it is that we say the right thing. Simply speaking the truth is not enough. The placards that were posted might have contained the truth about the Mass and correctly pointed out the erroneous belief, but the way in which it was done was ill-judged and caused more harm than good. May we be wise in how

When was the longest time that you've been away from home? Well, Christ was away from home for more than 30 years. And the time arrived for him to ascend to his home, to his Father's throne. Can you imagine the excitement? As a divine conqueror, he was about to return with the trophies

of victory to the heavenly courts. He's going to bring a present to heaven, new creatures to be there. Before his death, he had told his Father on the cross, "I have finished the work which you have given me to do. Telestai, finished it, paid the full price." After his resurrection, he tarried on earth for a season that his disciples might become familiar with him in his risen and glorified body, because they were going to get the same kind of body when Jesus comes a second time. And he wants them to familiarize themselves with what they were going to get. For the place of his ascension, we all have favorite places, Jesus chose the spot so often hallowed by his presence while he dwelt among men. Do you have special spots? I've got them. And when you visit these spots, the memories start coming back. Memory lane, pleasant sights. But it was not Mount Zion, the place of David's city, nor Mount Moriah. The temple site was thus to be honored. Famous places, but he wasn't treated too well at these places. Here Christ had been mocked and rejected. So this was not going to be the place where he ascends to his Father's throne. There the waves, these places of mercy, still returning in stronger tide of love, had been beaten back by hearts as hard as rocks. He didn't choose these places to ascend. Jesus, weary and heart-burdened, had gone forth to find rest in the Mount of Olives. This was his favorite place. And he departed from this planet from his favorite place. Now this is important. The Shekinah, the Holy Shekinah, the Shekinah was between the two cherubim on top of the Ark of the Covenant, the mercy seat. The Holy Shekinah, in departing from the first temple, before Nebuchadnezzar destroyed the city in 582, had stood upon the eastern mountain. So the Shekinah glory left the Jewish people and rested on the eastern mountain, as if loath to forsake the chosen city. Can you see this? And then the temple was destroyed. So Christ stood upon Olivet with yearning heart, overlooking Jerusalem. Remember the time when he wept and said, "Jerusalem, Jerusalem." So he is departing as the Shekinah glory departed. The groves and glens of the mountain had been consecrated by his prayers and tears. Here he spent nights agonizing with his Father for you and me. Its steeps had echoed the triumphant shouts of the multitude that proclaimed him king. Remember the time when he came down on a donkey? And they shouted and called him their king. Palm branches and clothes on the road. So Mount Olivet had special emotions attached to it concerning Christ. On its sloping descent, he had found a home with Lazarus of Bethany. The only place the Bible tells us where he felt at home, part of Mount of Olives. In the Garden of Gethsemane, at its foot, he had prayed and agonized alone. This is where he gained the victory. This is where he sweat blood. From this mountain, he was to ascend to heaven. Upon its summit, at the end of the 1,000 years, says Zechariah chapter 3, his feet will rest. So from where he went up, he'll come a second time, but he won't touch the earth. But the third time,

After the millennium, he will touch down on Mount of Olives. Not as a man of sorrows, but as a glorious, triumphant king, he will stand upon Olivet, while Hebrew hallelujahs mingle with Gentile hosannas, and the voices of the redeemed as a mighty host shall swell the acclamation, crown him Lord of all. So on this Mount of Olives, the entire human race, the lost and the saved, will shout, crown him Lord of all. And when Jesus left, he thought of what was going to happen on this mountain again. Now with the 11 disciples made his way toward the mountain. Can you see them walking to the Mount of Olives? As they passed through the gate, I believe this gate, St. Stephen's, Eastern Sheep's Gate, many wondering eyes looked upon the little company. They were led by one whom a few weeks before the rulers had condemned and crucified. Here is the man that was crucified. With awe, they looked at this little company. The disciples knew not that this was to be their last interview with their master. And you know, we don't know when our last interview with someone would take place. Jesus spent the time in conversation with them. He talked with them by repeating the former instruction, because he's leaving them now and they've got to carry on with the work. As they approached Gethsemane, he paused that they might call to mind the lessons he had given them on the night of his greatest agony. Peter, John, remember what happened here? You slept and I was agonizing. Can you recall the events of Gethsemane? Again, he looked upon the vine by which he had represented the union of his church with himself and his Father and with the disciples. Stop there. Remember what I taught you here? So he impressed them with the marvelous truths that he taught them. Again, he repeated the truths he had unfolded to them. You know, sometimes repetition is a good thing. Tell your loved ones you appreciate them. Repeat it. This is what Christ did. Christ had sojourned the world for 33 years. He had endured its scorn, insult, and mockery. He had been rejected and crucified. Now, when about to ascend to his throne of glory, as he reviews the ingratitude of the people he came to save, will he not withdraw from them his sympathy and love? You know, we do it, but would he do it? We are at times behaving in this negative manner, but not Christ. Will not his affections be centered upon that realm where he is appreciated and where sinless angels await to do his bidding? We serve a wonderful Savior. No, his promise to those loved ones whom he leaves on earth is, listen to this, I'm with you always, even to the end of the age. Let's visit the traditional site from where Jesus ascended to heaven. I don't think this is the site, but let's visit it. There it is. It's on the summit of the Mount of Olives. And there you can read the caption, Mount of Olives, Chapel of the Ascension, in different languages. So let's walk into this little chapel. There's a dove. There's not much to see in here. Not so much to see, but much to think about. And according to the tradition, this is the exact site, they say, from where he ascended to heaven.
Could be.

But no matter, don't worry. He ascended from the Mount of Olives. Upon reaching the Mount of Olives, Jesus led the way across the summit to the vicinity of Bethany. Bethany was part of the Mount of Olives. Why close to Bethany? Here he paused and his disciples gathered about him. Only a few of them. This is just a sketch. The black markings starting at the temple, you can see a map of the way they walked. Can you sense the atmosphere? He's going home. You know, when I go home, I'm so happy. And I think he couldn't wait. But his feelings were always subjected to the needs of people. And maybe we should learn a lesson here. This is a painting of the disciples and Jesus, which was painted in 1892. And the artist is trying to give us the atmosphere of this last meeting. Now, the most expensive tomb you can buy in Israel is on the Mount of Olives. And you can see it, stones on the tombs. So every time you visit the tomb, you put your stone there. It's cheaper than flowers. Some tombs have got nothing. Some, many of them. From where did he ascend? Beams of light seemed to radiate from his countenance as he looked lovingly upon them. He glanced a glance of love at every one of them. The last glance of love. I don't think they ever forgot that glance. Tombs of the Mount of Olives echo the manner of his parting words. He did not remind them of their faults and failures. When you say goodbye, follow the example of Jesus. Don't remind people of the past. It's counterproductive. Words of deepest tenderness were the last that fell upon their ears from the lips of their Lord. They will always remember words of deepest tenderness. And this is what we should do if we say goodbye. Words of tenderness and a lovely embrace. With hands outstretched in blessing and as if in assurance of his protecting care, he slowly ascended from among them. Can you see it? Drawn heavenward by a power stronger than the earthly attraction. Can you see him ascending to heaven after he embraced the 11 disciples? I think there were tears. The awe-stricken disciples looked with straining eyes for the last glimpse of their ascending Lord. When I visit my only child and say goodbye, she waves at me, and I wave at her till I take the last corner, eyes filled with tears on both sides. Bye. I think this happened on the Mount of Olives when they said goodbye. A cloud of glory hid him from their sight. They didn't see it. And the words came back to them as the cloudy chariot of angels received him. What words came back to them? Lo, I'm with you always, even to the end of the age. And the words are echoing back to us. My dear friend, my dear child, I will be with you till the end of time, always. Of what two previous occasions did the angelic choir sing? Can you remember? At Bethlehem, beautiful music. And then when Christ was raised from the tomb,
There was another choir

Think there could be another choir singing at his ascension? Can we expect them to sing again? Oh, there is singing up in heaven such as we have never known. It's a beautiful song. But angels cannot feel the joy of our salvation. Are we going to hear another song on the Mount of Olives? One was at Bethlehem, one was at the tomb. Are we going to hear another song here? Yes. The melody, the lyrics, I don't know. I want to tune into to History Channel one day and listen to it. Will there be a History Channel in heaven? I think so. During the 1,000 years, we can tune into it. If these ladies were here at the ascension of Jesus, they would hear, floating down to them, the sweetest and most joyous music from the angel choir. Was this the only music they heard on that day? What do you see in this picture? Just an artist's impression. But can you see the two angels down there among the disciples? While the disciples were still gazing upward, voices addressed them, which sounded like riches music. You know, angels, when they speak like music. Their words are like music. And maybe we should put some music in our voice when we speak to people, and not hatred and condemnation. They turned and saw two angels in the form of men who spoke to them, saying, Acts 1, verse 11, Men of Galilee, why do you stand gazing up into heaven? I like the way angels speak to people. This same Jesus who was taken up from you into heaven will so come in like manner as you saw him go into heaven. It will not be a secret rapture. The greatest orchestra of billions of angels will blow their trumpets, and the entire cosmos will be shining with the glory of God the Father, God the Son, and the billions of angels coming down. Physically, they saw it, they heard him go up, they see it. It was physical, it was real. Now, who were these two angels? One day I want to do a sermon on the work of Gabriel. He was involved with Daniel. He took the place of Lucifer. They were of the company that had been waiting in a shining cloud to escort Jesus to his heavenly home. At least it net there. These two angels were of the company that had been waiting in a shining cloud to escort Jesus to his heavenly home. I don't know how many angels came down to accompany Jesus to heaven, but two of them stayed behind. They went back. How were they related to Jesus, and what position did they occupy in heaven? They were the most exalted of the angel throng. They were the two

Did they not long to join the throng that welcomed Jesus? Of course they did. This was the greatest event ever recorded in universal divine history, the ascension of Christ. But in sympathy and love for those whom Christ had left behind, they stayed behind to comfort them. I think they were very, very sad to lose Christ. And angels came to comfort them. Are angels involved in our lives? Hebrews 1 verse 14 says, are they not all ministering spirits sent forth to minister for those who will inherit salvation? Right now, there are two angels, good angels, in your vicinity. There's also one evil angel. A third of them came from heaven. So, they've protected you through life. They've comforted you, with you without you even knowing it. Christ had descended to heaven in the form of humanity. The disciples saw the cloud that received him. The same Jesus who had walked and talked and prayed with them, who had broken bread with them, who had been with them in their boats on the lake, Galilee, and who had that very day toiled with them up the ascent of the Mount of Olives, the same Jesus now gone to share his Father's throne. And the angels had assured them that the very one whom they had seen go up into heaven would come again even as he ascended. What good news. He's coming again. My friend, he's coming again to take us home. He will come with clouds, and every eye shall see him. No secret rapture. Every eye will see him. The Lord himself shall descend from heaven with a shout. The entire cosmos will hear the shout with the voice of the archangel, that's Michael, and with the trump of God, and the dead in Christ shall rise. What a moment! We may die, but we will be raised when he comes to live forever with him. The Son of Man shall come in his glory, and all the holy angels with him. Then shall he sit upon the throne of his glory. He's coming soon, my friend. We have to be prepared to meet him in peace. So if there's something in your life, please get rid of it. Thus will be fulfilled the Lord's own promise to his disciples. If I go and prepare a place for you, that's very personal, I will come again and receive you unto myself, that where I am, that's heaven, no death up there, there ye may be also. I've got a better place for you. I'm coming to fetch you. The disciples had all the reason to rejoice in the hope of the Lord's return. This is a blessed hope. Please cherish this when things go wrong. It's going to be different soon. When the disciples went back to Jerusalem, the people looked upon them with amazement. Where's their Lord? After the trial and crucifixion of Christ, it had been thought that they would appear downcast and ashamed, depressed. No. The enemies expected to see upon their faces the expression of sorrow and defeat. Instead of this, they only saw gladness and triumph. You know, Jesus did a good job. This is the product. Their faces were aglow with a happiness, not born of earth, but happiness born of heaven. With rejoicing, they told,

The wonderful story of Christ's resurrection and his ascension to heaven. They had a story to tell. We have a story to tell. Results of their first sermon on the ascension of Jesus. Their testimony was received by many. You know, we shouldn't talk in a lifeless manner. The gospel should make us excited and happy. They extended the hand of faith higher and higher and higher with a mighty argument. It is Christ who died, and furthermore is also risen, who is even at the right hand of God, who also makes intercession for us. Romans 8:34. A few days later, Pentecost brought them fullness of joy in the presence of the Comforter, as Christ had promised. All heaven was waiting to welcome the Savior to the celestial courts. You know, when my daughter visits us, she says, I'm at this town. I've just arrived at this place. And man, the excitement inside of me, my child is coming home. And can you imagine heaven waiting for the champion to arrive? As he ascended, he led the way. He was right in front of this huge procession. And the multitude of captives set free at his resurrection followed. What a procession. What they experienced, we are going to experience one of these days. Up, without a space suit. They follow Jesus up, up, up through the Milky Way to somewhere in the cosmos, to the New Jerusalem. The heavenly host, with shouts of acclamation of praise and celestial song, attended the joyous train, this great procession. As they drew near to the city of God, the challenge is given to the escorting angels. Psalms 24:7, lift up your heads, O you gates, and be lifted up, you everlasting doors, and the King of glory shall come in. Hey there! Make preparations, we're coming. Joyfully the waiting sentinels respond. Who is this King of glory? As they ask the question, not because they know not who he is, but because they would hear the answer of the exalted praise. The Lord strong and mighty. The Lord mighty in battle. He conquered the devil and sin. Lift up your heads, please. Make preparations. O you gates, lift up, you everlasting doors, and the King of glory shall come in. Can you hear these two angelic choirs singing? The most beautiful music, the melody, the lyrics. Again, it's at the challenge. Who is this King of glory? For the angels never weary of hearing his name exalted. The escorting angels make reply. The Lord of hosts, he is the King of glory. Can you hear the two choirs singing? Then the portals of the city of God opened wide, and the angelic throng sweep through the gates amid a burst of rapturous music. We have to turn... tune into the History Channel. I think they sang as they never sang before. Here is Christ. He's home. He's safe. He conquered sin and death. There is the throne, and around it the rainbow of promise. There are cherubim and seraphim. The commanders of the angel hosts, the sons of God, the representatives of unfallen worlds
are assembled. Here you've got all the celebrities.

Let your brain capture this majestic scenes. Millions upon millions of heavenly celebrities are present to welcome Jesus. I want to see this. I want to see this. I want to experience this. Now I can only imagine one day I will tune into the History Channel, the Salvation Channel, the heavenly council before which Lucifer had accused God and his son, the representatives of those sinless realms over which Satan had thought to establish his dominion, all are there to welcome the Redeemer, the champion. I wonder if they could cry in heaven, weep. Weep for joy. I'm not sure. But can you imagine them welcoming Christ back, safe, with ever with him? And then awaiting to see you and me coming a little later. They are eager to celebrate his triumph and to glorify their king. But he waves them back. Hey, wait a while. Not yet, not yet. He cannot now receive the coronet of glory and the royal robe. He now enters into the presence of his Father. Can you imagine the scene? Shh, not now, not now. And then, in the presence of his Father, he points to his wounded head, and we'll see it one of these days. The thorns that marred his head, his pierced side, he shows it. His marred feet, he points to his feet. Can you see those beautiful feet, scarred by nail prints? He lifts his sacred hands, caused by the cruel nails, while the Father looks at this. He points to the tokens of his triumph. Who are the tokens of his triumph? Oh, this brought joy to his heart and heart of the Father. He presents to God the wave sheaf. Who are they? Those raised with him as representatives of that great multitude who shall come forth from the grave at his second coming. My friend, that's you and me. The first fruits are there. The great harvest, you and me, will soon be there. Don't miss out on this tremendous event. He approaches the Father with whom there is joy over one sinner that repents, who rejoices over one with singing. If you haven't repented yet, when you do, God the Father sings a song of joy because of your decision. Please, let him sing. If you're not saved, get saved. And get the Father to sing. Can you appreciate the Father's joy over one sinner that repents? Remember, he gave his only begotten Son, monogenes, unique, in death to save you and me. You will not be lost because you sin, but because you reject his grace. Before the foundations of the earth were laid, the Father and the Son had united in a covenant to redeem man if he should be overcome by Satan. When they sat at that drawing board, designing us, they knew with our free choice we could go wrong. They decided if this would happen, they'd pay the price to get us to heaven. That clasp their hands in solemn pledge that Christ should become the surety of the human race. We'll have to spend some time with the Father.

who gave. The pledge Christ has fulfilled. When and where? At Calvary. He addressed the Father when upon the cross he cried out, "Telestai, it is finished. I've done the job. I've saved you people." The compact had been fully carried out. Now he declares, "Father, it is finished. I've done your will. Oh my God, I've completed the work of redemption. If your justice is satisfied." And the VIPs listened to the speech. "I desire that they also whom you gave me may be with me where I am." May they come with me. The voice of God is heard proclaiming that justice is satisfied. At last, Satan is vanquished. Christ's toiling, struggling ones on earth are at last accepted in the beloved. Ephesians 1 verse 6. He did a great job to save us. Before the heavenly angels, the representatives of unfallen worlds, they are declared justified. We are declared justified. Do you know what this means? It is as if though we had never sinned. Where he is, there his church shall be. Mercy and truth are met together. Righteousness and peace have kissed each other. Law and grace kissed each other at the cross of Calvary. The Father's arms encircle his Son. Can you see it? And the word is given, "Let all the angels of God worship him," Hebrews 1 verse 6, "with joy unutterable. Rulers and principalities and powers acknowledge the supremacy of the Prince of Life." The angel hosts prostrate themselves before him, while the glad song of victory fills the courts of heaven. Here are the lyrics. Revelation 5:12. "Worthy is the Lamb that was slain to receive one power and riches and wisdom and strength and honor and glory and blessing." 7, the perfect number. He's to receive all our adoration for all that he's done for us. Please include thanks to God in every prayer you pray. You will be singing this song one of these days. Learn the lyrics. What music? Who was the audience? Songs of triumph mingle with the music from angel harps till heaven seems to overflow with joy and praise. That music is still moving around in the cosmos. We will hear it soon. Love has conquered. The cross of Calvary is the most potent weapon. It destroyed the devil. Love has conquered. You cannot conquer with hatred. You can conquer with love. The lost is found. Heaven rings with voices in lofty strains proclaiming, Revelation 5:13, "Blessing and honor and glory and power be to him who sits on the throne and to the Lamb forever and ever and ever and ever." From that scene of heavenly joy, there comes back to us on earth the echo of Christ's own wonderful words, "I ascend unto my Father and your Father, and to my God and your God." John 20 verse 17.
the family,

of heaven and the family of earth are one. For us our Lord ascended, and for us he lives. He wants us to be there. Don't miss out. Hebrews 7:25. Therefore he is also able. He's able. There's a little song which says he's able, he's able, he's able. Therefore he's also able to save to the uttermost those who come to God through him, since he always lives to make intercession for us. If you have an unconfessed sin, please confess it. Jesus will take that confession and you will be forgiven. Your name will be written in the book of life and you will sing with angels one of these days. Father in heaven, the victory has been won. The devil has been defeated. All power is invested in Jesus. Help us to accept that power to overcome those weaknesses in our hearts. In Jesus' name.

0: Well, this is the history of all the political leaders that have gone to visit the Pope. Now, first question is, why is anybody visiting the Pope?
1: It is another country, again.
0: It is.
1: So they're going and they're having discourse with another country's leader.
0: The CIA is the best known of the 17 agencies that comprise the American intelligence community. It has earned itself nicknames like Catholic Intelligence Agency and Catholics in Action. That's interesting. What did we just recently have happen? An American Pope was nominated.
1: Yep.
0: How does that play into all this?
1: And this is one of their goals, that they get the leaders of these countries in order to do what they say when they say it.
0: Right.
1: Whether they are Jesuit or not.
2: Martin Luther's already tried to reform the church, but that didn't happen.
0: No.
2: Rome doesn't change, and they can't change.
1: And it's prophesied that it won't change.
2: Exactly. There's only one thing that you and I can do. Come out of that system and join God's remnant movement. Get ready for his soon coming.

0: So we've been talking about how the Jesuits are infiltrating America, and specifically during America's beginnings, and how they are trying to change the whole state and the whole structure of the country. Now, we're going to be continuing with how that has gone down throughout the line and how that is being inseminated into today's culture and ideologies. And today I have with me, my name is Mackenzie Drebin, Wendy Goubé, our president.
1: Hi, Mackenzie. We're going down the rabbit hole here.
0: Absolutely. And I have also with me Jacob Downs. He's our research assistant. And what can you tell us about sort of what we're going to be discussing, what we were discussing, and how that leads into today's topic?
2: Okay, so basically we left off on the Council of Verona and how the Jesuits were behind that council to overthrow the form of government that the United States had and establish this fascist form of monarchy and church and state union and all these things. We kind of left off there, and we're just continuing that whole thought.
0: So now, before we get into the slides, let us just start with a word of prayer. Our Heavenly Father, we thank you that we can continue through this research, through this study, as we are seeing how these things are playing out exactly as your Bible predicted, as we see that the image of the beast spoken of in Revelation chapter 13 is going to come about, and what we need to be watching out for. Please be with the people that are listening, that they would be doing their own research and that they would see these things for themselves, and guide us as we go through this now. In Jesus' name, amen.
1: Amen.
2: Amen. Then the Bible, that serpent which with head erect and eyes flashing fire, threatens us with its venom

0: the Jesuits saying this. So that
1: they don't like the Bible.
0: No, they don't like the Bible. And we brought this up before, but this is supposedly a Christian group of people to as a front and saying, oh, they do all these things for the poor and they help the hungry and all these things. But why have this attitude towards the Bible?
1: They say it threatens them with venom.
0: Right.
1: It's like a snake.
2: Well, there's a big difference between Catholics and Christians who believe the Bible and the Bible alone, or Bible and tradition. And to the Catholics, tradition overrides the Bible.
1: That's true.
2: The Catholic Church is the highest authority. The Pope is the highest authority. And if he says something that is contrary to the Bible, that's okay, because he can change the Bible because he's God's, you know, God on earth, God's representative on
1: earth. That's right. And that's probably why they didn't want people reading the Bible in the Dark Ages, because when they read the Bible, they would see that there's something contradictory to what's being said.
2: Yeah. Mm-hmm.
1: In the bottom there of the quote, it says, "You well know with what folds it entwines us and with what fangs it gnaws us." So it's a bother to them, actually. It sounds like that this Bible even contradicts them.
2: Yeah,
0: exactly. And that's, it also brings up, and this is another topic, but Amazing Discoveries has done some videos on the different Bible translations.
1: That's true. Yes.
0: And how the changes that have been made in some of the newer versions, and how we should be

0: fascism. And we're going to see that because it's even in their writings, in their letters, in the encyclicals that popes have written, they have clearly aligned themselves with fascism.
1: And, you know, interestingly enough, I was just listening to a debate the other day, and there was a very staunch conservative Catholic, and they just said that they were fascist.
0: Really?
1: And so the strongest Catholics understand that this is a fascist structure.
0: Mm-hmm.
1: It's top down from this individual head and goes down to the people. It's not a democracy. It's not a republic. It's a different kind of structure.
0: Well, later on in the future episodes, we're going to be really delving into fascism and what does it mean. And we're going to see some very coincidental, or maybe not so coincidental,
1: not so coincidental
0: comparisons. In the same book, they say there you have an authoritative declaration which holds that fascism is the regime that corresponds most closely to the concepts of the Church of Rome. And we see that many times. We'll have many reasons to think that. But in the next slide, we're reminded of those fasciae in the House of Representatives. We saw that last time. Mm-hmm. And it's there right at the front there since the very beginning of America. So the fact that it's there is concerning. Why is fascism even included in a republic? But it's because of this influence that was starting already back then.
1: And that's why we went over the list of the different people and what groups they were associated with, whether they're Catholic or Freemason or not.
2: Now, Rome is perfectly consistent in her demand for the control of the civil government. If her teaching were true, that there were no salvation outside the church, she is bound to compel all to belong to the church, even if she has to call the civil power to help her to enforce submission.
0: So these are the two swords that Rome wields, the spiritual sword and the civil sword, and uses them as needed.
2: And I just want to point out something that we are not quoting from one source only. These are different books, different authors with different backgrounds, different ideas, but they're all saying the exact same thing.
0: Right.
2: That there's something that we need to draw back from or refrain from getting involved in this system, because the papacy fits all the characteristics, as we said before, for the Antichrist system.
0: Right.
2: And they're all basically saying, stay away. Don't be cautious of this power.
0: Mm-hmm.
2: And I just want to bring out that, do people understand this today? Because when we look at the Catholic Church, and we're not talking about the people again,
0: no,
2: we're talking about the system,
0: yeah,
2: but we're trying to get this point across that step back, take a step back, and let's weigh the evidence. And if there's more evidence on the side of taking caution against this power, then as the Bible says in Revelation 18:4, come out of her, my people.
0: That's
2: that you
0: right.
2: be not partakers of her sins, and that you receive not of her plagues.
0: Yes. Very true. And as we progress, we'll see that the Catholic Church doesn't actually hide any of this.
1: Mm-hmm.
0: It is more than happy to say it. It's bold out on black and white, mm-hmm. and they are not shying away from it. And, you know, the funny thing is that when we went to Rome in 2017 and we were walking in the Vatican, right when you walk in, there's on the right a statue of a woman holding a cup, a golden cup. And then we have statues of this woman stepping on the Bible or ripping pages out of the Bible, in one of the instances. And, you know, she's trying to repel Luther. And people don't even realize they're in the Vatican and they're looking at this beautiful art made out of this gorgeous marble, but it's actually saying something quite sinister.
1: Yeah. Mm-hmm. And Rome says they never change.
0: Yeah, they never change.
2: This comes from Woodrow Wilson. He was a president of the United States, and he has this very fascinating quote. He says, "Since I entered politics, I have chiefly had men's views confided to me privately. Some of the biggest men in the United States in the field of commerce and manufacture are afraid of somebody, are afraid of something. They know that there is a power somewhere so organized, so subtle, so watchful, so interlocked, so complete, so pervasive, that they had better not speak above their

0: breath when they speak in condemnation of it.
1: Wow.
2: Wow. That is a terrifying statement.
1: I was just going to say, that is very terrifying. And already then that he knew about this.
2: And this is an interesting point, because it didn't say that these biggest men were part of it.
1: Right.
2: It said that these biggest men knew about it and were scared of it.
1: Right.
2: Mm-hmm. Right. And this is something, too, you have to realize not everybody's a Jesuit.
1: No.
0: Right.
2: But when you have powerful people and influential people, do you not think that there is a high likelihood that someone from these groups is going to approach them
1: right.
2: and make them an offer?
1: Right. Mm-hmm. Or pressure.
2: Offer. right? That yeah. they can't refuse.
1: Right.
2: Or whatever it might be. And so this is what they're seeing, right? They, you know, they can't even speak above a just whisper. Their breath, right? Yeah. Now we have this next quote here. While Romanism is thus going down in the old world, and even in some parts of the new, it is on the increase in the United States. It presents the phenomenon of a tree dead or dying in the trunk and branches, yet sending up a green and vigorous shoot from the roots. The old Pope sees that his power is waning in Europe, and longs to establish his tottering throne on a firmer basis in the United States. The Romish press and priesthood already begin to boast that this country will soon be theirs. Hmm. Father Hecker has predicted that such an event will be brought to pass within the next 30 years. This is quite a statement. Mm-hmm. He may be bolder and more hopeful than some of his colleagues, but they all look forward to the time when this republic shall be completely under their control. Wow. And this book is from 1879.
1: Oh, wow. So there you have it. It didn't take long for them to take control. We see another quote. Their society is so united and compact that its ranks cannot be broken. They are everywhere the same, moved by a common impulse under the dictation of their general in Rome. So they are united. They all make the same vow. They have the same goals.
2: Well, there's not even really a way for there to be difference, because they all vow to their leader.
1: Right.
2: Right. So whatever their leader says, that's what happens. Right. They become a corpse. They become
1: exactly.
2: You know, a non-living entity, really. They're just a skeleton.
1: Right.
0: And we referenced the Jesuit oath and some other things about the Jesuits in previous episodes.
1: That's right.
0: So just if you want to learn more about that, they need to go back and review. Yes.
1: Reading on, they are the deadly enemies of civil and religious liberty. Nothing that stands in their way can become so sacred as to escape their vengeance. Protestantism has borne no fruits to which they have ever been reconciled. They consider the Reformation, which gave birth to it, to have been criminal resistance to the only rightful authority upon earth, that which proceeds from church and state combined.
2: Mm-hmm.
1: Whoa. So the only rightful authority on earth is church and state combined.
2: Yeah. And Catholic Church.
1: Of course. And anybody who goes against it is criminal.
2: Yeah.
1: Criminally resistant.
2: Well, like they said in the previous quote, if that's the only way to heaven,
1: right?
2: We just force everybody to follow us.
1: Well, no wonder they're involved in America today trying to bring the separation of church and state away, because it makes perfect sense. They believe that the condition of mankind during the Middle Ages, staggering under the weight of feudal oppression, was preferable to modern progress and enlightenment. Now, that is, we have a quote from Pope Leo himself saying that he wishes that it could go back to feudalism.
2: Yeah.
1: So that human happiness would be promoted by the return to that period. Certainly.
2: That's a horrific thing to say.
1: I know.
2: And people are not even paying attention. I mean, for someone to just come outright and say that they wish that the world was like it was in the Dark Ages and feudalism, that's a little bit of a step backwards.
0: And we also see this is almost exactly what the Protestants are saying
1: now.
0: And the evangelicals are saying
1: now. And we have a video about that coming up.
0: Exactly. And they're saying, well, we have to get the nation back to God. We need godly ideas in the nation and everything, which

0: we would agree with. The problem is, how do you get those in the nation?
1: Right. Yeah.
2: Yeah.
0: You cannot force people to submit to certain creeds and ideologies, because most of the time they're not biblical.
1: Right. Well, and this isn't even so much, I mean, in this specific context, quoting the Jesuits, mm-hmm. is not really about getting Christ in the state or the country. It's about getting the Catholic ideology in the country, right? Mm-hmm. Which is not a biblical one. They call the Bible a snake,
2: right?
1: So people have to realize that there's even those two things are very far apart. Like, even if you said, I want to enforce Christianity, like Bible and mm-hmm. Bible alone Christianity, or enforce Catholicism Christianity, is two very different things.
2: Right.
1: Because they don't believe in the freedom of people to do that. It's forced, right? And if you're a dissenter, you're a heretic, and then you know, we can just do away with you because you're a useless human being at that point.
2: Right. Now, these quotes we're quoting, they're not being written by Catholics. They're being written by people who are commenting on Jesuits, on the history of the Jesuits. And, you know, people might say, well, but because you're taking a source that is against them, right? But the problem is, you only need to read their writings to find out that that's exactly what they think. And mm-hmm. the Pope himself, Leo, for example, says it in their encyclicals. You just read all their encyclicals and you'll find all this. So this is not being, you know, sucked out of their thumb or just out of personal hatred that they're writing this. They're writing this because this is who they are.
1: This is history.
2: This is
1: just pure history.
2: The members of this society are numerous and powerful in the United States. Skipping down, they are, as they have always been, selfish and vindictive, restless under opposition, and compromising in nothing. They have neither country, nor homes, nor families, nor friendships beyond the limits of their order. None of the affections of the heart which give charm to life and social intercourse, being required to abandon all these and fit themselves for uninquiring obedience to their general, whose commands, whether right or wrong, good or bad, they have solemnly vowed to execute without the least regard for consequences. They insist that church and state shall be united wheresoever they are separate, and that the basis of such union shall be the subordination of the state to the church. This is exactly what the Protestants are pushing.
0: Yes.
2: They're afraid that the state is going to control the church. They want the church to control the state. And this is exactly what they want. They want the subordination of the state to the church.
1: Now, the funny thing is, that's not even a Protestant belief.
2: No.
1: That's a modified, modern, progressive, you could even call it, Protestant belief, because Protestantism was protesting.
2: Right.
1: And what were they protesting? A church-state structure.
2: Right.
1: That's what the whole point was. They were fleeing Europe to get away from that. And now they're saying they want that again.
2: Right. They want the church to have dominance.
1: Yeah. So this is from Spalding and McGann collection. Then I saw the mother of harlots, that the mother was not the daughters, but separate and distinct from them. So that's something we really need to emphasize, is a lot of people blur the lines, say, well, yeah, because the Catholic Church is influencing, you know, it's basically the Catholic Church in control, but we have to put credit where credit is due and who's actually taking responsibility for the deeds being done. So the mother is not the daughters.
2: No.
1: They're distinct and separate. Continuing on the red, she has had her day and it is past.
2: So that was the Dark Ages, the 1260 years of persecution.
1: And her daughters, the Protestant sects, were the next to come on the stage and act out the same mind that the mother had when she persecuted the saints. I saw that as the mother had been declining in power, the daughters had been growing, and soon they will exercise the power once exercised by the mother.
0: Mm-hmm.
1: Now, this is a really important point, because in Revelation chapter 13, it says that America is going to form an image to the beast. It doesn't say it'll be controlled by the beast.
2: No.
1: It doesn't say it will be the beast.
2: No.
1: It'll say it will make an image to the beast, which will look exactly like that, and will exercise all the power of the first beast.
2: Right.
1: So everything that the papacy did, America will do.
2: And it has the same mind that the mother has.
1: Yes.
2: So same attitude, same thoughts.
0: And I also find it very fascinating if you look at some of the stories in the Bible of

0: how it kind of some of the stories typified what we see at the end. For instance, the account of John the Baptist's death, you had Herodias and Salome, which were mother and daughter. You had Herodias, which was the mother, influencing the daughter to dance in front of the king and get him to persecute or kill John the Baptist.
1: Right.
0: Now, the mother wasn't controlling the daughter. She was influencing her.
1: Right.
0: There's a difference. Yep. But the same, we have the same storyline at the end of time. How this whole thing will come together in terms of Revelation chapter 13. Remember, there's no new thing under the sun.
1: No, there isn't. So who are these people, Jacob?
0: Okay, so this is Abraham Lincoln. Most people would probably recognize him, especially in the United States. And then you have Charles Chiniquy. And there's an interesting story that these two people had. Charles Chiniquy was a Catholic priest who was involved in exposing some of the things that the Catholic priests were doing in his time.
1: Uh-huh.
0: And they actually framed him. The priest framed Charles Chiniquy and tried to get him put away, even though he didn't do anything. And the storyline goes that Chiniquy needed a good lawyer.
1: And he asked Abraham Lincoln.
0: He asked Abraham Lincoln, Honest Abe, to represent him in court. And eventually, Lincoln won the case. So Chiniquy got off.
1: Right.
0: He was set free. And this, and we're going to read a quote here in a minute from Charles Chiniquy's book. But basically, after the trial, Lincoln comes up to Chiniquy and he finds Chiniquy crying. And he asked him this question. Let's read about it. As Mr. Lincoln had finished writing the due bill, he turned round to me and said, Father Chiniquy, what are you crying for? Ought you not to be the most happy man alive? You have beaten your enemies and gained the most glorious victory, and you will come out of all your troubles in triumph. Dear Mr. Lincoln, I answered, allow me to tell you that the joy I should naturally feel for such a victory is destroyed in my mind by the fear of what it may cost you. There were then in the crowd no less than 10 or 12 Jesuits from Chicago and St. Louis who came to hear my sentence of condemnation to the penitentiary. But it was on their heads that you have brought the thunders of heaven and earth. Nothing can be compared to the expression of their rage against you. He goes on, what troubles my soul just now and draws my tears is that it seems to me that I have read your sentence of death in their bloody eyes. Hmm. How many other noble victims have already fallen at their feet? He tried to divert my mind at first with a joke. Sign this, he said, it will be my warrant of death. But after I had signed, he became more solemn and said, I know that the Jesuits never forget nor forsake. Remember, this is Abraham Lincoln speaking. But man must not care how and where he dies, provided he dies at the post of honor and duty.
1: Hmm.
0: And he left me.
1: Wow.
0: That is a powerful, powerful quote, one that we all need to remember.
1: It is.
0: And it doesn't stop there. Lincoln stated the following at a later date. I will repeat to you what I said at Urbana. When for the first time you, speaking of Chiniquy, told me your fears lest I would be assassinated by the Jesuits. Man must not care where and when he will die, provide he dies at the post of honor and duty. But I may add today that I have a presentiment with God that he will call me to him through the hand of an assassin. Let his will and not mine be done.
1: Wow.
0: So he knew the danger that the Jesuits posed to the country and to himself for what he did.
1: And Charles Chiniquy wrote a book. It's called 50 Years in the Church of Rome. It's still available, I think, online that anyone can look up. But here's some of the things that he said. I will be forever grateful for the warning words you have addressed to me about the dangers ahead to my life from Rome. I know that they are not imaginary dangers. If I were fighting against a Protestant South as a nation, there would be no danger of assassination. The nations who read the Bible fight bravely on the battlefields, but they do not assassinate their enemies. The Pope and the Jesuits, with

0: Their infernal inquisition are the only organized power in the world which have recourse to the dagger of the assassin to murder those whom they cannot convince with their arguments or conquer with the sword. Unfortunately, I feel more and more every day that it is not against the Americans of the South alone I am fighting. It is more against the Pope of Rome, his perfidious Jesuits, and their blind and bloodthirsty slaves than against the real American Protestants that we have to defend ourselves. Isn't that Abraham Lincoln speaking?
1: Yes, it is.
0: It is.
1: Honest Abe himself. And so people are going to say, well, you know, that's all this stuff about the Jesuits and stuff, that's just conspiracy theory and all this. We don't need to be talking about this. But how many witnesses do you need?
0: Right.
1: How many prominent people spoke out against this group?
0: And why doesn't their voice count?
1: Yes.
0: Just because it's so long ago? Like, why do we think that something has changed?
2: This organization has been going on for a long time.
0: Correct.
2: And their goal are centuries long.
0: Right.
2: It's not, I have to see it in my lifetime or I'm out, you know?
0: Right.
2: It's, I will, you know, they're like kamikazes. I mean, right? It's a next level kamikaze. They don't care about life or death or imprisonment or anything like that as long as it's a means to an end.
0: Right. Well, speaking of the Civil War, Lincoln said this, continuing, "This war would never have been possible without the sinister influence of the Jesuits. We owe it to Popery that we now see our land reddened with the blood of her noblest sons. Though there were great differences of opinion between the South and the North on the question of slavery, neither Jeff Davis nor any one of the leading men of the Confederacy would have dared to attack the North had they not relied on the promises of the Jesuits that under the mask of democracy, the money and the arms of the Roman Catholics, even the arms of France, were at their disposal." And then jumping down, "For if the people knew the whole truth, this war would turn into a religious war." That's wow. Interesting. "And then it would become a war of extermination on both sides." Wow. "It would become merciless, as all religious wars are." You know, I just feel sad in a way that, you know, how many people don't realize how much of what's going on is being actually influenced by people behind the scenes. Mm-hmm. You know, some people are being influenced directly and some people are just being influenced through the media. But, you know, we do not understand how much of this is actually behind the scenes.
2: And you know what's really sad is that there's a lot of Catholics and they don't know any of this.
0: No, they don't.
2: They have no idea that this is what the organization that they are a part of is
0: for
2: really
0: sure
2: about, really does, really thinks.
0: No.
2: And so this
0: they're not
2: this
0: taught
2: is,
0: any of this.
2: Yeah,
0: right?
2: This is not talking about like individual Catholics.
0: Absolutely.
2: Like we're not talking about Catholic people. We're talking about a system that is so sophisticatedly been put together for a specific end. And unfortunately, there's a lot of innocent bystanders and they don't seem to mind that. And this is the thing. We have to separate from the individuals, to the organization, to the purpose, to the future outcomes of what the Bible says. Like the Bible says that America is going to speak like a dragon. Are we saying that Americans are dragons? Well, no.
0: No.
2: Right? So this is, right, we have to differentiate from this. I mean, Babylon, it's one of the evil symbols in the Bible.
0: Yeah.
2: Right? But God was trying to work with Nebuchadnezzar,
0: right,
2: who was the king of Babylon, right?
0: Yeah.
2: So it's as individuals, we need to see what's happening and we need to make our decisions based on what the Bible is trying to warn us about that these systems are actually doing. And this isn't actually secret.
0: No.
2: These aren't like secret things,
0: yeah.
2: conspiracy, right.
0: All
2: stuff.
0: You can actually
2: stuff.
0: Find them.
2: This is just normal history from normal people.
0: Yeah.
2: It's not
0: I mean,
2: hidden.
0: It'll probably be hard for some people, especially people who are involved in the Catholic Church, to really accept this because, you know, everyone loves their church that they're in, right? But unfortunately, history is there. It's undeniable. And what's really sad is when I see people

0: prominent people relinquishing their Protestant heritage and joining the Catholic Church because they like this centuries-long tradition thing that's going on, when they don't really understand what this history of it is.
1: Yeah.
0: I mean, I'm thinking even of J.D. Vance. He's a Catholic. He was a Protestant. He got converted. And other people, we're going to talk about them in a few episodes from now. So continuing in this book, he has a lot to say here.
2: This is still Abraham Lincoln speaking.
0: Okay. The Protestants of both the North and South would surely unite to exterminate the priests and the Jesuits if they could hear what Professor Morse has said to me of the plots made in the very city of Rome.
1: And this is
0: to
1: Morse,
0: destroy this republic.
1: This is Morse from the Morse Code. Again, right, we've Samuel talked about Morse. Him in previous episodes, but if this is, you know, first episode listening to, this is the guy who invented Morse Code, and he had stuff to say about the Jesuits.
0: He did. And if they could learn how the priests, the nuns, and the monks who daily land on our shores under the pretext of preaching their religion, instructing the people in their schools, taking care of the sick in the hospitals, are nothing else but the emissaries of the Pope, of Napoleon, and the other despots of Europe to undermine our institutions, alienate the hearts of our people from our constitution and our laws. Isn't that what we're seeing? Mm-hmm. That people's hearts are being alienated from the constitution, the Bill of Rights, and all the things that were the basis of the foundations of America.
1: Yeah.
2: And these are our own words here, but we want to point out that although America was founded with a strong resolve to keep the Jesuit order and its allies at bay, over time, the Jesuits gradually permeated the fabric of society, gaining influence through subtle and persistent infiltration. Mm. The results of this infiltration are evident today in the prevailing attitudes toward the papacy and the Jesuit order, marked by growing acceptance, admiration, or indifference where once there was caution and resistance.
0: Right.
1: And we can see this by some of the images that are on the slides here.
0: Well, this is the history of all the political leaders that have gone to visit the Pope. Now, first question is, why is anybody visiting the Pope? Like, I don't see anybody visiting, you know, the head of Hinduism or the Dalai Lama or, you know, the head of the Mormons. Why don't we go visit the head of the Mormons? For some reason, people feel inclined to need to go visit the Pope and to even seek his direction. Mm-hmm. So that point alone should make people question as to, obviously, the Catholic Church is playing the part, well, they always were, but maybe not to all people who understand that, but they are playing the part of the one that is advising governments, the one that is above the states.
1: This isn't a nobody.
0: No. Right.
1: This is a very powerful entity. There's no one else goes to another church.
0: Right.
1: And talks to some pastor. I mean, sometimes, but not in the same way.
0: No.
1: Not going to the advisory level that they go to the Pope.
0: Right.
1: And it is another country again.
0: It is.
1: So they're going and they're having discourse with another country's leader.
0: Right. And notice, I would like to just bring everybody's attention to how they are dressed. Michelle Obama's dressed in black. Melania and Ivanka dressed in black. Of course, the men are anyways in suits, but we have Jill Biden dressed in black. And then if you continue to the next slides, okay, we've got Arnold Schwarzenegger. We've got Bono there. We've got Leonardo DiCaprio. I mean, you know, everybody's going to go see the Pope. Everybody needs to go see him.
1: We got the head of Apple here.

0: Hillary and Bill Clinton. And we could have picked many more pictures, but this is enough to get, you know, there's no way this isn't coincidence that they're dressed like this and that they're all going to see the Pope.
1: Mm-hmm. And we also have in 1942, President Franklin D. Roosevelt issued a presidential military order called the Office of Strategic Services. This office was the forerunner to the CIA. Roosevelt appointed an Irish Catholic man by the name of William, or quote-unquote Wild Bill Donovan, to be the sole leader of this new department.
0: Interesting. The CIA. Yet they call, you know, there's writers who say that the Catholics are like a fifth column in the country, which is already secret agents and spies. And here we have a Catholic being in charge of the CIA.
2: Yeah.
0: Why Catholics thrive in the CIA. This was a Catholic Herald in 2016. The CIA is the best known of the 17 agencies that comprise the American intelligence community. It has earned itself nicknames like Catholic Intelligence Agency and Catholics in Action. That's interesting.
2: And this is fascinating because you hear a lot about the CIA and different things where some things don't seem quite 100% right. And this is a lot why.
0: That's very interesting.
1: And then we have this quote to just further this point. Whatever the true figures are for either the CIA or the KGB, neither of them has as many secret agents in the field as the Vatican.
0: Hmm.
1: And skipping down, all of them understand that if he or she hears of anything or sees anything that the Vatican or the Pope should know about, they should communicate it to an immediate superior, who will in turn get the crucial information to the closest diocese or archdiocese, from whence the said information will be swiftly communicated to Rome. This is in reference to the nuns and monks.
0: Right.
1: So they're aiding in this secret infiltrating secret agent.
2: Well, think about it. So you have people sitting down confessing things.
0: Yes.
2: And that person is the priest, and the priest has allegiance to Rome. Mm-hmm. And he has to get that information to the proper
0: authority, if you're
2: down the
0: king
2: right chain.
0: Or a queen or a princess or any kind of prince or any kind of high leader, and you're confessing, you know, there's an opportunity there. That's a very vulnerable moment. You know, you're divulging something that you shouldn't have done, right? And that is an opportunity for them to take advantage of that and say, oh, well, in exchange, you're going to, you know, who knows what was given as a command to be retributive of what someone did in the olden days, because all these kings and government leaders were going to confession, even through the Dark Ages, telling their secrets. And I don't even know, like, I can't even imagine how many must have been used against them.
2: Yeah. A lot of people have seen this magazine. This is the Time magazine, the Holy Alliance. We'll skip down, just read the red section. In that meeting, Reagan and the Pope agreed to undertake a clandestine campaign to hasten the dissolution of the communist empire, declares Richard Allen, Reagan's first national security advisor. This was one of a great secret alliance of all time.
0: Okay, so this Time magazine, when it came out, really shocked a lot of people, because mm-hmm. up until 1992, yes, they were involved with Catholics and Catholics were involved in things, but it was not seen as necessarily a good idea by a lot of the majority. But in 1992, President Reagan went and joined forces with John Paul II, and even Time calls it a holy alliance.
2: Yeah.
0: And then, you know, made a big deal about it. And a lot of people were shocked because, you know, up until that time, there was still some worry or reservation about this kind of thing. And he just broke down through all those barriers. And now the interesting thing is that they agreed to undertake a way to dissolve the communist empire. But who set up the communist empire in the first place? That's a whole nother question.
2: Right.
0: It was them. So why? Because they wanted to destroy Protestantism in all those countries.

0: factories, and they eliminated it through communism. And now suddenly they're taking the wall down, taking credit for getting rid of this system. And yet communism is very similar to fascism, and they're not actually super against it.
1: Now, the interesting thing is, like we were saying before, these plans are decades and centuries right. long. Mm-hmm. So they'll institute something just to remove it in 50 years, 100 years from then, from now, because it's about the end goal.
0: Right.
1: They have a very specific end goal, and that end goal is world domination. And world domination doesn't usually happen overnight.
0: Right. And I mean, they were involved in the Second World War. They were actually colluding with Hitler, and nobody knew that for a long time. You know, they were having secret meetings. So they're involved in all of these world events much more than people can even imagine.
2: Well, and what you're describing there is what we talked about before, the Hegelian dialectic. Right. They take two opposing ideas and basically let them war out or battle it out to get their synthesis.
0: Right.
2: And I also find it interesting that in this article, it calls it the Holy Alliance. And that's something that we talked about before. In terms of the Council of Vienna and Verona.
0: That's true. They called themselves that too.
2: Exactly. The same terminology is being used.
0: Right.
3: What did going to Georgetown mean to you? How did it influence your purpose?
0: So just to pause a minute, Georgetown is a Jesuit university. So let's just make sure people know. So Clinton went to Georgetown. So he was definitely influenced by Jesuits in some way.
4: I think I told this before, but when I wrote my autobiography, my editor made me take out 20 pages that I wrote about Georgetown. And there's still a lot in there about it. And he said, you can't possibly remember all these people and all these teachers and everything, but I do. It had a profound impact on me, first of all, because I met people from all over the world, both my teachers and my fellow students, that I would have never met otherwise. You know, and our class was the only graduating class in, I think, in American history that produced three presidents of three countries. When I became president, my classmate Alberto Cristiani was the president of El Salvador. When I left office, my classmate Gloria Macapagal Arroyo was the president of the Philippines. And the whole time I was there, our classmate Turkey Fazlı was the head of the Saudi version of the CIA.
0: So,
4: ambassador of the United States, ambassador of the United Kingdom.
0: So basically, he's admitting that these Jesuit-trained students have become leaders of many countries. It's not just the U.S. that they have designs for, right?
4: And so I was here with fascinating people. I was here at a fascinating time. But it affected me mostly because of the teachers I had. But I loved it. I doubt very seriously if I ever would have become president had I not come to Georgetown. And I'm certain I would not have done whatever good I did do, I would have done less well if I hadn't been here.
2: That's quite a statement.
0: It is.
2: So he doesn't believe that he strongly doubts that he would have been president had he not gone to Georgetown. I wonder what influence they had on him in his administration.
0: Exactly. And he wouldn't have been president.
2: Exactly.
0: So
1: this is from Georgetown University in 2022. Georgetown alumni and faculty will serve in 118th U.S. Congress. More than two dozen Georgetown alumni and faculty will be sworn into the 118th U.S. Congress the first week in January, continuing the university's long legacy of alumni serving the public. Alumni and faculty in the 118th Congress represent nine of Georgetown's 12 schools, with the majority graduating from Georgetown Law and the Walsh School of Foreign Service. This is a very influential university.
0: It is. So here we see how many Catholics have served in judicial and executive branches. You've got a percentage here of the different cabinets. Obama, 32%. George Bush, 11%. Clinton, 29%.

0: George H.W. Bush, 30%, Reagan, 31%, Carter, 17%, Ford, 8%, Nixon, 15%, Johnson, 11%, and Kennedy, 15%. This is the Wall Street Journal in 2015, and they say themselves, President Barack Obama's cabinet is populated with the most Catholics since President Ronald Reagan was in the White House. Not even the U.S.'s only Catholic president, well, that was before Biden, John F. Kennedy, had as high a percentage as Mr. Obama.
1: And Kennedy is actually another interesting topic. We don't have time to get into all the details of what went on in the Kennedy administration, but just to just sort of add a summary of what happened, Kennedy had a speech where he said that he was against the union of church and state. He believed in the separation of church and state. And we all know what happened to him.
0: Right. And which just shows you that not all Catholics actually buy into this Catholic mentality and understanding. Maybe they're either not educated about what they're supposed to believe or they just don't.
2: The thing is, we don't really know what Kennedy was thinking.
0: Right.
2: And he could have had some, not awakening, but understanding and realize what was actually taking place and decide, you know what, I'm going to do something about this.
0: Right.
2: Unfortunately, that I'm going to do something. Yeah. You need to be careful who you're playing with.
0: Yeah.
1: I remember the Woodrow Wilson quote where he said that they better not speak above a whisper if they're speaking in condemnation of a certain power behind the scenes who's influencing matters.
0: Exactly. Yeah.
2: Now we have this from Georgetown University again. Continuing a tradition of Jesuit involvement in Inauguration Day events. I'm going to skip down again. O'Donovan, who currently serves as Director of Mission at Jesuit Refugee Service USA, is a longtime friend of the Biden family and was invited by the president-elect for the honored role at the event. The Jesuit priest isn't the first Georgetown president to participate in Inauguration Day events. His immediate predecessor as university president, Reverend Timothy Healy, participated in the second inauguration of President Ronald Reagan in 1985.
0: Mm-hmm. So they're definitely heavily involved. Joe Biden's cabinet was very Catholic as well. That was listed before because it was written prior. But here in 2021, we can see the National Catholic Reporter tells us this. Personnel is policy is an old Washington adage. And if it remains true, then Catholics fretting about how the Biden administration might treat the church may be misguided. More than one third of Joe Biden's incoming cabinet are his fellow Catholics.
1: So I hope the viewers are kind of getting the idea of what we're trying to show here. We're trying to show the progression. Here's where we started in the United States with John Adams and Thomas Jefferson saying, keep these people out of the country. They will destroy what we're trying to build up over here.
0: Right.
2: Yeah.
1: They're dangerous. And now you have all these presidents now who are very pro-Catholic.
0: They're trained by them.
1: Exactly. Going to their universities.
0: Yeah.
1: And not just Catholic, Jesuit.
0: Right.
1: There's a big difference there.
0: Right.
2: Yeah.
1: The same group of people that the founders were saying, these people are dangerous. They are a threat to our liberties.
0: Right. And now they're being taught by them, put into power by them, and influencing. There never has been a more Catholic administration in U.S. history, says Stephen Millies, director of the Bernardin Center at Catholic Theological Union in Chicago, tweeted when Biden first began announcing cabinet positions in December. As Biden is set to become the second Catholic president in American history, he will be joined by more co-religionists than any other faith group in his cabinet. While Biden has been adamant that he doesn't proselytize, he has also insisted that people of faith will be taken seriously by his administration. So now the question will be, how does Trump's cabinet add up?
2: Mm-hmm.
0: And the same magazine or newspaper from 2025, February 13, if all of his nominees are confirmed, Trump's cabinet would be comparable to what has been called the most Catholic.

0: Catholic cabinet in history. Now, this is coming from National Catholic Reporter again. Yeah. So they are the ones saying it themselves. His predecessor, Joe Biden. So he's even more Catholic in his cabinet than Joe Biden was. And Joe Biden was more than all the others. So we're seeing a direction here.
1: And also, we're going to get into this a little bit later, but Donald Trump also has some education in terms of going to Jesuit schools or Jesuit school.
0: Yes.
1: So he also has that influence there.
0: Mm-hmm.
1: And it's interesting because it's not only this, when he goes out and plays Ave Maria, songs like that at his campaign rallies.
0: Right.
1: And saying all these things, oh, Catholics are so persecuted.
0: And he has a mass in his own house.
1: Yes.
0: Yeah.
1: It really gets you thinking.
0: It does.
2: Yeah.
1: And not only when we look at presidential candidates and presidents, we have the Supreme Court, and this is as of 2025.
0: Mm-hmm.
1: You have the justices, and the majority of them are Catholic.
0: That's right.
1: Again, there's six of the nine who are Roman Catholic. Neil Gorsuch was raised Roman Catholic, and then you have the other two. But again, the majority belongs to Catholicism.
0: Right. This is for sure going to influence discussions and policies that are coming up.
2: It can't not. I mean,
0: exactly.
2: Like, these guys being Catholic, they have their allegiance again is to the Catholic state.
0: Right.
2: And so they're going to be affecting policy to be pro-Catholic and pro-Catholic regime.
1: And then going on, this is an interesting slide. It can get confusing a little bit, but let's start reading from left to right. This is Trump's cabinet team, and these are people that are directly involved with Project 2025 that are involved on, like we said, on Trump's team, influencing his decisions and what he has to, the decisions he has to make. And then reading on right next to that is you have people who are connected with Project 2025 and are also Catholic.
0: Mm-hmm.
1: So you have that influence. And then you have these people who are Catholic.
0: The third row.
1: The third row. Ron DeSantis, Mel Gibson, Marco Rubio. Mel Gibson is a, many people know who he is. He's sort of a,
0: he's not really part of the cabinet.
1: No, he's sort of an unofficial ambassador to Hollywood.
0: Yeah.
1: Along with a few other people.
0: That's something I think that Trump recently just kind of invented.
1: Right. He is somebody that people
0: look up to,
1: look up to, know about.
0: Right.
1: And he's involved with media. He's involved in Hollywood.
0: Right.
1: Then we have Jesuit educated people on Trump's team. And there's a lot of those, including RFK Jr.
0: Ah.
1: And those people in that role. And to the right of that, you have the location of where they went to school. So these are the Jesuit schools they went. A lot of them went to Georgetown. There's one person in the lower right there that went to the Gregorian University. That's a big Jesuit university in Rome. Again, we're just laying out evidence
0: here. And these are all confirmed sources. There are others that we haven't yet confirmed that may also fall into this list. But these ones we know about.
1: Yes. Yeah.
2: And this quote is from Romanism, A Menace to the Nation. Within 20 years, this country is going to rule the world. Kings and emperors will soon pass away, and the democracy of the United States will take their place. The West will dominate the country. And what I have seen of the Western parochial schools has proved that the generation which follows us will be exclusively Catholic.
0: Huh.
2: When the United States rules the world, the Catholic Church will rule the world.
0: Wow. Now, that's said in 1903. And what did we just recently have happen? An American Pope was nominated.
2: Yep.
0: So how does that play into all this? This is an interesting question. If both the United States is making an image to the beast and the Pope himself is from America, I cannot see how they could not possibly cooperate.
2: We have a very interesting situation right now comparative to 1888. And in 1888, if people don't know, they should go look back at one of the final countdown studies where we talked about 1888. And this time frame, there was a national Sunday law.
0: Mm-hmm.
2: It was Pope Leo. Mm-hmm.

0: We had the first non-consecutive running president. And now we have the second non-consecutive running president, and we have Pope Leo, and he's American, which is unprecedented. And all these similarities that are taking place, and we know that the Bible says there's going to be a mark of the beast coming. There's going to be a no buy, no sell. And that's what happened in 1888. Is these things were coming in. They went. And now we're warned, the Bible saying they're going to come back a second time, but it's going to be full force this time.
1: Well, it's represented by the siege of Jerusalem. The first siege, the Romans surrounded the city. And then for no reason whatsoever, they somehow pulled back and allowed the Christians to escape. Those that remembered Jesus's words, when you see Jerusalem surrounded by armies, and then Rome came back, and that was it. They were destroyed. And that's kind of the same idea that we're seeing with 1888, the first Sunday law, the first pressure to make Sunday prominent. Yeah. And that then got not repealed necessarily, but it kind of all died down. The blue laws are still on the books, but they just have died down and no one's enforcing them. And now coming around full circle, we're at the same location again, and we're going to be seeing that it's serious because it's not going to be repealed again.
0: We see from the secret instruction of the Jesuits, finally, let all with such artfulness gain the ascendant over princes, noblemen, and the magistrates of every place, that they may be ready at our beck, even to sacrifice their nearest relations and most intimate friends, when we say it is for our interest and advantage.
1: Basically, there's nothing that they hold near or dear other than their oath.
0: This is a pretty scary reference, and this is one of their goals, that they get the leaders of these countries in order to do what they say when they say it.
1: Right.
0: Whether they are Jesuit or not.
1: Right.
0: They either realize that they're going to have to go against them and suffer the consequence, or they're going to fall in line.
1: Right.
0: Because they're, like we read on some of the other quotes, they're so secret, they're so sly, they're so perfectly united and orchestrated and everything to put the pressure when the pressure is needed for their end goal.
1: Exactly.
2: And some people may be wondering too, well, how are we going to fix it? How are we going to combat these people? Or is there a certain method that we can speak out against it? Martin Luther's already tried to reform the church. He didn't want to form another church. His object at first was to, like the Reformation actually means, to reform the Catholic Church. But that didn't happen.
1: No.
2: Rome doesn't change, and they can't change. This is their goal, and it's going to stay their goal.
0: And it's prophesied that it won't change.
2: Exactly. There's only one thing that you and I can do to escape this. The Bible says in Revelation 18:4, we've referenced it before, come out of her, my people, that you be not partakers of her sins and that you receive not of her plagues.
1: Yeah.
2: If you're seeing all this information, come out.
1: Yeah.
2: God, you listen to the shepherd's voice, listen to God's voice, come out of her, my people. Time's running out.
1: Right.
2: Whether you're a Catholic, whether you're a Protestant, whether you're involved, you know, whether you're a Satan worshiper, an atheist, whatever, come out of that system and join God's remnant movement and come back to the Bible.
1: Yeah.
2: That's all we're trying to say. Accept Jesus as your Lord and Savior and get ready for his soon coming.
1: That's right. With that being said, I want to just offer our viewers this free book that we have available. Anybody who wants a copy can write in at support@amazingdiscoveries.org or phone 1-866-572-9457 and get this free book. It covers everything we've been talking about and much more. We're also offering our magazine, Faith on the Line, which talks about some of these things. We talked about Christian nationalism. We talked about America's secret beginnings and the Jesuits. That's going to be in this magazine. So if you'd like a copy, we will send that to you as well. And you know, on another note, let me just also share, we have these cool t-shirts, Truth Matters t-shirts.

0: t-shirts. If you'd like to get one of these, you can purchase them on our store. We have them in blue or black. Black is for men, blue is for women. And if you'd like to get that, we do sell that on our store. And I'd like to thank Jacob for coming, because we really enjoyed having you. You had some great things to contribute to the show, and we aren't going to be having you in the next episodes, but maybe again in the future. So thank you for coming very much. And
1: well, I appreciate the invite. It's been such a blessing to be a part of this, and it wasn't a very uplifting topic, but
0: no.
1: I appreciate it, and it's been a lot of fun.
0: Well, you contributed a lot. Thank you so much.
1: Praise the Lord.
0: In our next episodes, we're going to be talking a little bit more about how everything we've just talked about is coming to fruition in Trump's administration and in the world that we see today, and how the image of the beast is forming. It is really forming quickly. And so stay tuned. Join us again next week, and we'll see you then. Bye-bye.
2: They laughed, they rolled their eyes, they said it was impossible, unnecessary, even ridiculous. But now, it's happening. I warned you that this would happen.
3: For the first time in American history, the signature of a sitting president will soon be featured on U.S. currency. The Treasury announcing the decision to celebrate the nation's 250th birthday this summer, saying President Trump's signature is not only appropriate, but also well-deserved.
4: The president is a masterful brander of things, and so I think this is just a long line of his, what he does.
3: The first $100 bills with Trump's signature will be produced in June, followed by other denominations. Earlier this month, a federal commission whose members were appointed by the president approved the design for a gold commemorative coin with Trump's image. Federal law bans the image of a living president from appearing on currency, but the administration argues that doesn't apply to coins.
2: President Trump is doing something to the United States currency that hasn't been done in over 160 years. In order to recognize the Trump administration's historic achievements, the president's signature will be placed on all U.S. paper currency instead of the United States Treasurer. What's even worse is that not only are some people saying that this is illegal, but shockingly, people are saying that this issue isn't just about currency or a signature. It is a direct statement about the future of America.
3: This morning, as we approach America's 250th birthday, a new coin could soon feature

0: whether it's legal.
1: I know it's a very strong and a very tough image of him.
0: During a video call, a member of the commission who also designed President Trump's White House ballroom proposed that the coin be large.
2: I think the president likes big things.
0: The coin's size and value have not been determined yet, but another group, the nonpartisan Citizens Coinage Advisory Council, speaking out, saying if you issue a coin with a portrait of a sitting president, it will send a message that the sitting president is a king, and calling it a huge irony to celebrate U.S. independence from the British monarchy with coins of the president. Federal law prohibits living presidents from appearing on currency.
3: It seems very clear that it's outrageous. It's illegal to put the president's likeness on an official coin.
0: But supporters argue a commemorative coin is not currency per se, and they say the Treasury Secretary is allowed to mint gold coins at his discretion. As for the new White House ball,

death of that president. According to some people, an image of a president is not the same as a president's signature. And therefore, it is perfectly legal to implement this sort of a thing. However, many have missed a very important piece of this puzzle. The Bible foretells that America will become a global monarchical empire. And I beheld another beast, or kingdom, come up out of the earth, and he had two horns like a lamb, and he spake as a dragon. And he exercised all the power of the first beast before him. Revelation 13, 11, and 12. I've talked about these verses many different times and showed from the Bible that this beast represents America. The U.S. will become and is becoming a forceful worldwide empire. When President Trump wants his signature on the U.S. currency, calls himself a king by himself and various other people, seeks to take over countries like Canada, Greenland, Cuba, and even refers to himself as the chosen one. Doesn't that sound dragon-like to you? Are these situations just temporary political whims? Or are we seeing Bible prophecy being fulfilled before our eyes? If verse 12 of Revelation 13 is happening, then it is even more proof that the mark of the beast, a Sunday worship law, is about to be enforced in America. The Bible says, and he causeth all, both small and great, rich and poor, free and bond, to receive a mark in their right hand or in their forehead, and that no man might buy or sell, save he that had the mark or the name of the beast or the number of his name. If this event is just around the corner, all of us should start asking ourselves some important questions. How will I be able to live without being able to buy or sell? What if my devices, such as my phone, my car, my computer, were suddenly useless? What if your world, as you know it today, is suddenly and drastically altered? This is not about fear, but if you could do something about this, wouldn't you want someone to tell you about it? Now let me ask you, do you believe what God says? He is warning you because he loves you, and he wants you to not be caught unaware and unprepared for what's coming. Our mission is to educate people how to prepare for these coming events. And if you want to learn how to be prepared, go to AmazingDiscoveries.org and subscribe to our prophecy newsletter to receive updates of training events and videos about becoming prepared for the times ahead. Keep studying. Are you tired of just scrolling through sermons on YouTube? It doesn't really feel real. It's not speaking to you. It doesn't feel like it's changing you, like you're having an experience. This is about to change, because Amazing Discoveries is determined to give the last warning message to the world. And something you maybe didn't know is this little statue right here has a lot to do with it. When the three angels' messages was first being given, and 5,000 people were filling tents to hear the message, they were using life-size images to give the message, to make it feel real. They were getting people involved. They were going to the cities to warn them of the things that were coming. And this is exactly what we are going to do. And we're going to need an army.
We need people who want a different experience, who want the experience of giving the message to the people, warning the cities, the work that we're entrusted to do as Seventh-day Adventists, but it feels like everything is stagnant, like nothing's going forward. We're playing church. We're reading our Bible, but we don't feel the conviction. We don't feel the change happening.

in order to have change, we need to act. We need to go. We need to serve. We need to share with people, and we need to give them the truth. A lot of people think they know the three angels' messages, but the fourth angel is a message of warning, warning to the cities and warning to the people of judgments that are coming. If you would like to join us in giving this loud cry to the world, go to AmazingDiscoveries.org, and you're going to see some of the incredible things that are coming to a city near you.

this is a potato, and this is an eye on a potato. And all of these and these are the potatoes that we need to plant. In order for us to plant these potatoes and get the most out of them that we can, we have to cut them so that each piece has some eyes on it. Instead of putting the whole potato into the ground, we cut them so that we have different eyes and we've spaced them apart. Here's the problem. Neither this or this is a great option. This is absolutely not the right tool, and this one is a little cumbersome, can be dangerous, and we need something a lot faster and easier so that we can do all those potatoes. Now, in order to cut these up, something I used to do when I was younger is we would stand a hoe upright and hit the potato on the hoe. So what I thought is I'll take this piece of metal. If we take the potato, and if I sharpen this just a little bit, we can slap the potato on there and safely cut all our pieces of potatoes and make this super easy.

We have our plates. These boards are gonna squish the plate together to hold it. Metal drill bits in order to put some holes into these guys. We're gonna take it to the bench grinder. We're gonna give it a little bit of a finer edge so that we can slice right through those potatoes. There we go. We have three spots to cut with. Let's see how it works. Take the potato, set it here, give it a tap. Super fast, super easy. And now we can plant hundreds of pounds of potatoes. Cutting them up, we can have several people doing this at one time. It's safe, you can use gloves and just slap it down, and we're good to go. Thanks for watching.

I've titled this lecture, Revolutions, Tyrants, and Wars. It sounds like a terrible title, but that's exactly what it's about. Here is an interesting quote from Popery, Puseyism, and

Jesuitism. At what then do the Jesuits aim? According to them, they only seek the greater glory of God, but if you examine the facts, you will find that they aim at universal dominion alone. You see, Rome had lost universal dominion, and the Protestant Reformation had been a major problem in this issue. A major problem. They have rendered themselves indispensable to the Pope, who without them could not exist, because Catholicism is identified with them. They have rendered them themselves indispensable to governors and hold revolutions in their hands. And in this way, either under one name or another, it is they who rule the world. You see, the papacy has crowned itself ruler of the entire world. The Pope is the ruler of the entire world. That's the Holy Roman Empire spread over the entire planet. Well, if we have a look at a century of revolutions starting from 1750 to 1850, we'll see the American Revolution in 1776, and we can ask the presidents that then ruled, who do they think was were responsible for this revolution? Then there's the French Revolution, 1789. The Spanish Revolution, 1823. The Polish Revolution, 1831. The German and the Italian Revolution, 1848. By 1917, you had the Russian Revolution, and then basically it was time for war. 1914 to 1918, which made the Russian Revolution, by the way, possible, and World War II, 1939 to 1945. That's a lot of conflict on this planet. How much blood did not flow on this planet as a consequence of these revolutions? And why? Because one power wanted absolute control. And the Bible says the dragon gave it its power so that everybody should be subject to that power and to none other. Well, let's have a look at a brief chronology here. In 1717, we're dealing with this time period of terrible, terrible conflagration on this planet. The Masonic Grand Lodge of England was founded. 1721, the first Masonic Lodge was founded in France. 1731, Benjamin Franklin was initiated as a Freemason. 1738, the Roman Catholic Church condemns Freemasons. By 1758, Sir Francis Dashwood found the Hellfire Club. Benjamin Franklin visits England to discuss the future of American colonies with Dashwood. 1768, foundation of the Rite of Strict Observance, that's the 33-degree level of Freemasonry, by Baron von Hunt, based on the Templar tradition. So that's an interesting point. And then Frederick of Prussia, Frederick the Great, I don't know what was so great about him, but nevertheless, founded the Order of the Architects of Africa and uses the title Illuminati to describe his Neo-Masonic lodges. So that's just a brief history as we're going along. 1770, Benjamin Franklin was elected Grand Master of the Nine Sister Lodge in Paris. 1771, Grand Orient Masonry was founded in France. 1776, Order of the Perfectibilists, or Illuminati, was founded. Notice they call themselves perfect. The American Revolution starts. So by 1776, they had put everything in place. 1778, Peter I founded the Secret Circle. 1785, Grand Masonic Congress allegedly plotted the French Revolution. The Illuminati was banned in Bavaria, or went underground there. 1789, French Revolution. 1784, Illuminist conspiracy to overthrow the Habsburg monarchs of the Holy Roman Empire. So the monarchies must go. The monarchies were often opposed to Jesuit rule, and they banned the Jesuits. Well, it was payback time. Nobody bans the power of the Roman Catholic Church. In 1816, John Adams wrote to President Jefferson, "Shall we not have a regular swarms of them here in as many disguises as only a king of the gypsies can assume? Dressed as painters, publishers, writers, and schoolmasters, if ever there was a body of men who merited eternal damnation on earth and in hell, it is this society."

Society of Loyolas. They didn't mince words in those days, eh? Wow. That's the new Jesuits. There's the quote. Everything I say has got a quote. Now, many writers warned of this great conspiracy of the Jesuits. Samuel Morse, remember, the founder or the inventor of the Morse code, wrote, "The author undertakes to show that a conspiracy against the liberties of this republic, the United States, is now in full action. Under the direction of the wily Prince Metternich of Austria, who, knowing the impossibility of obliterating this troublesome example of a great free nation by force of arms, is attempting to accomplish his object through an agency or an army of Jesuits. The array of facts and arguments going to prove the existence of such a conspiracy will astonish any man who opens the book with the same incredulity as we did." So, those are the people that the presidents believed were behind all these conspiracies. President Abraham Lincoln himself said the Protestants of both the North and the South would surely unite to exterminate the priests and the Jesuits if they could learn how the priests, the nuns, the monks, which daily land on our shores under the pretext of preaching their religion, are nothing else but emissaries of the Pope, of Napoleon III, who was a high Freemason, of course, and other despots of Europe, to undermine our institutions, alienate the hearts of our people from our constitution and our laws, destroy our schools, and prepare a reign of anarchy here, as they have done in Ireland, in Mexico, and in Spain, and wherever there are any people who want to be free. That's quite a statement. 50 years in the Church of Rome, the priest Father Czernicki wrote, he used to be a Catholic and then became a Protestant, "This war would never have been possible without the sinister influence of the Jesuits. We owe it to popery that we now see our land reddened with the blood of our noblest sons." Abraham Lincoln, 1865, 16th President of the United States. Lincoln's private letters that were burnt by his son Robert, restated by Charles Czernicki, who was the personal confidant of the president. In a letter dated 22 January 1870, Mazzini wrote to Pike. Now, Albert Pike is this high mason who wrote this, the manual, if you like, of Scottish Freemasonry. He said the following: "We must allow all of the federations to continue just as they are. It must appear as things are as they were in the beginning, with their systems, their central authorities, and diverse modes of correspondence between high grades of the same right, organized as they are at present, but we must create a super right, which will remain unknown, to which we will call those Masons of high degree whom we shall select. With regard to our brothers in Masonry, these men must be pledged to the strictest secrecy. Through this supreme right, we will govern all Freemasonry, which will become the one international center, the more powerful because its direction will be unknown." Now, Albert Pike wrote a letter to Mazzini, and that was dated August 15, 1871, in which he propagated that there should be a world order, a one order where all nations are under the control of one central organization. And in order to achieve this, they plan the First World War, to overthrow the power of the Tsars in Russia, protector of orthodoxy, and bring about an atheistic communistic state. Did that happen? The Second World War. That's also written long before the event. To originate between Great Britain and Germany, to strengthen communism as antithesis to the Judeo-Christian culture, and bring about a Zionist state in Israel. Did it achieve this objective? Yes. In fact, after this war, Israel, in its present form, was reinstated under the protection of Britain. And then, interestingly enough, a third world war, a Middle Eastern war involving Judaism and Islam, and spreading internationally. Well, here's another quote, just in case people don't like that quote. Mazzini with Pike developed a plan for three world wars so that eventually every nation would be willing to surrender its national sovereignty to a world government. The first war was to end the Tsarist regime in Russia, the second to allow the Soviet Union to control Europe, the third world war was to be in the Middle East between Muslim and Jews and would result in Armageddon. Interesting. Now, how were they going to...

to do it. Let's read what Albert Pike wrote about these wars and how they were going to be unleashed. He wrote, quote, "We shall unleash the nihilist and the atheist," so the destroyer and the atheist, "and we will provoke a formidable social cataclysm which in its horror will show clearly to the nations the effect of absolute atheism. Origin of savagery and the most bloody turmoil. Then everywhere the citizens obliged to defend themselves against the minority of revolutionaries will exterminate these destroyers of civilization, and the multitude disillusioned with Christianity will receive the pure light through the universal manifestation of the pure doctrine of Lucifer. The destruction of Christianity and atheism, both conquered and exterminated at the same time." Wow, what a clever plan. So you rub the two systems which you create up against the other. You create atheism as an antithesis to the Judeo-Christian culture. You have these two clash until they rub each other up. And then out of that, you will get a new world order where you have a new religion which is far more esoteric and actually honors Satan. Isn't that a rather clever plan? Well, it's very successful. That is why Ordo ab Cao is the verse, if you like, that Freemasonry uses. This is one of their documents, remember, that I photographed in a Masonic lodge. And Weishaupt is the father of Jacobinism. You will remember that we spoke about that in Revelation chapter 11. And Jacobinism was the power that propagated the French Revolution. And we did this in Revelation chapter 11, where the Bastille was stormed, liberty leading, the goddess of reason was enthroned instead of Christianity. So Christianity was removed and another reign began. The monarchy was deposed, and Louis and his wife lost their heads, the beheading of Marie Antoinette, and that put an end to that monarchy. Then Robespierre, he headed the Jacobin clubs, and a reign of terror commenced, which in its bloodshed and its violence rivals anything that we have seen to date. The great philosopher, if you like, of the French Revolution was Voltaire. Now, you can look it up in any Encyclopedia Britannica. They will tell you who Voltaire was. He was a Jesuit. They will say, of course, he was a renegade Jesuit that left the Roman Catholic Church to write against it. No, no, no. He was just playing the role perfectly. Because they were setting up an antithesis. Do you remember the promise that a Jesuit makes? That I will take either side and do it perfectly as long as in the end the Mother Church wins. Or the social contract, man is born free and everywhere is in chains. One man thinks himself the master of others but remains more of a slave than they are. That's true. But what if you created the slavery in order to create the misery, in order to create the revolution? Isn't that possible? So the philosophers come together and they write a new constitution for this planet called Human Rights. The Declaration of Human Rights, 1798. Declaration, Human Rights. You have the all-seeing eye of Lucifer. You have the serpent with a tail in the mouth, the life-giving serpent, the eternal serpent. And you have this funny little Jacobin hat over there on the end of the spear. If you look at the whole thing over there. And then you have this bundle of rods tied together, which are called what? Do you remember what they were called? Fasciae. Bundle of rods tied together. And on top of the fasciae, you have this funny little hat, which was the Jacobin hat. And that's what it looked like. There's a better representation of, also known as the Phrygian cap, once worn in ancient Rome by emancipated slaves as a mark of their freedom and adopted in the revolution as the red cap of liberty. Well, that's what they tell you. That's for the Goyim. Let me tell you what it really is. There it is. This is the god Mitra.

And there he is slaughtering the bull. And he's using a dog, a snake, and a scorpion, which has got part hold of the more delicate parts of this bull. And he's destroying him with unclean animals. This is a war against Christ. Now let's have a look on the side. What does his hat look like? It's the Phrygian hat. So this is Mithraism. And Catholicism is Mithraism. Mithraism was the religion of Persia, it was the religion of Rome, and it is the religion of the Roman Catholic Church. There are seven grades in Mithraism. The highest grade is called Father. And then you got a congregation. Now, who in the Catholic Church has a congregation and is called Father? The priest, right? And he could be a member of various groups, and so can Catholic priests. They can be whatever. They can be Jesuits, they can be Franciscans, they can be Dominicans, they can be members of various other orders as well. So Cyrus the Great was the first one to bring out the Human Rights Charter. Now the mortal wound, as we had discussed it in Revelation chapter 11, just to refresh your memory, 21 February 1798, Pope Pius is dethroned by Napoleon. His ring was torn from his finger and he died in exile. Now, think about this. If Napoleon was a Freemason, then he was under control of whom? Of the Jesuit order. So, who sent Napoleon to Rome to take the Pope captive? The Jesuit order. Why? Well, I've thought about this a lot. Within the Roman Catholic Church, there are numerous orders, and there has not always existed perfect harmony. In fact, the Jesuit order slowly, slowly took control of all the orders. The Knights of Malta, for example, did not lightly give up their power seat, but are now subject to the Jesuits. The Dominicans were at loggerheads with the Jesuits. For example, the papacy took the Inquisition away from the Jesuits and gave it to the Dominicans, which created tremendous tension. And in the French Revolution, it was the Dominican order that was destroyed there, not the Jesuits. They controlled the issue. So there were some issues within the church itself that also had to be sorted out to get complete control of the situation. It was even so that at the Council of Trent, many a Roman Catholic stood up and said, "The Word and the Word alone." Don't think that everything in the Catholic Church has always been negative towards the Word. No. And Martin Luther must have made an impact as well. And so there were many that weren't in line. So the church itself needed a purging. And then there was another problem. And this problem was this: that the Reformation had fingered Rome as the Antichrist. Now, if the Reformation fingers Rome as the Antichrist, any move that seems to emanate from Rome will be looked at with what? Suspicion. So, why not destroy the papacy, apparently, and then resurrect it with, and at the same time purge it of everything that is contra, and then resurrected as a final power in complete control of these organizations? Does that make any sense? That would be a neat trick. And then anything that happened thereafter with a weak little papacy over there would be disregarded. It cannot be from them. It must come from elsewhere. That is how secret societies work. They walk behind

cut off the income to the Vatican by launching and leading the French Revolution, by directing Napoleon's conquest of the Catholic Europe, and by eventually having Napoleon throw Pope Pius VII in jail at Avignon. Until he agreed, note, as the price of his release to re-establish the Jesuit order. It had been banned, even in the Catholic Church, imagine that. So it had worked underground. This Jesuit war, or maybe it had been banned purposefully to make it seem as if there was a war. You never know, because these people are superb liars. But this is history, this is what happened. This Jesuit war on the Vatican was terminated by the Congress of Vienna and by the secret 1822 Treaty of Verona. There's the quote. Everything I say has got a quote. I'm not making anything up. After Pope Pius was released from Napoleon's prison, he formally restored the Jesuit order with a papal bull. Now that is the strongest worded statement that a pope can bring forth. In 1814, and the Pope added in this bull, if any should again attempt to abolish it, the Society of Jesus, he would incur the indignation of Almighty God and of the Holy Apostles Peter and Paul. So this could have been a ruse, it could have been a game, what could have been real, whatever the situation is, we will never really know until the curtain is removed one day. But religious freedom for all, and revolutionaries take to the streets and do what they feel they have to do. Joseph Bonaparte, here he is, 1768, 1844, King of Spain, and he was Grand Master, Grand Orient in France. So here you have all the Masonic connections. This comes from the Masonic book, Masonic sources. Napoleon, himself a high Freemason, is now waging war in the whole of Europe, cleaning up the monarchies, and then he has a war with England. Now, who controls England by this stage? The Freemasons. So we have a Battle of Waterloo. And these are the generals that fought on the two sides. Michel Ney and E. von Crouchy, they are on the side of Napoleon. High Freemason, Napoleon, High Freemason. On the other side, you have General Blücher. Those who are German will know a statement that goes, Ran wie Blücher an der Katzbach, which means, you know, General Blücher at the River Katzbach, he gave Napoleon blazes. High Freemason. And G. von Schnarrenhorst, High Freemason. They were all Freemasons. So this war, was it really a war? Or was it a planned war? Now, who are the orchestrators of the First World War? Well, there is Kaiser Wilhelm I. What has he got on? This comes from a Masonic book. He's got his Masonic apron on. He's a high Freemason. That's what he was. Here is Kaiser Friedrich der Große. There he is with his Freemason regalia from a Freemason book. They're proud that these kings were all Freemasons. So the whole war situation is being planned by Freemasons who are being run by who? By the Jesuits. Now let's have a look at America quickly. Here is this grand building, the Capitol. There is the foundation stone, and it says, laid Masonically, September 17, 1932. Okay, so by that time, America was ruled by Freemasonry. Of course, the people are totally unaware. The institutions continue as before, but they are all being infiltrated. If you look at the architecture, the eagles, the symbolism, what you have is sun worship. You have Mithraism displayed here. The street plan of Washington is Masonic. You have the upside down goat of Mendes in the street plan. Then you have the compass and the set square, and everything is in blocks of 13, and the Masonic temples are on the 13th Street, etc. The whole street plan of Washington is Masonically laid. So it's dedicated to Lucifer. Of course, the people are unaware of this. The White House is then built with this tremendous stela over there, the height of which is 555 feet. Not 666, that belongs to someone higher in Rome. This is 555. And isn't it interesting that 555 is the number that Hollywood

Hollywood users. Have you ever heard when they say, what's the telephone number on any TV program or any one of those? Oh, it's 555 blah, blah, blah, blah, blah. Have you heard of that? It's dedicated to Hollywood. By the way, in Hollywood, Hollywood is the wood they use to make a witch's staff. So it's dedicated to Lucifer. It's witchcraft. But that's just besides the point. So here is the stella. Who laid these foundations? The Freemasons. So let's ask them what it means. Here is the Encyclopedia of Freemasonry. You're going to get a better source than that. Obelisk were originally erected in honor of the sun god. The connection comes from the Egyptian worship of the phallus. So there stands a male, whatever, in the White House. So we don't have to go. It's dedicated to Osiris and to Isis. And anyway, that is the structure over there. The military structure is a pentagon, which is the high center of the pentagram into which, for example, 13 witches would step in order, 12 around one, in order to propagate a curse. So this is also a witchcraft structure. So it's just a building, but it has certain connotations. Then France, the one that has this new philosophy for a new world, sends a gift to the United States, the Statue of Liberty. So let's ask UNESCO what it means. UNESCO says the seven rays emanating from Mitra's halo, there's the god Mitra, symbolize the triumph of the forces over the forces of darkness. Now, you must understand that Lucifer says that Michael and his angels represent the forces of darkness. That Yahweh is the devil. Isn't that terrible? You remember that? We did that? And here, UNESCO tells us that the head of the Statue of Liberty is adorned with Mitra's seven rays. The flame she holds is a sun symbol. So this is the torch of Lucifer. Because it doesn't matter whether Lucifer is male or female, he's androgenic in his story. Here is the foundation stone. At this site on August 5, 1884, the cornerstone of the pedestal of the Statue of Liberty, enlightening the world, that's illumination, was laid with ceremony by William so-and-so, Grand Master of Masons. And there's the Masonic sign. So the Statue of Liberty is Masonic. Everything will appear to be Masonic as we continue. Tex Mars writes, towering above the shimmering but polluted waters, she holds in her outstretched arm and her hand the torch of fire and light, a gift of the Masonic order. The modern inheritors of the Illuminati heritage of the Statue of Liberty was sculptured by Frederick Bartholdi, a member of the Masonic Lodge of Alsace-Lorraine in Paris, France. The statue is significant to the secret societies plotting the New World Order. There you go. Right, by 1854... Pius declared the Immaculate Conception of the Virgin Mary. Now, Mary is being, she's always been there in Roman Catholicism, but now Mary is being placed into the very center and legitimized as the Mother of God and as an entity in heaven. In 1869, Pius summons the First Vatican Council. And in 1870, the dogma of papal infallibility is published. Now we have another god on earth. And ultramontanism triumphs. The Jesuits see to it that all power is concentrated in one man. What happens then? By 1917, the Russian Revolution. And you had this interesting Fatima message. There's a link with Islam there, but never mind, we'll come to that in the next lecture. Russia will be converted. The Holy Father will consecrate Russia to me. And then there was a vision of hell. And the third vision was that the present Pope would have an assassination attack, which happened. Now, it's not too difficult if you've planned all these things from the beginning to say what will happen. You see? Not too difficult. Now let's have a look at the parallels between the Jesuit French and the Russian revolutions. They worked like this. Both revolutions were based on communist writings of Freemasons, Voltaire, Marx. The Jesuits perfected communism on their reductions in Paraguay. So in Paraguay, they tested whether this would work or not and perfected it there. Both revolutions

funded the state churches. Both revolutions ended the monarchies. Both the Bourbon and the Romanov dynasties had expelled the Jesuits. Both of them were gone. They weren't going to take this chance again. Both revolutions produced republics in form, but absolute monarchies in power, controlled behind the scenes by the people that were now in control. Both revolutions declared atheism as the religion of the state. Both revolutions carried out a reign of terror by an inquisitional secret police. And boy, was that some reign of terror. Millions, millions died. Stalin is personally responsible for the death of millions of people. Both revolutions resulted in military dictators responsible for the elimination of dissenters. Exactly the same pattern. If it works once, why not use it again? The lesson learned on these Platonic republics there in Paraguay provided the groundwork for Marx's Communist Manifesto, by which every nation on earth would be reduced to granny reductions, thereby destroying the white Protestant middle classes while restoring the communal feudalism of the papal Caesar's Dark Ages. That's just a quote. Well, it's a bit sharp, but it more or less sums it up. So Karl Marx, by 1844, wrote the Communist Manifesto. That's when he wrote it. That's when it was published, 1848. By 1928, Papal Nuncio in Germany leads the Catholic powerful center party to the right and helps skyrocket Adolf Hitler to power. Now, who's Adolf Hitler? By 1929, Pius disbands the Catholic Party. It's done its job. And people are ready to vote. And in the same year, he crowns himself sovereign ruler of the world. What arrogance. Now the Pope is sovereign ruler of the world. In the same year, he signs the documents. Now a ruler has to have a country. And he gets his papal state back, the smallest state in the world. And the papacy now again qualifies as a political entity. Now, it had been dead, it was no longer a political entity, so the beast was mortally wounded, and now it gets its power back, and now it qualifies as a beast again. Its wound was healed, isn't that correct? That's why the San Francisco Chronicle, almost quoting the Bible, says that while they signed this document, the wound was healed in this display. Now we're ready for war. 1934. In Yugoslavia, an organization called the Ustashi is formed. What a disgusting organization. Founded, and they assassinate King Alexander of Yugoslavia. Now, the Ustashi is a military organization with basically Nazi features, and they slaughtered the Serbs. They slaughtered the Orthodox people and forced them to become Catholic or to die. One of the two. And nothing is ever said about this tremendous slaughter that took place over here. 1941, Croatia declares itself independent and the slaughter begins. This is the man who is now Pope, Cardinal Secretary of State, Eugenio Pacelli. There is his family, all of them Masonic connection. And of course, they have the Banco di Romano at their disposal with Rothschild money. This man, does he have Masonic features? Yes. Here he is at his election. His cell number was 13, a very important number in Freemasonry. There he is in the Masonic triangle stamp that they produced. There he is with the Masonic sign, just as Anthony Sayer had it. And something else. From then on, the papacy wore the ephod. The little plaque that was also worn by the priests of Israel. Now, let's ask Albert Mackey, a 33-degree Freemason, to quote to us what this means. He says, the Grand High Priest of the Royal Arch Freemasonry from 1859-1865 in the USA states in his standard work, this is him, states that the high priest of the Royal Arch officially wears the ephod. So who's the high priest of Freemasonry? And there he is, the Pope. Well,

Pacelli visited the United States and conversed with this man, President F.D. Roosevelt. Now, this is a lodge picture which should never probably have been released, and they're probably very upset that it has been released, but it shows Roosevelt in his full Masonic regalia. And there it shows him with his fez on his head, and he's receiving a Masonic handshake. Note the Masonic handshake. And interesting fez. We will come to that in the next lecture, what that all symbolizes, why they are wearing fezes. And he appoints Myron Taylor as special envoy to the Vatican. Now, let's have a look at the Freemason political leaders in the United States. And I'm just quoting from various sources and web pages. There will be different ones here, so you can check it out for yourself, to show you just who is control at the moment. We'll just run through them quickly and see what degrees they are. Bill Clinton, 33 degree. Newt Gingrich, 33 degree. Bob Dole, 33 degree. Jack Kemp, 33 degree. Storm Thurmond, 33 degree. Colin Powell, 33 degree. Jesse Helms, 33 degree. Barry Goldwater, 33 degree. Al Gore, probably 33 degree. Then another one over here, another one, James Monroe, Andrew Johnson, James Garfield, McKinley, Roosevelt, of course, William Taft, Franklin Roosevelt, Harding, Lyndon Johnson, Gerald Ford, Ronald Reagan, George Bush, all of them, Yitzhak Rabin, Yasser Arafat, Prince Philip, Duke of Kent, many others. Here's another source. Saddam Hussein, that's interesting, we'll have to come to him, 33 degree Freemason. Tony Blair, 33 degree. Gerhard Schröder, Prime Minister of Germany, if you like, President, 33 degree. Benjamin Netanyahu, 33. Yasser Arafat, 33 degree. Ronald Reagan, Gorbachev, Helmut Kohl, Shimon Peres. Helmut Kohl is also a committee of 300. François Mitterrand, 33, was Grand Orient Lodge, of course. Yitzhak Rabin, Willy Brandt, all of these old ones were Freemasons. Some more, Joseph Stalin. He was Illuminati. He was a member of the Grand Orient Lodge. Leon Trotsky, Grand Orient Lodge. Kissinger is a member of a committee of 300. J. Edgar Hoover, 33. Cecil John Rhodes, Aleister Crowley. Walt Disney was a 33-degree Freemason. Olive Palm, Al Gore, Tony Blair, Joseph Mengele. That's interesting. That's the mass murderer of the Nazis. He was Illuminati. Robert McNamara. You name it. They're all there. Billy Graham. Oops, sorry. Let's move on. Colonel John Glenn, Buzz Aldrin, everyone who's ever been up in space has to be a Freemason of the highest degrees. Edgar Mitchell, all the way through, Francis Bacon, Lord David Owen, all the negotiators, Richard Halbrook. I'm just running through some of them. Alan Greenspan, Peter Wallenberger, Queen Elizabeth is the queen of the Bilderbergers. Prince Philip, Queen Beatrix, she's the committee of 300. Prince Bernard of the Netherlands, committee of 300. And so we go on and on and on and on. Ted Kennedy, Rockefeller, David Rockefeller, Teng Hui, Baron von Rothschild, Hillary Clinton is six grand dame. She's a very high Freemason. Albert Pike, of course, you know, Bertrand Russell, Otto von Hartsburg, Weishaupt, all the way back. Here is Edgar Hoover, President Dwight D. Eisenhower. There honors him with the 33 Grand Cross at the special White House ceremony. They're not ashamed of any of this. Here are just about all the presidents of the United States in the presidential gallery of the lodge. I photographed this myself. I went into the lodge. I went into the presidential gallery. I photographed each one of these. And then... Me? Not me. Anyway, there they all are as Freemasons. If we look at the American dollar, some very interesting things happened under the time of Roosevelt. There is this symbol on the dollar. There's that symbol. We haven't got time for all of this. In God we trust, one. If you look at this symbol over here, it says, Anuit Cryptus Novus Ordo Seclorum. If you intercalate the hexagram, then you'll have this A-S-N-O-M, which is a scrambling of Mason, Mason. If you go to the other side, it points to objects, and it then reads Arlto. You have Arlington. Ah, there's too much there to talk about, and many interesting things. If you go to the one, and you go to the half moon, there's a little structure over there. Can you see it? It's a micro dot. You'll have to get a magnifying glass and look at it under a magnifying glass, and you'll see it's a little owl.
a little

owl in a half moon. And this over here you'll see is a spider's web. There's a lot of symbolism over here. Now, if you go to the ancient coins, you'll see that the deities were associated with the owl. And you will see that when we went to the Bohemian Grove, what did they worship there? The great owl of Bohemia, and you saw the presidents of the United States bow down to the owl of Bohemia. Quite a scary business. Now, looking at this symbol, you have the all-seeing eye of Lucifer. It is not yet on the base of the triangle. When it is placed on, he will have his kingdom. But that is Lucifer, Anuit Coptus, he God, Novus Ordo Seclorum, new order of the ages. There are 13 levels over there. The bottom one is the date of the founding of the independence of the United States, but it is also the founding of the Illuminati. You have the spider's web, symbol of the new age. You have over here the band, the ribbon of Lucifer. You will see it over here in this Roman Catholic Church where you have Anubis, the phoenix, symbol of Jupiter, the god Jupiter, and the skull and crossbones, and there you have the ribbon. You see it? Associated with Jupiter. That's on the flame. And all of these symbols tell us one interesting story. On the other side, you have this symbol. There are 9 feathers. There are 13 spears. There are 13 leaves. There are 13 pentagrams shaped in the form of a hexagram. You have the eagle. You have this statement over here, a pluribus unum, out of many one. We're going to reunite all nations. So that's the symbolism of a new world order on the dollar. The world is going to be united under one central government, and that government is going to be in control of Lucifer, not Jesus Christ. Although Jesus Christ, of course, knows about it, permits it, and is ultimately in control. He tells us ahead of time that this is going to happen. And then the end of the story is that Jesus will reign on this planet. Revelation 13:11, and I saw another beast coming up out of the earth, and it had 2 horns like a lamb, and he spoke like a dragon. We're going to deal with this prophecy in detail in another lecture. It exercises all the authority of the first beast, which we will find will be Roman Catholicism before it, and causes the earth and those that dwell in it to worship the first beast whose deadly wound was healed. So here was now a Protestant ally that would enforce papal doctrines. But that's in another lecture, complete lecture, called Two Beasts Become Friends. If we look at the architecture, even, it is interesting. That is St. Peter's. That is the Capitol building. The architecture is identical. Of course, the building itself was designed, the American one, by Freemasonry. And Freemasonry is in control by whom? The Jesuit order. Now let's have a look at some of the symbolism over there and some of the interesting issues. We are now ready for the Second World War, and the 3 main role players of the Allies are this man over here, Winston Churchill, and he was a what? 33-degree Freemason. We saw Roosevelt in his full Masonic regalia. He was a 32 or 33-degree Freemason. And then we have Stalin, who was, of course, Grand Orient member, so 33-degree Freemason. They're all on one side. Extract from a report by Ambassador Harriman in Moscow to the State Department, June 30, 1944. Stalin paid tribute to the assistance rendered by the United States to Soviet industry before and during the war. He said that about 2/3 of all the large industrial enterprises in the Soviet Union had been built with United States help or technical assistance. The other third had been Britain. So who built the USSR? Who built it? The West. The West financed it and built it. Here you can see Winston Churchill in his Drood Masonic Lodge with all his Drood fellows around him. So these are genuine facts. This isn't just conjecture. What about the other side? Hitler.
Hitler said, "I learned much from the order of the Jesuits. Until now,

has never been anything more grandiose on earth than the hierarchical system of the Catholic Church. I transferred much of this organization into my own party. The SS was constituted according to the Jesuit principles. Himmler, head of the SS, was closely associated with the Jesuits through his father and brother. Hitler said of him, "I can see Himmler as our Ignatius of Loyola." And Joseph Goebbels was also a trained Jesuit. So, the two sides, who controls them both? The same parties. This is called thesis, antithesis. Goebbels, Himmler, these people were Jesuits. They were fascists. Adolf Hitler, fascist, using the symbolism of the sun god, the Maltese cross, the symbols of the sun god. Here he is with Hindenburg, himself, of course, a Freemason. This thing is all entirely planned. Gaining the youth on his side. One of the principal Catholic personalities to help Hitler to power was Franz von Papen. And Franz von Papen, of course, leader of the Catholic Party, helped to skyrocket Hitler to power. So the Catholic Church skyrocketed Hitler to power. And these are posed pictures. They have Masonic meaning, but we'll get to that later. The Reichsadler, chosen as the symbol, Masonic symbol. And the supposed happy alliance in the beginning, which then deteriorates. Here you see the salute with the Masonic activities associated with it. Here he is together with the church leaders. And here you can see the cardinals giving the Heil Hitler salute. So the church was very much involved with the Nazi movement. There is a bunch of cardinals giving the Heil Hitler salute. The Pope and the Führer, you will recall that even to this day there is tremendous anger about Pope Pius having now been declared on his way to sainthood because of his connection with the Nazi movement. Well, here is the new Reichsbischof Ludwig Müller, the Protestant one who greets Adolf Hitler with a nice handshake. The previous one, the previous Protestant bishop, no longer lived because Adolf Hitler had him executed. So this one must have been a puppet on the religious side. So the Catholics and the Protestants next to each other. Now understand the war. Let's think about the war. Who is the problem in terms of the Roman Catholic Church? Firstly, the Orthodox Church in the East had been a problem. The First World War sorted that out. The Tsar had been removed, and the Orthodox Church had been subjected, as were all the churches, to make it look right, by atheistic communism. But the leaders of communism were all Catholics. In fact, I have traveled in many of those countries, and the people, the old people, all told me, now we understand why the leaders of the communist regimes, why they all attended the Catholic Church. Why, if they were all atheists, were they such good Catholics? Well, this mighty army is built up, but Germany

this mighty wall. The symbols being carried here are the symbols of Lucifer. They're also used in theosophy. There you can see them. There's the swastika, the all-seeing serpent. And Adolf Hitler himself was a tremendous occultist. Of course, as a Jesuit insider, he would be. But of course, his outer garb of religion was Catholicism. You'll find the same swastika on the foot of Buddha. And as I recall, as I told you before, it was a Jesuit priest, Father Stempfler, not Hitler, who really wrote Mein Kampf. So a Jesuit wrote the book. The SS has the same symbols as the Skull and Bones people. The skull with the crossbone, meine Ehre, heißt Treue. My honor means Treue, to be loyal, loyalty. The SS had been organized by Himmler according to the principle of the Jesuit order and became basically the new, if you like, Inquisition. And anybody who did not obey the system was destroyed. Now we read much in the literature about 6 million Jews who were destroyed. But we read nothing about 2.5 million of the most brilliant people in Germany. All the professors, all the intelligent, highly educated Germans who were killed by Adolf Hitler. You see, thinking people cannot be tolerated in such a regime. Downgrade the mindset. We must have serfs and elite, Goyen, catechumens, cattle, and then the super illuminists. How irritating. Remember that the Jesuit magazine, Civiltà Cattolica, house organ of the Jesuits, says quite frankly, fascism is the regime that corresponds most closely to the concept of the Church of Rome. Fascism is fascinating, excuse the pun. Fascism has one central leader. You see, Pope eventually, one central leader, total control over the people, yet the people believe that they are free because they are getting everything that they require. Unlike communism, they may have property rights, but the property rights are qualified, and I'll come to that in a later lecture in case you are duped into that. Now here are these fasciae, let's have a look at them, the bundle of rod accompanied by an axe or a spear which symbolizes power over life and death, carried by the Roman official as symbol of authority. Under the Republican conflict or praetor, starting on an expedition, he took his vows on the Capitoline Hill, where the Vatican sits today. This is very symbolic. He acclaimed, if acclaimed imperator, in other words, leader by his troops, he decked his fasci with a laurel and on his return deposited the wreath upon the Capitoline Hill. Everything leads to Rome. Fascinating story. So where you find the fascii, you must know that Rome is behind it. Fascist regimes use the fascii. So fascii can look like that with an axe, or the axe can go through, or it can be a spear like it was in the French Revolution. These are fascii. Now, where do we find the fascii? Well, in 1888, campaign poster of incumbent President Grover Cleveland, Benjamin Harrison defeated them, but later he won. Cleveland was re-elected to a non-consecutive term. There he's eagle is standing on two fascii. See it? Fascism, hidden in the United States. Do you know the United States should be as far as the East is from the West from fascism, isn't it? Well, isn't that fascinating? The U.S. Capitol building, if you go right to the tippy-toppy, that's what you have. Fascii. So the United States eventually is going to become a fascist state. Nobody would have believed that 50 years, 100 years ago, 10 years ago, maybe not even 5 years ago. Today, what does it look like? Is there mighty state control over every single one, just like in the times of the SS? If you move, is there a new law coming out which will watch the people of the state, yes or no? Yes, Patriot Bill, have you heard of that? All kinds of interesting laws coming out. Now, what type of government is that?
Interesting.

There it is. Did you know that the fasciae here, fasciae behind the rostrum podium of the House of Representatives in Washington, D.C., note the back of the chair resembles a golden axe. There it is, the axe and the fasciae. So they knew this all along. They're just waiting for the opportunity, biding their time. Ancient Roman coins with the fasciae. Here is a fasciae on the back of a dime in America with a flame there. Fasciae on a U.S. dollar. And presidents sitting next to fasciae is Washington. Even Abraham Lincoln sat on a fasciae chair. Here's the insignia of the National Guard. It has fasciae. There are fasciae in the Statue of Liberty. Let's read what Anthony Sutton, remember this man, who wrote about skull and bones, educated at the University of London, Gottingham, California, research fellow, Hoover Institute. This is an important man. Let's see what he has to say. How the order creates war and revolution. Talking now about skull and bones, which is the Illuminati, which is the Jesuits behind the scenes, as we have seen. Operational history of the order can only be understood within the framework of Hegelian dialectic process. Hegel, the great man who said, always create two directions, thesis, antithesis, rub them up against the other. Who cares how many people die in the process? Then you have synthesis. Then you get what you actually want. From this axiom, it follows that controlled conflict can create a predetermined history. For example, when the Trilateral Commission decided managed conflict, etc. We'd read this quote before, so I'll just skip it. The synthesis, that's which comes together, sought by the establishment is called the New World Order. Without controlled conflict, this New World Order will not come about. Random individual action of persons in society would not lead to the synthesis. It's artificial. Therefore, it has to be created. So you hear about a war here and a war there and a revolution here and a revolution there. Revolutions have to be financed. You never hear where the money comes from to finance them. Who finances the revolutions? Who runs them? You see? So you have Nazis against Soviet Unions, North Korea, North Vietnam, ad nauseam against the United States. The conflict built profits while pushing the world ever closer to a one-world government. Now, isn't it logical that that's what Satan wants? He wants a one-world government. So in Hegelian philosophy, the conflict of political right and political left, or thesis and antithesis in Hegelian terms, is essential to forward movement of history and historical change itself. Have you noticed that every country has a left party and a right party? Have you heard about that? And your country has it too, otherwise there would be no point to vote, right? Two of them. Now, let's have a look how this his work. President Woodrow Wilson made this statement. This is now a president speaking. Some of the biggest men in the United States in the fields of commerce and manufacturing know that there is a power so organized, so subtle, so complete, so pervasive that they had better not speak above their breath when they speak in condemnation of it. Aha, so here is a power that controls things. Karl Marx in Das Kapital posed capitalism as thesis and communism as antithesis. Now you'll have Jesuits clamoring for capitalism and you'll have Jesuits clamoring for communism. The clash of opposites must, in the Hegelian system, bring about a society neither capitalist nor communist. That's synthesis. Moreover, in the Hegelian scheme of events, this new synthesis will reflect the concept of the state as God and the individually as totally subordinate to an all-powerful state. If you don't do what the state says, sizzle fits. That's what Adolf Hitler practiced. 2.5 million Germans, sizzle fits, gone. What then is the function of parliament? Now take note, I'm not saying this. I'm reading it. I get criticized for this statement. You cannot believe. Please don't criticize me. Write to these people. I'm just quoting. What then is the function of a parliament, a congress, for Hegelians? These institutions are merely to allow individuals to feel that their opinions have some value and to allow a government to take advantage of whatever wisdom the peasant may accidentally demonstrate.

demonstrate. All right? Now let's see how Hegel puts it himself. This is now the great philosopher Hegel, where the politicians bow down to him. He says, by virtue of this participation, subjective liberty and conceit with their general opinion, individuals, can show themselves palpably efficacious and enjoy the satisfaction of feeling themselves to count for something. In other words, we're just idiots. So if you vote, who are you voting for? I'll tell you who you're voting for. I always say this. They vote for the devil in pink or the devil in blue. The vote makes no difference. It's a joke. Politics is a joke. War, the organized conflict of nations for Hegelianism, is only the visible outcome of the clash between ideas. As John Dewey, the Hegelian darling of modern education system, puts it, he's in control of the whole new world education. War is the most effective preacher of the vanity of all merely finite interests. It put an end to the selfish egoism of the individual by which he would claim his life and his property as his own or as his family's. Did you get that? Now, surely Rome doesn't think like that. Oh, I'll show you papal bulls which will make your hair stand on end. New ones. Compare this to the spirit and letter of the Constitution of the United States, which says absolutely the opposite. All right? So for these elitists, the state is supreme, and a self-appointed elite running the state acts indeed as God on earth. The rest are catechumens, cattle, goyim. College textbooks present war and revolution as more or less accidental results of conflict, but they never, never in Western textbooks will you find the evidence that revolutions need finance, and the source of the finance, in many cases, traces back to Wall Street. Operational vehicles for conflict creation, the key to modern history is in these facts. The elitists have close working relations with both Marxists and Nazis. They play on both sides because what they have created is just a game. In this memorandum, we will present the concept that world history, certainly since 1970, reflects deliberately created conflict with the objective of bringing about a synthesis, a new world order. So let's have a look how it worked. Here's the order. The thesis is Marxist Russia, Second World War now. The antithesis, Nazi Germany. Who financed them? Who financed the Russians? Guarantee Trust Company. Who financed the Nazis? Guarantee Trust Company. And then you have Harriman, formerly of Harriman and Company, etc., etc. Same people over here. Harriman, Nazi interests. Same people finance both sides. Then you have the Bolshevik Revolution, 1917 and 1933, Hitler's ascension to power, conflict between the two, tremendous profit, and the result, post-World War II, United Nations as the first step to a new world order. There you have it. Beautifully. Financed by the same sides. By 1948, the atomic race. By 1950, Mary receives pilgrim status. 1950, Francis Matthew calls for nuclear war with Russia, and they start arguing between the two of them. Notice how many were killed by Stalin. Among the 1,766,188 victims up to the beginning of 1922, figures obtained from the Soviet documents, nearly 5,000 were priests, teachers, nuns, etc. of the Greek Church. As soon as the persecution extended to the millions of Lutheran, Reformed, Baptist, Methodist, and especially Mennonite Christians. The circulation of the Bible is not only strictly forbidden, but punishable by exile. So that's what Stalin did. Stalin killed millions. We hear of 6 million Jews. Well, think in terms of 30, 40, 50 million people when you think of Stalin, the greatest mass murderer this world has ever seen. And Foster Dulles, President Kennedy, what is the story there? Well, here is Kennedy, and he's married to this young lady, Jacqueline Kennedy, and they are setting up the United States for a tremendous conflict in the end, and every president has to play the game. Eventually, this president dies, and this one takes over, Lyndon Johnson. But did you know something interesting?

A president has to swear on the Bible when he takes over. Did you know that Lyndon Johnson refused to swear on the Bible? What did he swear on? Lyndon Johnson is sworn in as president by Judge Sarah D. Hughes. Just hour after the assassination, Judge Hughes brought a small Bible for the swearing-in ceremony, but it was substituted for a Roman Missal mass book that was found on the plane. So he swears on a Roman Missal, he refused to swear on the Bible. Doesn't that tell you something? Isn't that interesting? I find that very interesting. Now, why did that president have to go? He was a Roman Catholic, after all. Is it possible that not all Roman Catholics are so easily duped? Here's the motorcade as it travels along. Here you have Mrs. Kennedy helps the Secret Service agent, Clint Hill, climb into the car at the back when the president was shot. And here are the roses she received. Very interesting. Here is Dallas, 1122. On November 22, 1963, John Fitzgerald Kennedy, 35th President of the United States, visited Dallas. That's interesting. Also the number 11 over there. That's the building. Here's the building from which he was apparently assassinated, from that window, so they say. There it is, a little bit larger. And here's the plaque where they have written what happened over here. On November 22, the building gained the national notoriety when Lee Harvey Oswald, and somebody did the trouble to underline allegedly, shot and killed President John F. Kennedy. And most people don't believe that Lee Harvey Oswald shot the president. The president's car came down the street. That tree was not yet there, and was apparently shot from that window over there. And it happened approximately where I'm standing relative to this picture. Now notice as he comes down here, he's traveling on this side of the road. And imagine hordes of people standing on either side. And here is a little uphill. And when you go further into the hall over here, there was a picket fence. And if you looked from the picket fence, you could look down onto the street. And apparently, when the shots were fired, over 100 people, including the police, didn't run this way, but ran up this embankment towards the picket fence. Now, why did they run to the front of the president and not from behind the president? Apparently, they say, Lee Harvey Oswald shot him from behind, and he was the only one who shot, and he shot from behind, and he hit him over here. A very, very fantastic shot, by the way, if it is so. It only has a little problem. The president's head didn't go forward, it went backwards. And it hit him here in the throat. And there was a small entry wound in the front and a huge one in the back. So from where was he hit? From the front or from the back? He was hit from the front. Not only that, there were shots from other places along the side. And there was an intercalation which all hit the president. There is even evidence that the driver himself, who happened to be left-handed, rotated and shot the president himself with a pistol as well. He had multiple shots. Of the witnesses that ran towards the picket fence, over 100 of them, almost all of them, except for one or two ladies who were ridiculed, were assassinated themselves. Is that not strange? Wouldn't you think that was strange if all the witnesses died strangely? Well, this is one of the biggest cover-ups that probably ever occurred. Here's the picket fence. And when you're looking there, that's how it was. Someone behind the picket fence would shoot. And this would be the view from the picket fence. I'm now pretending to be there. I took these pictures myself. And the cross would be there. So he would shoot the president at this short distance and hit him from the side front. Now it's interesting that the president's head jerked to his back and to his left. Bah! Like that. That means that he must have been shot from the front side, right? Isn't that logical? All right. Now, am I saying this or is this public knowledge? This is public knowledge. And yet it is denied by government because they have one culprit,
Lee Harvey Oswald. There's the place where he died.

0: stretch out from the picket fence. Now, let's have a look how J.F. Kennedy died.
1: Let's go back to that day in Dallas. The day was November 22nd, the time shortly before noon. At first, the crowds were thick, but as the motorcade approached Dealey Plaza, it was here that the motorcade violated the Secret Service's own rules. As the car turned, it slowed from 40 miles an hour to 7. It was precisely then that gunshots blasted out. For 6 seconds, the occupants of Kennedy's car were struck by bullets. Kennedy grasped for his throat. Kennedy's head exploded, driven with great force backwards and to the left. Then and only then did the president's car accelerate and speed off. Lyndon Johnson, the new president, ordered a federal commission to investigate the crime. The Warren Commission had given us the official version. Lee Harvey Oswald had acted alone. But if all three shots had come from behind, then why did the president's head fly backwards? Why did so many people, including policemen, run not towards the book depository where Oswald was, but towards the picket fence? If the Warren Commission was right, why did so many witnesses claim to see something completely different from the official report? As many as 177 people died simply for knowing too much. The moment Kennedy was killed, a massive cover-up went into operation. Witnesses were threatened, and many were killed.
2: Bill Hill interviewed immediately afterwards.
3: Shots rang out, and he grabbed his cap. There was an interval, and then three or four more shots rang out. By that time, the motorcade sped away.
1: With us now is Gene Hill. He was closer to the president's car than anyone else at the time of the shooting. Ms. Hill is a Dallas grade school teacher and has feared for her life for the last 29 years. I understand that two men claiming to be Secret Service agents interrogated you after the assassination. What were you asked?
4: They asked me what I had seen. I told them that I'd seen the president hit, that I saw a shooter from the knoll, and that I'd heard 4 to 6 shots. But they told me I didn't hear but 3 shots.
1: Were you ever interviewed by the Warren Commission?
4: Oh, yes. I was interviewed by our inspector who, he tried very hard to discredit everything I said. He accused me of all kinds of things, from like a shabby marital affair to seeking publicity to just downright lying.
5: We found the real facts, and certainly no one in the intervening 25 years has disproved our basic conclusions.
6: It was Specter who came up with the so-called magic bullet theory, which tracks one bullet going through both Kennedy and Texas Governor John Connally. The bullet was later discovered virtually intact on Connally's hospital stretcher.
1: The truth had been known, had it come out, were revealed. There was a conspiracy. The conspiracy to kill the president needed a scapegoat, a patsy, someone who would take the blame. There were many things you weren't supposed to see, like the paraffin test given to Oswald. It proved conclusively that Oswald had not fired a rifle that day, or the spy camera found in Oswald's possessions, issued to him by the U.S. government, or Oswald's letter to a Mr. Hunt requesting his next assignment. The only Hunt we know of in this case is Howard Hunt of the CIA, who shared the same office with Oswald in New Orleans. The office belonged to Guy Bannister, foreman with the FBI. Not only was this address on Oswald's supposedly pro-Castro leaflets, but the account Oswald used to print the leaflets belonged to the CIA. Howard Hunt with the CIA, Guy Bannister with the FBI, and Lee Harvey Oswald, all in the same office. Turns, taking him directly into a triangulation. The first shot came from the picket fence. It hit Kennedy in the throat. The second shot came from the Dow Text building next to the book depository. It entered Kennedy's back. The third shot came from the southwest corner of the book depository, 7th floor. It hit Connally. The fourth shot came from the Dow Text. It narrowly missed, hit the curb, wounding a bystander. The fifth and sixth shots were fired almost simultaneously from the depository and from the picket fence. Both hit Kennedy in the head.

0: see the passenger in the front turning back, looking at the president. Instead of jumping back to assist him, he turns forward. The driver's now rotating. Weapon comes into view and he fires. You'll see this repeatedly in these sequences. Kennedy's been shot in the throat. He's leaning to his left. The driver now begins to rotate. His left arm comes over his right shoulder and he fires now. Again, you see the driver rotate. You see the weapon come into view. Again, the weapon is in view, he fires. You can clearly see his head turning and his arm and the weapon extending into view over his right shoulder.
1: One of the first activities of William Greer after the presidential limousine arrived at Parkland Hospital was to attain a bucket and a sponge and water and begin to wash the blood and brains off of the presidential limousine.
2: There's a new theory about the assassination of John F. Kennedy. A government scientist says police audio tapes provide new evidence of a second gunman. If it could be proved that the sound on the tape was a gunshot and that, in fact, it came from the grassy knoll, then it would provide some evidence that there was a second gunman in addition to Lee Harvey Oswald. But so far, few who agree with the conclusion made by Thomas.
3: Hello?
4: Yes, Rick. Go ahead, please.
3: Yes, I'd like to know why it's taken so long for this information and the truth to be exposed.
5: First place, it hasn't been exposed yet, and I don't think it ever will be. Secrecy in government is designed for one purpose and one purpose only. Not to keep the enemy or the opposition from knowing what's going on, but to keep the American people from knowing what is going on. And all the evidence that exists, or might have existed, that would implicate the government in Kennedy's assassination, you can be sure that evidence is now destroyed. So even if everything is released now, the chances of solving the Kennedy assassination and attaching the blame to the guilty parties is almost impossible.
6: Kennedy was changing the status quo. He decided he could no longer trust the CIA.
7: He was transferring covert operations directly to the Joint Chiefs of Staff. Shortly after that, he fired Alan Dulles, who had been the director of Central Intelligence since 1953.
6: Kennedy continued to make enemies as he pulled back from world confrontation. He ordered U.S. troops out of Vietnam.
8: This was an incident that took place.
9: Well, you saw that driver rotate, if you could see it, it was very difficult. You could see his head go back. You could see all these things. Vatican Assassins says, but after the failure of the Bay of Pigs invasion, President Kennedy changed due to his betrayal by the Jesuit Council of Foreign Relations in the person of McGeorge Bundy. He sought to break the CIA into 1,000 pieces. Now, the CIA would be like the SS. Why break that? Then he called for a return to America's currency, to the gold standard. That was a major problem that would stop the Federal Reserve. And another thing that he said, I will separate church and state. I think that was a big mistake that he made in the eyes of the Jesuits. Remember that Loyola said, finally let all with such artfulness gain the ascendant over princes, noblemen, and magistrates of every place, that they may be ready at our beck even to sacrifice their nearest relations and most intimate friends when we say it is for our interest and advantage. That's fascinating. We know, of course, that Jacqueline Kennedy was raised in a Jesuit convent, but let's leave it there. One of Nixon's main speechwriters during 3 whole years was Jesuit father, the Reverend John McLaughlin, who wrote Nixon's speeches at a salary of $32,000 a year, which was a lot of money at that time. And the next president, one of the next ones, Gerald Ford, there's his own signature, 33-degree Freemason. I took this picture myself in the Masonic Lodge. There he signs it, 33-degree Freemason. These people are not who they say they are. And when we look at him, and we look at these handshakes that they have, and the Holy Alliance between the papacy and

0: Here's Ronald Reagan planning his trip to this president of Russia.
1: And then in September, Gorbachev proposed a pre-summit meeting in Reykjavik, Iceland. Washington agreed. The astrologer fixed the time and the date of departure, and at 9:45 on October the 9th, Reagan flew to Reykjavik.
2: For instance, if you have very bad Saturn, you should cultivate Jupiter so that...
0: Wow! He's now acting like Nebuchadnezzar. Let's call the astrologers to tell us when this meeting should take place. You know, the 11th is a very important date. Presidents die on it. Buildings collapse on it. It's very interesting. My Pope, Pope Paul II, I confirm for you as the Pope of my secret, the Pope about whom I spoke to the children during the apparitions, the Pope of my love and my sorrow. This is what Mary apparently said to the children at Fatima. This is the Pope of the secret, or this is the Mary predicted that he would have an assassination, this Pope, and the modern channels through Father Gobi say that this is the Pope of the promise. Well, Malachi Martin, in The Keys of This Blood, this is a pontifical work, writes, for a new world order had begun, and Pope John Paul would stride now in the arena of the millennium endgame as something more than a geopolitical giant of his age. He was and remains the serene and confident servant of the grand design. There's another Masonic language. He's going to be the head honcho, the main man. All this bloodshed, all these wars. In Germany, what happened? What did the war do in Germany, the Second World War? In Germany, the north of Germany was devastated. It was firebombed, which was illegal according to all conventions. They threw firebombs on the north of Germany. Hamburg was gutted by firebombs. Now, firebombs don't just destroy military targets. What do they destroy? They burn human beings alive. So it was targeted to destroy the people. And then East Germany, the entire Protestant conclave was cut out and handed over to Soviet Russia for two generations of enforced atheism. Today there's no Protestant left anymore. Protestantism has been destroyed. The Orthodox Church has been subjugated. All of them are subject to Rome. Millions of Serbians died. Millions. It has been a slaughter in the last centuries such as this world has not seen. Why? To gain full control of the world. The Pope sits on the altar of Chorazim. This is when he visited Jerusalem and Israel recently. Israel. The backdrop depicts Christ with an open book that reads, "Love your enemies, I will come soon." What else do you see on his throne? An upside down cross. There's the Pope too with an upside down cross, symbol of Lucifer's victory over Jesus. This is a sad state of affairs. And we looked at the teachings of Illuminism, we looked at the teachings of the Masonic order, of the secret societies, and we saw that Lucifer was their god. They said so themselves. And what do we have to do? Come out of her, my people, that you not be partakers of her sins. I believe that we are on the threshold of history. I believe that the final events are unfolding. And I believe that we need have no fear, because God said that he would give them the opportunity to show their true colors. The final apostasy against God will end in the greatest victory the universe has ever seen, and the kingdom of God will soon be ushered in. If you thought that this was long in the future, I have news for you. It is at the door. Jesus is coming soon. Thank you.

Welcome back to Have You Swallowed the Hook, a 21st century challenge to the 19th century worldview of evolution. My name is Thomas Bentley, and I'll be your host again for night number three in this series. And before we begin to talk about this next hook, let's begin with a word of prayer. Father in heaven, as we search now into the worldviews of evolution and the reality of creation, I pray, Lord, that you would help us and help those who are watching to see what's really happening in science today and understand how they too can see and know creation from everything that has been made. Thank you for that in Jesus' name.

Amen. Well, let me start today by really beginning this discussion by discussing about worldviews. Many years ago when I was working as a research engineer, I was constructing a home, my first home. And you know how it is when it's your first home. You want to go and you want to watch them do it. And so I would go and I would watch as they would dig the hole and then they would put the bracing in and pour this thing that this became the foundation of my home. And then once the home was completed, you couldn't even see that the foundation was there. But the foundation of the home holds everything up and holds it together. And friends, a worldview is like the foundation of a house. In your life, every one of you who are living today has a worldview. And the worldview is like the hinges that your life turns on. It's like the "you are here" place on the map that tells you how you live your life. Even though you don't think about it all the time, it becomes the foundation of your life. And today what we're going to do is we're going to look at worldviews when it comes to evolution. What is your worldview when it comes to origins? And so let's talk about that as we look at this hook where they say there is no evidence of creation. And I want to start here by saying most scientists that I know anyway that I've ever dealt with are really pretty intelligent people. And so you would wonder, how is it that natural selection, which can't add any information to cause one kind of life to morph into another, random mutation can't do it, time certainly isn't going to be able to do it. Why is it that these people believe in a theory for which there's no data, a theory for which there's no proof or no evidence? Well, the reason for that, friends, is because of their worldview. Let me share with you the worldview of naturalistic philosophy. The worldview that dominates science today is a philosophy, much like the philosophies of Aristotle or the old days. And these philosophy, this particular one, is the one that dominates science today, and it's called naturalistic philosophy. And let's take a look at what it is. And to do that, I'm going to introduce you to a Harvard professor of biology. His name is Dr. Richard Lewontin. And he writes about what it is, his worldview, and how his worldview is. Now, watch this very carefully. He says, "Our willingness to accept scientific claims that are against common sense is the key to an understanding of the real struggle between science and the supernatural." Now, he's calling science what he believes and supernatural what I believe. "We take the side of science in spite of the patent absurdity of some of its constructs, in spite of its failures to fulfill many of its extravagant promises of health and life, in spite of the tolerance in the scientific community for unsubstantiated just-so stories, like evolution, because we have a prior commitment, a commitment to materialism. It is not that the methods and institutions of science somehow compel us to accept a material explanation of the phenomenal world, but, on the contrary, that we are forced by our a priori adherence to material causes to create an apparatus of investigation and a set of concepts that produce material explanations, no matter how counterintuitive, no matter how mystifying to the uninitiated. Moreover, that materialism is absolute, for we cannot allow a divine foot into the door." And so here, this professor basically explains what his worldview is, and his worldview is naturalistic philosophy. Materialism is simply the application of naturalistic philosophy. And naturalistic philosophy, friends, is essentially atheism. Materialism, of course, is the application of that. And if you think about what naturalistic philosophy is, you have to understand circular reasoning, if you will. That's where you state your proof, both in your proposition and your proof. You state it, and you sort of rotate around. And this is sort of what they believe. They will come out to you and say, "Well, listen, nature is all that I see. Therefore, nature is all that there is." It's a very myopic view of the world. You can't ask a question like, "Well, where did nature come from in the first place? Where did all these natural laws, how did they get here? Where did we see all this design?" Whoa. You can't ask that because I will not allow you to put a divine foot in the door. I can't have anything that would have to be explained by design or by a designer. I have to be able to explain it only by what I see in nature. And so that's kind of the essence of naturalistic philosophy. And according to Professor Philip Johnson, he writes that without Darwinism, which is a materialistic explanation, scientific naturalism would have no creation story. And so by applying this philosophy of atheism on science, now evolution

becomes the creation story for Darwinism. He goes on to write, he says, although most people believe that an enormous amount of empirical evidence supports the general theory of evolution, this is in fact an illusion. Most people in the intellectual world are certain that evolution must be true because it's the only tenable naturalistic explanation for the development of the complex life, or life in general, and it therefore must be true if non-naturalistic explanations such as creation are ruled ineligible for consideration. The evidence is then built up on this pre-existing theoretical certainty based on philosophical presupposition. Non-evolutionary explanations of the evidence are not considered, and therefore the evidentiary support which seems to exist is the product of cultural certainty rather than its cause or support. So in other words, scientists today don't allow any other explanation in because only the explanations based upon the religions of atheism or secular humanism are the explanations that are allowed. These are naturalistic explanations. Dr. William Dubinsky writes this. He says, we are dealing here with something more than a straightforward determination of scientific facts or confirmation of scientific theories. Rather, we are dealing with competing worldviews and incompatible metaphysical systems. In the creation-evolution controversy, we are dealing with a naturalistic metaphysics that shapes and controls what theories of biological origins are permitted on the playing field in advance of any discussion or weighing of any evidence. This metaphysics is so pervasive and powerful that it not only rules alternative views out of court, but it cannot even permit itself to be criticized. And so here we have the world that science is living in right now. That's the philosophy of naturalistic philosophy that requires materialistic explanations of the world. And so when we think about what Mr. Richard Lewontin had said, he says, our willingness to accept scientific claims that are against common sense. That's what evolution is. The patent absurdity of some of its constructs, the failure to fulfill many of its extravagant promises. For example, where are all the intermediates in the fossil record? And of course, the tolerance of the scientific community for the unsubstantiated just-so stories. And so what's happening in science today is they are wanting us to look towards nature and asking nature to provide what it can never provide, asking nature itself to produce and create new life what it cannot do. And in doing so, they basically ask us to bow down to the calf idols of evolution. He goes on to say, it's not that the methods and institutions of science somehow compel us to accept a material explanation of the phenomenal world, but on the contrary, we're forced by our own a priori adherence to these material causes, to create this apparatus, to create a set of concepts, to create a whole worldview, to create materialistic explanations. And I'll explain how that works in just a second. Materialism is basically a scientific theory, and what materialism does is it applies naturalistic philosophy to produce explanations that only atheists and secular humanists would be happy with, that they would agree with. And, you know, in a nutshell, that's exactly what it is. I'll give you an example. Let's take prayer. Now, as a Christian and someone who is a pastor, I have been in prayer many, many times. And I can tell you, I have seen the answers to prayer. I know that God lives. When I pray, I can tell that that God is acting in the world. I don't know, maybe perhaps you've experienced the same thing. But to the evolutionist, they have to explain that with a materialistic explanation. They have to reduce it down to something or bring it down to size. And so this is exactly what they do. This is from Cambridge Harvard University Press. An evolutionist named E.O. Wilson writes this. He says, the highest forms of religious practice, when examined more closely, can be seen to confer biological advantage. And of course, when this man made this insulting statement, he didn't think about the martyrs who, for their faith, died. There was no biological advantage for that. But the point is that here's the game. You take anything that could be explained by, for example, religion, something like association with God, and you break it down, history, Israel, and you reduce it into an explanation that eliminates it.
There's many revisionist scholars.

scholars today that are trying to eliminate the nation of Israel from the history books, even though archaeology has found them there over and over again because of naturalistic philosophy. Or take this Time magazine that I have at home. It said, the very front cover, it says, "The God Gene. Does our DNA compel us to seek a higher power? Believe it or not, some scientists say yes. This is simply a materialist explanation for religion, for Christianity. Oh, no, no, you have a gene, and the gene forces you to be religious." And so this is just an example of materialism. And even evolutionists know this to be the case. Take this man here. This is Dr. Michael Ruse. He's the guy that basically the courts or the people call in whenever there's a case where some state is trying, some school board district is saying, "Hey, listen, we really think we want to put in our books just a sticker that says evolution is just a theory, or we'd like for just to explain to the kids this." They'll call this guy in to testify on behalf of evolution. And listen to what he has to say. He writes this. This is in Thomas Woodward's book, Doubts About Darwin. He says, "Evolution, akin to religion, involves making certain a priori metaphysical assumptions, which at some level cannot be proven empirically. Evolution is promoted," he writes in another one, Saving Darwin from Darwinians, he says, "evolution is promoted by its practitioners as more than mere science. Evolution is promulgated as an ideology, a secular religion, a full-fledged alternative Christianity with meaning and morality. Evolution is a religion. This was true of evolution in the beginning, and it is true of evolution still today." And so what this very honest guy is telling us here is that evolution is a religion, and their religion is based upon atheism. And the word for it is naturalistic philosophy. So here's my point. If you're a young person and you're watching this and you're waiting for the culture of this world or perhaps some professor somewhere to validate your faith, it'll never happen because it's like oil and vinegar. Naturalistic philosophy is the religion of atheism, and they are not going to ever validate your faith. In fact, they're going to take it and try to deconstruct it into something that they would agree with, and that's what's happening in our world today. You know, the Bible talks about this very thing. In Romans chapter 1, verse 18 to 25, it says, "For the wrath of God is revealed from heaven against all ungodliness and unrighteousness of men who suppress the truth in unrighteousness." And that's what's happening today, friends. "Because that which is known about God is evident within them, for God made it evident to them. For since the creation of the world, His invisible attributes, His eternal power and divine nature, have been clearly seen, being understood through what has been made, so that they are without excuse. For even though they knew God, they did not honor Him as God or give thanks, but they became futile in their speculations, and their foolish heart was darkened." And this is exactly what's happening today. "Professing to be wise, they became fools and exchanged the glory of the incorruptible God for an image in the form of corruptible man." In other words, an idea that man created, "of birds or four-footed animals and crawling creatures. Therefore, God gave them over in the lust of their heart to impurity, so that their bodies would be dishonored among them. For they exchanged the truth of God for a lie and worshipped and served the creature rather than the Creator, who is blessed forever. Amen." And this is a prophecy that has come to pass in our very day. Because today, science, through the philosophy of naturalism philosophy and materialistic explanations, through Darwinism, is now asking all of society to step and bow down and say, "Oh, Father Chaos, oh, demigod natural selection, oh, goddess of time, how you're capable of making complex things and going from very simple to very complex to add information to the genetic code of life." And this is what's happening in our world today. We are being taught to be pagans and to bow down to the calf idols of evolution. I'll tell you how bad it is. A year or two ago, I was getting The Economist magazine, and this one, February 12th, 2011, there was this story, and I'm not going to name this little creature up here, but it was a story called Paleontology. It was called Splay-footed but Not Flat-footed. And the author of this story was perplexed. The entire story was talking about this little creature that you see here. It's like cricket-like creature that you see in the fossil and you see the real one today. And the entire story was about this guy going,

Now, why didn't it evolve? Well, we know that this fossil, he says, is over 100 million years old, but why didn't it evolve? And so he bats it back and forth, and finally at the very end he says this. He says, the first rule of natural selection is, if it ain't broke, don't fix it. Now let me ask you a question. How could a purposeless, random process that's mindless, how could it ever know that something's broke? And if it did know that it was broke, how in the world could it know how to fix it? How could it ever know why some creatures would evolve and some wouldn't? How could a mindless process do that? What this man is doing, and you see it all the time in the news media, is he's inviting you to come and worship nature. He's inviting you to become a pagan and bow down and worship the calf idols of evolution. And that's exactly what's happening in our world today. Dr. William Dubinsky writes about this in his book, Intelligent Design. He says, although in ancient times graven images were not the most obvious sign of idolatry, idolatry is not so much a matter of investing any particular object with extraordinary significance. Rather, it is a matter of investing the world with a significance that it does not deserve. And that's what's happened in our world because of naturalistic philosophy, the desire for atheism in science today. We are now worshiping nature as pagans. But fortunately, there's another model, friends. There's a creation model. And what I'd like to do with you for a few moments is I would like for us to use scientific principles to teach you how you can actually go out into this world and see creation every day of your life. Would you like to do that? Yeah, let's try that today. Let's do this today. See, because in creation, in the creation model, the Creator is the first cause of all the first prototype life and all the natural laws that we see in nature. And we would be able to expect then, if a creator, a creative mind made this, that we would be able to see design in it. And so that's what we're going to do here. You know, in Romans chapter 1, verse 20, it said, for since the creation of the world, his invisible attributes, his eternal power and divine nature have been clearly seen, being understood through what has been made. So if we go and look at what has been made, we should be able to see the thumbprint of a designer in it. And I'd like to do that using scientific principles. And so this is what we're going to do. We're going to go out and we're going to look for the thumbprint of the designer using principles that scientists use themselves. So we have to think about that for a minute. What sciences are there that actually look for a designer? Well, it turns out there's many. For example, forensic science. Forensic science wants to answer the question, were the chips at the door, were they made by an accident or by an axe? They want to ask the question, how did that happen? Or you have artificial intelligence, you have the Turing test, wanting to know whether this could be something similar to what we would make. It's a comparison. You have the cryptography, which is looking for unorganized things, looking for language, looking for complexity in things. You have archaeology, which is uncovering language and uncovering complexity from the past. You have SETI, which, you know, I don't know if you could call that a science, but it stands for Search for the Extraterrestrial Intelligence. And there are groups of people out there that try to listen for signals and try to see if there's a sign of technology out there somewhere. And so they all use scientific principles, and we'll just use those same principles. And here it is. This is the number one principle that scientists, all of these scientific fields use, and it's the principle of complexity. Now, let me explain what I mean by complexity. When I say

complicated parts. And so things that are complex are things that are dependent upon one another. Let me give you an example. Take this website for a moment. Very popular website. You'll notice that it's complex because instead of numbers or dashes or dots, it's using characters, and the characters are letters. But on top of that, it's specified in its complexity because these letters have to be arranged in a specific order, otherwise you'll never get to that website. We know that if we were to arrange them like this, will I get to the website? No, you cannot get there. They have to be in a specific order, just like this, and then you can press enter and you'll go to that website. This is an example of complexity. It is specified in its complexity, as a matter of fact. It's a more stringent case of complexity. And what Dr. William Dubinsky tells us is something interesting in his book, Intelligent Design. He says, complexity and probability vary inversely. The greater the complexity, the smaller the probability. So the more complex something is, the smaller the probability that it could just come about by chance and necessity. And so this now becomes a means for us to do an experiment. We can find out what the probability is of something coming about by chance and necessity, or we have to look for a designer. What Dr. Dubinsky tells us is that in probability, in mathematics, one chance in 10 to the 50th power is an impossibility. Now, for them, a probability that small means that it could never possibly have happened. And even evolutionists know that there's limits to how far they can go, although I can't see that they know that, but there really are limits. And so let me give you an example of this. Take the atheist Richard Dawkins, who wrote the book The Blind Watchmaker. Listen to how he talks about the limits that he sees in his theory. He says, in our theory of how we came to exist, we're allowed to postulate a certain ration of luck. I don't think so. Suppose we wanted to suggest, for instance, that life began when both DNA and its protein-based replication machinery spontaneously chanced to come into existence. We can allow ourselves the luxury of such an extravagant theory, provided that the odds against this coincidence occurring on a planet do not exceed 100 billion billion to one. So now Mr. Dawkins has given us a level of certainty here. He says he's setting the boundary now on chance, for example. So in mathematics, it's impossibility is one chance in 10 to the 50th power. For Dawkins, if I understand him correctly, and 100 billion billion to one, that would be one chance in 10 to the 20th power. Much easier case, I guess you could say. So now what we have is a boundary on design. Now we have a boundary. If something has a probability, if it's so complex that its probability of happening is so small that it's less than 10 to the 50th, it's less than 10 to the 20th, then this has to be an informational pathway that shows us that this had to be designed. You know, the chips at the door, they had to be made by an axe and not by an accident. That's kind of the idea here. And what we can do is we can do an experiment. Let's look at the best case. I was thinking about an experiment we could do that would be the easiest case for evolution and the easiest for us to understand. And that would be a case where we look at the formation of a protein. Let's do a review first. Now, in atoms are basic units of matter. And then molecules are arrangements of atoms, like H2O. And amino acids are specific arrangements of molecules, and finally, proteins are specific arrangements of amino acids. It kind of goes like that. So with this as a background, let's take a look at something for a moment. Let's look at proteins. You know, proteins make life possible. They consist of different amino acids, 20 in living things. They're linked together in long chains, very specifically. And there's trillions of them in living things. As a matter of fact, we are proteins. You have hair, hemoglobin, insulin, lots of different things that you have are all proteins. And so it's very important for us to understand that. And for a protein to form, it takes amino acids. And only 20. Out of all that are available, there's only 20 in living things. So, I was doing some research, and I found a book called from a scientist named Jay McCain. He has a book called Blowing the Whistle on Darwinism, where he did a study of NASA. It turns out that when NASA was looking for life on other planets, they were doing studies on what would they have to look for. And in their studies, they determined this, that in living things,
They only use

left-handed amino acids. It says, although most amino acids can exist in both left and right-handed forms, life on Earth is made of left-handed amino acids, almost exclusively. No one knows why this is the case. And so in chemistry, you know, if you remember isomers are where you have two hands, left and right. They look identical, but the thumbs point in different directions. And the same thing here. In living things, the only amino acids that are used in them are left-handed. Even though there's left and right, only left-handed ones. Wow. With that information, we can do a little experiment. We can see if evolution is possible. Let's do an experiment right now and see the best case for evolution if we can see a protein coming together using only left-handed amino acids. You know, not the right ones, not in the right order, which is another level of complexity, but just using left-handed amino acids. Is it possible that evolution could happen? Okay, so let's go back to looking at this NASA example. When they were looking at what the possible simplest form of life is, and of course there are no simple forms of life, they discovered that, but they said to themselves, okay, if we're out there looking, here's what we'll look for. We'll look for at least a life that has 120 different proteins, and they're all made up of 420 properly arranged amino acids. So now, if you do the math here, 124 times 420, that means you would have to have 52,080 amino acids, and all of them have to be left-handed. So we could do an experiment. All right, imagine that all of us here in the studio today and everyone watching had a quarter. And on that quarter, you have a head and a tail. We'll make heads be left-handed amino acids. We'll let tails be right-handed amino acids. And what we'll do is, imagine 52,080 of us, all at the same time, taking our quarters, all at the same time, flipping them in the air, all at the same time, catching them and putting them here. And every single one of us, all 52,080 of us, all get heads. What are the odds of that happening? What's the probability of that happening? Well, I did the math, and guess what? The probability of getting 52,080 left-handed amino acids to create a protein, the best case for evolution is this: one chance in 10 to the 14,136. Now, I think Richard Dawkins ought to do the math, right? See, the evolution of life is not possible. This is way beyond impossible. And so complexity tells us we have to use it as an informational pathway to say, wait a minute, I don't think that is possible. We need to look for an intelligent cause. You know, and it's even worse for evolution because proteins are specified in their complexity. You don't just get the 20. You have to put them in the right order. You have to bend them the right way. And this makes it even more complicated for evolution. But what this basically means is that you have a better chance of taking a ball and tossing it to the other side of the moon than for evolution to have ever happened. Ever. That's what it tells us. And that's what the science of complexity tells us. You know, there was a fellow, his name was Dr. Thaxton, Bradley W.L. Thaxton. He wrote a book called Information and the Origin of Life. He said, in it, he talked about a physicist. His name was Jay Morowitz. He calculated the probability of a very tiny microbe, a microplasma appearing spontaneously. He said it was one chance raised to 10 to the 5 billionth power. A probability that you can't even imagine in your mind. So small. So impossible. Dr. Robert Gange writes, he's a scientist in the field of cryophysics and information systems. He says the likelihood of life having occurred through a chemical accident is for all intents and purposes zero. Never could have happened. Ever. Evolution could never, ever, ever have happened. So complexity then becomes an informational pathway. It says, hey, now we got to start looking for an intelligent cause. Because guess what? The accidental cause just ain't happening. It's not there. And so what we know is that complex life requires a designer. These amazing machines that are extremely complex point to an intelligent source. There's no way that an accident or chance or necessity could ever cause that to happen. And so
That's one way of looking at complexity, but there's another way. In the 1990s, a scientist, Dr. Michael Behe, came up with another way of looking at complexity. He called it irreducibly complex. And what basically was his inspiration for looking at this

was something that Darwin said. It was a test that Darwin had on his own theory. In Charles Darwin's book, The Origin of the Species, he said this: if it could be demonstrated that any complex organ or existed which could not possibly have been formed by numerous successive slight modifications, my theory would absolutely break down. And what Dr. Michael Behe, who is a microbiologist, did was he said, well, Darwin, there are lots of things that are complex systems that could never possibly have been organized by small, slight, successive changes. And what he called those was irreducibly complex systems. Here's what he wrote. He said, an irreducibly complex system cannot be produced by slight, successive modifications of a precursor system, because any precursor to an irreducibly complex system that is missing a part is, by definition, non-functional. And then he goes through his book and shows one example after another. The way to think about it, he gives, is the idea of a mousetrap. You look at a mousetrap and you say to yourself, okay, I've got all these parts to make this mousetrap work. And you ask yourself, which part could I take away and it still be a mousetrap? It'd still catch the mice. And the answer, of course, is that there's no parts at all you could remove. You take away the cheese, there's no bait. You take away the backboard, there's no way for the spring to be attached. You take away the spring, you get the idea. All of these parts have to exist at the same time. They have to be formed and be there at the same time for this thing to function. And that, my friends, is what an irreducibly complex system is. And you can see them everywhere. Now, here's some that you can't see. The first thing he started talking about in his book was about the flagellum, which is a little hair-like structure. And you can see there the design of that looks like a motor. He writes this. It's written about it in A Case for the Creator by Lee Strobel. He says, a flagellum is on the order of a couple of microns. A micron is about 1/20,000th of an inch. Most of its length is the propeller. The motor itself would be maybe 1/100,000th of an inch. Even with all of our technology, we can't even begin to create something like this. And this is an irreducibly complex system. All the parts have to be there or it would not work. Here's another one that he talked about in your body today. It's called the ATP synthase molecule. And what this is, it's an energy transport molecule in every one of your bodies. It's in your body and mine. What it does is it takes food energy and turns it into energy your body can use. Without it, you would not live. And as you can see the picture of it, it is a machine. They describe it like a machine. And every single part has to be there. And if one part's missing, the whole thing doesn't work. It's irreducibly complex. You know, Johns Hopkins University says this about it. It says it's one of the most complex molecules ever revealed, almost 6 times larger than the blood molecule, hemoglobin. It's also, the researchers agree, one of the tiniest, most powerful motors ever identified inside your body. Irreducibly complex. And of course, that crushes Darwin. It falsifies his test for his own theory. And he also talks about in his book something you can see in the macro world, if you will. He talks about the bombardier beetle, which is a cute little insect that squirts out an annoying thing when its enemies come near and it gets annoyed. It'll squirt out something. He talks about how it's made. Inside this little creature, it's got these 2 glands, which themselves are probably irreducibly complex, secreting 2 different chemicals, hydrogen peroxide and hydroquinone. And then once they secrete that, they go into a collecting vessel. And then from the collecting vessel, they squirt into an explosion chamber. And then they mix, the chemicals mix in, and it's squirt out at the bad guy. And this is an irreducibly complex system. Not one part of it could be gone, and this thing still functions. And so here's one you can see. He writes, if a biological system cannot be produced gradually, it would have to arise as an integrated unit in one fell swoop. And of course, that model is called the creation model, where you had a creator, a designer, who integrated it all together in one fell swoop. And that's what science is now coming to the conclusion about. I'll give you another example that you can see every single day of your life when you look at irreducibly complex systems, and that's flight. One of the things I did for many years is I worked in aerospace as a research engineer, and I worked on aircraft, and flight is so cool. Flight is probably one of the neatest things, and flight itself is an irreducibly complex system. I'll give you an example. You know, when you have an aircraft,

you have to have enough thrust to overcome the drag. You have to have enough list to overcome the weight of gravity. All of that stuff has to be balanced. If it's not balanced, if you don't have enough lift, you don't get to overcome gravity. If you don't have enough thrust, you can't get the lift. Another thing you need is in aircraft is you need to have everything in a center of gravity. You have to have your aircraft aligned center of gravity so that it's not too heavy in the front, not too heavy in the back. You have to have control surfaces so that it can actually fly in the air. It can pitch and yaw and roll. But guess what? All of these things are found in flight when we look at the birds. The wing shape of a bird is perfectly suited to get lift. In fact, if you look at the wings, the feathers that birds, they actually have feathers that are classified as flight feathers. Because of their design, they're actually able to enable the bird to have lift. The surface area of birds, have you ever noticed that every single bird that's out there, regardless of its size, has exactly the right amount of surface area on their wings to get the lift for the kind of bird they are? That's a miracle in and of itself. All birds have ability to have propulsion. They have specially designed sockets in their wings so that they can get these powerful thrusts and produce the kind of lift that they need. And of course, all birds have control surfaces. I know people that have collected birds, and one of the things that they do to collect birds is that they will take a bird and they will cut the control surfaces. And even though a bird has wings, it will stop flying because it cannot control itself in the air. And you have to have all of these things at the same time for you to have flight. And so birds, when you look out every day, you're looking at an irreducibly complex system. You know, Dr. Andrew McIntosh writes that a bird can fly only because it has an exceedingly light bone structure, which is achieved by the bones being hollow. Many birds maintain skeleton strength by cross members within the hollow bones. Such an arrangement began to be used in the middle of this century for aircraft wings and is termed the Warren's Truss arrangement. Here's a picture of it. Large birds such as an eagle or a vulture would simply break in pieces in midair if there were some supposedly halfway stage in their skeletal development where they had not yet developed such cross members in their bones. So even the wings themselves and the bracing in the skeletal structure is an irreducibly complex system that could never have possibly come about by slight modifications. It had to all have been there at the same time in order for there to be a bird and in order for there to be flight. It's just amazing. Every time you see a bird, you're looking at design. This one here, think about it. I'm not going to get into detail here about sexual reproduction, but I will share with you that in the Darwinian model, the evolutionary model, the most logical way to propagate your genes is asexually, right? This first little goo produced itself again asexually, and it would go on that way. But the Bible says he made them male and female. And guess what? In our real world, that's what we see, males and females. We see all types of sexual reproduction. And if you were to study this, you would find that this is an irreducibly complex system. That parts have to work together, and if they do not work together, the whole thing doesn't work. The whole thing falls apart. So every time you see a male and a female of any type of animal, you're looking at design. You're looking at creation because they are irreducibly complex systems. Check it out yourself. Now, Dr. Michael Behe was asked, he said, you know, this idea of irreducible complex systems, you know, it's been around now for over a decade, almost two decades. And they were asking him, well, haven't the evolutionists just trounced you on the head over this stuff? Here's what he said. He said, it has attracted a lot of attention from people who have tried to knock it down, but they haven't been able to do it. Complex biological systems have yet to be explained by naturalistic means. You remember naturalistic philosophy? That's atheism. That's a fact. Even Darwinists admit that in their candid moments. And as science advances, we're continuing to find more and more complexity in the cellular world. And so what you can tell you, friends, is that by using complexity, you can see creation. You can see the hand of a designer. But where I'd like to close with this discussion is that we talked about complexity, but now I want to talk to you about language. Language is one of the thumbprints that we have that shows us that we have a designer. Let me explain what I mean. You know, ever since we've been curious about what's out there in space, we started building these large

radio telescopes. And these radio telescopes look out and they're searching for radio waves. And what are they looking for? And all the noise, they're looking for something that has the appearance of language in it. That, for example, SETI has the Allen Telescope Array, where they're out there looking, listening all the time, waiting to see if they can find technology of the future. They're looking for language. In fact, this is exactly what they said. Seth Sostak, he was written in his thing, How to Sort Signs of Artificial Life from the Real Thing. He's an astronomer for SETI. He said this. They asked him, what are the SETI scientists looking for? And here's what he said. Perhaps the extraterrestrials will preface their message with a string of prime numbers, or maybe the first 50 terms of the ever-popular Fibonacci series. Well, I like the way you put that. Well, there's no doubt that such tags would convey intelligence. So here's this man looking out into space, and if he finds anything that's from the science of mathematics, because that's what he's talking about here, it's prime numbers, Fibonacci series, he's talking about the language of mathematics, then if he found anything, well, certainly that's, I'm going to go right away and I'm going to say, hey, I found intelligent life out there somewhere. Okay. So let's talk about that. Language. Mathematics is a language. And all languages have these things. They have symbols. They have grammar, they have meaning, and they have intent. That's what language is. Symbols, grammar, meaning, and intent. We have that in mathematics. We have it in our world. And when you think about language, imagine for a moment a Scrabble table. Now, you know, in evolutionists, I could take a bunch of evolutionists and put them over here and give them a bunch of Scrabble pieces and say, okay, chuck them a billion years, chuck your Scrabble pieces over on this Scrabble board. And, you know, as they were doing this, eventually you might find an A and a T come together and it would spell the word at, right? And maybe a C might be close by and say, well, that's cat. And we know that these things could happen by natural processes. But if you were to walk by a Scrabble board and you saw this, just some amazing dumb luck, you would instantly, if I were to say to you, hey, guess what? That happened by absolute sheer accident. You'd look at me and go, no, I don't think so. And the reason you would say that is because what this is exhibiting is language. There's symbols, the letters, there's grammar, there's meaning, and there's intent. And when you find those things, guess what? You've just found language. And when you find language, then you have found the product of an intelligent mind. Okay. Well, guess what? DNA, friends, is language. What's in every cell of your body is language. Francis Collins, who was the one who sequenced the human genome, indicates that DNA is the most efficient memory storage device that ever existed. It's 6 feet long, 800 times larger than the cell that it's in, and there's 3 billion genetic letters in human DNA. It's the most complex data storage system ever on the planet. He says that a live reading of that code, in other words, if you were to read it 3 letters at a time, day and night, nonstop, it would take you 31 years all the time. And so it's one of the most complex things ever imaginable, and DNA is a language. You know, computers, if you've ever seen a computer and looked at a program like an operating system running, you know that that operating system can be very useful. It can do many things. But what you may not know is behind that operating system is its binary code. And the binary code in computer systems is ones and zeros, organized in a specific way such that you can create an operating system that you and I can interface with. The genetic code is very similar. Instead of using 2 states, one and zero, it uses 4 chemicals. Very complex. And these 4 chemicals behind our genetic code is the same as a computer thing because it creates, instead of an operating system, it creates you. The instructions that create who you are. All these little numbers back and forth in the genetic code. Even people who are computer and software experts recognize the incredibleness of DNA. Bill Gates wrote that DNA is like a software program, only much more complex than anything we have ever devised. Now imagine this for a moment. Imagine that one of our space probes made it out into deep space, way, way, way, way out there, somewhere,

an imaginary land, and there was an alien civilization. And they found this probe. And once they took it apart, they would find the computer. And what would they find on the computer hard drive? Ones and zeros. And they would say, I wonder what this is. And once they put together these ones and zeros represented a higher order language, and that they represented an operating system, they would say, wow, this is language. And once they discovered language, they would say, we have discovered something that was created by an intelligent mind. Or take the scientists, the archaeologists that looked at the first cuneiform tablets. When I look at these things, I just see somebody playing in the mud, you know, with a stick. But when they uncovered the fact that what these things represent is codes that are part of a language, they said, whoa, this was made by an intelligent mind. And that's what DNA is. DNA is a language. In fact, a man named Perry Marshall, who has a website called cosmicfingerprints.com, he was a guy who was involved in sequencing DNA. He says this about it. He says, DNA is an encoding, decoding mechanism that stores and transmits the message of the living organism. Biologists have actually been using linguistic analysis to decode the human genome. Linguistic analysis, of course, is what you use when you're trying to understand languages. Tools that we must use to analyze languages are continually being used to figure out what all those genes actually mean. See, we know now that DNA in our genes, every single cell of our body, is not an accident, it's information. And that information is a language. And once you have discovered language, you have discovered the source of that language, an intelligent mind, an intelligent designer. And that's what DNA is. DNA is in every single cell of every single body is the thumbprint of the Creator in their life. And that's not just me that thinks this. You know, in this picture you're seeing here, this is Francis Collins, and he was the lead scientist that was involved in this team of people who sequenced the human genome. Next to him is President Bill Clinton. And the occasion that they're there is that this is the day when they're announcing that they have completed their work, they have sequenced the DNA of a human. And Francis Collins is a man who was an atheist. He was a scientist, just like brought up on all the other ones, naturalistic philosophy. And here is what they said at this meeting. And this is found in his book. It's called The Language of God by Francis Collins. He said, today we are learning the language in which God created life. You imagine an American president today saying that? Today we are learning the language in which God created life. We are gaining ever more awe for the complexity, the beauty, the wonder of God's most divine and sacred gift. You imagine that? Wow. And then when President Bill Clinton got off the pulpit, then Francis Collins walks up there and he said, some of the things he said was this. He said, it is humbling for me and awe-inspiring to realize that we have caught the first glimpse of our own instruction book previously known only to God. And what I love about this is that I purchased this book. I was looking at it. It's called The Language of God. And in it, he talks about how he went from an atheist to a theist because of the discovery of language in the DNA. And what he said was about these two statements was this. He said in his book, you know, I really wasn't trying to pander to Christians when I said that. I wrote those things for both the president and himself for one reason, and that was worship. He wrote them because he wanted to worship the God who put that information, that language, in every cell of every body. Isn't that amazing? And so, friends, you can see creation. Even though they can't, because their worldview is atheism, their worldview is secular humanism, even though they have adopted

104:24 says, O Lord, how manifold are thy works! In wisdom hast thou made them all. The earth is full of thy riches. And that's a fact, friends. So as you look at these two worldviews, which one makes the most sense to you? Does naturalistic philosophy, its circular argument, that's all atheism, or does creation, which you can actually use scientific principles to show that it had to have come from a designer? For me, it's creation, friends. You know, Dr. William Dubinsky says this. He says, within naturalism, the intelligibility of the world must always remain a mystery. Within theism, on the other hand, anything other than an intelligible world would constitute a mystery. Isn't it amazing how different these worldviews are? That we can go out and we can see creation, design, complexity, client organisms. We can understand and be at awe at what has been made. But they, on the other hand, it's still a mystery to all of them. I'm going to give the last word to Dr. Stephen Myers that he gave in an interview at a university. Here's what he said to the university students when they were asking him questions about this idea of science. He says, the origin of modern science was spawned by scientists who had precisely this sort of awe. They were in the main Christians who believed that science was possible because nature was intelligible. It could be understood and comprehended by rational minds such as ourselves because it had been designed by a rational mind in the first place. That God had put into nature order and design and discernible pattern. That's what made it possible to do the hard work of looking at things and then eventually discerning that there was a pattern. Kepler said that scientists have the high calling of thinking God's thoughts after him. Design was part of the foundational assumption of modern science. Scientists assumed that nature was designed, and that's why they could do science. Now, roll the clock forward 300 years, and you have scientists saying that if we allow a design hypothesis in any realm of science, even if we're talking about something like the origin of the first life, that we are undermining the foundation of science. He closes with this word. In fact, we're getting back to the very foundation of science and to that awe and wonder that was the inspiration of the whole enterprise. And I think he's right. I'm really glad there are scientists like him out there today that are trying to teach us, hey, whoa, let's don't go there. Let's don't go there to naturalistic philosophy. Let's don't allow the knowledge that we call science to be forced upon us through a philosophy. Instead, let's allow what we see and the experiments that we can do and the mathematics that we can apply to show us that there is a designer. Because, friends, I want to tell you that where there is design, there had to have been a designer. And we have an incredible designer. Well, I hope that you have not swallowed that hook. Well, friends, as we close today, I want to tell you that I know that as you go out from here and you look at that next thing out there in the creation, you consider complexity. Irreducibly complex systems and language, and look for them, and I guarantee you, you'll find them in what God has made. Well, let's close with prayer. Father in heaven, I'm praying for those people out there today that are watching this and the people here today, that as we leave this place, we'll not go with the worldview of naturalistic philosophy, this atheistic worldview, but yet we will go out and use science to show us that, in fact, these things were designed. That the probability of them coming to existence by chance or necessity is so impossible that we have to look to you, the one who started it all. I thank you for that in Jesus' name. Amen. Well, thank you, friends. We'll see you for the next episode of Have You Swallowed the Hook? When they tell you, you have no choice. See you then.

0: hellish power attempt to enslave the minds of men. And I beheld another beast coming up out of the earth, and he had two horns like a lamb, and he spake as a dragon. The beast arising from the earth stands as a symbol of the United States of America. Its two horns symbolizing the two Christian principles that have made it so prosperous, Protestantism and Republicanism. Protestantism establishes the separation between church and state, while Republicanism ensures liberty to its citizens and freedom of worship. Despite its Christian heritage, the Bible tells us that the United States will eventually speak as a dragon. But who is the dragon? The dragon represents Satan. Revelation 12 says, "And the great dragon was cast out, that old serpent called the devil and Satan, which deceiveth the whole world. He was cast out into the earth." But though Satan is cast down to the earth, he does not work openly. For example, it was through Rome that Satan crucified Christ and persecuted Christians. We see from this that the dragon represents not only Satan, but Rome. Revelation connects another power with the United States. "And he exerciseth all the power of the first beast before him, and causeth the earth and them which dwell therein to worship the first beast, whose deadly wound was healed." Now, who is this first beast? "And I stood upon the sand of the sea, and saw a beast rise up out of the sea, having seven heads and ten horns, and upon his horns 10 crowns, and upon his heads the name of blasphemy. And the dragon gave him his power and his seat and great authority." The sea represents a multitude of people, Revelation 17:15. A beast represents a political power, Daniel 7:23. Horns also represent political powers, Daniel 7:24. Blasphemy is for a man to claim to be God or have the ability to forgive sins, John 10:33 and Mark 2:7. The dragon, giving him his power, seat, and great authority, represents the Roman Empire giving its power to this kingdom. The only power that matches this description is the Roman papacy. In case you were wondering, the papacy is not only a religious entity, but is also the smallest country in the world, taking up less than 0.2 square miles. So if the Bible says that America will speak like a dragon and cause all to worship the first beast, that means that she will persecute like Rome and force everyone to worship the papacy. But when will this take place?
1: Learn more by watching part 3, What's Next for the USA, at americasprophetic destiny.amazingdiscoveries.org.

In Revelation, the Bible predicts how one nation, indivisible, with liberty and justice for all, would transform and with

Welcome, everybody. We'd like to just kind of see how many people came this last week and saw some of our presentation.

0: Asian. Okay, good. So a good number of few of you. Anybody here that's totally new for the first time? Okay, so we have a few of you. Well, tonight, or this afternoon rather, we are actually going to share our personal testimony. What we were going to do was we were going to do our whole presentation in just one quick swoop so that everybody could kind of get an overview of what we were talking about in case anyone missed one of the days. And we got asked quite a bit from other people saying, you know, we'd really like to hear how you guys got involved in this. So today will be a talk on how it was that we were brought into this whole experience and basically how this ministry started. So to start off, I'd like to ask you to bow your heads with us for a word of prayer. Dear gracious Heavenly Father, thank you so much for this amazing opportunity that you have brought my brothers and my best friend to stand up here and share this experience. We pray that you send your Holy Spirit down to be with each and every person in this room. And maybe there's someone out in the audience that can gain a better understanding of these things that have led us astray by our story and us telling what led us astray. We ask that you speak your words through us and hide us behind your cross today. We love you, Lord. Amen. Before we get started, yesterday I started with a particular verse. And you know, each one of us has a testimony to give, whether great or small, or it doesn't matter where we've been or where we've gone, but each one of us has a testimony to give, and we should give that without even thinking about it to those around us. And the verse I'm going to read again, and those that have your Bibles, you can turn with me. It's in the book of Revelation, chapter 12. Revelation chapter 12 and verse 11. The Bible says, and they overcame him by the blood of the Lamb and by the word of their testimony, and they loved not their lives unto death. So part of this overcoming process, victory in Jesus, is sharing our personal testimony. And that's, again, what Scott said, that's what we are going to do today in the best manner that we can. The three of us grew up together in a little town called Paradise. Most of us here have probably heard of Paradise. We've known each other since, we were 5 or 6. And we did many, many things together. Camping, hanging out with each other on Sabbath afternoons, taking ski trips. And it was, we were a very tight bond group of friends. And
1: this is my brother, for those of you who are just showing up today.
0: Yes, sir.
1: And this is actually my best friend. So we were in the same class together growing up.
0: And before we get too much farther, I'm sorry. My name is Brandon Mascadenas.
2: My name is Tom Meyer.
3: And I'm Scott Meyer.
0: And we started this relationship that me being not a brother, I would team up with one of them almost, not in a bad way, but kind of pitting each other against each other. And one time we were, Tom had found a hornet's nest, and maybe you should tell this, but we decided that we were going to experiment with Scott and told him to get as close as he could to the tree, and then we were going to throw rocks at the hornet's nest.
1: Of course, it was my job to throw the rocks at the hornet's nest while they were way off watching.
0: So this is the kind of bond that we had.
1: Lo and behold, I got stung a ton of times.
0: But you know, in the book of Proverbs, chapter 22, it talks about how Solomon's saying, train up a child, and when he gets older, he will not depart of that way that you have trained him up. And we attribute a lot of where we are today to our folks, our parents, because they had ideals and principles, biblical principles, that they instructed us with. And we praise God for that.
1: Well, we'll start from the beginning. Tom and I, when we were really, really little, our parents had an 8mm film camera. Anybody out here had an 8mm film camera? And our parents used to buy us film cartridges and say, you know, go play, go play. So we'd get all of our little neighbor kids together, and we'd write these little stories, and we had these, like, tree forts that we'd make these little stories based around haunted houses and things, and we'd get my dad to come out and film them.

0: And so we actually started this venture of making movies since we were probably around 5 and 6 and 7 years old.
1: We were very fascinated with the medium of television and movies. We weren't actually allowed to watch movies. We were very monitored on the amount of television that we were watching too. I remember Scott and I, we would be sitting there watching, and my dad would let us watch for about 20, 30 minutes, and all of a sudden the TV would just go off miraculously. And we had no idea how he did that. We'd be like, oh, man, where is that switch? And he was just flipping the breaker outside, and we had no idea about breakers then, but... So, you know,
0: but this stems back even farther. My dad, my aunt just told me a story. When my dad was little, my grandmother would not let them watch television. So she would actually take the tube out of the television. And they got smart enough that when my grandma was out of the house, they actually went and bought a tube and they'd put it in themselves and sit down and watch Bonanza and like... So you can see where we got it from.
1: And I think one of our early memories of movies was one time my dad was gone. I can't remember where he was. My mom was a little bit more liberal in this area, and she brought home the Star Wars trilogy, all three of these movies, and sat Scotty and I down on a Sunday, and we watched 6 hours of Star Wars all in a row. And then she proceeded to tell us how, you know, this is like the story of the great controversy, and you know, there's this battle with self, and the Force is like the Holy Spirit, and from a very young age I realized, wow, this is a really powerful medium to get across an idea to parallel life and this struggle between good and evil that we're all facing. Not realizing the dangers in that, you know, who came up with Star Wars and what is their actual philosophy? Are they really trying to model the story of good and evil as taken from the Bible, or do they have other, you know, beliefs and ideals that they're also putting in there? And it's just so close to the truth that you sometimes have a hard time discerning the error in it.
0: Well, our fascination with making movies progressed a little bit farther. Every time our family would get together for family reunions, our uncles would always have video cameras, and we'd grab all the cousins outside, and we'd make little stories. And we started making our films a little bit more and more elaborate, but still always kind of centered around, like, you know, guns and shooting and things that we thought were cool and, like, that we wanted to make these kind of stories. So, I guess speeding forward a little bit, when we got to high school, Tommy made a movie in high school.
1: Oh, I made a couple of little short films in high school that were extra credit projects. I was real good about trying to finagle my teachers into, you know, me making an extra credit project out of a film I wanted to make or whatever. So I would get my classmates together and we would make little movies that related to biology or chemistry or whatever the class was. And my fascination for making these things just kept growing and growing. And in my mind, I always thought, you know, this is what I really want to do. I want to go and I want to make movies. I want to be part of this, the Hollywood dream of you know, becoming a filmmaker.
0: Tell them about the when you lit the car on fire.
1: Oh. Well, my senior year in high school, we were in the process of making a film for our physics class, and it was a real random story. It didn't really have a plot. We just wanted to put all these elements in there that we'd seen on movies. And one scene, we wanted to blow up this car, and so we actually got this old Volkswagen, and we had it in my friend's driveway, and I don't want to tell you how we did it, because I don't want to give any ideas to any little kids out here. But anyway, we made this thing look like it blew up. We used fire, and the car actually caught on fire, and we couldn't put it out. And the fire department had to come and put it out, and we almost got in a lot of trouble. We were excused based on the fact that my friend's mom went to the fire department earlier that week and had actually tried to get a permit for us to burn.

0: burn the car. And the person at the fire department misunderstood what she was saying and ended up writing her a permit to just, you know, burn a pile of leaves outside. And so there was a big misunderstanding and they let us off. And that was my, it was a close call.
1: I don't know if you've ever seen a car burn. It's extremely difficult to put out. They had the whole fire department out there spraying foam on it. And they had the cameras rolling the whole time. So speeding forward a little bit after that, we went to college. Actually, our dream of really kind of maybe possibly thinking about this reality of going down and making movies and being in Hollywood becoming true started probably in high school, where Brandon and I, being in the same class, we'd always talk about, yeah, we're gonna go to Hollywood, we're gonna make so much money, drive all them fast cars.
2: And being famous, that was like the sole purpose of why we wanted to be in Hollywood. We didn't care so much about being in this movie or this television. It was about being famous and who we were going to associate with and how much money we were going to make. And while our friends were starting to, at this point, think of going to medical school, physical therapy school, whatever, we were going to step outside the box and we were going to go straight to Hollywood or maybe through college and pursue this dream that we had. But it was all about fame, and it was revolving around self, of what we wanted to do.
1: So when we got to college, we went to PUC, all three of us. And the only 2 years that I went to PUC, there was a film degree that a film person from the industry had come and spearheaded being the head of the department of the film school. And he had ties to Hollywood, and he had done a lot of things. So we, of course, took these film classes and just that dream started becoming more and more of a reality. We all had night classes and pretty much, I don't really remember too much of college.
2: Yeah.
1: I would probably say it's PUC where I started losing my faith. Like, you can find anything that you want to anywhere that you go. There are spiritual kids and there is not spiritual kids. I started to kind of fall away from the things that were of God. I was more concerned with the partying. I was more concerned of like the social aspects. And this whole dream of Hollywood that was just starting to become a reality started really toying with what it was that I thought I wanted out of life.
2: You know, to follow up on that, Scott and I were still, although we weren't roommates, we were pretty much inseparable, and we both had curly hair, and now we have short hair, but it wasn't planned that way. But we did everything together. We made our little films together, our little video shoots during the day. And then, like Scott said, at night, it would be the party life. And same for me, my life took a turn, and I don't attribute that to the school per se. It was the choices that I decided to make and the influences that I chose to hang out with. And so, of course, the drinking, the drugs, it was all there. And we all partook of that. And that was the fast track to pursue the dream that we had of being in Hollywood. And it was funny because in between classes, instead of going and do our study work with generals and whatnot, we'd go sit and we'd just watch movies all day. In fact, we'd even skip classes to go to the theater. And how many, I mean, there was particular movies that we watched
1: probably 20, 30 times over and over and over again.
2: Who does that anymore? Well, yeah, so it was, needless to say, it was a waste of time and a great waste of my parents' money.
1: Well, after a couple of years of this, I realized really quick, school, I was not taking it as serious as I wanted. The teacher that was teaching the classes, he basically said, you know what, if you really want to make it in this business, you have to go to Hollywood. And that kind of just resonated in my head. You have to go to Hollywood. You have to go to Hollywood. So after about 2 years, I said, I'm going to Hollywood. Unplugged, went down to Southern California and decided that I was just going to subject myself into this business. It wasn't very long until I started hanging out with a lot of the fast-paced crowd of Hollywood, and I completely lost all aspect of where I had come from. I started working on Sabbath. I started partying every single weekend. And

0: the people that I started hanging out with were kind of connected to a few Hollywood people. And I started kind of hanging out in these greater and greater circles. And as I started getting closer and closer to some of these celebrities, I started realizing really quickly, this could be a reality in my own life. I could live like these people. I could have all this money and this fame that these people have. And my ego began to grow and grow and grow.
1: Yeah, I mean, I really didn't have a relationship with my brother at this time. I knew he'd gone to Hollywood to do this. I went and visited him a few times when he first moved out there. A friend and I actually took a camera with us, and we shot a little interview with Scotty out there. And he's like, I'm not leaving here until I make it. And I was like, okay, Scott's going to be an actor. I didn't really see him as an actor.
0: That wasn't good.
1: He would every once in a while call me and tell me about his little movie ideas and ask if I wanted to be a part of it. And I would be kind of like, eh, not really. And we weren't that close. And just to step back into the college life thing for me a little bit, movies were something that was just, it's what everybody did. You went to the movies on the weekend, that's what everybody did for your spare time. It was the thing to do. And when I got to PUC, I realized, man, I don't really want to go to church. I'd rather take my surfboard and go down to the beach and surf. And, you know, anything can become an idol. And surfing, for me, it became that thing that I did on Sabbath. And I didn't really have, you know, I thought, well, I'm out in nature. This is the way I want to spend Sabbath. And that's kind of the way my life just went. This is what I want to do. This is where I want to go. And it led me down a road that led me away from God, essentially. After I left college, because I left the same year Scott did, except I had almost a career change, I think, in my mind, that I wanted to do something else other than Hollywood. I don't know why. And it wasn't so much because of spiritual pullings. I decided I wanted to be an architect. So I left PUC and ended up eventually at Montana State University School of Architecture. And while I was up there, I still had this huge pull to movies, film, television, because like Tom and Scott, the television and movies was on a very limited basis in my household, very censored, if you will. And so there was that natural draw to watch these things and to spend time instead of the Word of God. But anyway, I was ended up at the School of Architecture, where I was pursuing this career. And it was quite an eye-opener. You know, it was my first time in a public school setting. And then, of course, trying to be more focused than I was at PUC, the drugs and alcohol was even more rampant there. And so trying to juggle both of those, and the program is a very, very rigorous program. And so trying to keep up, you know, above a 3.0 and partying on the weekends. But it was also this compromise of, what am I doing on the Sabbath? See, we had so many projects to do and so many due times that you would be considered insane not to work through the weekend. And so Friday night and then Sabbath through the day, I found myself in the architecture building working. And they wonder why so many architects are alcoholics or died of alcoholism. And so that was my issue. You know, in addition to that, addition to compromising on these spiritual things, I just started to die inside spiritually, and I didn't care. You know, every once in a while I would go to church and I would have this mentality that, oh, I went to church this one time, so I'm okay for about a month, if you will. And the profession of architecture as a whole, or even in school, it exudes a mentality of arrogance. And I mean, is that safe to say down in the entertainment industry too, that yeah, there's many incredible people in that profession, but look what I created. Look what I did. Look what I built. And it's a sense of pride. And that's what was

0: the drinking and the partying and follow a more spiritual led life. And in fact, she was baptized the day before we got married, and it was a beautiful ceremony. But, you know, even though we started to go to church regularly, I was still riding the fence like no other. Still, movies were a huge part of our lives. You know, two or three rental movies during the week, and then the theater on the weekends. Very, very big part of our lives. And then music was also a big part of our lives. And then it was interesting, we had at one point, there's a group of people that came to our church and put on an evangelistic series. And it was very, very inspiring for me. And at that time, I decided, okay, I'm going to really say yes to Jesus. And we started throwing away the stuff that we had, the DVD collections and some of the music. And if you start to take that road to start throwing away that stuff, I'm telling you, if you're going to do it, throw it all away. Because the mistake that I made was I decided to keep a couple CDs, music CDs that I thought were not that bad. And then over time, it crept back. And within a year, I was listening to the same music that I was listening to a year ago. Well, the Lord isn't done with us yet. And as we're all on this spiritual journey together, the Lord still works on our hearts. And I had a very dear friend of mine praying for us, and I had become very close with him. And I started to work for him in the summers between college. And he invited me to this camp meeting. See, he had started to get more, I guess you would call it conservative, if you will, in the spiritual aspect. And his personality was very drawing, and it still is to this day. Anyway, he invited me to this camp meeting in Southern California. And needless to say, from that point on was a very big turning point in my wife and I's life. Although, at the end of this camp meeting, we had given up so much that we were clinging on to in the world, it had taken us from a complete, if you will, liberal side, all the way to the left side. And what I say by that, what I mean by that is we were starting to point the finger. I should say I was starting to point the finger at people. Well, they're not doing this, and they're not doing that, and these people are all wrong, and I'm right, and they don't read this, and they don't read that. It's complete wrong spirit. And at this time, as studying, and by God's graces, you know, after going through a few more stages in our life after this period, we started to feel this draw back to the center, you know, right where Christ wants us to be. And during this time, you know, I would talk to Scott every once in a while. I didn't talk to Tom too much, but I still kept in contact with Scott on a regular basis.
1: And bless his heart, he would always want to bring up some sort of religious topic. And of course, keep in mind, I started totally losing my religion. And I started thinking, oh great, my best friend's an Adventist nut. This guy's gone off in the deep end. And, you know, it was this experience of just kind of hearing him talk about it, and I was just like, man, I don't really want to hear that right now. I'm working on my own fame. I'm working on getting myself the stuff of life. And shortly after, he would call me and talk to me every once in a while, and he would ask me, you know, how's your spirituality? I'd be like, eh, nah, it's let me tell you about my audition. I was auditioning for this and that. And, you know, he didn't really want to hear it. So we drifted apart a little bit. Of course, any actor that can't book any jobs, LA is a very expensive place to live. So I decided to get a bartending job. This was probably the worst thing that could have happened to me at this stage in my life. I was already going down the drinking path. I was already going down the drug path. And the bar that I chose to work at was an extremely hot Hollywood club that in the height of it, we were making about $1,000 a night every single night. When you make that much money and you don't have that much going on in your life tends to spin out of control really quickly. I worked into it for about 2 years, and I literally had to go up to my bosses and say, I have to quit. If I don't quit, I'm going to die. I'm going to lose my life. And I walked away. Everyone thought that I was crazy. I literally took my phone. I erased every single person I knew in my phone that had anything to do with

0: drugs, drinking, anything. And I said, okay, fine, I'm starting over. I removed myself from the apartment that I was living in, found a new place to live in, and lo and behold, two drug dealers move in right below me. So, at this time, I was having a pretty, like, distant relationship with my brother Tom, and we were asked to, actually he asked me, it was coming up on his 10-year high school reunion, and he actually asked me, he said, Scott, I really want you to come to my 10-year high school reunion. It's up in Paradise. And it had been so long since I had been around Adventist people. I was like, you know, I don't know about that one, you know, going around, being around all those people I grew up with. And I knew my state and where my heart was. I knew what I was dealing with. And I said, that's not going to fly. And I just told him, uh-uh. And he begged me and begged me and begged me to come. So at the last minute, I said, fine, Tom, whatever, I'm going to come. So we ended up going up to Paradise. And it was really strange. We walked into the church, the school, everything seemed the same. The people that I remember almost 10 years earlier seemed just a little bit older, but every face was almost the same. And so many people walked up to us and said, how's Hollywood? Have you met Brad Pitt? Have you met Britney Spears? And of course, you know, they treated us a bit like celebrities and this and that. What films have you worked on? What TV shows have you worked on? This and that. And it was really strange. One guy out of the whole audience came up to us and said, hey, how's your relationship with God? And this one kid that came up to us and asked us that was the most unlikely kid to come up and ask that at all. He was the guy that was growing up, was doing the most drugs, and was in the most trouble. And it kind of took us back, both of us, and we kind of stepped back and said, you know, whoa, that was kind of weird. And he invited us over to his house for lunch. He said, hey, I want you guys to come over and eat lunch with me. Don't worry about, you know, going to the rest of the whole weekend. Just come spend some time with me. I want to share with you my experience. So we went over to his house. And he had still been kind of struggling with drugs back and forth. And he was really, really super Christian one minute and really, really super not the next minute. This time he happened to be really, really on his Christianity walk. And he sat down and he started reading Bible verses with us. And man, it had been a long time since I'd heard people talk like this. And it started getting dusk and the things we were talking about. I enjoyed talking about religion. But he said, you know what I really want to do with you guys? I'd like to pray. And I kind of went, okay, let's pray, sure. And he gathers around, and with us, we had this boxer dog that was his. And I don't know if you guys know boxers very well. Very, very extremely loving dogs. And his dog was this most amazing dog that never, ever barked, ever. He was so loving, so kind. He would just kind of lounge around and never, ever cause a scene or a problem. And all of a sudden, right when we said, let's pray, the dog jumps up, runs over to the corner of the house in the room and just goes, rah, rah, rah, rah, rah, rah, and just starts barking in the air. The hair on the back of my neck kind of just went up, and we said, man, what's wrong with the dog? Whatever, let's continue to pray. As we kind of started to huddle around and pray, there was a nutcracker that was sitting on the table, and its hat completely flew up off and hit the wall. At this point, I said, okay, that's enough, I'm leaving. It stopped us from praying. We were so caught up in the, did you see that? Did I see that? Am I totally out of my mind? That we just completely did not pray, and I just felt weird after that.
1: This was a turning point for both Scotty and I, this trip that we'd taken. Because you see, by this point, I don't know how many years already, I'd worked in television, 3 or 4 years. And I'd been working on the Sabbath to work in this business. If you take a stance on the Sabbath, you're going to lose out on a lot of work. And it was more important to me than the beliefs that I was raised with. And so I wasn't going to church anyway or studying or even praying before my meals. So, of course, yeah, I'll work on that day. And the talk that was

given at the graduation reunion in the gymnasium really hit me. And Scott, unfortunately, got a phone call right before this talk started, and he didn't get to hear it, but I told him about it afterwards. And it was a couple that were sitting in front of me, actually, and the guy got up, the man got up, and he got up and he started talking. And the first question he asked was, "Do you have a relationship with God?" I'm not asking, "Do you go to church?" I'm asking, "Do you have a relationship with God?" And man, that kind of just hit me. And then he told this whole story about he and his wife, how they had been coming back from vacation with their children, and they were driving in their van, and the wife had gotten up and gone back in their little camper van to make some sandwiches for them for lunch. And there was a truck coming down the other side of the road that was towing a trailer. And just before it got to them, something happened with the trailer, and the trailer tire came off or something, and it sent this truck and trailer out of control, and it came right into their lane, and bam, they had this head-on collision. And when the whole thing settled down, he said all he could think about was his wife, and he kind of turned around with his ribs totally broken. He could barely even say her name, and there she was in the back in this little clump. And he rushed back there, and he goes, "Hey, you know," he's just hysterical because she's not breathing. She's dead, basically. And he's praying, "God, why is this happening to me right now?" And right then, an ambulance showed up, like he said, within seconds. And there had been an ambulance that was just off at that exit, actually, just sitting there for some reason. And they heard this whole thing happen. They rushed to the scene. They were able to revive her. And when she came to in the hospital, they told her that she was a quadriplegic and she would never walk again. She was there. She was in a wheelchair, and he pushed her up to the front, and he held the mic in front of her and let her talk. And she goes, "When this whole experience happened, when I came to the realization that I would never walk again, I was in so much pain." She was in so much pain. She didn't want to live. And her and her husband prayed day after day that she would die and that she would, you know, rest and be relieved from all this pain that she was in. And she didn't. She got better. I mean, she never regained, obviously, her motor skills or anything, but she lived through this experience, and she said that she loves life more now than she ever had before. And that she's loved being able to see her kids and her children and what they've achieved and all these things. And she reiterated, "Look, things are going to happen in our lives. And when they happen, if you don't have a close relationship with God, how are you going to make it through that?" And that just really hit me, because I hadn't had anything happen in my life that was traumatic. And I was like, "Oh man, I don't have a relationship with God." And then this experience happened where we ran into this old classmate of ours. And I went home from that experience and I began to pray. And I just began to say, "God, I hear you calling me back to a relationship with you. And I don't know what to do, but please help me." And our friend had sent us home with this book, and I read this book, and it was talking about this battle between God and Satan, and it was basically like a vision that he was given. I'm not going to mention the name of the book because I'm not sure exactly where it's coming from, but the beginning of it really hit me. It opens up with this scene where he sees the evil horde under the control of Satan, and it's just huge. It's like, you know, virtually endless sea of people marching in Satan's army. And the first procession is all Christians. And he said, no time in history has Satan's always used Christians for his cause, but no time in history has he been able to use as many as he is now. And they're all marching along, and they each have a banner that they're holding, and they have, it says, self-righteousness on their banner. And they can't see that they're in the army of the evil horde. And that really struck me.
here I am, really, I deep down,

0: I said, I'm a Christian, but I'm marching in the wrong army. I'm not actively engaging this battle that's happening. And the book had a profound experience that I went through because of reading this book. I just really started questioning, man, there's a battle happening. There's a battle happening. And it really awakened me to the fact that there's this battle that's raging all around us. And I'm, you know, here I am, this point in my life, I'm living with my girlfriend, and she has nothing to do with God, really. She had been raised Jehovah's Witness and had left that at 18, right when she could. She walked away from it. And I began talking with her about these things. I said, you know, I really think I want to start reading the Bible again. I was raised to believe these things, and I want to read it for myself. I need to understand these things for myself. And she said, you know what, I think I want you to. So I started reading the Bible, and I would share things with her, and she'd stop me every once in a while, and I'd get kind of intense and say that it reminded her of her dad. And I'd be like, okay, and I'd kind of back off. And then we came up against this difference over the nature of Christ. And she kind of put him in that same category as Buddha and, you know, all the other great teachers on the earth. And I stepped back and I went, whoa, okay. Let me tell you what I believe Jesus Christ is. And I believe this is the manifestation of God here on earth, that this is the manifestation of God's word in the flesh. And she was like, oh, I don't know if I believe that. And I just said, I didn't judge her for it. I just said, you know what, I'm going to pray for you. And I just, every day, I would start praying for her. I'd say, God, please open her eyes. And for the first time in my life, I started praying like it didn't matter what situation I was in. Up to this point, I had chosen everywhere I was going to go. I had chosen, I'm going to go here, I'm going to be with this person, I'm going to do this. It was all about what I was going to do. And at this point, that all just kind of went away. And I just went, God, even though I love this woman so much, if she is going to be a hindrance for me, take her out of my life. But if not, open her eyes. And I just kept praying that prayer. God, please open her eyes. If not, take her away. And a few months later, we were out at my dad's house visiting for the Christmas holidays. And Brandon sent us three videos from Dr. Walter Veith. And those videos, we sat around, my brothers and I, and we were just captivated. We were like, wow, here was like just evidence right in our face. And I took those videos home, and I go, babe, you got to see these. And I put it in, and within one video from Dr. Veith, I think it was the one on the New World Order. I mean, every single one, he ties, you know, Christ into each one. But within that one video, she took the dog on a walk the next morning, and she came back, and she was in tears, and she said, you know, I prayed to God on my walk, and I said that I asked him to forgive me, and to forgive me for not believing in his plan. And from that point on, we've seen eye to eye. Through those videos, she saw the truths in the Sabbath, and she saw the truths in, you know, the health message. And I mean, I'd totally gone. We ate sushi three times a week, you know. I mean, so yeah, it was those videos had a profound Scott, please, you know, you can go on with that there.
1: Well, to back it up a little bit, just because our stories, we'll bring them all together, but we kind of have these separate things that we went down these different paths. When I got back from this 10-year high school reunion, I had told the kid that gave us this book and that had come up to us and asked us to come over to his house for lunch. He was having some troubles, and I knew about them just from him talking about them. And I said, you know what? If you ever need to clear your head, come to L.A. Bad. What do you know? About a month later, guy shows up, two suitcases. And he's living on my couch. So we started kind of... He was really good at the guitar, so he'd come and he'd play Christian songs and things, and we'd sing, and he'd read the Bible with me, and I thought, wow, this is great. I'm starting to, like, maybe want this back in my life.

0: And a little bit, remember I told you there's two drug dealers that live downstairs? Pretty soon this kid gets hooked up with them, and all of a sudden the drugs started coming out in my home. And I thought I had run from this. I had erased everybody in my phone, I had gotten rid of everybody, and I thought, you know what, I'm starting over new. And here, somebody comes into my house with a Bible in his hand and a drug addiction. So all of a sudden, of course, I get full-blown sucked back into it, and we're reading the Bible doing drugs. And, you know, at first, we thought we were making sense. We thought we were like, wow, we can really understand this stuff. You know, we can sit up for hours and read this stuff. And finally, things started to escalate. He started to get into more and more trouble. Money started to become a problem. All sorts of different experiences happened to where him and I really started butting heads. And so, I believe God sent me an angel. A woman who we all went to school with came out to visit my friend. And we started hanging out, me and this other girl, and lo and behold, I am married to her today. And when I started dating her, she was going to school at Loma Linda University in dental hygiene. I was still heavily involved in partying in LA, but would go out and visit her on the weekends. She had absolutely no idea what I was into. None. Because when I would show up, I was fine. She remembers me from when I was a kid. We all went to school together. And of course, she heard maybe that I was into partying, but she had no idea at what level. I had a couple experiences with some drug experiences that brought me to my knees to the point that said, you know what, I have a problem. And if I do not get help, I will die. I got into my car, tears streaming down my face. Sorry. I haven't talked about this in a while. I drove out to her house, and I told her. I said, you know what? I've got to tell you something. And I sat her down, and I said, I'm a full-blown cocaine addict. And she was just blown away, did not have any idea what I was into. And I said, you know what? I'm done with this. I'm done with this life. I know that there's more. And I want to tell you people today, I have been sober since that day. I started going back to church with her. The first time I went back to church on Sabbath, I almost cried the entire service. I knew what this day felt like. I knew what the truth was. And so, as we started getting a closer and closer relationship, I went up to Paradise, California to visit her parents. And we went to church. And I walked by the youth room at church. And there was about three youth in the youth room. And I said, wow, you know, when I was a kid, there was, if you didn't get to church on time, you didn't have a seat in church. And of course, that got passed on from one person to another. Pretty soon, my father-in-law told somebody else that said, hey, you know, Scott's kind of been having a change of heart lately, and we know that. We know that we're having a problem with the youth. Let's get him and his brother to come and have a talk about Hollywood and some application of God, and maybe we can get more youth involved. So they called me up, they asked me, they said, would you just show a movie and then talk about God? I called my brother, I called Brandon, who had had this change of heart, and I knew that he was a big spiritual force in this. And I said, you know what, I've got a project, you guys. Why don't we go up to this youth meeting and take video clips and illustrate this talk about where did TV come from? What are the effects of television on the mind? And Battlefield Hollywood is what this has turned into.
1: Yeah, it's not by anything. We didn't choose to do this. It was asked of us, and at each place that we've gone is because somebody else has heard about it and through the grapevine or whatever, we were asked to

0: you know, go to the next spot. Even coming here, well, my grandmother had a lot to do with that. She's been praying for a while. She's been praying for us for a long time. And that's the other aspect of this whole story is the power of prayer. If you have relatives,
1: amen.
0: And you have friends and sons and daughters that are struggling, just don't stop praying for them.
1: We'll keep praying.
0: Because I think there's so much power in that. Mm-hmm. And, you know, it's been a learning experience for us. One of the things I was thinking of today, these effects, you know, how I was talking about how attention deficit disorder, a problem paying attention because this other thing over here is so much more exciting. I think something even more detrimental than that is what I like to call ACD, attention on Christ disorder. Because you see, if we are to spend a thoughtful hour each day on the life of Christ, what do we need to do that? Our imagination, right? With our imagination, we are to grasp each scene. And we live in a time of imagination gluttony. There is things out there. I mean, what's coming out of Hollywood, it's so unreal and just so amazing and fantasy this and that, and you're all over the place back in time and in the future. Our imaginations are so filled up to sit in quietness and in prayer and to imagine the life of Christ seems boring in comparison to that. And I struggle with that. I struggle with that. I struggle with finding that connectedness with God, that prayer time, that relationship, the blood, right? The first three gifts that were given to Christ at his birth: gold, frankincense, and myrrh. What's gold represent?
1: Faith.
0: Faith, and faith comes by hearing. Frankincense, incense, the prayers, right? There's the blood. Your prayers are ascending to God, and God's speaking back to you. The gold, there's that connectedness. I mean, we can know our Bibles like a pro. We can know every doctrine there is that this church has to give, but without the blood, that flesh has no life. And this is something that I am praying for. I'm praying, God, please give me a relationship with you. I want to feel this connectedness with you like I've never had in my life before. And I believe that he'll answer that prayer. He'll answer that prayer in each of our lives. I believe that.
1: You know, and I think each one of us, safe to say, we struggled in that camp of having one foot on one side and the other on the other side. But the Bible is very clear. You know, it talks about we can't serve two masters. And we can make the argument that there's so much good out there on this side, but if it doesn't stand on the foundation of Christ, it doesn't mean anything. And that's so much of what we were part of. One side or the other, riding the fence, if you will. But you know what? God is so good that he brought us. You know, this, if you don't mind, I'd like to read a verse here in Ephesians, chapter 1.

0: Scott, by God's graces, has completely stepped out of what he was working in. Tom?
1: Still struggling.
0: But no, he's... God is... Tom is on the way out. Myself, doing what I'm doing, you know, but we want to do this, what we are doing full time. We feel that God has called us to do a special work, and each one of us has a special work, but we feel like we have a special work to do as we are seeing the door of probation close, to herald his coming, to prepare ourselves that we can prepare others. And so we ask that you continue to pray for us as we move forward in these endeavors by God's graces.
2: You know, this is amazing. The temptation is always obviously there. I've turned down so much work, and I've basically made a pact with me and God, saying, God, if you want me to make another dollar in this life, it's going to be come from working for you. So I feel so at peace. It's been such an amazing week for us to be here and share our experiences and what it is that we feel like God has shown us. And, you know, the greatest thing that we can do is if just one person out there gains a better understanding of Christ from us standing up here, our job is done.
1: You
2: got 16 minutes.
1: Okay. The issue of the Sabbath, I just want to relate this little battle. I've overcome not working on the Sabbath. I no longer work on the Sabbath. It's been 2 years now since I've not worked on the Sabbath. I didn't think that could happen, and I really struggled with that, and I finally came to the point where I was like, man, I got to stop working on the Sabbath. And my wife was right there behind me. She's like, yep, you got to stop working on the Sabbath. And so the next job that I got was a couple years ago during the summer. It was a kids show that I worked on every summer since I started in television. And they always worked on Sabbath. It was a 3-week shoot usually, and there was always at least two, if not all three Sabbaths that were worked on during that shoot. Well, I got the schedule for the show before I even really got signed on the show. I got the schedule, and I was looking at the schedule, and it was just Monday through Friday. There was no Sabbath work, and I was like, wow, praise God, there's no Sabbath work. This is great. I can go to work and not work on the Sabbath. So I took the job. I took my little brother with me, Brock. He was helping me. And the first week, they fell behind schedule. And they had to add a sixth day, and they added the Sabbath. And I was like, oh man, what do I do now? I didn't talk with anybody beforehand. I've already, like, you know, committed to working this whole show with these guys. And I struggled over that, and I called my wife, and she's like, well, you just got to go to Neil, the director. You just got to go to him and tell him, hey, you don't work on the Sabbath. And I was like, okay, you're right. So I went up to him, and I said, hey, Neil, I've been reading the Bible, and I've been getting back to the beliefs and things that I was raised with, and I'm really convicted that I shouldn't be working on the seventh day of the week. And he goes, well, let me look. And he looks on his computer at the schedule, and he's like, yeah, you're right, we don't need you. And I'm there rigging little cameras to all the games, and they were playing a game that day. And he looks, he says, we don't need you. Go ahead, you can take the day off. And he's all, and I think it's cool that you're standing up for your convictions. And I was like, wow, thank you, God. And it just gave me so much more power. And step back just a little bit. I got in a phone call just before, when I was struggling with what to say to the director. I got in a phone call just before this. A friend of mine that I'd worked with a couple of years previous. He's like, hey, I'm working on this surfing show. And I have this surfboard that I built, a little camera in it, and it has a little camera on the nose. It gets a shot of the surfer. And he goes, I heard about this surfboard that you have, and we want to rent it. I'm like, okay, well, you know, it's $500 for the, or $600 for the rental of the surfboard, and $400 for me to come and operate it, $1,000 a day. And he's like, okay, well, it's going to be for the next 7 Saturdays. I was like, oh,

Okay, can you do it any other day? I'll come on Sunday. I'll be there early. Oh, let me check. And he called back a little later. Nope, sorry, it can't be. It's got to be on Saturday. I said, well, sorry, I'm not going to be able to bring my board and work with you on that day. And for the next 6 months after I made this commitment, I'm not joking, every single job that I got called for had work on Sabbath. And I turned job after job after job, and I got to the, totally ran out of money. I was like, God, what do you want me to do? I'll do anything. What do you want me to do? I'll do some other job, something else. But I'm committed to not working on that day. And right at the last moment, I got another job that allowed me that didn't have any Saturday work, and I was able to continue working and not work on the Sabbath. Just ask as we close here that you would please bow your heads with us in prayer. Our kind Heavenly Father, thank you so much for your eternal promises of restoration of the soul. And I pray and I thank you for that. I thank you for your Son who gave himself that we have the opportunity of salvation. And I pray for each individual here that you would bless and guide them. As we are entering upon the Sabbath hours, I pray that you would help us to be prepared that we may meet you. That is it a symbol of your second coming. I just pray that we would treat it in the same manner. Prepare our hearts, Father, for your soon return. And may we be a blessing and a witness and be bold in sharing our testimony of how Jesus has worked in our lives. Guide us now. Thank you for this opportunity. In Christ's name, we pray. Amen.

Father, I will that they also whom thou hast given me be with me where I am, that they may behold my glory, which thou hast given me, for thou lovest me before the foundation of the world. O righteous Father, the world hath not known thee, but I have known thee, and these have known that thou hast sent me. And I have declared unto them thy name, and will declare it, that the love wherewith thou hast loved me may be in them, and I in them.

I remember, some time ago, long ago, when we started business, my wife and I looked for several options, and we cannot find what should we do. I finished university as an engineer in construction, and I was specifically in construction of powerhouses on rivers. And my project was a pretty complicated project to finish school. And I worked 6 months with prayer, and by God's grace, it was a wonderful project. And so I got absolutely good recommendations. More than that, I was among top two in the class, in the whole class. And so I was supposed to get a wonderful job. But they would not let me have a job because of Sabbath. And then I found a job on Danube River. But that was dangerous for the government, for the Communist Party, because people who try to escape the country run, cross the border over Danube River into former Yugoslavia, and then from there to Austria. And basically they said, you are an Adventist. How do we know that you, since you work on the border?

that you don't try to run away and escape. And so they would not let me have a job because of Sabbath, because it was on the border. And so my wife and I tried and tried and tried, and eventually we said, you know, maybe God has a different plan. And so we prayed. And as we prayed, somebody came after a week of prayer and talked to us and said, you know, when people fight against you, you don't need to fight back. You just need to pray. Because when you follow God's plan, God fights for you. You don't need to fight your enemies. You need to make sure that you are connected to God and follow His plan. If you are outside of His plan, you may need to stress. But if you are within His plan, even if you get in difficult places, God will make a path before your feet. If you follow God's plan, even if you are in narrow places, God will make a path for you. And that's a pretty powerful message. In fact, they said to me, if you follow God's plan, even the greatest enemy will be defeated without you fighting, without you stressing, without you going to war. God will go to war before you, ahead of you. You will not even have to stress. God will fight for you. And so, saying that, my wife and I prayed, and we said, nothing happens by chance. If God didn't want us to have this problem, God would not have allowed it. He would have said, enough. And Satan would have no power. But if God allowed it, maybe God has a different plan. God is going to close this door, but He would always, when He closes a door, He would open another door. People go through challenges, and people stress, and people try to solve them instead of stopping for a second and saying, what if God allowed it? Like Jacob, he would fight his father-in-law, and he would get methods how to put this and those in the water so the sheep would come this or that color. And he would find ways to deal with different situations, like his brother coming with an army. But what if God allowed it? What if God wants you to learn a lesson that you must learn? And the more you fight, the more you postpone, the more you don't learn the lesson. And we find ways to solve the problems instead of finding ways to learn the lessons. And so my wife and I talked about it, and we decided, instead of fighting back and trying to keep looking for a job in that area, what if that stress, that challenge that you go through, what if that problem that you go through and you pray about and you try to solve it, what if God allowed it? Because He has a different plan. So we said, you know what? Let's look for God's plan. So we prayed for a week. All those people that opposed us, we had nothing to do with them anymore. Instead of knocking their doors and pleading, and we prayed for a week. At the end of the week, somebody knocked in the door. It was one of the church members. I was not a pastor yet, but I was involved in the church heavily, with the youth, as an elder, with the choir, doing mission trips, organizing campouts, Bible studies, and so on. And so somebody knocked in the door, a good friend from the church. And every time I would have my car broken, her husband would fix the car. And she had a sewing little business at home. She was a tailor. And as she knocked in the door, she said, Pavel, I thought a lot. You try to get a job, but you know, there is a shortage of clothing in Romania right now. Why don't you do this? I said, I know nothing about sewing. If you ask me about sewing, I would rather go and build a house than to sew a coat or something. It's like you would teach a horse to fly instead of to run. I'm not a tailor. And she laughed and she says, you don't need to. God gave you different gifts. You know how to provide the product, the material, the cloth. And your wife would know how to sew it. And she was good. My wife knew how to do almost anything, you know, and in the house. And maybe this way. And she says, I'm going to provide you the model, the forms that you use to make a coat or pants or whatever. We said, okay. So we started to pray about it.

What if this is an answer to prayer? So instead of fighting to solve this area, we went in totally different directions. Would have never crossed my mind ever and ever. And so she gave us some forms that you put on the cloth, and then you use a chalk, and then you cut it, and then my wife would sew it together. And so we got those forms. But then we said, you know, I don't like small things, either big or nothing. I don't like mediocrity, either big or nothing. And so why don't we start a big factory? And we prayed about it. And we went to Bucharest, and we went to the first factory, asking for raw cloth. But it was a crisis during communism. You could not find anything. The stores were totally, literally empty. So the same, the factories. And they said, we have no cloth. The government exports everything to pay the country debt. And so we went to the second factory, to the third, to all factories, several of them, all factories in the capital. And there were many, not one or two or three or five or eight. We went to all of them. It took about a month every day going to a factory. And then sometimes it took more than a day, because you would go and they would ask you, come tomorrow and talk to the general manager. And he would say, come next day and talk to the executive, the CEO, you know, the top of the factory. And then they will say, come next day. And they would ask you to go every day for 3, 4, 5 days. And then eventually they will say, no, we don't have material. And so I got pretty tired of it after a month of winter, walking through snow and water in strong winds and cold. I just got tired. I said, honey, we have been to 10, 12 factories, and all of them say no. Should we give up? So my wife said, let's pray, because if God led us that direction, He'll make a way. We don't have to fight. He'll fight for us. We prayed. And we said, Lord, you don't understand. Do you want us to keep going? And God impressed us. Keep going to all of them. How many are there left over? One. It's very strange. God never answers in the beginning. He always answers in the last moment. I don't know why. But that's the way He does. And so we said, okay, let's go to the last one. We went to the last one. Very interesting. I go to the lady, and she is a manager, and I say, please tell me who is the boss, who is the head. Well, the director of the factory, the CEO of the factory actually, is also a lady, and her office is there. But you cannot talk to her. You need to talk to a manager and then the general manager. And I said, no, I'm gonna go straight to the lady. But you cannot. I said, yes, watch me. I just walked straight to the CEO, opened the door. It was a first room, the secretary, and then a second room where the CEO. I said, I need to talk to the CEO. You cannot. You need an appointment. I said, watch me. I knocked in the door. She assumed it's the secretary. I opened the door. I said, I am Pavel Goya. I need to talk to you. Do you have an appointment? I said, nope. And I'm not gonna wait for one. I've been walking for a whole month through snow every day from factory to factory. And I said, quote, they sent me from Anna to Caiaphas. I said, she says, what do you mean? Oh, this guy sends me to that guy sends me back to this guy, and then this guy sends me to that guy, and that guy sends me to that lady. And it takes them a week to say no. Just say no from the beginning so I don't lose my time. And I was so frustrated, and I talked so fast that I don't ever do that. But when I am frustrated, I do it once in a while. I use the southern accent. You know, I've been to schools and I never used any accent. I talked a pure Romanian. But in that time, frustrated, I just used a southern accent. And the lady says, you are from south. The CEO, I said, and what? She says, you are from south. I said, yes, and what? She says, I am from south. I said, well, good for you. I said, you know, all the good people come from south. She started to laugh. And then she says, you said your name is Goya? I said, yes. Well, my name is Goya. I said, whoa, good for you. You know, all the good people are called Goya, you know. She laughed. And then she said, who is your father? I told her, my father. She says, are you kidding me? He's my cousin. Who is your grandfather? My grandfather is brother with your grandfather. I discovered that the CEO was my aunt. And she says, tell me what you want. Well, I told her what I want. Where have you been? I said, to every factory in the Bucharest, in the capital, in the country, to every factory that is here in this area, within 30, 40 kilometers around, you know. And she says, they all said no. I said, yes. She says, sit down.
She took the telephone. She called the prime minister of the country. She says, he is my boyfriend for the last 2 years.

And she said, you want to see me tonight, don't you? Yes. You will not see me tonight unless you help my nephew. If you don't help him, don't call me again. Bye. He called back right away, the prime minister. Honey, tell me what you want. I just told you. I gave a car and the driver. My nephew comes to your door at the government. Open the door. Treat him as you treat me. And then you can call me back. Bye. Well, I got there. He put me in a car from the government. I will never forget. One Bucharest, 104. And then he came with me. They hear the driver. And he took 3 18-wheelers behind them from the government. And he went to the first factory. And he said, this guy came to you and you did not serve him. And he is my nephew. He said, I was not his nephew. He is my nephew. And in a communist country, there is a lot of power and many times corruption, the abuse of power and so on. He didn't say, oh, please. He said, you give him what he needs. If not, you lose your freedom. Then he went to the second factory. And they said, but we don't have any cloth. Yes, you do for Belgium, for export. You give it to him, the best of the best. He went to the third. But we have it for Denmark. You give it to him. But we have it for Holland. You give it to him. From factory to factory, all of them for the whole month. He didn't escape one, all of them. He filled 3 18-wheelers with the best of the best export quality material. Then he said, are you happy? Then he called my aunt. Now he got everything he wants, more than he can use. Are you okay? He provided the cloth. He provided the 18-wheelers. He provided everything. I did pay for the material. But right now I had an open door to all factories in Bucharest. Because I was the nephew of the prime minister. I called my wife. She got tired after that day and she says, you'll go to alone today. I called my wife. I said, honey, this is what happened. And she said to me, when you follow God's plan, you don't need to fight. God will fight for you and he will open the door. After a whole month, we finally had the cloth. We went home and we started a little sewing factory. Within another 6 months, we are selling all over the country and in many, many places in Europe. I'm not going to go through the story. I remember another story that is similar. When I wanted to start the factory, I wanted to have stores to open the final product, the clothing. And I would need approval from the communist government. And the guy that was in charge with the county, I went to him. I said, you are an Adventist. I'm not going to let you open the factory. I said, why? Because you are an Adventist. But I had all the papers in order. I have everything. Doesn't matter. I passed all the inspections. Doesn't matter. I did everything to the letter of the law. Doesn't matter. You are an Adventist. You give up your church and your religion, and then I let you start a business. I went to him again and again. My wife says, didn't you learn the lesson? Let's pray. You don't need to fight for yourself. If God fights for you, you don't have to stress. That guy, within a few weeks, lost his job. After the revolution, he came to my door asking for a job. He says, nobody wants to hire me. They hate me because I was a communist. My wife and I talked and we gave him a job. You don't need to fight your enemy. You need to connect to your God. Therefore, let's talk a little about this subject. Let's talk a little about this. Basically, subject that we call give me 1 second. The battle belongs to the Lord. The battle belongs to the Lord. So many times we think we are okay, but we are in constant battle every day for big things, for spiritual things, for small things, for regular things, for daily things, for physical things, for emotional things, for social things. We are in constant war. We are in war within our families. We are in war at job, at school. We are in war in the churches sometimes, unfortunately. Oh, this elder, look what he did, what he said. We are in war within ourselves. Not to mention the spiritual war, that we don't fight the flesh and the blood, but the spiritual hosts of darkness in heavenly places. We are in war. And we don't know what to do. And we don't know if we are okay. And we don't know how to get victory over the daily small things or over the big things. It is essential that at all areas, in all levels,

In everything in our life, it is essential to understand that the battle belongs to the Lord. And you may say, but what is my part? You will learn what is your part. When you take things in your hands, you will regret. But when you follow God's plan, you will get victory, peace, joy. And you, God, would help you grow and pass that step. I want to pick an example from the Bible. Think about this. Moses was the leader. Moses was the greatest man in Israel. He was a man of God. He walked with God. He talked to God face to face. He delivered Israel from after 430 years of slavery. It was not all slavery, but the last years were pretty difficult. After 430 years of being in a foreign country, he delivered Israel. It was God that did it, but through Moses. People had great respect for Moses. Moses dies, and people have no more leader. And Joshua is called to be the next one. That's a lot of big shoes to walk in. To walk in Moses' shoes is not a small challenge. And so Joshua, he says in Patriarchs and Prophets, page 482, with great anxiety and humility and self-distrust, became the next leader. Joshua, in humility, with anxiety, with fear, he knew that he cannot be like Moses, that he doesn't have the wisdom to lead Israel or the power to give them victory, that Israel is rebellious and stubborn, that the task ahead is impossible. How do you get victory over a land that is extremely powerful when you have a hand of people, elderly and children, and they have no weapons and they have no training and they are tired and they have no homes? And how do you do that against a nation with great walls and great armies and giants? From a human perspective, it was impossible. He was in a crisis that he could not see the light at the end of the tunnel. He was in a crisis that, from a human perspective, there was not one way. But when you don't have a way, God has 10,000 ways that you know nothing of. God can say and it happens. God can work in ways that you don't even think about, totally different from what you pray. You say, Lord, solve this problem this way, because you don't even ask God to help us, but we tell him how to do it. It's like he doesn't know how to do it. And we tell him when to do it. We give him the details and the methods instead of letting God be God. He has different ways that you don't even think about. So God shows up to Joshua when he prays and he says, Lord, I don't know what to do. And God says, be courageous, in Joshua chapter 1, verse 8, for I will be with you. What a promise. This is the essence. Make sure that God is with you and that you are with God. I will go with you. Make sure that you obey me, that you love me, that this law will never depart from you. And then you will succeed. Very interesting. They had the covenant with them, the law. In the covenant, in the Ark of the Covenant, and the law would go ahead of them and they would follow the covenant. And when the light, the pillar of fire or the cloud during the day would stop, the covenant would stop and people would stop. And when the light would move, the covenant would move and the people would move. They followed God's command at every step. When God says stop, you stop. And so they were supposed to cross Jordan. But how to do that? You think about it. You may think Jordan is small or big. I don't know. I could give you a few pictures. I've been there. And so God told him, tomorrow you'll cross Jordan. But God didn't tell him how, because that's the way God works. When God tells you to do something, very rarely he tells you how.

Pay him in faith. He will provide the means, the methods. And so, I want you to think that Joshua knew, Patriarchs and Prophets, page 482, Joshua knew that whatever God would ever command, he will prepare a way that you can perform it. I want you to hear, I'm going to repeat, Joshua knew, as a matter of fact, he didn't think, he didn't hope. He doesn't say Joshua hoped. Maybe. Joshua knew. As the Bible says in Romans, we know that all things work together. We don't hope, we don't think, maybe all things.

faith, in this faith, knowing that he started the arrangements to cross the Jordan before knowing how he will do it. That's crazy. As a leader, you go to people and say, tomorrow we cross Jordan. And people say, how do we do that? You have a board. You are the pastor. You tell the church, we'll do this. And people say, pastor, do you mind if we ask how? We don't have the money. We don't have the power. We don't have the tools. We don't have the people. How? Well, God told me to do so, so we must obey. Imagine that people knew that Joshua was a man of God and a man of integrity. If they trusted him to start the arrangements, it's like people knew that he was walking with God. Otherwise, they would have never listened to him. And so, I want to give you a picture with Jordan in two different seasons, just to help you understand. This is a picture of Jordan. It is so small. I've been there. In fact, when they baptized Jesus, they had to look up and down for a place that is a little deeper. I've been there a few times, and I've been to the place where they think Jesus was baptized, because that's the single place where they used to do baptisms. History confirms that. Why? Because the single place where the water is kind of maybe 3 feet, I don't know. It's like a little above my belt. And so you would have to bend your knees and then rely on the hands of the pastor all the way, because the water is very small. And so should be no challenge to cross Jordan. Nevertheless, twice a year, in the rainy season, in April and in October, when the rain comes heavily and the snow comes on the mountains and the snow starts melting and the water comes in the valley, the water comes so big. That's the reason the man who built his house not on the rock, but on sand. In Greek, doesn't say on sand, it says potamos. That means dry riverbed. Basically, during the year, there is no water. It's drought, and the river dries totally. And that's the best place to put the house, because you have all the materials there. You have the rocks, you have the sand, and you have the trees that the water brought. You don't have to go to the forest and cut them all the way in the mountains. So people put the house right there. But in the rainy season, when the water comes, it doesn't just damage the house. It doesn't get just some water in the house. When big trees come, taken by the torrent from the mountains and hit the house, it takes the house altogether like it was never there. And so, when the rainy season comes twice a year, I'm going to show you how the river looks like. It is, they say, this is it. It is, they say, going left and right, sometimes, up to a mile wide. Up to 1 mile wide. Moreover, they say the speed of the water coming from the mountains is so great that you cannot stand and walk through the water. It would take you, the current is so fast that it would take you. They say you cannot swim. You start at this end and end 3-4 miles down the river, because the current would take you down. And the trees that come and the trunks and the, they would kill you. So basically they say during the rainy season, it's impossible to cross Jordan. It was during the rainy season that God asked him to cross Jordan. Very interesting. When God would ask you to do something, he never asked you to do something simple. In fact, he would ask you to do something impossible. If it's something simple, that's your brain. God didn't ask Noah to build a little cart. He asked him to build an ark. That was crazy, big, impossible. God didn't ask Moses to cut a tree. God asked Moses to deliver Israel from the hand of Pharaoh. And Moses didn't have an army, or power, or money, or weapons. When God would ask you to do something, it seems impossible. But God, when you follow his plan, he would fight for you, and he will provide the way above your imagination, above your human knowledge, understanding, power. And so, God asked Joshua, tomorrow you cross Jordan, prepare. And so, Joshua acted in faith, knowing that humanly he cannot do it. But a miracle would happen, because God will provide a way. And so, we need to remember, they are never to go alone. Like Jesus says in John 15,

Remain in me, abide in me. Without me, you can do nothing. We have a tendency to forget that. We have a tendency to try to solve it on our own. And that's when we make a mess. Remain in me. They were always to have the Ark of the Covenant go ahead. You don't go ahead of God. You go with God. God goes first and you follow him. If he goes left, you go left. You don't ask questions. Well, but God went towards the Red Sea. That's nonsense. Let's go around the sea. No, if God goes to the Red Sea, you follow him. If God goes to Jordan, you follow him. But why don't we go 3 months later? If God says you go today, you go today. They follow the Ark of the Covenant and they are always in his presence. They are not supposed to depart from the Ark of the Covenant. They are supposed to be in the presence of the Ark of the Covenant, Shekinah, the most holy place. God with them. That's what means Emmanuel, God with us. God wants to go with you. Do you want to go with him? And so the mercy seat and the law, God's presence, war with them. Never, no enterprise, big or small, no action, big or small, spiritual or private in their daily life, never, at no time, was to be done alone, but only in God's presence, following God's leading and God's plan. They are never to go alone in any endeavor, but only by his leading and presence. This is something that we don't understand, but is the reason for success. You go with God, he will assure you of success. God cannot lose the battle. You go alone, you lose it. Very interesting. God told them, cross Jordan. But look to the water. Come on, Lord. These people would die. God says, cross Jordan. When God gives a plan, most people would wait for the problems to be solved in order to obey. God wants you first to obey, and then the problems will be solved. It's easy to obey when everything is taken care of. But it's more difficult to obey before things are taken care of. God didn't ask them to cross Jordan after the water would be separated. They had to step into the water. When they put their feet in the water, then the waters separated. So many times I talk to people and they say, Pastor, I would do this, but there are so many challenges. God will never remove challenges for you to obey. You need to obey in faith. And so, this is a great parallel with the Red Sea experience. And this experience with Jordan assured people remembered how God has split the Red Sea. This experience, how God split Jordan, assured people that as God has been with Moses, God is also with Joshua. As God has led them in the past, God is leading them in the present. When they stepped into the water, when they dipped their feet into the water, then suddenly the tide from above stopped and the tide from below flowed on and the riverbed was laid bare. And so, I want you to think about the sentence, the command that God gave them. God said in Joshua 3, consecrate yourselves, for tomorrow God will do wonders among you. Consecrate yourselves, so tomorrow God could do wonders for you. God cannot go ahead of you. God cannot fight for you. God cannot work for you before you consecrate yourself. What was the job to consecrate? What were they supposed to do? Well, they're supposed to do 3 things. Number one, to wash themselves. They could not go in God's presence dirty. Physically, they had to wash themselves and make the best clothing when they would go in God's presence. Number two, they had to solve the problems with one another. If you have a problem with your neighbor, excuse me, they're supposed to go to each other and solve the problem. Don't bring your gift to the altar. Leave it wherever it is. Go to your neighbor, solve the problem, and then bring your gift to the altar. You're supposed to solve the problems with one another. But number three, you're supposed to solve the problems with God. You're supposed to confess any sins. Anything that was between them and God, you're supposed to confess and say, Lord, I'm sorry, forgive me. As soon as they would confess, they would be forgiven. God could not go ahead of them before. It's not that they became holy. No. They had problems after that too. But they did their best. They went before God.

and they ask for forgiveness. But there was one more thing that you're supposed to do. They were supposed to be circumcised. That's not a good idea when you are in the war. All men were supposed to be circumcised. Imagine, they had no anesthesia. Imagine that they were in pain for about, average history says, a week. All the men of war were in terrible pain, handicapped for a week. They could do nothing for a week. That's when you become vulnerable. You cross Jordan and you are on enemy territory and you circumcise all the army. That's the poorest ever strategy that you can do during the war. Basically, they were the easiest target. They could have said, Lord, I have a little strength, not enough to gain victory. But by doing this, I have no strength, Lord. By doing this, I have no power whatsoever. I am fully exposed. This is suicide. Why would God ask them to do that? Not only as a sign that they consecrate themselves to God, not for themselves, but to God, but also to teach them a lesson. Victory doesn't come from you. Zero, not even 1%. It's not your wisdom. It's not your planning. It's not your power. Victory comes from God alone, so you can take no credit for it. Strategically, was the worst possible idea. If you had a board meeting, or if you were in the army and you had a meeting with the officers, everybody would think that you lost your brain. And so, consecrate yourselves. At Gilgal, they all got circumcised. That's on enemy territory. In that moment, you're the most vulnerable, in the worst possible physical location, with the least possible defense. In that moment, Joshua goes to prayer. And he says, Lord, and I put it in my words, we are nothing. We know nothing. We can do nothing. We deserve nothing. We depend on you entirely. What am I going to do, Lord? This people is your people. We have no power. We have no wisdom. We have no methods. We have no solution. We have no weapons. When you go before God and you acknowledge your total dependence on Him, that's when He works. God answers to a humble, honest prayer that acknowledges total dependence in absolute humility. Joshua goes to prayer. He is a man of prayer. He is walking with God. And he prays all the time. We see him. We believe that he was walking with God. Now, as Joshua goes to prayer after crossing Jordan, I want you to understand, he does it because he doesn't want to fight the enemy in his wisdom or power, but in God's power. This is what I want you to understand. Joshua doesn't panic in crisis. Joshua prays all the time. People who pray all the time, they don't need to panic in crisis because they are with God. And so, as we move on, as he goes to prayer, we read the Bible verse. It says there in Joshua chapter 5, a stranger came. And Joshua jumped from prayer and says, are you with us or with our enemies? Are you with us or against us? And the stranger says, neither, but I am the commander of the army of the Lord. Wow. And Joshua fell down to the ground in reverence and asked, what do you want me to do? What, it says there, what message does the Lord have for his servant? And then the commander of the army of the Lord replied, very nice. Take the army, do 1 week training, tell them not to be afraid. He doesn't say that. He says, take your shoes off because this is holy ground. Well, hold on a second, Lord. We are on the enemy territory. We are in the worst crisis. We are circumcised. None of us can fight. The men are in their tents crying, weak,
They cannot even move in pain.

And you tell me to take my shoes. You don't tell me, oh, I'm going to give you an army. I'm going to defend you. Go to the left, go to the right, do this and do that. You say, take your shoes. What's the connection between the fight that I am in, the crisis that I am in, and the shoes? We'll see. The way God wins the battle is totally different from the way people win the battle. Take your shoes off. Wow. And Joshua did so. So Joshua goes to a secluded place to pray, to seek the Lord, to seek God's presence, to seek God's leading, to seek God's plan. It seems to me that it's easy to fight the fight. But Joshua doesn't choose to fight the crisis, but he chooses to pray the fight. We know the end of the story. Joshua didn't. It's easy for us to read the story. It was not easy for him to be in the story. He had no army, no weapons. He had children. He had elderly. No trained people. Those that were good for were circumcised. If you were there, how would you feel about it? Lord, I am in need. I depend on you entirely right now. We are totally handicapped. And the Lord says, oh, I have a solution. Take your shoes off. When God talks to you, things don't seem to be connected. He's like, Lord Jacob, would you please bless me? What is your name? What's the connection? God doesn't seem to understand us. He doesn't seem to care. Or we don't understand God. And so, I want you to understand, the way you fight the fight is not by fighting the fight, but by seeking God's presence. The way you fight the fight is not getting involved in the war, but seeking God's presence. It may seem that it has nothing to do with the war, but that's the way Joshua fought. Instead of preparing the people for the war, he went to prayer to seek God, to make sure that God is with us. Because if God is with us, we don't have to stress. And so, you need to seek God's presence instead of seeking a strategy. I want you to get a little picture of Jericho. Jericho, the name Jericho, is translated as the city of palm trees. Although Jericho comes from a different name, Yareh, that is the name of the goddess moon, because they worshipped the moon. Jericho was about 10 acres size. 10 acres is not big. Nevertheless, Jericho was surrounded by great walls. Jericho was the key for the whole country, was the strongest, most fortified, biggest army city in the country. Jericho was the key to the whole country. It was a formidable obstacle to Israel's success. Nobody could get to the country before they would go through Jericho, and nobody could go through Jericho. It was absolutely impenetrable. It was absolutely impossible to get victory. Jericho is located 825 feet below the sea level. Basically, you can fly an F-16 fighter plane under the sea level when you fly in Jericho, because Jericho is 825 feet below the sea level. Strategically located in one of the best places, fortified, a great center of commerce, great city in the country, key to the whole country, rich, extremely powerful army, extreme weapons, extreme walls. It was close to impossible to defeat Jericho. Jericho had gigantic walls that were about 12 to 14 feet tall, about 8 to 10 feet thick, made of stone. I've been there. I've seen the ruins, the foundation of the walls. It would impress anybody. Stone, wood, stone, steel, stone, wood, stone. Basically, the walls were so thick that you could have roughly 3 chariots parallel at the top of the wall, driving on the wall. They were so thick that people had homes inside the walls. At the upper part of the walls, there were holes in the walls that were V-shaped. Outside, very small. Inside, very large.

large, and people, archers with arrows, were there. Basically, you could not aim at that little hole. That would only one arrow would have room to get through that hole. But they could aim at you a rain of arrows. If I share the screen, just to give you a picture of something that would be similar to that. This is something similar, and you see those holes in the wall, that's where they would throw arrows, and then above they would throw hot tar over people, and they would throw rocks, and they had weapons that would throw rocks far away, and they would throw rocks that were surrounded, wrapped in tar and with fire. It was difficult. Remember, God asked them to walk around the walls. That's crazy, that's suicide. You walk around the walls, you are a exposed target to the arrows and to the rocks and to the weapons and to the attack of the enemy from the walls. Joshua is responsible for whole Israel. Joshua, any mistake that he does, people would pay with their lives, family would be without fathers. And so he realized he's not able. And instead of fighting the war, he started to seek God's presence. He doesn't pray only in need. He prays all the time. He needs God's presence. When you realize your dependence on God and you see God's presence, God comes. Now listen, Joshua says to the stranger, "Are you with us or against us?" And God says, "Neither." Very interesting that in all we do, we want people to be with us or against us. "Pastor, are you with me or to the other one? Are you with the Republicans or the Democrats? Are you with the pastor or with me? When they are in divorce, with my wife or with me?" People always want the others to take sides. They don't understand that there is no sides when you are with God. God brings unity. Satan brings division. Jesus prayed for their unity. They don't realize that basically God came there for a different reason. Instead of you asking God, "Are you with me?" you should ask yourself, "Am I with God?" People want God to be on their side instead of wanting themselves to be on God's side. Anyway, so the stranger says, "Neither. I'm not with you and I'm not against you. I'm God. I want you to be with me." So God says, "Take your shoes off." That would reveal the identity of the stranger, because God told Moses the same, "Take your shoes off." Joshua knew right then that he is in the presence of the Most Holy One. He is in the presence of the Creator. And he knew right then that God is with them. What an assurance. What an assurance. He says, "I'm neither with you nor against you. I'm the commander of the Lord's army. And I came now," he says in the Bible verse, "and I came now because you called me." Joshua was calling the presence of the Lord. And God says, "You call me? When you call me, I respond. If you seek me, you will find me. I came now because you called me." And Joshua says, "What do you want me to do? What is my part? We always want to do. We want to do. What do you want me to do?" And God says, "I do the war. What I want you to do, you do have something to do. Take your shoes off." Isn't it interesting that we want to fight the war? We want to fight our battles. And God says, no. "I fight your battles. You do have something to do. You take your shoes off." I want to explain a little about your shoes off. When they would go in the presence of the Lord in the sanctuary or to the tabernacle to worship, they took their shoes off. Always. People say as a sign of respect. Well, yes and no. Why would they take their shoes off? Free people had shoes. When you freed a slave, you would give them apparel. That was a sign that he is free now. Slaves had no shoes. When they took their shoes off, it was an acknowledgement that God is the master and I am the servant. In God's presence, they took their shoes off. And so, God said to Joshua, "I will fight your battle. What is your part? You need to acknowledge me and to worship me. You need to understand that I am your master. And instead of fighting the battle, you rather need to turn your eyes from the battle and put your eyes on me and understand that I am God and that you are in my presence." And so, take your shoes off. Number one, the way you fight your battle, instead of seeking help, you seek presence. Joshua went to prayer. Instead of seeking help or an army or weapons, "Go, Lord, give me this resource. Give me this. Lord, we need money.

We need for revenge. We need people. Lord, we need you. If you are with us, we don't need money. We don't need people. We don't need strategies. We don't need anything. We need you. That's what people often forget. That's the reason they fail. Joshua realized their total dependence on God, and instead of seeking resources, he sought presence. He sees a man with a sword. He says, "Are you with us or against?" He says, "I am the captain of the army of the Lord. Take your shoes off. What do you want me to do? Take your shoes off. This is holy ground." Basically, God says, don't focus on the battle. Focus on God. Don't look for solutions. Look for God. Worship God in the midst of your battle. Worship God in the midst of your crisis. Apparently, there is no connection between shoes and battle, but there is a profound connection. Worship God in the middle of your crisis. Take your eyes off the crisis. Put your eyes on God. And instead of fighting the battle and being frustrated and anxious and stressed, worship God, because God allowed it. Nothing happens unless God allows it. All things work together. If God allowed it, it is more important for you to be with God than to fight the battle. Focus on God. That's number one. That's priority. That's vital. And so, take your shoes off, basically. Let me read a quotation from Patriarchs and Prophets, page 489. No assault was to be made. They didn't have to fight. You don't have to fight. When you fight, you bring it upon yourself. There simply says the paragraph, to walk around the city, having the Ark of the Covenant of God with them and blowing the trumpets. That was the key. You don't have to fight, but you need to have God with you. You need to make sure that God is with you. They are not to conquer by their own skill, power, or wisdom. You are not to conquer the enemy by your own skill, or power, or wisdom, or strategy, or fight. They are not to conquer by their own skill, or power, or wisdom, but by obedience and faith in God's power. Oh, how many times people get stressed because they don't understand this lesson. Scary, stressed, tired, nonsense. They are not supposed to come with any strategy, any money, any personnel, any people, any plans, any weapons, any stress, as a matter of fact. That's the reason he says, not by power, nor by might, but by my spirit, says the Lord. That's the reason he says, in peace and serenity will be your salvation. You don't fight the war by devising a plan and fighting. You fight the war by inviting God's presence. Think about Jacob. When he finally got God's presence, God showed himself to Esau that night in a dream and said, don't touch your brother. God did the fighting for him. Let's continue.

the shofar. Like Gideon, they are supposed to have in one hand a light and in one hand a trumpet. They are supposed to use the shofar and call God's presence. When God's presence comes, the army of the enemy is defeated. And so, God says, let's go back to the verse. God said, when Joshua said, what do you want me to do? Me? What? I want to do something. I want to do something related to my victory. I want to do something related to my salvation. What is my part? God says, take your shoes off. That meant, remember, even in the midst of your crisis, you are not alone. Remember in your crisis that God is with you. And instead of struggling, worship. To take your shoes off was to worship. Worship doesn't happen only on Sabbath. Worship should happen every day. I've seen people changed after a disease or a divorce, but I rarely see people changed after a sermon. They think that worship happens when they go to church. It is worship, but also worship happens every day. Every time you get in God's presence and you humble yourself, that's worship. Worship should happen every day, from morning to night. We should never separate from God. We should always walk in His presence, walk with Him, and be aware of His presence. And so, that's what God told Joshua. Take your shoes off. Basically, in the midst of your fight, realize that you are in God's presence. And instead of focusing on the fight, make sure that you worship God. The more you worship God, the bigger He is. The bigger He is, the smaller your problem looks like. You have a big problem, that means that you don't keep your eyes on God. You keep your eyes on problem. Because if you keep your eyes on God and worship Him in the midst of your crisis, your problem is going to be so small that it's not even worth looking to it. And so, we are so focused on our crisis and battles that we don't recognize the God in the middle of the battle. We are so focused on the storm around us and our boat sinking that we don't see Jesus in the boat. We don't see Jesus walking in the storm. Because we keep our eyes on the storm instead of worshiping God. Can it be that the very challenge that you are, that you have, the very problem that you have, that you think that is working against you, it's your enemy, it's your problem, it's your stress, can it be that is actually God working for you? Jacob thought that he was fighting a stranger without realizing he was fighting God. Can it be that your crisis is not your enemy, it's God working for you to grow you, to teach you a lesson, to develop your character, to save you, to use you? Or even if God uses a real fight with your enemy, maybe He uses it to actually give you victory. And He doesn't give you victory the way you want in the time you want. He gives you victory in the last moment the way He wants. Can it be that God allows it to actually give you victory over your enemy? As God told Joshua, the Jericho that you see today, you'll not see tomorrow. Tomorrow you'll still be here, but Jericho will be no longer. And you stress. Why do you stress? God wants to give you victory. Stop stressing. When you stress, the message is you don't have a God. Or your God is very small. Or it's not real, it's only a theory. And so, do you see every trial as working against you? Or do you see as God giving you an opportunity to experience Him and to grow? Remember, all things work together for the benefit of those who love the Lord. All things. And so, if God is with us, who can be against us? If God fights for us, who can fight against us? You see, God often works for you through the very situation that you see as working against you. God can be using that very situation to show His power and help you experience Him. You'll never have a big experience and a big intervention and a big story unless you go through a big crisis. Because for a small crisis, you don't need a lot of power. You don't need a big intervention. For a small crisis, you need a small solution. You want to have a big story, you need to get to a big crisis. People would like to have stories and miracles, but they want to run away from crisis. Every crisis, it's an opportunity to experience God, not to panic. And so, are you focused on your situation to the point that you don't see God that is next to you? And so, going back, as we move on, we are not called to fight the fight. The battle belongs to the Lord. If God is for us, who can be against us? Romans chapter 8. Why do we worry so much? Are we forgetting His promises?

said, you are never alone. If you go through waters, I will be with you. If you go through fire, he's not going to touch you. I've inscribed you on my palms. I love you to the point that I gave Jesus for you. Even if a mother forgets you, I will never forget you. I will never leave you nor forsake you. In repentance and rest is your salvation. In quietness and trust is your strength, Isaiah 30. You keep him in perfect peace, he whose mind is fixed on you, Isaiah 26:3. Are we forgetting all these promises? Why do we stress so much? We are so often ready to fight. Some people actually fight even before they know what they are fighting against. They fight and then they ask questions. Oh, by the way, who is the enemy? Some people get stressed and they are ready to fight. And they fight left and right, creating life miserable, making life miserable for everybody around them. And they don't even have the information. Moreover, the presence of God. We have great responsibility to show God's presence in our lives. How can we attract others if we stress for anything? We think we need to do this and that to solve our problems. Pagans do that too. We need to learn to trust our God and to stay in His presence. That's our call. And so we'll close this presentation right now and continue next time. Let me have a closing prayer. We'll continue the second part next time. Let's pray. Father in heaven, we thank you so much for your love that surpasses human understanding. We thank you that you care not for only for our salvation, not only for our spiritual growth, but you care for our everyday life. You care for our bread. You care for our needs. You know our pain. You know our stress. You promise to be with us. You said that we can cast all our needs upon you. And so many times we stress over things that we should trust you more. Please teach us to trust in you. Not that we have nothing to do, but so many times we do what we think we should do. Teach us to do what you say that we should do. In the order you say, teach us to trust in you. Teach us to never separate from you. We pray in Jesus' name. Amen.

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Thank you for helping us expose deceptions and affirm the truth to spread the Three Angels' messages around the world.

Well, welcome back, everybody. We are going to begin part three of the Media on the Brain seminar. We've been through two sessions now on TV, Hollywood, the advertising industry, and how these different forms of media are impacting not just our brain, but also controlling and manipulating our minds. Probably a lot more information on this than you ever thought was out there. In fact, I've been discouraged by a certain fact that's been given to me. I've been told that your audience will only remember 13% of everything that you present. And I present a lot of information in hopefully a clear and rapid manner. We're getting through a lot today, but please share this information. This is the kind of stuff that I wish I had known, and parents wish that they had known. I was speaking with a student a while back who said, now that I've learned

this information. I just wish my parents would get rid of the cable TV because I know how it's affecting me. Well, we're transitioning in the seminar now into the topic of music. Parts 3 and 4 are both on the topic of music. And as I mentioned before, I was a musician. I played in a band in high school and in college, for that matter. And before we open with prayer, I just have to show you a couple of images. Boy, this is shameful for me. This is embarrassing. But that's my band back in the day in the 90s. I'm the one second from the left in the black. There's a close-up of me. And this, interestingly enough, you see the grotesque makeup with the black and the white, and this was actually at a Christian church. Here we are rocking out there as a band. This is terrible music. I'm not even going to play the sound. It's very worldly music, but just to give you an image so you know what I was into when I was in the world. And so to come out and speak on the topic of music is a challenge for me, because this was an area that, frankly, was an idol in my life. I mentioned that I would sit and download music for hours on end on Napster, in the heyday of Napster, when you could just download music for free. Well, the Lord called me into a better way in this area of music, and I want to share the information. I want to share the biblical perspective that the Lord has laid on my heart. So let's begin with prayer, shall we? Father in heaven, we thank you so much again for your love for us, for your goodness. We thank you for challenging us. We pray that we would have an open heart, eyes to see and ears to hear, whatever it is you want to share with us today. In Jesus' name, amen. I'd like to begin with a pop quiz. I'm a teacher. I get to give you a quiz question. Put the following in order of their origins. Which one came first? Which one came second? And so on and so forth. You've got the Sabbath, marriage, music, and angels. Which was the first to ever exist? Now, before we answer the question, you may be thinking about it. Before I give you the answer, I want to talk about the lineage of Cain. You know about Cain and Abel. These are the first two children of Adam and Eve. Cain, of course, killed Abel. But Cain had a lineage of children, and it's recorded in Genesis 4. Adam and Eve also had another son named Seth. His lineage is also recorded, and he eventually led to Enoch, who was the holy man of God, who was translated into heaven. And then, of course, after that, Noah. So Seth's lineage is the holy lineage. Cain is the murderer, and his lineage, you see some very interesting things. Let me put the lineages up on the screen here for you. You can see Cain's descendants. He had an Enoch in his genealogy as well. That's not the Enoch, but then you have Irad, Mehujael, all the way on down to Lamech. Now, Lamech is an interesting one because he was the first person ever mentioned in the Bible to practice polygamy. Now, isn't it fitting that polygamy, having multiple wives, is something that is not of God, obviously. Adam and Eve, there was one man, one woman. But the first mention of polygamy just so happens to be in Cain's lineage. Cain is a lineage of rebellion, of doing things outside of the way that God designed. Cain himself offered a an offering to God that was not an animal sacrifice like God required, but it was just his fruit and vegetable that he offered to the Lord. Cain's lineage is the example of the rebellion against God. Now, given that fact, it's very interesting that there are a few things that are mentioned in the lineage of Cain for the first time in the Bible. Now, there's a biblical interpretive method called the principle of first mention. When you find something mentioned in the Bible for the first time, pay special attention to it. It's going to carry with it some extra significance. For example, the first time that wine is mentioned in the Bible, meaning alcoholic wine. It happens to be when Noah had gotten drunk and then some very shameful and bad things happened. So the interpreter of the Bible, and this method goes all the way back to before the time of Jesus, the rabbis would look at the Bible and they'd say, this is the first time this is mentioned. It must have a special significance to it. It's a warning against the dangers of wine, isn't it? Well, what else is in the lineage of Cain? You also find the first mention of a city. Now, are cities evil? Not necessarily. We have the New Jerusalem coming down out of heaven from God to this earth in the last events of Revelation. But cities also became hotbeds of iniquity in the Bible. Cities like Babylon were symbolic of wickedness and evil. Also, in the lineage of Cain, you find the first mention of metalworking. Now, what is the danger with metalworking? Well, what did they use metal for in the ancient times? It was most famously used for implements of warfare. So you've got cities, you've got implements of warfare, you've got polygamy, all first mentioned in the lineage of Cain.
Also, the first mention of the raising of livestock, which obviously led to the

consumption of meat and animal food, the consumption of animal flesh as a part of the human diet came in later, not part of God's design in the Garden of Eden. So we see the principle of first mention, very important with these items here. A warning about the dangers of these things. Cities, warfare, implements of war, meat eating, some things that are outside of God's design for us. Guess what else is mentioned in the lineage of Cain, the first mention of this in the Bible? Music. Genesis 4, verse 21 says, his brother's name was Jubal. He was the father of all who play stringed instruments and pipes. So my ears perk up and I go, okay, well, the principle of first mention suggests that this is an important fact about music to pay attention to. And it is in the lineage of who again? Cain. So this is a warning. This is a warning. Music may be used in a negative way. It may be used by Satan. And in fact, let's turn to Satan, because music existed even before Jubal did. Music existed as the gift given to Lucifer in heaven. It says the following about Lucifer. You were in Eden, the garden of God. Every precious stone was your covering. The workmanship of your timbrels and pipes was prepared for you on the day you were created. This is a passage widely known to be about Lucifer, who then fell and became Satan. And of course, he was given the gift of timbrels and pipes. These are musical instruments. So music even predated the lineage of Cain, because Lucifer was up in heaven before earth was ever created. So let's trace it back even further, actually. The origins of music. You find in the three different sections of the Old Testament of the Hebrew Bible, you find in the law, in the prophets, in the writings, the following statement about God. It's written three times. God is my strength, salvation, and song. God is my strength, salvation, and song. And God is my strength, salvation, and song. It shows up in the law, in the writings, and in the prophets. Here it is in Psalm 118, verse 14. The Lord is my strength and my song. He has become my salvation. So music even predated Lucifer. God is our song. In fact, we see God in human flesh, Jesus. He sang in Matthew 26, verse 30. And when they had sung a hymn, Jesus went out to the Mount of Olives and so on. Now, interestingly, this was at the Passover dinner. And at the Passover, they would have a liturgy of a singing of various psalms, Psalms 113 to Psalm 118. So the last psalm that they would have sung when they sung a hymn and then left would have been Psalm 118. Well, guess what it says in Psalm 118? We just saw this graphic. The Lord is my strength and my song. So they were singing about the fact that the Lord was their song. So God is song. There is something within God that is musical. In fact, God himself sings, not just Christ, but the Lord your God is with you. He is mighty to save. He will take great delight in you. He will quiet you with his love. He will rejoice over you with singing. Isn't that beautiful? So, yes, the music can be used for great evil. It was Lucifer's gift in heaven. We're going to talk about that more going forward. And, of course, it's mentioned in the lineage of Cain, which is a warning because Cain's lineage is that of wickedness. But, nonetheless, let's remember that music is from God. In fact, we were created in God's image. Is it any surprise now that you love music so much, that it speaks to your soul so much? Some recent research has been done about the human DNA. This is absolutely fascinating to me. They've taken the protein sequence and the DNA sequence, the bases of them, and they've assigned each amino acid a pitch. And they'll have the less soluble acids, amino acids that are within the fold in the interior of the molecule have lower pitches, and then the further you get out from that, the higher the pitch is. And they'll create that into music. This is what your DNA and your protein sequence sounds like when translated to music.

That was the human speech gene. Isn't that amazing? We are wired, our very DNA is wired musically. This one is the blue cone receptor.

Beautiful, isn't it? It's beautiful. That's wired within us. And not just us, the heavens declare the glory of God with musical tones. Did you know that the planets in our solar system are producing musical tones? Outer space is literally filled with sounds. And over 90% of the tones created by the planetary proportions belong to the major scale. They produce music. And not just that, but God has made it so that we can hear it. The sound spectrum of the five visible planets covers the 8 octaves that are almost identical to the human hearing range. Is that an accident? We have an amazing God, don't we? Music at the root of it all. And here we have our answer to our quiz then. What came first? The Sabbath, marriage, music, or angels? The first thing ever was music, because it is a part of who God is. We are created in His image. Music is a part of who we are. Music existed before God ever created angels. Angels, of course, came second. Lucifer was given the gift of music. And then we have the creation of this earth with marriage coming in on the 6th day, Adam and Eve becoming one flesh, and the 7th day, the Sabbath, coming forth out of those items. Well, unfortunately, it gets a lot more ugly than this. We have to look at a bit of the dark side of music and how Satan has used music to in a way to distort what God designed it to be. And I want to begin with the top Satanist of the 20th century, Aleister Crowley. In fact, he didn't want to just be a Satanist. He said, "I want to be the chief of staff of Satan himself." The BBC called him the wickedest man in the world. He called himself Satan's chief of staff, of course. And he also said regarding music that you can become a genius in music through practicing his Satanism. Now, that's an important point as we go forward looking at music. There's a link between music and Satanism. You'll see that forming even more strongly. In addition to being into Eastern mysticism and practicing every form of immorality that I won't even mention, he also said regarding music that you can use music, and we ought to use music, and an army of youth, an important phrase, we'll come back to that, an army of youth to bring in the new age. And then last of all, he suggested, as one of his satanic occult practices, have a secret room with moving mirrors to invoke spirits. I wouldn't suggest anybody do that, obviously. You don't want to dabble in spiritualism. But I mentioned this technique because it's going to come up later. It might feel a little random right now, but remember that. Hang it on a hook in your brain. Army of youth, secret room with moving mirrors. We'll come back to that. He called the family public enemy number one, and he said, "Here is my philosophy in a nutshell." In his Book of the Law, Aleister Crowley stated, "Do as thou wilt shall be the whole of the law." Do whatever you want to do. That's the whole of the law. Jesus said the whole of the law is summed up with love God, love your neighbor. Everything else hangs from that. But Aleister Crowley said, no. There is no law. He says, "I want blasphemy, rape, murder, revolution, anything strong." Satanic, absolutely satanic. The Lord says, "Observe the Lord's commands and decrees that I am giving you today for your own good." It's for our own good. God gives us a law to live by because that's how we were designed to thrive. That's how we were designed to experience life to the fullest. But Satanism says that you can be a god unto yourself by making your own rules. You don't need a God in heaven to tell you how you were designed to live. You make your own rules. Satanism also says that you find the truth within. You don't find the truth in the Word of God from God. You find the truth within yourself. And then last of all, the third teaching of modern Satanism is to follow your own desires, follow your feelings, or as it's famously been stated, follow your heart. Notice, by the way, this goat symbolism. We're going to come back to that as well. This is a satanic pentagram with Baphomet, the goat god. And on that matter of follow your heart, you might say, I think I've heard that somewhere before. You've heard it in lyrics in the music industry. We're going to cover that. But also, I should mention that it's been most famously the philosophy of the movies that have come out of Disney. The idea of following your heart. It's a very sentimental feeling. It sounds nice. It sounds cute. It sounds harmless. But when you really think about what that message is, and check out the documentary on that called Magic Kingdom, an excellent expose of what's happening in Disney and the philosophy in these movies. It's satanic. It absolutely is. And by the way, you see here, following your own desires. If you read an excellent 19th century work called The Great Controversy, you will read that

already in the 19th century, the spirits were appearing in the spiritualist movement of the 19th century, and they were declaring desire is the highest law. So even before Aleister Crowley was ever around, this modern movement of spiritualism or Satanism was already underway. In fact, Crowley died in 1947. Remember that date, we'll come back to it. And after he died, Timothy Leary viewed himself as the torchbearer for Aleister Crowley's cause. He was a professor, actually, at Harvard University in the 1960s. He advocated the use of mind-altering substances. He advocated the use of music, more on that later, to alter your consciousness. Here's what he had to say about the rock and roll era. He said it was the revelation of the glory of what Aleister Crowley started. The so-called glory of what Aleister Crowley started. Now, if you know your American history, you know the 1960s was the decade when morality took a nosedive, where America became much more debased. The sexual revolution took place, and also divorce rates went up. Things got very, very bad beginning in the 1960s. And that is in part due in part to this movement. But let's take a look at the movement. Here are the biggest name of the 60s, of course, the Beatles. Now, we're going to be looking at a bunch of different groups. It's not a seminar just on the Beatles, but I want to analyze this album for a moment. This is Sgt. Pepper's Lonely Hearts Club Band. They put a bunch of different people on their album cover that quote, according to John Lennon, people we admire and like. And according to John Lennon, he says the whole Beatle idea was to do what you want, right? And then what does he say? Do what thou willst. Who is he quoting there? This is Aleister Crowley. Do what thou wilt. That's the whole Beatle idea. You thought it was just nice melodies and pretty harmonies and good sounding music. It was a philosophy. The whole Beatle idea was do what thou wilt. In fact, John Lennon said, I sold my soul to the devil. And guess who shows up on the album cover, on the top left, second in? None other than Aleister Crowley himself. Interestingly, he's more than just one person on the album cover. This album was released in 1967. One of the lyrics in Sgt. Pepper's Lonely Hearts Club Band goes like this. 20 years ago today, Sgt. Pepper taught the band to play. What happened 20 years before 1967? 1947 was when Aleister Crowley died. In addition to that, it's called Sgt. Pepper's Lonely Hearts Club Band. And Aleister Crowley said we needed to bring in a what of youth? An army. These are subtle but not so subtle suggestions here of where their loyalty lies. Quoting Aleister Crowley, putting him on the album cover, and even naming the album cover after their great hero, Sgt. Led Zeppelin also was very much an admirer, Jimmy Page that is, an admirer of Crowley. Page said, I feel Crowley's a misunderstood genius of the 20th century. Because his whole thing was liberation of the person. What you want to do, do it. I've employed his system in my own day-to-day life. And that is the way big names are made these days. So if you made it up in the music industry to the highest levels, you did it by employing Crowley's system in your day-to-day life. The do what thou wilt philosophy is what Jimmy Page was talking about. He said all the big names are doing that. But it's not just the acid rock, you know, of the 60s with Led Zeppelin where we find admiration of Aleister Crowley. Crowley's admirers span the gamut. They're from all genres of music, even from Sammy Davis Jr. on to the Doors with Jim Morrison. Probably no surprise about Jim Morrison there. Mick Jagger. David Bowie. David Bowie is an interesting one because he was probably the greatest trendsetter in music history. And he actually had a song where he said, I'm wearing Crowley's uniform. He declared his interest in Crowleyism, and he actually stated that rock has always been

Crowley. They were studying the occult, and a manifestation appeared at the foot of the bed of one of the band members, the bassist, and they started saying, well, he's a part of our band now. Iron Maiden and Sting. Sting always takes people by surprise as well, because you don't think of him as being dark and satanic and evil in his songs. He's on the light rock station, right? He's who the good people listen to, who aren't listening to the scary, evil Ozzy Osbourne music. Well, Sting actually was a advocate of Aleister Crowley, and he was into the occult. He read Crowley's writings and used tarot cards that were created by Crowley. He said his favorite tarot card was the death card, the Grim Reaper. So not quite as light as he appears. Michael Jackson. Listen to this quote from Michael Jackson. I have my own secret room with a moving wall and mirrors. That's where I talk to Lee Liberace. His is the voice I hear in there. I feel his presence so very close to me. So Michael Jackson, very much into spiritualism. He's an important person, an important piece of this puzzle as we analyze the music industry. He's the king of pop. Michael Jackson, hugely important. Very much into communicating with the dead, which of course is communicating with demons. Moving on to the 1990s, this was my favorite band in the early 90s. Kurt Cobain, a very disturbed individual.

as your Nirvanas and Led Zeppelin and Ozzy Osbourne, he would be, you know, one that you would think is okay. But he says the overall theme is a need to break out, free of conventional thought, and not be bound by what we are told is right and wrong. We don't want to be bound by right and wrong. Do what thou wilt is the philosophy. Break free of conventional thought. Don't be bound by these things called right and wrong. Well, when you get onto the modern times, we still find adherence to Crowleyanism. In fact, Jay-Z has a clothing line that he has put out as a rapper. And he's an entrepreneur. He said, "My brands are an extension of myself." And what does it say on the sweatshirt that he has produced and sold with his clothing line? It says, "Do what thou wilt." This is why some clever graphic artist on the internet put together Crowley and Jay-Z, called them the dynamic duo. I can't disagree. Speaking of Jay-Z, this is a song. The beat to this song was played at the halftime show of a basketball game at a Christian college near to where I live. It goes like this. "I live by you, desire." Pause right there. What did that 19th century work, The Great Controversy, talk about when it said the spirits are declaring something in the 19th century already? Desire is the highest law. He's spouting the very same philosophy. "I live by you, desire. Your love is my scripture." This is a new religion. We formed a new religion. The love of desire is the religion that he's preaching. No sins as long as there's permission. And the context of that is sexual things that I won't get into right now. I put dot, dot, dot because there's a lot of inappropriate things. Talking about orgies. It says, "Love is cursed by monogamy." Love is cursed by monogamy. In other words, so-called love is better when you're experiencing it with many different people. Monogamy is fidelity to one spouse, one sexual partner for life. They believe that love is cursed by that. Their version of love is not monogamy. And then it ends with, "It's something that the pastor don't preach." And that's the one line in the song I agree with. I have to agree that the pastor is not preaching live by your desire and don't be monogamous in your relationships. But these pastors are preaching it. Jay-Z and Kanye West and others, they have a much wider audience than our Christian pastors today. And so that pastor is preaching it. We just don't think of him as a pastor, but he's preaching Crowleyan spiritualism. He's preaching satanic worldviews here. And he's not the only one, of course. "Do what thou wilt" is the philosophy of the music industry. I've compiled a bunch of different lyrics from many different musicians from across the decades and across the genres. This is not just rock. It's not just hip hop. You'll have your country, your R&B, your jazz. It's all in here. And here we go. The first one, the most satanic song of the 20th century, according to Anton LaVey, the founder of the Church of Satan, was Frank Sinatra's "I Did It My Way." And if you think about it, "I Did It My Way" is very much a Crowleyan statement, isn't it? "I Did It My Way." And then subsequent musicians sang songs like Frankie said, "I Did It My Way." So they're tipping their hat to Frank Sinatra. Other musicians sang, "I'm free to do what I want any old time. Do what you want to do. Whatever, whatever, whatever gets you. It's my life and I'll do what I want. Do what you want to do, what you want to do. Try hard to live your life, live right the way you want. I need to do what I feel like doing, so let me go." I'm glad I didn't play that one because it's sung very sensually. "Do what you want to do, go out and seek your truth. I am what I am, I'll do what I want. Do what you want, go on and do what you want. Do what I want because I can, if I don't, because I wanna. Do what you want to do, there ain't no rules. Do anything you want to do. Do what you want. Do it, boy. Do what you want to do. Do what you want to do. Do what you want to do. Do what you want." These are all different songs from different musicians. "Let me hear you say it's my thing. I do what I want to do. Just be yourself any way that you want to, any way that you can." There's a whole nother slide. "Life is ours. We live it our way. The only way to find true happiness is to thine own self be true, true unto yourself, y'all. You've just got to believe. Believe in yourself. The truth is all within yourself. Trust your heart. Why second guess what feels so right? Just trust your heart and you'll see the light. True to your heart, you must be true to your heart." And remember, this trust your heart thing runs completely contrary to the scriptures, which says, "Who can know the desperately wicked heart of mankind?"
The heart is deceitful above all things and desperately wicked. Who can know it? Trust

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No. Follow your heart and nothing else. I've come this far with the truth of my heart. 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You'll be okay. 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The heart won't lie. Isn't that the opposite of the verse I just quoted? Listen to your heart, girl. So you see very clearly the music industry of modern times, the modern, popular, secular music industry. It's just saturated with Crowleyan philosophy of do what thou wilt. You turn on your radio dial and you'll come across song after song spouting this philosophy. And if it's not in a direct line like these, it's subtle. Sometimes it's the message of the song, the undercurrents of the Crowleyan philosophy. This philosophy will be found there. But it leads me to a question. My question is, who is the musician behind the music? Aleister Crowley is not the greatest evil of all time. The devil, Satan, is. Is he involved with this? Or is this just human beings following another human being who happens to be misguided? And by the way, I would say Aleister Crowley is, next to Edward Bernays, tied with him in the most influential people in American cultural history. Edward Bernays is number one. Aleister Crowley is number two. These guys had a huge effect on transforming American culture. But who's the musician behind the music? I'm more interested in the spiritual question than just the human historical question. Let's begin with Robert Johnson. He's not the musician behind the music, but he is the guy that initiated and invented the rock and roll style guitar. It was blues that led to rock and roll. He invented the sound. He had a mentor, a musical mentor named Son House. Son House explained that Robert Johnson was talentless. He said the guy was terrible. He'd get run out of the music clubs because people said, get that racket out of here. He cannot play. Well, Robert Johnson went away for 6 to 9 months. At 61 and 49 in Clarksdale, Mississippi, at that crossroads, the crossroads, there were songs later written about this. It's a tourist attraction to this day. This is the place where Robert Johnson sold his soul to the devil. Now, that's just not just my claim. Son House said, quote, he sold his soul to the devil to be able to play like that. Because when he came back from 61 and 49, when he came back to the clubs, Son House said he never needed to learn a song. He'd just hear a song and he knew it. And he could play in ways that held audiences spellbound. And some of his songs testified to this spiritualist deal that he had made. He sang about the hellhound on my trail. And he sang about me and the devil walking side by side. So this was a very serious beginning of the rock and roll music movement, which became just popular music in general in America. The origins of it are a deal with the devil to help him be able to play the guitar. Remember, Satan does know how to play music. He's a musician. But it wasn't just Robert Johnson, of course. Bob Dylan, Eric Clapton, Led Zeppelin, others paid homage to Robert Johnson's selling his soul to the devil. Some of them would go grab some gravel from that intersection, 61 and 49, keep it as a memento or sing a song called The Crossroads in one of their cases. But we move on to the 1950s. This is where rock and roll really got underway. Little Richard, probably just as much the king of rock and roll as Elvis himself. Here's what Little Richard said. I was directed and commanded by another power. The power of darkness that a lot of people don't believe exists. The power of the devil, Satan. I think he said it about every possible way he could there. Yeah, let me be very, very clear here. I was directed by that one, the devil, Satan, the power of darkness, that guy. He was the one directing me, says Little Richard. Can't question that one. He was as clear as he could be. So the rock and roll movement in the 50s, again, rooted in satanic things happening, like Screamin' Jay Hawkins. The original recording of I Put a Spell on You was done after the Screamin' Jay Hawkins and his band members got drunk and some type of presence seemed to seize him. He began grunting, growling, screaming, gurgling in strange unknown tongues and wildly dancing around the studio. That's not the Holy Spirit. That's a very demonic experience happening in the 1950s with these early musicians. And I always find it not funny, but sad when people say, you know, musicians these days or movies these days are not like they used to be in the good old days. Oh, man, you saw in session two, the earliest movie scripts in America, Rudolph Valentino, Mae West, they were coming from the demonic realm, channeled to the scriptwriters.
Same thing with these early musicians. There was no good old days in the American entertainment industry. It's been

spiritualism since the start. When you go on to the 60s, you see the same thing. Again, the Beatles. John Lennon said, "I felt like a hollow temple filled with many spirits, each one passing through me, each inhabiting me for a little time and then leaving to be replaced by another." So all these big musicians from the early years, demonic possession. He says that these spirits were inhabiting me. In fact, is that possibly where he got his songs from? He says, talking about the writing of his songs, "I don't know who the blank writes it. I'm just sitting and the whole blank song comes out." Spiritualism is where we're getting the early music of the rock and roll movement. And it's not just John Lennon, the Rolling Stones. Keith Richards said the same thing. Songs, yeah, they think you wrote it? Really, you are just a what? A medium. Like being at a seance. Some songs come to me en masse. I didn't do anything except to happen to have been awake when it arrived. So I'm like a medium. People think I wrote the songs? No, really, I'm just a medium for these songs. Ginger Baker of the band Cream said it this way: "It happens to us quite often. It feels as though I'm not playing my instrument. Something else is playing it. And that same thing is playing all three of our instruments. That's what I mean when I say it's frightening sometimes. We'll all play the same phrase out of nowhere. It happens very often with us." They didn't even really know what they were a part of. They were kind of scared by it. He says, "It's kind of frightening. I'm not even playing my instrument. Something else is playing my instrument, and all three in the band are being played by the same force, the same spirit, whatever you might want to call this." Very, very demonic. So the demonic realm is inspiring the writing of the songs, the talent of the musicians, and the actual performing of the music. David Lee Roth of Van Halen, who sang a song called "Running with the Devil," he says, "I'm going to abandon my spirit to emotion," which is actually what I attempt to do. You work yourself up into that state, and you fall into the supplication of the demon gods. Stick around for part four and you will see the state that the musician works up himself into. But he's talking about, I abandon my spirit, I fall into the supplication of the demon gods, he called them. Led Zeppelin, also the writing of the songs again. Who's the musician behind the music? Page and Plant also explained how they received the song "Stairway to Heaven" and other music, referring to themselves as, quote, a musical medium, channeling the music that was, quote, offered to them. Robert Plant stated, "My hands started writing, I almost leapt out of my seat." Channeling. The word is channeling. This is how the master occult works of the 19th and 20th centuries were written. As I explained earlier, the devil would literally take over. Demons would literally inspire the writing of these works of Satanism. Jimmy Page, or Robert Plant, the same thing. He said, "My hand just started writing. I almost leapt out of my seat. I was a medium. We channeled the music." How many other ways can I put it in spiritualist terms so that it's clear to you? Angus Young of the band AC/DC stated it this way: "It's like I'm on automatic pilot. By the time we're halfway through the first number, someone else is steering me. I'm just along for the ride. I become," there's the word, "possessed when I get on stage. Someone else is steering me when I'm performing my live performances. I'm possessed," says Angus Young. Michael Jackson also, he says, "When I hit the stage, it's all of a sudden a magic from somewhere that just comes and the spirit just hits you and you lose control of yourself. Now we have the fruits of the Spirit. We know what the Holy Spirit, the fruits of the Spirit are: love, joy, peace, patience, kindness, goodness, faithfulness, gentleness, and self-control. Michael Jackson just said, this spirit hits me and I lose control. Is this the Holy Spirit or is this an unholy spirit? This is a demonic spirit. Now we get on to more modern musicians again. We have Beyoncé. I didn't really know much about Beyoncé because I kind of unplugged from the music industry a number of years ago. But a student asked me, they said, "Mr. Ritzman, you're presenting this stuff about music and the music industry. Do you know about Beyoncé? Do you know about Sasha Fierce?" Sasha who? So I looked it up. Sasha Fierce. Well, here we have Beyoncé on the screen on the left. Notice her name on the left-hand picture is Beyoncé. On the right-hand picture, she looks a little different, doesn't she? Her name is Sasha Fierce on the right-hand pictures. Notice on the left-hand picture, what does she have hanging from her wrist? A cross. Notice what's missing from the picture immediately to the right of that. No cross hanging from the wrist anymore. Instead, devil horn.

horns. But not just devil horns, you have Baphomet, the goat god, there on the image in front of her. That same goat from the pentagram that we saw earlier. Beyonce, a very interesting person, she put it this way. When I see a video of myself on stage or TV, I'm like, who is that girl? That's not me. I wouldn't dare do that. I created my stage persona to protect myself. Her stage persona is Sasha Fierce. So that when I go home, I don't have to think about what it is I do. Sasha is not me. I wouldn't like Sasha if I met her off stage. So she's got this alter ego, Sasha Fierce. Is it just an act? She looks at what herself on stage, on TV, and she says, that's not me. I wouldn't dare do that. Here's what she has to say. I have someone else that takes over when I'm on stage. It's not just an act. And it gets even more demonic than that. She says, when I'm on stage, I'm not afraid of my sexuality. The tone of my voice gets different and I'm fearless. I'm just a different person. Things I do when performing, I would never do normally. Listen to the spiritualism here. I have out-of-body experiences. If I cut my leg, if I fall, I don't even feel it. I'm not aware of my face or my body. It's not just an act. Sasha Fierce, in her words, I have someone else that takes over when I'm on stage. I'm not aware of my face or my body. I have out-of-body experiences. I couldn't say it any more spiritualist than that. And here I have on the screen, this is not on her album cover artwork, this black square. I pasted on there to compare it with the Baphomet image above it so that you could see that indeed she does have that image of the goat god, which comes from paganism in the ancient times. Even in the Bible, by the way, you know, the sheep and the goats, right? The sheep are the ones that go to heaven. The goats are the ones that are destroyed. And in the Old Testament sanctuary system, they would proclaim the sins on the head of the goat and send the goat into the wilderness, representing Satan. So goat symbolism is a satanic symbol. Symbol going back thousands of years. And she employs this not just on her cover art, but also on a ring that she wears. It's that important to her. Baphomet, the goat god, there at the music awards. And also she does other symbolism too, Beyonce does. This is some sort of eye symbolism. And we need to start looking into that right now as we're thinking about who's the musician behind the music. What sort of communication is the music industry putting out with their symbols? And we might say that's silly. What is this, some sort of silly secret society with a secret handshake or something? And to us, it isn't how we normally communicate. But if you study into the occult, which I don't recommend, by the way, to become a master of every occult practice out there. It's study the Bible. You know, if you want to, you know, confirm a few things from this seminar, do that. But then really focus your attention on positive things instead of trying to find all the dirt and all the conspiracies and all the satanic things in the world. For this presentation, by the way, I actually, most of it I had already learned in the past. I collated it all together, did a little bit of research, but this is not even my thing, really. Media on the Brain is something that I do to share this information with people so that they can be freed from media addiction. But I don't go home searching more on this stuff. I've got enough information. I move on to important things. But it is important for us to know this. And to know what this eye symbolism is all about. At the Super Bowl just this year, 2013, Beyonce flashed this symbol out to the millions and millions of people watching. This is the symbol, same thing as the eye symbolism. When her husband does it here, Jay-Z, he puts his eye in the triangle. This is what you might call Illuminati symbolism, but it even predates the secret society that was founded in 1776 in Bavaria and in Europe, the Illuminati. It predates that. It goes all the way back to ancient Egypt, and it's always been a pagan Luciferian symbol, the eye inside the triangle. But the media had an interesting thing to say about Beyonce. They said, oh, come on. All of you internet people out there who are making a big deal out of her symbol like that, you're all just a bunch of crazy conspiracy theorists, because really, she was just promoting her husband's record label. But doesn't that beg the question, why does her husband's record label have ancient pagan symbolism on it? From Masonic circles and occult secret societies for many years past, why bring this old symbol out of the suitcase and everybody's flashing this triangle back at their great leader, Jay-Z, who we've read, his highest law is desire. The love of desire is his scripture. Why the eye symbolism? Take a look at other musicians also in

employing the eye symbolism. Eminem, Katy Perry, Rihanna, Lady Gaga, Bono. We're going to talk more about U2 in part 4. Stick around for that. Michael Jackson and Justin Timberlake. What's up with the eye symbolism just exploding in the music industry? It's everywhere, especially in the last 10 or years or so. Even you see Lady Gaga here doing it more than anybody else. She's one of the top most 100 most influential people in the world, according to Time Magazine. So you got one of the, not just a musician, she is top of the line right now. And music about things I don't even want to talk about her relationship with Jesus and Judas and all of this stuff. I'm not even going to get into it. But she says, my art is liberation. I want to free you. And actually, Lady Gaga gets behind the backstage with her bandmates and has a prayer before they go out and perform. And it sounds like a Christian prayer. It's very deceiving. Be very careful with these musicians, and especially when you see the symbolism they're using. And in case you didn't know, in the occult, they use symbolism like this to communicate with each other. It's a way of sort of tipping their hat to their loyalties, and it's their way of, they have this code of ethics where they kind of have to show their cards a little bit to the world. It's I know it's silly, but that's what they do. Here she's dressed up as an ancient pagan god, Anubis. Also doing that with her hands as well. So Lady Gaga, a very important figure in this eye symbolism cult. Now, before I tell you the origins of the eye symbolism, just real quickly, we mentioned Rihanna using the eye symbolism there again on the bottom left. Not a lot of digging that you really need to do to conclude that this is not holy. You've got dark angels with black devil horns and every manner of darkness and wickedness coming out from these musicians that grew up in the church in a lot of cases, that were innocuous, that were okay for a time, and then they turn very dark. We're going to talk about some more of them later. But back to the eye symbols. And where did this come from? Carlos Santana stated the following in 1999. In my meditations, the entity called Metatron said, we want to hook you back to the radio airwave frequency to reach junior high schools, and universities. Once you reach them, we want you to present them with a new form of existence. What form of existence is that? In Santana's words, remember your divinity. So Santana is having spiritualist meditations, experiences. He communicates with a demon called Metatron. I don't know if this is Satan or another. It doesn't matter. But this demonic figure says to him, we want you to go do an outreach program. The devil has an outreach program. It's called the music industry. You're going to reach junior high schools, high schoolers, university students. We want to get the young people especially. Remember what Aleister Crowley said? We're going to bring in an army of youth. So we want you to reach them and present them with a new form of existence. Remember your divinity. This is what he heard in his meditations with demons. In fact, he also heard, according to the 2000 Rolling Stone, March 16, that Metatron is represented by the, guess what? The eye inside the triangle. This is why this symbol has become so popular. The final push, post-20th century, the devil shows up to Santana, who was one of these musicians that was involved with a lot of different other musicians, and he had been communicating with the dead too, with Jimi Hendrix and Miles Davis, or demonic impersonations thereof, rather. And you'll notice immediately after this, 1999, 2000, this is when eye symbolism starts to take off in our modern time. What is the message behind the eye symbolism? Remember your divinity. Who is it that said that in heaven? Who is it that said that to Adam and Eve? You can eat from the tree and you will not surely die, but you will be like God. I will ascend. I will be like the Most High. This has been the devil's message for over 6,000 years. It's nothing new. It's a new form of existence to many, but we know that it's a lie that dates back to the origins of evil. Well, it's not just Santana and the use of eye symbolism. There's other symbolism that you can find in the music industry. For example, Madonna's 2012 Super Bowl halftime show. Now, you'll notice on the slide I called it a Super Bowl service. Why would I call it that? Well, because on Anderson Cooper, Madonna described the importance that she attributed to her halftime show. This is Madonna. She said, "The Super Bowl is kind of like the Holy of Holies in America. I'll come at halfway of the church experience, and I'm going to have to deliver a sermon. It'll have to be very impactful." So what did she do when she came out on the Super Bowl in 2012? Here's how she was escorted out. You can see this is

ushered in by scores of Roman soldiers and women. Madonna's glorious entrance into the halftime show is a reflection of where she stands in the music industry. Very prominent individual in the music industry. In fact, her ritual costume here, you'll see that it resembles the ancient Babylonian goddess Ishtar. Notice some similarities. You see the lion or the sphinx at the feet of Ishtar. You also see two lion or sphinx faces at the right and to the left of Madonna. It's not just that. You also see a distinctive headdress on Ishtar, two spires coming up. And similarly, we see the same thing with Madonna. In addition to that, you see three columns coming up and out from the shoulders of Ishtar. Again, Madonna, three columns up and out from the shoulders. We also see wings on the Ishtar image here, a winged goddess Ishtar. Do you see the wings off the stage of Madonna's platform? To a T. Everything that you can find here, we see also in Madonna's image. Notice also the sun. You see the sun at the top left of Ishtar, above Ishtar. Here's again, this is kind of small, but if you can see way above her throne, there's an M with a solar disk. So no surprise that the more things we find in here, the more similarities that we find. And in fact, if you look at the tarot card of the chariot, you also see something very similar. And this tarot card is used to evoke, you know, spiritual power in the occult circles. Speaking of evoking power, invoking power, we have a winged solar disk that is displayed and illuminated upon the stage of Madonna at the end of the show. This winged solar disk has been used in occult circles for many centuries. Even in the Masonic Lodge, you will find at the top of this image the same sort of winged solar disk. The winged solar disk was used in Egyptian magic to invoke spirits. Now, Madonna, being the high priestess of the music industry, if you will, in many recent years, you see all these other stars joining her in the occult. She's sort of the, if you will, the high priestess goddess figure of these folks who are using all of this symbolism. And you've seen many of them, but I want to take a look at some of the lyrics of some of them, because it's not just in the symbolism. And we're not going to analyze all the lyrics of all these groups. We're just a couple.

practice called astral projection, where you have an out-of-body experience that we already heard from Beyonce. Katy Perry, same thing. Going, feels like going floating, leave my body glowing. You're from a whole other, another world, a different dimension. You open my eyes. Who was it in Genesis 3 that said, your eyes will be open and you will know good and evil and you will be like God? This is the devil's message. You open my eyes, she says, and I'm ready to go. Lead me into what? The light. What does the name Lucifer mean? Light bearer. And what does it say in the Bible about him? It says that he can transform himself into an angel of light. Want to feel your powers? There is this transcendental on another level. Boy, you're my lucky what? Star. Lucifer means the morning star. In the Bible, an angel represents a star. Jesus says, I saw Satan fall from heaven. I want to walk on your wavelength and be there when you vibrate. For you, I risk it all. So we see very much spiritualism, not just in the symbolism, but actually the lyrics of the most modern musicians. When it comes to Eminem, I shouldn't really need to present a slide on Eminem. He was known as the artist of the decade in the 2000s, but his lyrics and the topics that he talks about, I'm going to spare you. We're looking at rape, murder, unbelievable things that I don't even want to mention in an expose of it. But he's the most influential musician of the first decade of the 20th century. And what I find interesting about Eminem is not just the horrific, immoral, violent, terrible lyrics and the terrible language used, but also you see the eye symbolism again, and notice this E. This backward E. There's something in Crowleyanism called the satanic law of reversal, where you are to talk backwards, walk backwards, think backwards, play phonograph records backwards, etc. These are ways that they practice Satanism. Is it any surprise then that the E is flipped backwards? Eminem said, Slim Shady, my alter ego, Slim Shady is just the evil thoughts that come into my head. And some of those thoughts, some of the songs sing of being demon-possessed and unbelievable, terrible things. If you know anybody that's listening to Eminem, it doesn't get much worse than this. It's really, really dangerous stuff. And we thought they were okay. And we've covered a lot of different groups. We've seen a lot of different musicians who were inspired literally with their lyrics or their songs or the actual music from the demonic realm. We've looked at musicians who have channeled their music, who have talked about being possessed. We've looked at their lyrics being satanic, being do what thou wilt. But those are the bad ones. I can find some good ones. Remember the rat poison laden buffet? We stick around at the buffet. It's like, okay, he didn't put up my favorite musician, so I'm safe, and I'll continue to listen to the few musicians at least that didn't show up in the seminar. Is that wise? I would suggest no, for the following reason. I'm going to put a quote up on the screen from a musician. It says, we were doing witchcraft, trying to do witchcraft music. Now, if I asked you to guess who that musician was, you may say Ozzy Osbourne, Metallica, you know, Marilyn Manson, you know, some of these groups that I'm not even putting on the screen because they're so dark and death-oriented and evil. Marilyn Manson was intentionally and blatantly anti-Christian. It's got to be one of those kind of bad groups that the bad kids listen to, right? Where, you know, the druggies and actually, I'm doing the spiritual sound, a white spiritual sound, religious music, that's the whole movement, that's where I'm going, it's going to scare a lot of people, said Brian Wilson of the Beach Boys. The music that the good kids listen to, right? Pretty harmonies, it's just nice melodies, it's just music about surfing, it's harmless, right? It's not all this satanic stuff. Think again, they were doing witchcraft music. Now, I never would have thought that. I never would have gone to that buffet and said, clearly, that one is filled with rat poison. I didn't know. Maybe I should ask the question, not which ones are filled with rat poison, but do I have confirmation and substantive evidence to conclude that they are not into spiritualism? That's what I need to find. Another one that I thought was okay, back in the 90s when I was a teenager, you know, I was into Nirvana and Metallica and all these terrible bands, and the good kids listened to Tori Amos and others like her. But then I found this quotation. Tori Amos sang a song called Father Lucifer and stated, I wanted to marry Lucifer. I don't consider Lucifer an evil force. I feel his presence with the music. I feel like he comes and sits on my piano. Wow. And we thought they were okay. Another one that I thought was okay and that the good kids listened to, Sarah McLachlan. In fact, it's the style of her music, In the Arms of an Angel. It's a pretty beautiful song. We're going to talk about musical style in part 4. It's not objectionable at all. It's beautiful music.

And I thought, oh, the angel. No, it's an angel. This is a religious song. But which angel? I think the devil has gotten a bad rap, she said. The devil is the fallen angel, the one who was willing to embrace the dark side, whereas all the other angels were in total denial. The devil is more like us. In the arms of an angel. What angel is she singing about there? Sounds like she has an affinity for the devil. He's gotten a bad rap. He's the one willing to embrace the dark side. He's like us. Now, what about some others that we thought were okay? You got your teeny bopper music, right? The young girls listening to your Taylor Swift, your Hannah Montana, the Justin Bieber. Hannah Montana, I don't have to say much about because she's Miley Cyrus and went from being the cute Disney, you know, just pop star, just fun stuff, to this overtly dark and highly sexualized singer. You look at that one for 10 seconds and you say, whoa, I mean, unless we've become completely desensitized, which maybe we have, look at it through new eyes, look at it through God's eyes and say, is that something that is appropriate? But the two on the left, especially the one on the top, Taylor Swift is very popular among Christian girls. Justin Bieber, again, very popular among young ladies. Well, I was asked to go look into them. I didn't know anything about Taylor Swift, but a student asked me, Mr. Ritzma, what about Taylor Swift? What about Justin Bieber? And so I looked up some of their lyrics, and I found a theme running through some of their lyrics. Both of them had lyrics similar to something like this. I'm going to talk on the phone to you late at night. I'm going to sneak out the window. You're going to come up the stairs of my house, and your mama don't know. And I'm going, this is what we're listening to at age 12 or even younger. Or how about any age? It's inappropriate for a 25-year-old to listen to. So I'm thinking, you know what? We thought they were okay because they're not flashing occult symbolism and they're not dressed all in black like Ozzy Osbourne. But if you take a look at the lyrics, we find that if we're going to be guarding the avenues to our soul and avoiding thinking, hearing, seeing anything immoral, then we got to take serious thought about these musicians too. Now, these ones are especially interesting to me. The one on the top right here is Carrie Underwood. She's actually a Christian. She sings How Great Thou Art. And so I'm not going to make any comment on her faith, on her heart. I would never stand in judgment. But I do want to analyze the material she's putting out, as well as One Direction. Let's start with One Direction. I didn't know they existed. I presented this at a seminar, and a young person walked up and said, what about One Direction? Well, I looked at about two or three of the lyrics to their songs, and here's, I think, the third one I ever found, maybe the second. It goes like this. The party's ending, but it's now or never. Nobody's going home tonight. DJ got the floor to shake, the floor to shake. People going all the way. Yeah, all the way. I want to stay up all night. Hold on to the feeling and don't let it go. Because we got the floor now. Get out of control. I want to stay up all night and do it all with you. I don't think I need to explain the sexual innuendo there, but clearly this is not a holy scene. This is not a Bible study. This is not something that we would want to be encouraging in our imaginations. This is an all-night dance party, doing it all night with, doing it all with you. Clearly, and by the way, I had a student that I shared. I said, okay, I'm going to get up to One Direction. And the student said, okay, fine. They have only two bad songs. And it's such and such and such and such. And it wasn't the one that I was putting on the screen. And they're like, oh, that one isn't really that bad. So apparently there's much worse. But again, I don't need to spend that much time. Let's just move on. And we'll see Carrie Underwood as well. I looked at online for 10 seconds. I pulled up the first YouTube clip, watched the YouTube clip for 10 seconds. And it was a clubbing scene with these people all up on each other. And it was highly sexually inappropriate. And I'm not going to say she's not a Christian, but that was not Christian. Clearly. And the theme of the song was, I'm going to smash your vehicle in and damage destroy your truck because you cheated on me. The song was called Before He Cheats. Basically, I'm going to teach him a lesson. It's not what the Bible said, which is leave vengeance to God and forgive others and love your enemy. It's the opposite of that. I'm going to vandalize and destroy your property. And again, I'm not going to say she's not Christian, but that is not Christian. And I don't want to steer any Christian young people to listening to that sort of music either. Now, what about country music? I always thought that was okay because it's filled with patriotic values, even family values. But country music is kind of a funny animal. One song you listen to is highly moral and good and promoting of good values and American ideals. I'm all for it. And then the next song on the playlist, you hear about alcoholism or adultery or these terrible scenes of rural immorality in this case. And here's what Conway Twitty had to say about the country music scene.

So don't take it from me. Take it from a top insider. He said, as a country artist, I'm not proud of a lot of the things in my field. There is no doubt in my mind that we are contributing to the moral decline in America. There's no doubt in my mind that that area of the worldly music, of the secular music industry, has got a lot of rat poison too. Do I need to stick around and try and find the good stuff? Well, once you realize the open agenda of the music industry, you'll think twice. In session two, we looked at the open agenda of Hollywood and of the advertising industry. But what about the music industry? Let's start again with Jay-Z. What does he have to say? He says, Jesus can't save you. Life starts when the church ends. He's not being very subtle. An open agenda. Anti-Christian. Jesus can't save you. Life starts when the church ends, he says. He also calls himself Jehovah. This is not very subtle. You probably don't need the Urban Dictionary to define what Jehovah stands for, but here's what the Urban Dictionary explains it as. Jay-Z, a.k.a. Sean Carter, and the name Jehovah comes from Jehovah, another name for God. Jay-Z plus Hova equals Jehovah. And on the shirt there, he's got Masters of the Craft. Wonder what craft that is. And remember, he said, my brands are an extension of me. So the occult symbolism again all throughout the shirt. An open agenda saying, I am Jehovah. I am Jehovah. And Jesus can't save you. And the highest law is desire, by the way. We formed a new religion. Follow our religion. The MTV founder, Robert Pittman, put it this way. The open agenda of the industry. The strongest appeal you can make is emotionally. If you can get their emotions going, make them forget their logic, you've got them. More on that in session four, on the effects of these the forms of music. But then he says this, at MTV, we don't shoot for the 14-year-olds, we own them. Think about that as a young person. We think that we're finding freedom by going into the media. I don't need all the rules and all of the legalism and all of the you can't do this from the church and from my religious upbringing. I'm going to go find freedom in media and immerse myself in this culture of entertainment. But then you find out the Edward Bernays of the world that the Mark J. Ryans have explained. You're actually getting captured, that you're getting enslaved, that this area is not a place of freedom, but quite the opposite. You're getting owned. That's not my word. That's Walt Mueller. That's rather Robert Pittman's words. At MTV, we don't shoot for the young people. We own them. The Beatles said, Christianity will go. It will shrink and vanish. I will be proved right. You just wait. We are more powerful now than Jesus ever was. Says John Lennon, the open agenda of the industry. Listen to this one. You've heard the song, maybe, My Sweet Lord. It sounds like a wonderful Christian song. George Harrison explained it this way. My idea in My Sweet Lord, because it sounded like a pop song, was to sneak up on them a bit. The point was to have the people not offended by Hallelujah, and by the time it gets to Hare Krishna, they're already hooked, and their foot's tapping, and they're already singing along. Hallelujah. Hallelujah, to kind of lull them into a sense of false security. And then suddenly it turns into Hare Krishna, and they will all be singing that before they know what's happened. And they will think, hey, I thought I wasn't supposed to like Hare Krishna. You see how they subtly get the Eastern religion slid into there so all the Western American Christians who like the sound of Hallelujah, they get accustomed to it, they're tapping along, and all of a sudden they're now honoring Hare Krishna. It's all happened subconsciously. More on that in session four. How about Elvis? We haven't talked much about this individual. He was known as the king of rock and roll. Now, if you know your history, rock and roll was a sexual innuendo. I won't explain that. But to be called the king of rock and roll is to be called the king of something highly inappropriate in the context outside of a monogamous committed marriage. And here we have Elvis dancing as if he is engaged in that very act. And I hate to say that, but they used to not permit him to be filmed from the waist down on television because of how inappropriate his dancing was. And usually when I hear that story told by a historian or somebody of today, they'll say, oh, remember in the olden days when we were so prude and we, you know, wouldn't allow them to show Elvis's... Well, wait a minute. I'm not interested actually in society's standards. I'm interested in God's standards. Shouldn't we be saying, yeah, that's disgusting. I think that image is disgusting. He's not even moving. So we become so desensitized that we forget what God's standard is. I don't think the angels are dancing like that in heaven. So we have to

To ask ourselves, is that just because in the olden days we used to be so conservative about it? No, I think we need to recapture some of that, be resensitized, as we said in session one. You know, Elvis, of course, got into drugs and all sorts of immorality, and he went back to his boyhood pastor. He said to his pastor, "I've done everything you taught me not to do, and I'm the most miserable man in the world because of it." It's a serious thing. But I've been told that he was a gospel singer. You know, we as Christians should listen to that, encourage that aspect of the Elvis legacy. A gospel singer. Was Elvis a believer? Let's read. Elvis constructed a personalized religion out of what he'd read of Hinduism, Judaism, numerology, theosophy, mind control, positive thinking, and Christianity. Of course, when you add all those together, you completely lose the Christianity. But the night he died, he was reading the book Sex and Psychic Energy. Elvis loved material by Guru Paramahansa Yogananda, the Hindu founder of the Self-Realization Fellowship. In considering a marriage to Ginger Alden, which never came to pass prior to his death, Elvis wanted the ceremony to be held in a pyramid-shaped arena, quote, in order to focus the spiritual energies upon him and Ginger. Elvis traveled with a portable bookcase containing over 200 volumes of his favorite books. The books most commonly associated with him were books promoting pagan religion. Theosophy, numerology, Hinduism, all these things, combine it all together. And that's the religion of the king of rock and roll. The Rolling Stones were very subtle in voicing their sympathy for the devil. Actually, not so subtle. They named their album Sympathy for the Devil. The song Sympathy for the Devil goes like this. Please allow me to introduce myself. You see if you can figure out who this is. I've been a man of wealth and taste. I've been around for a long, long year. Stole many a man's soul and faith. I was around when Jesus Christ had his moment of doubt and pain. Made blank sure that Pilate washed his hands and sealed his, Jesus's, fate. Pleased to meet you. Hope you guess my name. Well, then he doesn't require us to guess because he says, just call me Lucifer. This is a song written from the point of view of the devil. I made sure that Jesus was crucified on the cross, he sings. And this, by the way, was a song that was covered, that means played by another group, and that group was U2. And we're going to talk again about U2 in session 4. Make sure to stick around for that. But that song has gotten a lot of mileage, not just from the Rolling Stones, but from U2. These are two of the probably top 10 musical groups ever. The Rolling Stones and U2. Very, very prominent song in the music industry. Sympathy for the Devil. And Mick Jagger, the open agenda of the industry, right? We are moving after their minds, and so are most of the new groups. We're not here to just entertain. We are here to move after minds. How about changing the value system? We have Madonna and Britney Spears at the MTV Music Awards in 2003 singing this lyric. We're bored with the concept of right and wrong. And then they, of course, engaged in the famous lesbian kiss of these two seemingly heterosexual people to just burst the boundaries of anything traditionally moral or biblical. Madonna had previously stated the following. Maybe they'll be unconsciously aroused by it. If people keep seeing it and seeing it and seeing it, eventually it's not going to be such a strange thing. I'll put out every manner of sexual immorality and depravity that I can. Every deviant form of sexual behavior I'm going to display before America. And if they keep seeing it and seeing it and seeing it, maybe they won't think it's so strange after all. It's the open agenda of the industry to change the value system. That's what David Crosby put it as. He says, I figured the only thing to do was to swipe their kids. I still think it's the only thing to do. By saying that, I'm not talking about kidnapping. I'm just talking about changing the value system, which removes them from their parents' world very effectively. And don't think you won't be influenced by it. You might say, oh, I know the lyrics are bad, but you know, I'm just listening to it for the music. You've got to see part 4. You'll see the unbelievable power of music, what it does to the mind. But I want to close with a Bible text and then a quick story. Here's what the Bible says about our rat poison laden buffet. It says, therefore come out from them and be separate, says the Lord. Touch no unclean thing, and I will receive you. And if you're like me, you're going, but I love so-and-so. Are they into spiritualism? They didn't show up in the presentation. But you know, I've eaten those so-and-sos before, thinking it was okay. For example, my favorite band of all time, I was obsessed with them. Went to their concerts, followed all the news about them. I was obsessed. Band called Weezer. Later

found out that the lead singer is a practicing New Age meditator. He's very much in an hour in the morning, hour in the evening, he's engaged in New Age meditation. And I just thought it was nice music. And then I look back with more objective mind and I'm going, yeah, those, a lot of those songs really were highly inappropriate. Not to mention the style of the music that you'll find out in part four has a major effect regardless of lyrics. But I want to close again with a story. I was having a conversation with a pastor who happens to be ministering in the Hispanic community. And he came across a practicing witch. And I was just having a conversation with the witch, and he said, you know, what do you do for a living? You know, how do you make ends meet? And the guy said, well, actually, people pay me money to be able to get a woman to go with them. So in other words, man A pays me money to get the woman to leave man B and go with man A. Wow. So you can just, what, cast a spell? He says, yeah, I cast spells, and I can get a woman to leave her husband and go with this man who paid me money. And I could do that with anybody. I could do that with your wife. I could get her to leave you and go with another man. Well, at this point, the pastor says, I don't think you could do that with my family because we're Christians. Well, at this point, the witch says, oh, I get Christians all the time. It doesn't matter if you're a Christian or not. And this pastor again says, well, I'm telling you, you would not be able to touch my family. The witch says, okay, let me ask you a few questions. I'll entertain this. He says, do you watch TV and worldly things, soap operas, these kinds of things, and movies? Do you listen to worldly music? I don't think he used the word worldly, but do you listen to music? The pastor says, well, we sometimes listen to classical music, but mostly just sacred music. And he said, no, I'm not talking about classical. I'm talking about the jazz and the country and these kinds of music. And he said, no, we don't listen to those things. Do you have worldly magazines? Do you have novels? Do you have these kinds of things in your home? No, we don't. Do you have any secret sins? No, I've been saved by Jesus Christ. From time to time I slip up, but no, I'm not living in open rebellion in a secret way in my life. I don't have any secret sins. And the witch says, okay, well, I have to acknowledge I would not be able to touch you. I would not be able to get your wife to cheat on you. I would have no power over you. What's the lesson here? The lesson here is, if we allow these things into our homes and into our lives, the spiritual realm can make claims upon us based upon what we invite into our lives. We say, I'm not going to let the devil in the front door. I'm going to go to the church. I'll go to church. I'm not going to have Aleister Crowley and study him, but I'm going to let the devil in the back door by letting the music industry into my home, every manner of immorality from Hollywood, you name it. It all can come in. And at that point, we've lost the first part of that verse from James that we quoted earlier. Submit yourselves, therefore, to God. If we're not living in submission to God, we can't claim the rest of the verse, which is resist the devil and he will flee from you. And that's why I get story after story from people, as I mentioned in part three. I get stories from people who are experiencing stuff they did not want to see in their homes. And maybe it's not the oogie boogie scary stuff. Maybe it's just temptations. Maybe we're just feeling overcome by sin. I wonder if the devil's gotten a backdoor key into our lives and into our homes. Think about this verse. Come out from them and be separate, says the Lord. Touch no unclean thing and I'll receive you. That buffet is not a place to go find the things of God. We can find the true and the good and the beautiful at the buffet table of the Lord. That's my challenge today. That's how the Lord challenged me. And I pass it along to all who might hear. And remember, to share this message is, like it says in Ezekiel 33, that if you don't warn a wicked man from his sins, warn a wicked man from his ways, you become a partaker, you become responsible for it. So this message in a church that has become so worldly, that has allowed every manner of Satan's material into our lives, we've got to take this question very seriously. Do we want to be the 144,000 in white robes who overcome by the blood of the Lamb? If we do, it's time for a thorough cleansing of all things worldly from our lives. Let's pray. Father in heaven, we thank you so much for the sacrifice of Jesus Christ on the cross. Lord, may we never take our eyes off him. Even as now we've had to take a moment to get a glimpse at the darkness of not just the music industry, but what's happening in all throughout the entertainment industry.
Lord, we don't want to get immersed in even analyzing that. We want to turn now to you. Remember your

your provision for our salvation. To remember that there's nothing we can do or have ever done that would so make you not love us and save us, so long as we repent. And Lord, we pray that you would give us repentance, that you would give us faith, that you would give us the strength to overcome. We have a hard time even looking up to your throne. Sometimes we feel like we've gotten ourselves in such a big mess. But Lord, we know you extend forgiveness as the father of the prodigal son, with no conditions attached. Lord, we thank you for your goodness and love. We pray that you would give us the strength and the courage to cleanse our lives of all of this spiritual garbage. Lord, if we need an accountability partner, if we need somebody to help us out with this, to throw some things away, to get some things out of our home, give us that strength to humble ourselves before a friend, before an elder, before a family member, to really follow through with what we need to do. Father, we want to be recorded on the books of heaven as having homes and having lives that are completely sanctified to you, where we touch no unclean thing. And we know, Lord, then you can receive us. In Jesus' name, amen.

0: And at that time shall Michael stand up, the great prince which standeth for the children of thy people. And there shall be a time of trouble, such as never was since there was a nation, even to that same time. And at that time thy people shall be delivered, every one that shall be found written in the book.
1: The Bible says, and at that time shall Michael stand up. And there shall be a time of trouble, such as never was since there was a nation, even to that same time. When does that time of trouble begin? The answer is in the verse before.
0: And he shall plant the tabernacles of his palace between the seas in the glorious holy mountain. Yet he shall come to his end, and none shall help him. And at that time shall Michael stand up, the great prince which standeth for the children of thy people. And there shall be a time of trouble, such as never was since there was a nation, even to that same time. And at that time thy people shall be delivered, every one that shall be found written in the book.
1: When the two verses are read together, we see that a prophetic event precedes the time of trouble. Many students of Bible prophecy, religious writers and leaders over 100 years ago, believed and understood the answer of Daniel 11:45 as something called the Eastern Question. Here are some statements from those that believed in this prophecy.
2: Elder Daniels speaks this evening upon the Eastern Question. May the Lord give His Holy Spirit to inspire the hearts to make the

0: Turks. The Turkish dynasty of the Ottoman Empire had been in decline for many years, but had been prevented from collapsing by the help of other nations. History and Bible prophecy agree. If a careful study of the last six verses of Daniel chapter 11 is conducted, Turkey is the power that comes to its end in verse 45. Because of a geographical specification regarding the power exhibited in Daniel 11, 40-45, answering the Eastern question in the light of Bible prophecy concludes that at some point in time, the Turk will come to his end at Jerusalem. That event will bring on the time of trouble. The Eastern question, the belief that the Turk in Bible prophecy would come to his end at Jerusalem, fell out of favor after the end of World War I and was all but forgotten. The Turkish Ottoman Empire had allied itself with Germany during the war. The Germans lost the war in Europe, but the Turks held out in the Middle East for four more years, until 1923, when peace terms were reached and a treaty was signed. It was the Treaty of Lausanne, dated July 24, 1923.
1: The Turkish people can finally share the joy that was felt in Paris and London 4 years ago. The enemy has finally been driven out. World War I in the Middle East is over. On July 24, 1923, the great powers sign a treaty with the Turkish government in the Swiss city of Lausanne.

0: save his nation on the fields of Gallipoli, becomes the first president of the Turkish Republic.
1: With the signing of the treaty, Turkey was transformed from an Ottoman Islamic caliphate to the Republic of Turkey. The change so transformed Turkey that it seemed as though it could never fulfill the prophecy of going to set up a form of government at Jerusalem and then come to its end there. There's also the problem of the new nation of Israel that now controls Jerusalem. But now, things have changed.
2: On April 16th, the Turkish people went to the polls to show their support for a landmark constitutional referendum. And by Turkish people, I mean barely more than half the Turkish people. And by constitutional referendum, I mean resurrection of the Ottoman Empire. Yes, a minute majority of Turks have bestowed sultan-like powers to Turkish President Recep Tayyip Erdogan. He now has the power, nay, the right, to issue decrees, declare emergency rule, draw budgets, to appoint ministers and top state officials, to dissolve the parliament, and in general, overhaul the entire governance system into an executive presidency model that abolishes the office of prime minister. It also allows Erdogan to stay in the presidency until 2029, aka for life. Still, you might be thinking that this is just a consolidation of power, typical of any secular dictator. But the fact is that this is something else entirely.
3: It is a very serious changes are underway for Turkey's future.
2: This referendum was the culmination of a 30-year campaign by Erdogan to not just accumulate supreme executive power, but to remove any obstacles to Islamic rule of Turkey. As one Turkish writer puts it, what this presidential system looks like is the Islamic caliphate system in terms of its mechanism.
4: I think Erdogan clearly sees himself as the founder of the new caliphate, the world Islamic government, with Turkey at its center.
2: The Turkish Ottoman Empire was the last legitimate Sunni Islamic caliphate, ruling over nearly the entire Arab world for 400 years until it was dissolved following defeat in World War I. Turkey appears to be a throwback to the very, very old Turkey. As Prime Minister Davutoglu said in 2015 that Turkey will, quote, refound the Ottoman state, or, as a parliamentarian tweeted, quote, the 90-year-long commercial break of a 600-year-old empire is now over. This is not just about Turkey becoming more overtly Muslim. This is about using Islam as a unifying force in the region and using historical precedent to reclaim land that once belonged to the Ottomans. Erdogan's rhetoric got only more extreme, vowing to mobilize the Islamic world against Eurofascism, saying, quote, this matter is not a matter merely for Turkey. This fascism that shows its dirty face is negatively impacting all Muslims and foreigners living in Europe. But of course, he knows that it's really all the Pope's fault, saying, all the leaders of the EU countries went to the Vatican and listened to the Pope submissively. The situation is quite loud and clear. It is a crusader alliance.
5: Now you can well imagine what will happen when Tayyip Erdogan gets back the Treaty of Lausanne, when Turkey gets back all that Europe took from them. Turkey will take back its power and rights for Khilafat. It can claim back its states including Syria, Mecca, Palestine, Iraq, and many other countries.
2: President Erdogan now has all the trappings of an imperial ruler. The dictatorial powers, the religious underpinnings, control of the media, and even a royal palace. With this referendum, Turkey has revived the Ottoman Empire in all but name. And should they decide to follow through with their imperial ambitions, there would be very little in the way to stop them, and Western Europe would be hard-pressed to defend itself with millions and millions of unassimilated Turkish Muslims already within their border.
6: Turkey is the strongest military power, military might in the region. It's the second largest army in NATO. And the statements coming out of Turkey should be very concerning to Americans. Erdogan is saying 1.5 billion Muslims are waiting for the Turkish government to rise.
5: The treaty also banned Turkey from trading its oil and petroleum resources. Here is how everything will change in 2023. The Treaty of Lausanne was only valid till 2023. And 2023 is here. And 2023 is here.
1: Millions of Muslims believe that there is a sunset clause in the 1923 treaty and that it will expire on July 24, 2023. Whether this is true or not, it is irrelevant. Millions believe it is, and Turkey could pull out of the treaty at any time because none of the great powers that enforce the treaty

0: 1923 have power over Turkey now.
1: Turkey is the strongest military power, military might in the region. It's the second largest army in NATO. And the statements coming out of Turkey should be very concerning to Americans. Erdogan is saying 1.5 billion Muslims are waiting for the Turkish government to rise.
0: Turkey stands as a national guidepost to the world, that men may know what is going on in the sanctuary above. God's eye is upon his people, and he never leaves himself without a witness in the world. No man knows when Turkey will take its departure from Europe, but when that move is made, Earth's history will be short. Then it will be said, "He that is unjust, let him be unjust still, and he that is righteous, let him be righteous still." Today is the day of preparation. While the world watches Turkey, let the servant of God watch the movements of his great high priest, whose ministry for sin is almost over. S.N. Haskell.

May I share something personal with you? When I was invited to do this recording, this presentation, I live far away from the place where this is being done. I asked the Lord to please help me. I've got to make a sacrifice, get a place to stay somewhere close by to do the recordings. And I phoned people and they were so expensive. And then I phoned a lady I knew. There was a caravan park just close to a place. And I said, can you give me the tariffs of the caravan park, please? She was happy to hear from me. She said, why? I said, this is what I'm going to do here. She said, I've got a place for you, a little igloo. So Mrs. Atkinson gave me accommodation from the love of her heart. And every time I come here, it's just close by, I pray for the audience. Now, while I was there, Prince Harry came to Hippo Pools. And Mrs. Merrill Atkinson told me, you know what? The prince is here. She didn't know he was coming. You know, these celebrities don't advertise their itinerary. And then she became very sad. She said, you know what? What would happen if the king of the universe would come now? And I'm not ready. So we pray together, and I encourage her to get ready. So the king is coming, not a prince, but the king is coming, and we've got to get ready. I was thinking of Prince Harry. I thought I would meet him. But you know, it's difficult for us ordinary people to meet the royalties. But with God, it is so different. You can contact him any time of the day. He's tuned in to you and me. And we are so privileged to have direct contact with heaven. Now, besides enjoying the hippos, we are next to a river, the Elephant River. There are crocodiles. I saw crocodiles.

Crocodile this morning. The other day I saw the hippos. The game, I saw some game this morning. Bird species. It is so beautiful. And the music of the birds. This is the closest we can get to original Eden. One day it will even be better. But when I walk, I pray for you as the audience every morning, early. And then I discovered something which gladdened my heart. At places, the Crocodile River, the Elephant River, goes softly and smooth. And then, when it gets to the rocks, it produces music. And I was thinking, you know, at times, we're in our comfort zone, floating along like a river, like a stream. And then there are some obstacles, rocks or something. And we make a noise. And I said, God, please help me to be like the river, to produce beautiful music of contentment when I hit the rocks of obstructions in life. In closing, we're going to look at the chronology of the events of the post-resurrection period. Have you heard of the Synoptic Gospels? Synoptic Gospels are the first three: Matthew, Mark, and Luke. The Gospel of John and the other three Gospel writers provide a brief account of the events of the resurrection morning. Now, in theology, we studied this. It's quite complicated. The Harmony of the Gospels by Scroggie is one source that I used. Now, all four refer to incidents not mentioned by the others. So what is the challenge? Mark says something, Luke says something, and they differ. The challenge is to put them together and use good sources to get a correct sequence, chronology. To place the events at the sepulchre in exact order is quite a challenge and calls for serious Bible studies. So I'm going to give you a short synopsis of the chronology. Now, the following tentative arrangement seems to accord with all available information on the subject. But this is not the last word. Maybe you'll discover something that I didn't discover. Point number one. At the last hour of the night, just before daybreak of Sunday morning, the body of Jesus was still in the tomb. Right. This is our departure point. We can all agree on this. The night of the first day of the week had worn slowly away. The darkest hour just before daybreak had come. Christ was still a prisoner in his narrow tomb. The great stone was in its place. The Roman seal was unbroken. The Roman guards were keeping their watch. Now the second step. While it was still dark, Mary Magdalene started on her way to the tomb. The other women appear to have been together as they approached the sepulchre. Perhaps they had agreed to meet Mary at the tomb about sunrise. So this is the second event. Women coming to the tomb. Where were the men? Mark 16, 2 and 3. Very early in the morning on the first day of the week, they came to the tomb when the sun had risen. So they could see, and they said among themselves, "Who will roll away the stone from the door of the tomb for us?" Let's look at the third event. While it was still dark, and while the women were on their way to the tomb, the angel of the Lord descended from heaven. They didn't see it. Rolled back the stone from the door and called out, "Son of God, come forth, thy Father calls thee."

the fourth event, when Christ and the angels departed. The Roman soldiers who had seen the angel roll away the stone had heard him call forth the Son of God and had actually seen Christ come forth from the tomb, left the sepulchre, and hastened into the city with the greatest news ever taught. Matthew 28, 3 and 4, his countenance was like lightning, and his clothing as white as snow, and the guards shook for fear of him, and became like dead men. 11 and 12, now while they were going, behold, some of the guard came into the city and reported to the chief priests the things that had happened. When they had assembled with the elders and consulted together, they gave a large sum of money to the soldiers, saying, tell them, his disciples came at night and stole him away while we slept. Think you can hide the truth like this? And if this comes to the governor's ears, we will appease him and make you secure. 15. So they took the money and did as they were instructed. And this saying is commonly reported among the Jews until today. They stole his body. What is going to happen now at the sepulchre? Let's look at the fifth event. Mary Magdalene arrived at the tomb and, finding the stone rolled away, hastened to tell the disciples. Point number 5. John 20 verse 1. Now the first day of the week, Mary Magdalene went to the tomb early while it was still dark and saw that the stone had been taken away from the tomb. Then she ran and came to Simon Peter and to the other disciples whom Jesus loved and said to them, they've taken away the Lord out of the tomb, and we do not know where they have laid him. The sixth event. The other women, including Mary, the mother of James, together with Salome and Joanna, arrived at the sepulchre. Sixth event. Mark 16:1. Now when the Sabbath was past, Mary Magdalene, Mary the mother of James, and Salome brought spices that they might come and anoint him. They found seated on the stone he rolled from the door of the tomb the angel who had descended from heaven and summoned Christ from the grave. So this is what they saw. 28 verse 2, Matthew. And behold, there was a great earthquake, for an angel of the Lord descended from heaven and came and rolled back the stone from the door and sat on it. He spoke to them words recorded in Luke. It says, then as they were afraid and bowed their faces to the earth, they said to them, why do you seek the living among the dead? He is not here, but is risen. Remember how he spoke to you when he was still in Galilee, saying, the Son of Man must be delivered into the hands of sinful men and be crucified, and the third day rise again. Seeing him, the woman turned to flee, but were restrained by the assuring message of the angel who spoke to them, the words recorded in verses 5 to 7. 5 and 6 says, but the angel answered and said to the woman, do not be afraid, for I know that you seek Jesus who was crucified. He is not here, for he is risen, and has said, come, see the place where the Lord lay. Verse 7, and go quickly and tell his disciples that he is risen from the dead, and indeed he is going before you into Galilee. There you will meet him. Behold, I've told you. So many things happened on that Sunday morning. Entering the sepulchre, they found another angel sitting on the stone slab where Jesus had lain. Mark 16:5, and entering the tomb, they saw a young man clothed in a long white robe sitting at the right side, and they were alarmed. He spoke to them the words recorded in Luke 24:5. Then as they were afraid and bowed their faces to the earth, they said to them, why do you seek the living among the dead?

and 7. He is not here, but is risen. Remember how he spoke to you when he was still in Galilee, saying, the Son of Man must be delivered into the hands of sinful men and be crucified, and the third day rise again. The 7th event. Without lingering, the woman left the sepulchre to report to the disciples as bidden by the angels. Events thus far apparently took place in rapid succession. Christ is risen, things going fast. It was while the women were on their way to find the disciples that the Roman guards arrived at the residence of the chief priests with their report. The 8th event. In the meantime, Mary Magdalene had found Peter and John and reported finding the sepulchre empty. The two disciples ran to the sepulchre. Can you see them running? But John arrived first, the Bible says. Peter and then John entered the sepulchre, but neither of them saw the angels. Mary followed them to the sepulchre. I think she had to run fast to keep up with these two men, and remained after Peter and John had departed. Point number 9. Mary stooped to look into the sepulchre and saw two angels seated on the slab of stone where Christ's body had lain. Number 10. Rising herself from a stooping position, Mary heard the voice of Jesus, who asked the same question previously posed by the angels, but did not realize it was Jesus. John 20:15, Jesus said to a woman, "Why are you weeping? Whom are you seeking?" Then Jesus revealed himself to her, the first human being, aside the Roman soldiers, to see him risen from the grave. The most wicked woman was the first to see Jesus and to proclaim his resurrection. Mark 16:9. Now when he rose early on the first day of the week, he appeared first to Mary Magdalene, out of whom he had cast 7 demons. She was a very romantic lady, messed up her life, but allowed Christ to die in her stead and convert her to the first person who proclaimed he rose from the dead. So if you are very wicked, it seems to me that God loves to use converted wicked people to proclaim his love and goodness. John records in chapter 20:15-18, Sir, she was well educated. If you have carried him away, tell me where you have laid him, and I will take him away. Jesus said to her, Maria, Mary. She turned and said to him, Rabuni, which is to say, teacher, didaskalos, teacher. 17. Jesus said to her, do not cling to me, not yet, for I have not yet ascended to my Father, but go to my brethren and say to them, I am ascending to my Father and your Father, and to my God and your God. So Mary hastened to report to the disciples that she had seen the Lord. Verse 18. Mary Magdalene came and told the disciples that she had seen the Lord and that he had spoken these things to her. Now, the 11th point is interesting. Now, after Mary's departure, Jesus ascended briefly to the Father to receive his personal assurance that his sacrifice was acceptable. And then he came back. The Father accepted the covenant entered into between himself and Christ before the world was created. Now, point number 12. After he had ascended to the Father, Jesus appeared to the other women, addressing them with the words, all hail. This was while the women were on their way to report to the disciples. Events followed one another in rapid, quick succession.

This seems to have been the last appearance connected with the events of the resurrection morning, unless the appearance to Peter occurred soon after that to the woman. It should be noted that after the it should be noted that after the resurrection of Jesus appeared only to his personal followers. He only appeared to his personal followers. Let's look at it. To Peter, prior to the walk to Emmaus, 1 Corinthians 15:5, and that he was seen by Cephas, and then by the 12. And then, point number two, the two disciples on the way to Emmaus, one of whose name was Cleopas, quick succession. Luke 24:13. Now behold, two of them were traveling that same day to a village called Emmaus, which was 7 miles from Jerusalem. The third point, to the 10 disciples who were in the upper room following the return of the two disciples from Emmaus. Thomas was absent. Some additional appearances between the resurrection day and the ascension day were: 1. To the 11, Thomas being present in the upper room a week later, probably the following Sunday. Soon after the second point, soon after the close of the Passover week, the disciples left for Galilee to keep the appointment Jesus had made with them. Matthew 28, verse 7, and go quickly and tell his disciples that he is risen from the dead, and indeed he is going before you into Galilee. There you will see him.

occasion, Jesus spoke the words of Matthew 28. Jesus' brothers were converted at this time. They had been among the number who doubted when Jesus appeared in Galilee, but they now firmly believed that Jesus was the Son of God and the promised Messiah. Their faith was established. Point number four, Jesus also appeared to James. Whether in Galilee or Jerusalem is not revealed. Remember, James was his stepbrother. 1 Corinthians 15:7. After that he was seen by James, and then by all the apostles. I wonder what he said to his stepbrother, because he got converted in the meantime. Point number five, the appearance of the 11 in Jerusalem on Thursday when Jesus led them out to the Mount of Olives in the vicinity of Bethany and ascended to heaven. The repeated post-resurrection appearances of Jesus were designed to convince the disciples and others of the reality of the resurrection, to give them the opportunity to become familiar with their master in his glorified body, because it was very, very different, to prepare them for the task of proclaiming the good news of salvation to the world. Efforts to prevent the resurrection and to circulate false reports concerning it served only to provide additional confirmation of it as an historical fact. It was the certainty of a risen, living Lord that breathed conviction to the message of the apostles as they went forth to proclaim the good news of salvation. Of a certainty, they spoke again and again in the words charged with power and inspired by the Holy Ghost. The dynamic fact of the Christian religion is that its founder is alive, alive forevermore, and has the keys of hell and of death. To this transcendent truth, the many post-resurrection appearances of our Lord bear witness. Inspiration has certified this momentous event in a way that will convince all who are willing to examine the evidence. Thank you for being with us for a while. And may the life of Jesus impact your life. He wants to see you in heaven. And I want to see you there. Let's hold fast till the end. God bless you, my dear friend. Father in heaven, we've looked at a few highlights of the Savior. He's paid such a tremendous price to save us. Help us to respond to his love whenever he speaks to us, and prepare us for the space trip to heaven. In Jesus' name, Amen.

So what is our truth now? Is it a new truth, or is it the truth that we have been given since 1842, 43, and 44? It hasn't changed. It's the same truth. Does the Bible change? It doesn't change.

If we start pulling out pillars out of the foundation, the church is going to fall. But fortunately, we're told that the church will never fall, and that these jewels are going to be put back in the casket.

is Unlocking Prophecy. And the subtitle is Back to Biblical Hermeneutics. Hermeneutics is, in a simple term, it sounds funny, but the study of the Bible, or how we actually interpret the Bible to say what it says. Before we begin, let's start with a word of prayer. Our Heavenly Father, we thank you again for this evening that we can open your word. We ask that your Spirit would be here guiding everything that is said, and that your pages would speak to us that they are meant to. That you'd also be with the equipment. The devil does not want the message to be given, and we ask that you'd be with all the hearers, and that you would speak through me, and that the message would be given that you would have to be said, and that you would lead us into all your truth. In Jesus' name, amen. Now, when we're talking about Bible prophecy, almost as many pastors as there are in the world is ideas and interpretations of prophecy. So why don't we just find a good pastor or a good teacher, put in a good sermon, and then just listen to that? Why do we need to open up the Bible for ourselves and really dissect what it's saying? Because it can be quite a daunting task to think about, especially when we're talking about prophecy. Prophecy can seem complicated, hard to understand, that you think, oh, it's impossible for me without, you know, a study guide or watching a video or something to help me. How would I actually find myself just by opening the Bible, turning to Daniel or Revelation or any of the prophetic books or any of the prophecies in the other places of the Bible, and be able to understand it? Because it seems very locked to us personally without having someone explain it to us. But it's not. It's an open book. It is given from God to us to understand. So why is there so many different ideas? Could it be because they're looking through a different lens? That the way that they're actually reading the verses is different than someone else? That they're not using the same hermeneutical principles or what the Bible tells us how we should read it? That maybe they're putting their own philosophy into it. So why should us personally be interested in studying the Bible for ourselves? Well, we're going to talk about two main reasons for this. There's many reasons why we should study the Bible, but two main reasons. One is so that we can give an account for our faith, because we are the ones who are going to have to say at the end of the day what we believe to God. And when people ask us, oh, why do you not do this? Or why do you do this? Oh, because, you know, such and such a pastor said so, is not a very good answer. Another reason is that we need to be able to test the Spirit. So when we are watching a sermon, or we're reading an article, or listening to someone teach something, we need to be able to discern, is this truth or is this error? Is this something from God or is this something that they put together with their own wisdom? We need to be able to dissect those things. Now, I want to read something in Matthew. I'm going to turn to the book of Matthew, chapter 25. This correlates to us. Matthew chapter 25 and verse 1. Then shall the kingdom of heaven be likened unto 10 virgins, which took their lamps and went forth to meet the bridegroom. So we have 10 virgins, and most of us know the story that there was 5 foolish and 5 wise virgins. But they were all virgins, and they all slept. Now, what's interesting is that word foolish is not just foolish as we think of it today.
It's the Greek word moros,

And you can look it up in your Greek dictionary, 3474, and it actually means godless. So some of these virgins, they looked the same, they slept the same, they woke up the same, but some of them were wise unto salvation and some of them were godless. We don't want to be part of those godless virgins. Let's go to 1 Corinthians. 1 Corinthians. For the wisdom of this world is foolishness with God. For it is written, he taketh the wise in their own craftiness. So this word foolishness actually has the same root as the word used with the five foolish virgins. And it means craftiness. I'm not going to try and pronounce the Greek word. It also means false wisdom and deceitful. So we see here that the wisdom of the world is actually deceitful. It is not the truth, it is deceiving. Now let's go to Revelation. Talk about ourselves for a minute. Revelation chapter 3, verse 14. Revelation 3, verse 14. And unto the angel of the church of the Laodiceans write, these things saith the Amen, the faithful and true witness, the beginning of creation of God. So what is it said about this Laodicean church? That they're lukewarm, they're asleep, just like the 10 virgins. This is talking about us, but we need to get woken up. We need to make sure that we have the oil in our lamps, because when the time of troubles come, we need to have a biblical answer that we can give for why we believe what we believe. Signs of the Times, June 28, 1910. The solemn fate of the five foolish virgins, represented in the parable of the 10 virgins, is recorded to warn those who, while professing the faith of Christ, have become cold and backslidden. The five foolish virgins represent the careless, indolent, self-satisfied professors of religion. They have a calm expectation of entering heaven sometime. Yet they have not purified their souls by obeying the truth. They understand the theory of truth, but have no vital connection with God. They trust to feeling and neglect to search the scriptures. They are satisfied to walk in the sparks of their own kindling. That's pretty scary, and unfortunately, it's talking about us. And no, it's not talking about us, meaning our neighbor. It's talking about us. Each one of us, because we're all asleep at one point, and maybe we're asleep right now thinking that we're awake. It says that they did not obey, and they neglected to search the scriptures. So what is one of the ways that we can become hot and woken up? We have to get back to our Bibles. We have to open them for ourselves, and we need to compare line upon line and not be satisfied with the sparks of our own kindling. Those who are represented, this is Signs of the Times, this is a continuation. Those who are represented by the foolish virgins have not this sense of their own unworthiness. So this is a big problem, because the foolish virgins actually think they're wise. So how, if you're a foolish virgin, do you become wise? When we're careless, we need to be careful when approaching the Bible that we're not careless, that we see and understand our own unworthiness just to touch and to read this book. We need to approach it with a certain humility, not trying to give our own understanding into it, but try and let God speak what he is trying to tell us. Because too often we go to try and prove one idea or another that we've heard, maybe a preacher said it that we respect, and we're like, okay, I'm going to go to the Bible.

And I'm going to prove this. What we should really be doing is say, okay, that was an interesting idea, but let's go check. And then we need to go in the Bible and we need to prove it for ourselves. We need to be willing servants when we're opening the Bible. Continuing the same quote, they glorified God because they had the oil of grace in their hearts and did the very work that their master did before them. They went forth to seek and to save those who were lost. So this is our commission. It is not a selfish work. As soon as we become selfish and we're reading the Bible for our own glory, we're just like Isaiah 58, where it says, is this a fast unto God? No, this is a fast to self-righteousness. So we can say, I fasted. You know, I'm vegan. You know, I keep everything. I dress right. I talk right. I don't watch movies. I do all the things. I keep the Sabbath. But are we really like Jesus? And do we really know him and know his word? So what is supposed to take space in our minds right now? Because there's a lot of people who profess, but the things that they spend the most time on are not the things of God, it's the things of their own pleasing. This is from Testimonies, Volume 8, page 301. The revelation of Jesus Christ, which God gave unto him to show unto his servants things which must shortly come to pass. And he said and sanctified it by his angel unto his servant John, who bare record of the word of God and of the testimony of Jesus Christ and of all things that he saw. Blessed is he that readeth, and they that hear the words of this prophecy and keep those things which are written therein, for the time is at hand. That's Revelation 1, verses 1 to 3. And what's interesting is it says that we should keep those things. Sometimes we read Revelation just thinking it is a series of events, but it's actually something that we need to keep or do. The solemn messages that have been given in their order in the Revelation are to occupy what? The first place in the minds of God's people. Nothing else is to be allowed to engross our attention. We need to have the prophecies of Revelation and the things that are going to happen in the first place in our mind. But most often, they're the last. They're the first when we go and sit down and listen to a sermon, but they're last when we go to read our own Bible because we think it's too complicated for us to individually discern, which is why we're giving these presentations, to show you that it's not that complicated, that you can open the book yourself and that you can come to a full understanding of truth. Testimonies, Volume 9, page 19. In a special sense, Seventh-day Adventists have been set in the world as watchmen and light-bearers. To them has been entrusted the last warning for a perishing world. On them is shining wonderful light from the Word of God. They have been given a work of the most solemn import, the proclamation of the first, second, and third angels' messages. There is no other work of so great importance. They are to allow nothing else to absorb their attention. The most solemn truths ever entrusted to mortals have been given us to proclaim to the world. The proclamation of these truths is to be our work. The world is to be warned, and God's people are to be true to the trust committed to them. They are not to engage in speculation, neither are they to enter into business enterprise with unbelievers, for this would hinder them in their God-given work. So what is the special message that we have been given? The first, second, and the third angel's message. But we don't even know what those messages are trying to tell us. We have a world to warn, and each one of us should be partaking in that, which means each one of us have to be turning in our Bibles and understanding what is written there.

Testimonies, Volume 5, page 463. The members of the church will individually be tested and proved. That means you can't do this as a collective. Just because you show up in church one day doesn't mean that you're okay, because we're individually tested and proved. We're individually going to heaven. We're not going to heaven as a group, because we have a personal choice to choose whether we want to go to heaven or whether we don't. God doesn't force us. He lets us make that decision, but we need to show that we want to be there by being connected with Him and by trying to understand every part that we can in the short life that we're given. They will be placed in circumstances where they will be forced to bear witness for the truth. Many will be called to speak before councils and in courts of justice, perhaps separately and alone. The experience which would have helped them in this emergency, they have neglected to obtain. And their souls are burdened with remorse for wasted opportunities and neglected privileges. The reason I'm emphasizing so much that it's separate and alone is not that you feel alone, but it is that we need to realize that we need to take our own responsibility for our own understanding of what's in the Bible. We can't just take it because someone said it. Oh, it made sense in the sermon, so that's what I believe. We can't take that. We have to read it for ourselves, because many times something is misquoted, it's taken out of context, or it's not even there. I've seen many times where preachers are preaching and they're quoting something and they're saying, this says this, the Bible says this, Ellen White says this, and you go to look it up and it's nowhere to be found. We need to be diligent students so that we're not caught off guard because we believe something that isn't even there. Testimonies, Volume 5, page 707. God will arouse His people. If other means fail, heresies will come in among them, which will sift them, separating the chaff from the wheat. The Lord calls upon all who believe His word to awake out of sleep. Precious light has come, appropriate for this time. It is Bible truth showing the perils that are right upon us. This light should lead us to a diligent study of the Scriptures and a most critical examination of the positions which we hold. God would have all the bearings and positions of truth thoroughly and perseveringly searched with prayer and fasting. Believers are not to rest in suppositions and ill-defended ideas of what constitutes truth. Their faith must be firmly founded upon the Word of God, so that when the testing time shall come and they are brought before councils to answer for their faith, they may be able to give a reason for the hope that is in them with meekness and fear. If we do not diligently search the Scriptures for ourselves through fasting and prayer, then when that time comes, like she says, we won't even have an answer. John 15, verse 26. But when the Comforter is come, whom I will send unto you from the Father, even the Spirit of truth, which proceedeth forth from the Father, He shall testify of me. So who is being sent? The Comforter, or the

ourselves. We think we're so smart that we can open the Bible and understand it. We need God, who wrote the Bible, to explain it back to us. John 16:13. Howbeit, when he, the Spirit of truth, is come, he will guide you into all truth. Not just part of it, but all of it. For he shall not speak of himself, but whatsoever he shall hear, that shall he speak, and he will show you things to come. So what's another word for that? Things to come. Future or prophecy. So the Holy Spirit actually is what teaches us prophecy. Acts 5:32. And we are his witnesses of these things, and so is also the Holy Ghost, whom God hath given to them that obey. So we need to read, we need to obey, and then the Holy Spirit will be able to guide us into truth and understanding on the things that are in the future. 1 Corinthians 2:10-14. But God hath revealed them unto us by his Spirit. For the Spirit searcheth all things, yea, the deep things of God. For what man knoweth the things of a man, save the spirit of man, which is in him? Even so the things of God knoweth no man, but the Spirit of God. Now we have received not the spirit of the world, but the Spirit which is of God, that we might know the things that are freely given to us of God, which things also we speak, not in the words which man's wisdom teacheth, because we read that man's wisdom is foolishness, but which the Holy Ghost teacheth, comparing spiritual things with spiritual. But the natural man receiveth not the things of the Spirit of God, for they are foolishness unto him, neither can he know them, because they are spiritually discerned. If we approach God's word without his Spirit, whose Spirit do you think is going to try and help us to understand this? The devil. We need to make sure that we're approaching this with humility. We do not have the ability to understand God's word because it is so much higher than we are. But if we ask the Holy Spirit, he will give us the understanding. And that's everybody. That's not just some preacher who went to school

Volume 5, page 714. If our people continue in the listless attitude in which they have been, God cannot pour upon them His Spirit. They are unprepared to cooperate with Him. They are not awake to the situation and do not realize the threatened danger. They should feel now, as never before, their need of vigilance and concerted action. Daniel 12, verse 10. Many shall be purified and made white and tried, but the wicked shall do wickedly, and none of the wicked shall understand, but the wise shall understand. So, if we're of the wicked, there's no way we can understand. Which is why when someone who is just being critical of the Bible, they open it and they say it's foolishness. But we need to be wise. Wise unto God, wise unto salvation, asking in humility and prayer for the understanding. Now, how do we get wisdom? What does the Bible say? How does it say that we gain wisdom? Psalms 111, verse 10. The fear of the Lord is the beginning of wisdom. A good understanding have all they that do His commandments. His praise endureth forever. So we need to have the fear of God, which means the respect of God, in order to have that wisdom. Plus, we need to be doing the things that we know are right. If we are willingly disobeying God's commandments, then how can His Spirit dwell in us? We need to be heeding the things that we know is right and true, and then He can give to us the wisdom. Proverbs 9, verse 10. The fear of the Lord is the beginning of wisdom, and the knowledge of the holy is understanding. Now, this is a continuation of Testimonies, Volume 5, page 707. The fact that there is no controversy or agitation among God's people should not be regarded as conclusive evidence that they are holding fast to sound doctrine. That is something. There is reason to fear that they may not be clearly discriminating between truth and error. So the fact that everybody's in agreement doesn't mean that we should feel comfortable and that it is probably right. Because broad is the way and narrow is the way that leads to God, and broad is the way that leads to destruction. I have been shown that many who profess to have a knowledge of present truth, that's a word we like to throw in our sermons, know not what they believe. They do not understand the evidence of their faith. They have no just appreciation of the work for the present time. When the time of trial shall come, there are men now preaching to others who will find, upon examining the positions they hold, that there are many things for which they can give no satisfactory reason. Until thus tested, they knew not their great ignorance. We don't want to be part of those people who are preaching or saying that we believe the present truth, but we have no idea what we really believe. Or preaching, just like Jesus said. They said, "We taught in your name. We cast out demons in your name." And He said, "I never knew you." They only understood the surface, what other people told them, what they felt. It wasn't a true connection. We need to not trust our feelings. We need to trust what's written in the Word of God. There are many in the church who take it for granted that they understand what they believe. But until controversy arises, they do not know their own weakness. When separated from those of like faith and compelled to stand singly and alone to explain their belief, they will be surprised to see how confused are their ideas of what they had accepted as truth. That is a pretty scary thing to think about, that they are very certain in what they believe when they're in a group.
But as soon as they're singled out,

Now they understand, I don't really have a good idea of what I even think is truth. Certain it is that there has been among us a departure from the living God and turning to men, putting human in place of divine wisdom. We need to be very careful when listening to sermons, watching preachers, teachers, pastors, evangelists, that we don't start breaking one of the commandments, which is idolizing, and thinking that they are the ones, the bringers of truth. All they are is a messenger. We can go to the Bible ourselves, and we should go to the Bible ourselves, because eventually one of those human being people is going to fail us, and then our whole faith was placed on that person, and now we lose all confidence in the Word of God, because we really didn't have a foundation to start. Testimonies, Volume 5, page 714. The peculiar work of the third angel has not been seen in its importance. God meant that his people should be far in advance of the position which they occupy today. But now, when the time has come for them to spring into action, they have the preparation to make. When the national reformers, now this is very interesting, because in the quote where she's talking about the third angel's messages and these people that have to prepare to give an account for their understanding of truth, she's talked about the national reformers. Most people probably don't know who that is, but the national reformers are the original people who started to push for Sunday observance. When the national reformers began to urge measures to restrict religious liberty, our leading men should have been alive to the situation and should have labored earnestly to counteract these efforts. But since we're Laodicean, we're okay with anything coming our way. We just let it go over. We say, well, prophecy's happening. We know it's coming, so it's okay. Just let it come. It's coming anyways. We need to be standing like the reformers did for what they believed. We need to be saying what is truth and what is error and what is right and what is not right. Testimonies, Volume 5, this is a continuation. It is not in the order of God that light has been kept from our people. God wants us to have the light. The very present truth which they needed for this time, the very present truth which they needed for this time. Not all our ministers who are giving the third angel's message really understand what constitutes that message. The national reform movement has been regarded by some as of so little importance that they have not thought it necessary to give much attention to it, and have even felt that in so doing, they would be giving time to questions distinct from the third angel's message. May the Lord forgive our brethren for thus interpreting the very message for this time. So there's people in the church, there was people in the church, who thought even approaching this topic or bringing light to it was actually diverting from the message. But it is the message. We read that the other night. Let's go back to Revelation 14. I might repeat verses, but it's good to get them in our minds. Revelation 14, verse 6. And I saw another angel flying in the midst of heaven, having the everlasting gospel to preach unto them that dwell on the earth, and to every nation and kindred and tongue and people. This is the messages we need to give to the whole world, saying with a loud voice, fear God and give glory to him, for the what? The hour of his judgment is come. What is the hour of judgment message? It's the sanctuary message. It's the 2300 days. It's the starting of the judgment of the dead in 1844.
and worship him that made

heaven and earth, and the sea and the fountains of water. There's so many things in here that we can't talk about this week, but you need to go back and study. We should know the full, complete understanding of what's in these three angels' messages. And there followed another angel saying, Babylon is fallen, that great city, because she made all nations drink of the wine of the wrath of her fornication. And the third angel followed and said, saying with a loud voice, if any man worship the beast and his image and receive his mark in their forehead or in his hand, the same shall drink of the wine of the wrath of God. So how much more closely could speaking against the national reform movement, against the Sunday law happening, could the three angels' message be? They're one and the same thing. And there's preachers today that want to lessen the importance of these messages. They say, yes, we preach the three angels' message, we're into present truth, but they don't give any emphasis to the actual events that are soon to be coming. Testimonies, Volume 1, page 128. I saw many traveling in this broad road, who had the words written upon them, dead to the world, the end of all things is at hand, be ye also ready. So these people who are on which road? The broad road. So the one going to destruction. They had written on them that they were dead to the world because that's what they professed. The end of all things is coming. So they professed the message. They thought they understood it. They told themselves, at least, that they were in the present truth, so that they wouldn't feel bad about being on the broad road. They looked just like all the vain ones around them, except a shade of sadness, which I notice upon their countenance. So these people were actually more sad, because they should have known the truth. The wicked are going on the broad road because that's the road they want to, and that's the one that is making them happy. Their conversation was just like that of the gay, thoughtless ones around them. Gay meaning happy. But they would occasionally point with great satisfaction to the letters on their garments, calling for others to have the same on theirs. They were in the broad way, yet they professed to be of the number who were traveling the narrow way. Those around them would say, there is no distinction between us. We're alike. We dress and talk and act alike. So everybody else on the broad road seen that they had no idea what they were talking about. They said, you look just like me. You talk just like me. We talk about the same movies. We eat the same stuff. We dress the same. We act the same. What's different? Oh, well, I have some nice words on my shirt. I wear a Jesus shirt that has a nice Bible verse. It says, yet they profess to be part of the number. And I want you to note that. It says the number of who are traveling on the narrow way, because this vision is of the end. And this number is actually the number 144,000. Those who are actually giving the loud cry message. So these people actually thought they're part of those giving the right message. Testimonies, Volume 1, this is a continuation. Then I was pointed back to the years 1843 and 1844. I want to pause there. I want you to notice every time through the rest of these studies when the dates 1842, 43, 44, anything around this time frame is mentioned, because you're going to see it as a theme that keeps coming up again and again and again. Then I was pointed back to the years 1843 and 44. There was a spirit of consecration then that there is not now. What has come over the professed peculiar people of God? I saw the conformity to the world, the unwillingness to suffer for the truth's sake. I saw a great lack of submission to the will of God. We shouldn't always be suffering, but when we follow God, most of the time we have to give something up that we

hold dear to us and that we love. Or maybe we don't want to admit that we love it, but what we like. Or that we just don't dislike, if we want to put it like that. Volume 5, page 715. The people need to be aroused in regard to the dangers of the present time. The watchmen are asleep. We are years behind. Let the chief watchman feel the urgent necessity of taking heed to themselves, lest they lose the opportunity given to them to see the dangers. If we don't allow God to show us now, if we aren't filling our oil now, we won't be able to fill it when the bridegroom is coming. It'll be too late. And if we rush to go and get oil, we won't make it back in time. We need to be studying our Bible now. We need to understand these messages now. We have a separate message. We have a message in Revelation 12, verse 17. It said, the commandments of God and testimony of Jesus, which is the spirit of prophecy. That means we have to understand prophecy individually ourselves. We need to be studying and be a workman that need not be ashamed, rightly dividing the word of truth. Tomorrow, we're going to stop there. We're going over why we should be studying. And tomorrow, we'll start to break down some of the different ways that people interpret the Bible and which ways we should be interpreting the Bible and how the Bible says that we should be interpreting the Bible. The different principles that we use, or the term hermeneutics, is the lens we use. And if we change the lens, we change the outcome. So when we talk about human mind psychology, when we talk about how our emotions work, we have a situation, whatever that situation is. And then we add a meaning to that situation, and that becomes our emotions. Just like with the Bible, we can read a verse, but it depends the meaning that we give it or the lens we're looking through. That will give the outcome. We can read the same verse. You read it one way, I read it another way. Or if we're using improper biblical hermeneutics, we would take the verse that says Judas hung himself, and then we take the verse that says do thou likewise, and then we build a doctrine on it. But we need to make sure that we are using the verses appropriately, because it's very easy to just grab a verse here, grab a verse there, throw it together, and be very careless. Like we said, we need to approach with humility, asking God for his wisdom, and not just reading something and say, oh, that sounds like this. Because our mind will take us down a path that is not to the truth. So in our next lecture, we're going to be breaking down all these different principles and how we are actually supposed to open God's word. And we're going to make it so it is very easy for anybody to just open any verse in the Bible and be able to understand it. Because the book is called the Revelation, the prophecies. It is a revealing. It's not a sealed book. We're also going to be looking at how we know that we should even be studying the prophecies, because the Bible actually says that as well. So make sure for the next few evenings that you're bringing your Bibles, because we'll be looking into our Bibles a lot, especially on Friday evening. We're going to do an old-fashioned Bible study just with our Bibles. There will be a couple slides to start, and the rest will be just turning in the Bible. Let us pray. Our Heavenly Father, we thank you for the words that you have written to us. You gave so much care and attention and detail, and sometimes we are very careless, and we brush over it, and we think that it is unimportant, that sometimes even the very message that we're supposed to be giving, we think is unnecessary. We think it is actually diverting from what you would ask us to preach, but it is the very message that you gave us to give. We ask that you would lead us into truth. We ask for this every evening, because when we are talking about truth,

principles of opening your Bible, we need to approach with a humility and an understanding that we cannot use our own wisdom. We ask that you'd bless the rest of this camp meeting, bless everybody who's here, everybody online, that they can receive a blessing and feel that they are able to approach you and ask you for wisdom directly, that they don't need to go through another person, that they can get their strength directly from you. We thank you in Jesus' name. Amen.

The Islamic Connection is the name of this lecture, and it's quite a story. The Islamic religion is huge today, and it has some very fascinating features. It's a very exclusive religion. Nobody from the outside is allowed in. If there are pilgrimages to Mecca, only those of the Islamic faith are allowed to go to these pilgrimages. It is an exclusive religion. Evangelism in Islamic countries is totally forbidden. This religion has full control of the entire territory which it controls. Now, who and what is Islam? Millions of people make the pilgrimages to Mecca, where they worship at the shrine of Muhammad. What a privilege it is for them to make the pilgrimage. There's another religion which also propagates pilgrimages, and that is Catholicism. So you have pilgrimages to Lourdes and the Marian sites and to Fatima. Pilgrimage is a symbol of the great pagan religions of the past as well. Now, who was Muhammad? Muhammad Mustafa was born in 570 AD and he died in 632 AD. He fled to Medina in 622 AD after Khadija's death. Now, who was Khadija? Muhammad married Khadija when he was 25 and she was 40 years old. Her cousin, Varaqa, was a Roman Catholic and she came from a Roman Catholic convent. So we could say she was a Roman Catholic nun. She was super rich. She lived in a convent. And she had the whole of the economy, basically, in her hand. And she employed this young man, Muhammad, whom she then also married. Muhammad marched on Mecca in 630 AD, 2 years before he died, and 4 years before Umar became caliph. And the Quran was compiled in 650 AD. And Muhammad, who couldn't write himself, had a scribe to write down what he saw and what he heard. And the Quran is different, apparently, from all other religious writings because it was a directly dictated book. So it is not just transcribed by a prophet, so they teach, but is the very word of God, and therefore it must always remain in its original Arabic language.

is what is taught in the Islamic religion. The symbol of Islam is the sickle moon and the star. The star within the sickle moon. Now, where does this symbol come from? And who is Allah? Well, let's go to some interesting quotes, also from encyclopedias of religion and etc. Allah, he was the moon god who married the sun goddess. Together they produced three goddesses who were called the daughters of Allah. These three goddesses were called Al-Lat, Al-Uzza, and Manat. The Encyclopedia of Religion mentions that Allah is a pre-Islamic name corresponding to the Babylonian Bel. Fascinating. So this is an ancient pagan religion, and Bel or Baal is the deity. We read in Morals and Dogma, page 451, the Arabian word Aldebaran means the foremost or leading star, and it could only have been so named when it did precede or lead all others. The year then opened with the sun in Taurus, and the multitude of ancient sculptures, both in Assyria and Egypt, wherein the bull appears with lunette or crescent horns, and the disk of the sun between them, are direct allusions to important festivals of the first new moon of

the sun god into the womb of the mother to be born by Isis. So the horns are also a representation of the moon, the sickle moon. So in later religions, or from Babylon itself, Assyrian style, there you have the half moon with a solar disk in it. And the same over here, enlarged. Note that this is Baal Hadad, the birth of the sun. If we go to Mesopotamia, we'll find the

in his male, female form. Now, the papacy has exactly the same thing, because the Pope is today the representative of the Babylonian religion. So when he says the Mass, he has a round wafer disc, its roundness coming as a symbol of Baal. And after a Mass, it is placed in a monstrance, which is a half moon. So then you have the birth of the sun, and you have it symbolized in this form. Here's another monstrance in which the host is placed, representing the birth of the sun. So Catholicism uses the symbol of the half moon with the sun or the star in it. Here's a Roman Catholic church in Germany, and it has this interesting clock on it, which I photographed. There's the moon, and there is the star. And this particular star here has 8 points. And as this clock moves round, of course, every time the long arm and the short arm intercalate, you have the birth of the sun god. Baal Hadad, Baal Hadad, Baal Hadad, every now and then, every hour of the day. Very interesting. So the symbol of Catholicism is the moon and the star, hidden, of course, in many other symbols as well. Now, this ancient religion existed before Islam. And the initiates of this religion, as we saw in Morals and Dogma, were the insiders, like Origen, for example, and the Bishop of Alexandria. These were the initiates who harbored the ancient religion. And they were Christian, so-called, but of course they were not Christian. They just propagated that for the Goyim, Catholicism. True Christianity, they fought tooth and nail and tried to eradicate, and they tried to eradicate the Word of God, as we saw, by changing it. Now, Islam arrives on the scene way after that. So the true harborers were in Christianity before they were in Islam, and they were in two places, Alexandria and Rome. Alexandria was eventually taken over by Christianity, and the bastion, the great library, was destroyed, and the final seat of the occult knowledge was in Rome. So Rome is the seat of the ancient occult knowledge before Islam even appeared on the scene. That is the fact. And this ancient occultism had a potent enemy. Who was that enemy? Christianity. Christianity was growing in the place where the disciples had taught it. Christianity was growing in the heartland of the Middle East, Asia Minor, all the way up to India, the Bible says, into the north of Africa. That is where true Christian doctrine prevailed. They kept the Sabbath. Only Alexandria and Rome did not keep the Sabbath. Alexandria soon disappeared as a seat, and then the Sabbath was not kept in Rome. Very interesting history. So the symbol that Catholicism uses is the star and the sickle moon, and this star, by the way, is exactly the same star as is used in Islam. Isn't that interesting? I wonder who gave rise to whom. Obviously, the one who is first can only give rise to the one who comes second, and not the one second give rise to the one who comes first. Isn't that correct? If we think about it. So, in Catholicism, we find the half moon or the sickle moon, where the deity is in them. We find Mary replacing Jesus Christ as the mediatrix of all graces. The mediator, the sole mediator and advocate, is replaced by Mary. So here in this Roman Catholic monastery, Christ puts the crown of thorns onto Mary, and she has the holes in her hands. Mary is always depicted as coming out of a cave. Now, the ancient deities always came out of a cave. Loyola, the Jesuit, received all his information in a cave. And it is interesting that Muhammad received all of his information in a cave. That's paganism. That has nothing to do with Christianity. Now, here we see in Islamic countries, in this particular one over here, we have this strange structure over here, and we have a statue of Mary on top of it. And Mary there appeared, apparently,
as this little gazelle. But before the king shot

it, it changed into Mary, and she told him to build a monastery. And that she did, or that he did, and there is the monastery high up on a hill. Now, whenever I find a monastery high up on a hill, I'm very interested, because high hills were pagan high places where they sacrificed to pagan deities. It is interesting that all the cathedrals in the world are built on pagan places of worship. Even the Vatican is built on a pagan site of worship. Nothing has changed. So when I came to this particular place in the Middle East, I went to look for the ancient place of worship, and sure enough, on the hill, there it is, the triple arches of the ancient deity of sacrifice in the cave, as per usual. It's interesting that Mary always appears in the cave. In Fatima, she's in the cave. In Lourdes, she's in the cave. The Pope is always visiting the cave and worshipping in the cave. As Osiris represented the sun in Egyptian law, Isis represented the moon, but the truth is that Osiris represented the male active generative powers of nature, while Isis represented the female passive or prolific powers. That's Encyclopedia of Freemasonry. So it's actually a form of nature worship. These people would do well in the Bohemian Grove, worshipping the trees. The Templar revelation identifies Isis as the Black Madonna on no less authority than a former head of the Priory of Zion. The Black Madonna cult is central to the Priory of Zion. To them, at least, there is no doubt about the significance of the Black Madonna. You see, Osiris was both black and he was white. And he's worshipped as black and he is worshipped as white. Mary is worshipped as a Black Madonna and as a white Madonna. So we have all these interesting nuances. The Hittites used the symbol of the half moon and the solar deity. This symbol today, of course, is used by none other than the United Nations. Well, let us travel to an Islamic country today. Here is a Catholic cathedral in Amman. And I'm photographing this Catholic cathedral standing at the mosque. So I'm standing on the ground of the mosque and I'm photographing the Catholic cathedral right opposite. Now, it's interesting how Catholicism and Islam stand side by side in all the Islamic countries. And every time, I'm so surprised to see the cathedral and the mosque next to each other. You see, if you know the inside religion, behind the scenes, they're actually the same. So if I look at the symbolism on the outside of the Catholic cathedral, I have the symbol of the sun, because it was the symbol of the sun worship. And the cross, of course, the symbol also of the sun god. And there is the symbol of the sun. If I go across the street, and there is the great Abdullah Mosque, one of the finest, built by King Abdullah. On the gates, you have the symbols of the sun. Same symbolism, same religion. On top, of course, now here you have the moon, the sickle moon, which the Catholic Church had on the clock. It was a symbol of Baal or Bel. Inside this mosque, there are, of course, no pews, because in Islam you bow down and kneel on the floor, on the carpet. And if you look up at the tremendous dome, you have again the great solar blazes in this wonderful building. Islamic dress, well, you can look at old-fashioned Catholic nuns and you will find that the dress is identical. Catholic nuns wear the same dress as Islamic women of Orthodox faith. This is the great mosque in Damascus. Fascinatingly, inside the mosque, right inside, is the shrine, and there is a Muslim man praying at the shrine. Now, who's he praying to? Is it to Allah there? No. He's worshipping a relic of the dead, because this is the shrine of none other than John the Baptist. Now, if you know something about Johann Sinaitis, we've spoken about that, then you can already pick up, if you pick up the name John, you have Johannsenism, then you have secret societies blended in the background. And they claim that this place has the head of John the Baptist. So an Islamic shrine in Damascus, this is, by the way, the oldest mosque, the most illustrious in

country has this head. Fortunately, the Roman Catholic Church has a shrine with the arm of John the Baptist. I always say, if they carry on, they might be able to put him together again. I don't know. So it is the same form behind the scenes. Inside the mosque, the women are not that important. They are relegated to the side. The men get the central positions. They are praying there with beads. In Catholicism, you pray with beads. You pray with rosaries. Now, which other religion has the priesthood just for men? The Roman Catholic Church is exactly the same. And here you have the same position in the Islamic world. The Islamic all-seeing eye, this is a very prominent structure that is used in all of Islam, and you will not find a taxi cab anywhere in the Islamic countries that will not have the all-seeing eye there as a protection. Of course, it's used in Catholicism as well, and it's on the US dollar and all these interesting places. There's, of course, the Eye of Hathor, the Eye of Osiris, on an Egyptian temple, there it is, on a Roman Catholic pulpit, another one on a Roman Catholic cathedral. Masonic author Carl Claudy writes, this is one of the oldest and most widespread symbols denoting God. We find it in Egypt, in India, the open eye of Egypt represents Osiris. In India, Shiva is represented by an eye, and the Encyclopedia of Freemasonry says the all-seeing eye is an important symbol of the supreme being borrowed by Freemasonry from antiquity. On the same principle, the Egyptian represented Osiris. So, Islam uses the symbol, Catholicism uses the symbol. I'm just showing you some comparisons. To the ancient Egyptians, the right eye symbolized the sun, the left eye the moon. So there you have, again, the two aspects of the sun god. Bailey then goes on to mention, this is Alice A. Bailey, that the eye of God is Shiva or Shiva, the destroyer. Remember, Shiva is the Indian god who is the equivalent of Osiris. Shiva is also a synonym for Satan. Is it possible that both religions in the inner circle worship the same Lucifer, but that the outer court knows nothing about this? Well, who was Baal? Encyclopedia of Freemasonry. Whenever the Israelites made one of their almost periodical deflections to idolatry, Baal seems to have been their favorite idol. In Tyre, Baal was the sun, Ashtoreth the moon, and so we have all the evidence that they know exactly what they're doing. There is no contradiction here, for Set is the Egyptian devil and Shiva is the Indian god of destruction. Both names, Set and Shiva, are listed in the Satanic Bible as another name for Satan. And Elena Petrovna Blavatsky affirms, now we have to remember that Shiva, Palestinian Baal or Moloch and Saturn are identical. Is it possible that both religions serve the same master behind the scenes and that the masses are deceived, just like in Catholicism? Beautiful people who are kept ignorant. And the sincerity of the Muslim duped and misused because they are goyim, catechumens. Elena Petrovna Blavatsky links Set to Satan. Hermes, the god of wisdom, is called Tot-Tot-Set, Satan. All of these. Ancient Egypt, Satan, Set was worshipped under obscene homosexual rituals. And they had temples in which they had these homosexual rituals. For example, the Luxor Temple. I have them, but I won't show them. Now, this is an ancient pagan site, the Luxor Temple, one of the great relics of past times. Now, here we're going into the entrance, and oops, what's that? That's a mosque. Now, where's that mosque built? You don't mean the mosque is built into the Luxor Temple? Is that possible? Well, let's go a little bit closer. Yes, there it is. It's in the Luxor Temple. What does that tell you? If you had to build a Christian church today, would you go and choose the ancient pagan temple of Baal and build your church right in it? Yes or no? No, of course not. But what if the secret religion is really the same old ancient religion of Lucifer worship? Would you then perhaps do it?

Perhaps, yes. So there they've done it. It's built into that temple. Amazing. On the ruins. Now let me take you to the temple of Baal, which is in another country, in Lebanon. And there it is. And on the Baal site, which is the same deity, by the way. Oh, what is that? That is a Roman Catholic place. A Roman Catholic church. On the same site. There is the cross. There's the temple of Baal. Why build it on the same site? Why have the same rituals? Catholicism does it. Islam does it. Do you think they have an agenda? And if we go into the great Catholic places, this is the place where Mary apparently ascended. Here is the great cathedral in Jerusalem. On the floor, you have the solar circle with all the signs of the zodiac, which, by the way, God forbids. God forbids. And this is the place where Mary lay, and then she ascended, of course, to heaven. She didn't stay dead there. On the floor, you have the pagan symbols. You have all of these interesting mitzotoms and what have yous, and the pentagrams, upside down pentagrams, all symbols of Lucifer. And then in the paintings, this interesting star. This is actually two squares, one inside the other, and that is how the pagan deities were represented very often, either as triangles one within the other or as squares one within the other. And the squares one within the other were often used for Isis and Osiris. There you see it in the Roman Catholic Church dedicated to Mary. Also on the floor of that Roman Catholic Cathedral, you have the boat, you have the waves, the water, you have the P and the X. Remember that Morals and Dogma told us that that was the staff of Osiris. So that means it's actually a male phallic symbol, and the boat would be the womb. This is a very naughty picture in a nice setting. Nobody would know what that really means. Nobody would really guess that that is an obscene picture. Unless you read what the Masons say about it. Now, isn't it interesting that the ship with its mast in the half moon was also the same depiction? So here is a Roman Catholic cathedral built like a Phoenician ship. Now, what has a Phoenician ship got to do with Roman Catholicism? Unless, of course, it is the womb. Now, let's ask Albert Pike to explain this to us. Albert Pike writes that Isis and Osiris, the active and passive principles of the universe, were commonly symbolized by the generative parts of man and woman. The Indian lignum was the union of both, as were the boat and mast, and the point within the circle, all of which expressed the same philosophical idea of the union of the two great causes of nature, blah, blah, blah, blah. So, we're still on track here. We find this in the Roman Catholic Church. Inside this Knight's Temple, we've been there before, but I want to show you something else. Remember last time I showed you the double-headed eagle? But I'm now going to point your attention to the floor. Oops, what is that? That's an eight-pointed star. Now, who does this star represent? Well, there's the Star of Islam. Isn't that interesting? The two are identical. There's the Star of Islam in various forms. So we find the star in Islam, we find it in the Catholic cathedrals, we find it especially dedicated to Mary, and we find it in the Islamic world. Now, how does this star come into existence? It's simply a square within a square, and there you have it. If you want to have the Star of David, you just take the triangle within the triangle, and you have it. There you go. It's a sex symbol. It's occult. It's very occult, in fact. So now, here's an interesting story of a man who claims to have been a Jesuit. His name is Alberto Rivera. And he claimed that Cardinal Bear, the Jesuit general, personally instructed him on the origin of Islam. According to Rivera now, the Roman Catholic Church started Islam on purpose to take the Arabs under their control and to secure Jerusalem. Fascinating. This is, of course, highly ridiculed in the literature. Nothing like that ever happened. But let me digress and speculate a little bit. Who was first, Catholicism or Islam? Catholicism was first.

And Catholicism had a major problem. You see, the Byzantine church initially was on the side of Rome, no problem. In fact, the Byzantine emperor elevated the Roman pontiff to his level of corrector of heresies of the entire world. So yes, the Byzantine church and Rome were initially one. Only after about 1,000 years did a split come between the Orthodox and the Catholic Church, when the Orthodox Patriarch refused to accept and acknowledge the supremacy of the Bishop of Rome. And then war broke out between these two groups and has been waging since after the Russian Revolution. Now the Orthodox Church is saying, I'm sorry, I'm sorry. So that's been resolved. But in the first few 100 years of Catholicism's rule, what was the main problem of Catholicism? Who was the problem? The true Christians. The true Christians, because Christianity had spread in the Middle East. Wouldn't it be nice if these supposed Christians of Rome could use an organization to eradicate Christianity and replace it with another form of their religion? Front organizations. They're very good at it. You know, the Jesuits created who? Freemasonry, to do the work. If something, they ban Freemasonry, and if something happens, they say, oh, it wasn't us, it was Freemasons. Isn't that right? Or they blame the Jews. No, it's not us who rule the world, it's the Jews, it's them, it's Zionism. But in actual fact, it's Catholicism. Now, if the occult world wanted to gain control and the occult world controlled Rome, why not control all occultism? Wouldn't that be interesting? I'm just speculating. I can't prove this. I'm just saying that that's what Rivera said. Rivera said nobody believes him. So let's have a look at what happens. Fatima is a very interesting place because Islam controlled Spain and Portugal once upon a time. And the Pope is here in front of the statue of Fatima. There's the shrine, the Fatima Link. A Vatican insider, Dr. Malachi Martin, has said that based on the message of Mary in a personal visitation, John Paul believes there will come a day when the heart of Islam, already attuned to the figures of Christ and of Christ's mother Mary, will receive the illumination. I like these words. You know, they sort of ring once you get to know them. It needs a second Fatima, in which they will recognize him as God's vicar on earth. So who must be recognized as God's vicar? The Pope must be recognized as God's vicar. Then, with fellow travelers like the Church of England, the Episcopal Church, and others of like mind, the Pope could be worshipped as the infallible Holy Father by over one half of the world's population. I'd like to correct him. All of the world's population. But that's besides the point. Now, early Islam, which area did it occupy? This area. This area. Who ruled over here? Who ruled there? Only Christianity. Before there was Islam, that is where Christianity was. And so Islam took hold of this area. Then, by AD 750, Islam progressed and took over all this, including Spain. That's fascinating. Spain and all this Asia Minor area was controlled by Islam. Did you know who ruled in Spain? It was the Visigoths. And the Visigoths had a different gospel to Catholicism. They were more in line with the Ostrogoths, who actually were Sabbath keepers. Problem people that had to get sorted out there maybe for a while. Just speculating. AD 900, there they go, withdrawing from the north of Spain. The Franks were very strong Catholic supporters. Slowly, slowly, Islam is moving out. And there, this whole area, controlled now by Islam. 1,100, they're in the south of Spain. In the south, there's a group which is more independent than in the north. Tremendous battle, the Spanish area. Then they control this area, and AD 1500, they're out of Spain. The West, the Roman Empire is totally Catholic. This is Catholic. And Rome controls the Catholic world. And Islam.

Islam controls this area. Today, this is the Islamic distribution, and there are two sects, the Sunni and the Shia, and they control vast areas, a huge area. But initially, where Christianity was, today, you can put Islam. Gary H. Carr, remember, speaks of the ancient mystery religion controlled by Freemasonry and the Illuminati and the World Council of Churches. Now, what if the true mystics behind the scene, the power mongers, are really in Rome, and that they control everything, including this other religion, through insiders? And then, if you put all the pieces together with all the references that there are tremendous links between the Templars and the Islamic secret societies, the Ismailis, the Karmatites, the Fatimites, the Druzes, and the Assassins. Now, the Assassins were interesting because they would kill themselves to gain an advantage. They could blow themselves up to destroy others. Do we have something like that today? Oh, yes. So nothing's changed. History is repeating itself. Now, who were these secret societies that were in cahoots with the Templars, or did the Templars control them? Who knows? Let's read about the Assassins. Degrees of the Assassins was thus as follows. First, there was the Grand Master, known as Sheikh al-Yabal, or Old Man of the Mountain. Second, the Dayal Kerbi, the Grand Prios. Third, the fully initiated Dayas. Fourth, the Rashids, the Associates. Fifth, the Fadais, Devoted. Sixth, the Lasiks, or Law Brothers. And lastly, the Common People, who were to be simply blind instruments. Does it sound familiar? The poor blind goyim's catechumens. Designs against religion were, of course, not admitted by the order. Strict uniformity to Islam was demanded from all the lower rank of uninitiated, but the adept was taught to see through the deception of faith and works. So here we have a whole nation's subject to these insiders using them as human cattle. Wouldn't you feel sorry for them, like we have to feel sorry for ourselves because we've been duped like that as well? Thus, by the lure of paradise, the assassins enlisted instruments for their criminal work and established a system of organized murder on the basis of religious fervor. Nothing is true and all is allowed was the ground of their secret doctrine. The Jesuits have the same doctrine today, which are ever being imparted but to a few and concealed under the veil of the utmost austere religionism and piety, restrained the mind under the yoke of blind obedience. Poor people, duped by satanic insiders. Now the Fatimites was another group that took over. The founder of the Fatimite dynasty of the Caliphs was Ubaidallah, known as Mahdi. Societies of wisdom were instituted in

organization? Is it possible that they've used thesis and antithesis for thousands of years, if you like, to rub up the remnants of Christianity and opposition? And later, when the Orthodox Church split, what did they do? They created an empire called the Ottoman Empire, which went in and slaughtered the Serbs, who were Orthodox, and slaughtered the Romanians, who were Orthodox. They raped the women. They threw the children in the air. They caught them on the ends of their bayonets. They decimated whole Orthodox areas. Incredible. And what escaped to the north into Russia, it didn't escape the sword of communism, Lenin and his murderous band. There has been a religious war since Christ died. And who is being rubbed up? The souls of men. So here are the men of Islam. Who are these insiders? Who are these ayatollahs? Should the world be afraid? The world is meant to be afraid. Are you with me? So you have thesis, you have antithesis. In the world wars, they said communism is the threat. You are supposed to be afraid so that you will accept any changes that are necessary to meet the threat. Now, they're using this as the next threat to create the synthesis that they want. They're going to rub up two religions against each other. Christianity, Judeo-Christian culture, Islamic culture, rub them up and destroy each other until what is left? Synthesis. And then you have one world religion, and Lucifer rejoices because he's king. Isn't that what Albert Pike said, what he was going to do? Wow. So who are these so-called men of Islam? Well, I had this man down on the screen long before he was fingered as a 33-degree Freemason. I said he was going to be super terrorist number one, and they'll probably never catch him. They haven't got him today. Who knows if he's still alive? We'll talk about him tomorrow. The Bible is an indispensable part of the furniture of a Christian lodge. You remember this text? I showed it to you earlier. Comes from Morals and Dogma only because it is the sacred book of the Christian religion. The Hebrew Pentateuch in a Hebrew lodge and the Quran in a Mohammedan one belong on the altar. And one of these, and the square and the compass properly understood, are the great lights by which a Mason must walk and work. Which one? Obviously not the Bible, because Morals and Dogma itself says it hates that Bible. Didn't it say that? We read the quotes. And they changed it all. And the Hebrew Pentateuch, well, that is the Bible. So which one is left? Which one's left? By elimination, the Quran is left.

Jesus Christ. It's the book that directly demotes Jesus Christ, whereas the others have to be modified to adjust to the insider to demote Jesus Christ. Are you with me? Now let's have a look at this. This gets fascinating. The deadly deception. James D. Shaw was a 33-degree Freemason, and he was at an interesting ceremony where a very high preacher, very

James D. Shaw was a 33-degree Freemason, and he was at an interesting ceremony where a very high preacher, very prominent preacher, his first name's Billy, by the way, was also there at his initiation ceremony. But that's another story. 33rd degree, Knights Commander of Court of Honor, past Worshipful Master, Blue Lodge, past Master of all Scottish Rite Bodies. That's what he was. He was a 33-degree Freemason. And he explained some of the rituals. The deadly deception, James D. Shaw, 33rd degree initiation ceremony. The oath is sealed by drinking wine out of a human skull. May this wine I now drink become a deadly poison to me as the hemlock juice drunk by Socrates, should I ever knowingly or willfully violate the same. We've done this before. I'm just bringing it to perspective. A member dressed as a skeleton places his arms around the candidate who then states, and may these cold arms forever encircle me, should I ever knowingly or willfully violate the same. So that's the 33-degree initiation ceremony. But there is another one. Each of us was presented, along with a Scottish Rite ring, a copy of Albert Pike's book, Morals and Dogma. So you get that when you get to the 33rd degree. We were told that it was the source book for Freemasonry and its meaning. We were also told that it must never leave our possessions, and that arrangements must be made so that upon our deaths it would be returned to the Scottish Rite. Fortunately, I didn't have to go through the process, but I have one. I have one. Very useful. Now, what's this got to do with Islam? Now, this is the highest degree of Freemasonry. What happens there? The deadly deception. The Scottish Rite includes 29 degrees beyond the Blue Lodge, culminating in the 32nd. The York Rite has the equivalent of 29 degrees of the Scottish Rite in advancement along the path that culminates in the degree Knights Templar. So the York Rite culminates at Knights Templar, and the other one is the 32nd degree in the Scottish Rite. Okay? In addition, the shrine. Ancient Arabic order, nobles of the mystic shrine, is available to 32nd degree Masons and Knights Templar who wish to participate. So the highest order is available, those the highest order, and become shriners. The ancient Arabic order, nobles of the mystic shrine, shrine the show army of masonry, maintains a very high profile. It is necessary to be a 32nd degree Mason for 6 months before being eligible to join the shrine. Only the highest Freemasons may join the shrine. Now, these are most of the prominent Americans, by the way. All the big prominent Americans march through New York as the Shriners in their masquerades. Now, the shrine is in the name of Allah. Did you know that? So here the Christians, of so-called Christians of the 32nd degree, who now know already that they worship Lucifer, come to the shrine with a Quran on the altar. Now the Bible's gone. When you reach the highest level of Freemasonry and you become a Shriner, the Bible's gone. We sealed our solemn oath in the name of Allah, the God of the Arab, the Muslim, the Mohammedan, the God of our fathers. Wow. Is Allah the God of our fathers? Here's the oath. In willful violation whereof I incur the fearful penalty of having my eyeballs pierced to the center with three-edged blade, my feet flayed, and I be forced to walk the hot sands upon the sterile shores of the Red Sea until the flaming sun shall strike me with a livid plague. And may Allah, the God of Arab, Muslim, and Mohammedan, the God of our fathers, support me to the entire fulfillment of the same. Can a Christian make such an oath? Yes or no? Obviously not. So Masonry is nothing other than the ancient mystery religion, and Jesuits are the ancient mystery religion, and Islam is the ancient mystery religion behind the scenes. And who do you think controls it all? Rome. Rome controls it all. So how would you like it if I said that I believe that Islam and Catholicism behind the scenes is one and the same thing? Have you noticed that Catholicism never complains about Islam not allowing evangelism? Because it suits their purpose. It's already Catholicism. But when evangelism is done in non-Islamic countries and it draws Catholics away, whoo, then you have huge drama. Isn't that interesting? Those are double standards which are hard to understand unless you look behind the scenes.
where you have all these Egyptian rooms and the Syrian rooms. And here is a Masonic lodge, the Freemason Lodge meeting in Cairo, President Gamal Abdel Nasser, President Nasser, 1954 to 17, Anwar Sadat, 1970 to 1981. They were all members of the AEO, the Ancient Egyptian Order, and of the ANOMS, the Order and the Arabic Nobles of the Mystic Shrine. So, isn't it interesting that they're all working

together behind the scenes. This is all a joke. Here is Judge Raheb Idris, ex-governor, Grand Master of the Sovereign Grand Commander of Egypt. There is the fez as their symbol. This is a Mason himself who showed me in Lebanon that most of the high Muslims were all Masons. He himself was a high Mason. Anyway, masonry. Let's go to this Masonic temple in Oklahoma. And what do we see? Aha! We see a fez. And we see Arabic symbols. And we see a fez. And of course, Muslah, Muslim Allah. So Freemasonry at the highest level worships Allah, who actually directly is Set. Symbol of the moon and the star. Well, Arthur Edward Waite says Babel represented a Masonic enterprise. Now, what does this mean? Now, let's get a little bit deeper into the story. We've seen that before as well, the Tower of Babel. Now, that's what the Tower of Babel looked like, supposedly. Notice that it is built as a spiral. These are all the representations that you find in the literature. There's another representation of the Tower of Babel. Notice the spiral way in which it goes up to the top. There's a whole host of them. Spiral, circular. There's a strange one, but they're all spirals. Most of them probably look like that. So that was a Masonic enterprise. Now, isn't that interesting? Let's look at this picture again. In an Islamic country, Mary on the spiral, standing on top. Here we have Holy Mary, Queen, circle with a dot in it. Do you remember what Albert Pike said that was? That was the generating principle, like the ship and the mast. Same thing. They use that symbol for Mary. Oh, here's another place. Can you see that over there? There she stands. This is in southern Africa, on the spiral. What is this? That's the Tower of Babel. There we see it from the front. This one over here in Lebanon. I took this one myself in Lebanon. There she is, on top of the Tower of Babel. So who's going to be queen of the new Babylon? Mary. But who is Mary? Mary is Isis. Is she? Here is this church where her figure is with this Phoenician ship over there. There you can see her silhouette through the window. And there's the painting of her. She is the queen of Babylon. Let's ask Blavatsky whether this is so. Secret doctrine. It is mankind which has become the serpent of Genesis and thus causes daily and hourly the fall of sin, celestial Virgil, which thus becomes the celestial version, which thus becomes mother of gods and devils at one and the same time. She is the ever-loving, beneficent deity to all those who stir her soul and heart. That's the secret doctrine. She says, Lucifer is divine and terrestrial light, the Holy Ghost and Satan at one and the same time. So, Satan, Mary, one and the same thing. In Blavatsky's work, Isis Unveiled, she says Isis, the Egyptian, had the following. Holy Isis, universal mother, mother of gods, mother of Horus, Nate, mother soul of the universe, virgin sacred earth, mother of all virtues, illustrious Isis, mirror justice, sacred lotus, sister of Astarte, moon, queen of heaven, model of all mothers, Isis is a virgin mother. Then she continues, in Hinduism, same thing. It's holy Nari, Mariama, interesting. Mother of perpetual fecundity, mother of the incarnate God, mother of Krishna, eternal virginity, all the same features all the way through. Then we go to Isis, Roman Catholic litany of the virtues. Same book. This is secret doctrine. At least Isis Unveiled. Holy Mary, mother of divine grace, mother of God, mother of Christ, virgin of virgins, morning star. Very interesting, mystical rose, queen of heaven, all the same titles. Isis Mary. Now notice this is Isis Unveiled. This is Helena Petrovna Blavatsky speaking herself. When Cyril, the bishop of Alexandria, oh well, what can you expect? Of course it was Alexandria, had openly embraced the cause of Isis, the Egyptian goddess, and had

anthropomorphized her into Mary, the Mother of God, and the Trinitarian controversy had taken place. From that moment, the Egyptian doctrine of the emanation of the creative God of Emphet began to be tortured in a thousand ways until the councils had agreed upon the adoption of it as it now stands. So there you have it. There it is. The Bishop of Alexandria made Isis into Mary. So it's the same old worship. So if you go into a Roman Catholic cathedral or a Roman Marian shrine, here I've photographed one in Europe. This is recent. I took this 5 weeks ago. This is brand new. It's nice to have some new slide. Prayer to the Star of the Sea. Oh, Mary, Star of the Sea. Who is the Star of the Sea? Who is the God of the Sea? It was Poseidon. It was Osiris. Oh, dear Mother, I now come to Thee with greatest confidence. The many miracles which had happened fill me, poor sinner, blah, blah, blah. Thou, O sweetest Mother, O amiable Star of the Sea, do not let me go away from here without being heard, etc., etc. Thou canst help me, for Thou art mightiest after God. I just put that in for the Goyim. They actually believe it is God. Here's this famous Pius, the same one who catapulted Adolf Hitler to power. 1950, Dogma of Mary's Ascension to Heaven. And here is the dogma. We declare that the Most Blessed Virgin Mary in the first moment of her conception was by the unique grace and privilege of God in view of the merits of Jesus Christ, the Savior of human race, preserved intact from all stain of original sin. Now, this doctrine is incredibly important because now Jesus has his merits because of his mother and not because of his father. Remember that. Jesus has the traits of his mother. Can I burn that sentence into your head? Jesus has the traits of his mother. That's what this doctrine teaches. I will give you the Protestant preachers saying exactly the same. Interesting. Here, Focus magazine, Maria soll Göttin werden. Mary must become a goddess. Surely the Catholic Church would not permit Mary to be openly called goddess? Weibliche Gottheit? Female goddess? Absolutely, why not? Millions of US Catholics want a godly Mary. Cardinal John O'Connor and also Pope John Paul II, a great Marian honorer, are not averse to the idea. There you go. Mary is God. Of course she's God to the insiders because she is, as Blavatsky said, what? Lucifer. She's Lucifer. All right. That's why in the King James Version we read in Genesis 3:15, and I will put enmity between thee and the woman and between thy seed and her seed, and it shall bruise thy head and thou shalt bruise his heel. Not even the RSV has dared to change that. Genesis 3:15, I will put enmity between you and the woman and between your seed and her seed. He shall crush your head and you shall bruise his heel. But the Catholics don't like it like that because the Douay Rheims online Bible, which is the Jesuit one, says, I will put enmities between thee and the woman and thy seed and her seed, and she shall crush thy head and thou shalt lie in wait for her heel. So now Mary is the one who crushes Jesus. It's the other way around. And now, here's a photograph of a Marian appearance in Saitun, Egypt. So the Muslims are looking at this, and here's a fascinating book, Queen of Rome, Queen of Islam, Queen of All. So do we have the same religion here? Let's just check this out. Let's take the Roman Catholic website, Hearts R, Roman Catholic doctrine regarding Mary. This is their doctrine, not me speaking. The one holy Catholic and apostolic church is led by the Bishop of Rome, successor to Peter the first pope, has always venerated the Blessed Virgin Mary, including her sinlessness. The church follows scripture, especially the New Testament, which she herself compiled as perfectly as she follows her tradition. For behold, henceforth all generations shall call me blessed. Luke 1:48. Then, this is still their paper. This is what the Catholics are writing. It is no surprise that the woman would triumph over the red dragon, for scripture says so at the very beginning. Refer Genesis 3:15, which states, and all will establish a feud between thee and the woman, between thy offspring and hers, and she is to crush her. Which one are they quoting? Which one are they quoting? The Catholic Jesuit one. Wow. Fascinating stuff. Let's continue.

Same webpage, to Mary, the woman of Scripture and mother of men who keep the commandments and hold fast to the truth concerning Jesus. Oh, that's an interesting statement. That comparison will make such fun as we get a little bit later into Revelation. The church applies the beautiful words of wisdom, she the glow that radiates from eternal light, she the untarnished mirror of God. Because Mary is full of grace, the church through Pope Pius has declared her as conceived immaculate, without sin. Very important. Mary has become known as the Immaculate Conception as a result of the apparition of Lourdes in 1851. She is immaculate. Jesus is sinless just because of her, not because of God, because of her. The Immaculate Conception, or the Immaculate Heart, Catholic Cyclopedia, Book 6, makes it clear that heart in the biblical sense means the inner person. Therefore, the Catholic Church says, bishops united them, consecrate the world to the Immaculate Heart. The whole world has been consecrated to the Immaculate Heart. Now that's fascinating. Let's read a little bit on. This exceptional importance is further confirmed by Mary herself when she appeared at Fatima. Now we have an interesting link. You have seen hell, then come the visions, we've discussed them, the vision of hell, Russia would be consecrated, Pope John Paul II, she didn't mention his name, but he's the one who will suffer, so they said is the third one, and all the world will be dedicated to her Immaculate Heart. Mary further proclaims that Russia will be converted, and then you have this whole story, the world will be saved by Mary's children. Those who are devoted to her Immaculate Heart. This is fascinating stuff. Now, let's read an article on the same webpage, Catholic webpage, by none other than the famous Catholic Bishop Fulton Sheen. And see if we can get something from this. In an article, Mary and the Muslims, found in the Mincenti Report, pages 1 to 3, Cardinal Mincenti Foundation considers this exceptionally important. The good bishop says, the Quran, which is the Bible of the Muslims, has many passages concerning the Blessed Virgin. First of all, the Quran believes in her Immaculate Conception and also in her virgin birth. Her virgin birth. Please note, her virgin birth. Have you got this? She was immaculately conceived, and the mother of Mary was sterile. So who is now the Savior counterfeiting Jesus Christ? This one. What an affront. The third chapter of Quran places the history of Mary's family in a genealogy which goes back through Abraham, Noah, and Adam. When one compares the Quran's description of the birth of Mary with the apocryphal gospel, who says the apocryphal gospels must be accepted as canonical? Who says that? The Vatican said that at Council of Trent. Okay, the birth of Mary, one is tempted to believe that Muhammad very much depended upon the latter. You see, Muhammad was married to a Roman Catholic nun. The whole family was Roman Catholic. And he received his doctrine straight from the pits of the bottomless pit. That's what the Bible says. So this doctrine started spreading. And they used Islam first to counteract Christianity, later on splitting it up to get rid of the enemies of Christ, or to get rid of Christ's followers, and then to get rid of all the enemies of Rome. Both books describe the old age and the definite sterility of the mother of Mary. Isn't that fascinating stuff? Joseph inquired how she conceived Jesus without the father. Mary answered, do you not know that God, when he created the wheat, had no need of seed, etc.? The Quran has verses of the Annunciation, Visitation, Nativity. Angels are pictured accompanying the Blessed Mother and saying, O Mary, God has chosen you and purified you and elected you above all the women of the earth. Do you see the links? Who created who? Did Catholicism create Islam, or did perhaps Islam, you think, create Catholicism? Can't be, because Catholicism was there before Islam. Same doctrine. There's such a strong defense of the divinity of Mary here in the Quran, in the fourth book, attributed to the condemnation of the Jews, to their monstrous calumny against the Virgin Mary. Now it gets even more exciting.
So, the bishop says, the two largest religions in the world believe in the fervent devotion to Mary and hold

hold her virtues in very high esteem. And they say, the Muslims and the Catholics comprise 2 billion people. Together, well, we're in control. And all we need then is the Orthodox Church. They also have this. It is true, too, that there are large numbers of Protestants who hold Mary in great favor. Give up your religion, folks. Join the club, or else. We'll see. The great Mother Teresa made this point when she summed up the matter in simple and forthright words. No Mary, no Jesus. Isn't that interesting? Wow. Okay. So recognition of the Immaculate Conception by the world will tend to bring a closer relationship between the great Christian denominations, Catholic and Orthodox, as well as between Christianity and Islam. So what is the synthesis they want? A union of the religions. What does Freemasonry teach? Well, Jesus, the son of Joseph, the Lord, the Messiah, and the apostles, and after, the son of Abdullah, with his law, which is the law of Islam, and the disciples of truth followed the law of Islam. The what? The disciples of truth followed Islam. When Christianity had grown weak, profitless, and powerless, the Arab restorer and iconoclast came like a cleansing hurricane. Wow! The faith of the Arab had become stronger than that of the Christian. This is the true Christian. So Islam is nothing else than Catholicism winning over or defeating Christianity. The Gnostics made a soul descend and ascend through 8 heavens, and each of which were certain powers, blah, blah, blah, morals and dogma. And then notice what morals and dogma writes about. In the ancient doctrine, certain genii were charged with the duty of conducting souls to the bodies destined to receive them. Now, you've heard about the genie in the bottle, haven't you? Arabian Nights, rub the bottle and whoo-hoo, here comes the genie. Now, what are these genii? Now, notice that Freemasonry speaks about genii. This is interesting. It gets exciting. I love this detective work. It talks about a familiar genius. So have you heard of the word genius? It comes from genii. Now, who are these? These genii are the media of communication between man and the gods. Have you got that? This is what morals and dogma, Freemasonry says. The genii communicate between man and God. The Jesus Christ of Islam is different to the Jesus Christ of the Bible. And we'll tell you why in a moment. 1 John 22, who is a liar? But he that denieth that Jesus is the Christ, he is Antichrist, that denieth the Father and the Son. We saw how the Catholic scholars changed the Bible to remove Jesus as the sole Savior. Now let me take you to the Quran. This is the Holy Quran with Arabic text, transliteration in Roman script by M. Abdul Halim. This is the international Quran. This is not written about the Quran. This is the real McCoy. I have it. And this comes straight from the explanation by the top theologians on the Quran itself. This is the international version that is used in the United Nations. Let's see what it says. Revitalize humanism. Islam is the message of the Quran. It is perfect and a practical religion of equality, liberty, and fraternity. Where have you heard those words before? French Revolution. Submission to the Supreme Being. Islam also insists upon the fundamental unity of all revealed religions in origin. That's what Freemasonry also teaches. Then they have a section which says, with spirits. There has always been a class, generally called rationalists, mainly including philosophers and scientists, who now deny the existence of association, speaking with the spirits. While on the other hand, those usually called spiritualists, mostly including saints and savants and psychics, feel sure of spirits and spiritual experience. At one time or other, much fraud was practiced in the name of spiritualism, and etc., etc. But the Quran affirms the reality and approach between the two old parties is already in sight. So the Quran says spiritualism is fine. What does the Bible say?

Satan stands straight in this Quran, being the head of this creation. They had close contact with the prophet Solomon. So in other words, Satan is the head of the genii, and the geniuses are the ones, like Plato and the others. And then you get devils. These are the bad guys. So, genii are not bad, and Satan is their head. Is that not interesting? In the Quran. It would appear from the Quran that man is superior to the angels and the genii. They make themselves perfect. Then they talk about six-day periods, and they talk that we came into existence through evolution. And now let's see about the doctrine of Jesus Christ. This is where we're heading. And of Christ in the Bible and the Quran, but the Quran says Christ was altogether saved from the indignity of the cross. Christ never died on the cross. That's what the Quran teaches. Who also teaches that? Spiritualists, the insiders. Because Christ, remember, didn't die for you. Did you see that Hort taught the same thing? Who translated or created the Greek text for the modern Bibles? He said the same thing, that Christ was spared. And as if by a miracle of likeness, someone else of the same features was crucified by the Jews under illusion. Says the Quran, verse 157, and they, Jews, said in boast, we killed Christ Jesus, the son of Mary, the apostles of God, in the knowledge of God, but they killed him not, nor crucified him, but it was made to appear to them, and those who differ therein are full of doubts, with no certain knowledge, but only conjectures to follow for a surety. They killed him not. What does that say? Jesus did not die for you. This is satanic occult teaching. Verse 158, nay, God raised him up unto himself, and God is mighty wise, and there is none of the people of the book but must believe in him before his death. So, the Quran is directly against Jesus Christ, and the insiders in the Western world are directly against Jesus Christ, and so the Jesuits. While the Jews claim to have killed Christ on the cross, it is also a cardinal point of faith to the Orthodox Christian churches that Jesus Christ gave up his life on the cross. He was buried after crucifixion. On the third day he rose again, blah, blah, blah. That he met his disciples and was afterwards taken up bodily to heaven. In fact, this is the belief which formed the basis of the theological doctrine of blood sacrifice, vicarious atonement for sins, which is, however, losing its force with the modern age, an age of action and retribution. Isn't that what Hort said? Yes or no? Is there a difference between the Catholic theologians and Islam? Yes or no? None whatsoever. Who is controlling who? God is indignant, says the Quran, explanation here. God is indignant if Christ is believed to be God himself. Christ is not even the Son of God. Only an apostle like several others. The same hatred for Jesus Christ comes out over here as we saw the theologians influenced by the Jesuits reveal. Now, this is a tremendous quote from the book Home Missionary. I like this quote. The Savior has said, he that believeth on the Son has everlasting life. And he that believeth not the Son shall not see life. But the wrath of God abideth on him. He says again, and this is life eternal, that they might know thee, the only true God, and Jesus Christ whom thou hast sent. Mohammedanism has its converts in many lands, and its advocates deny the divinity of Christ. Shall this faith be propagated and the advocates of truth fail to manifest intense zeal to overthrow the error and teach men of the pre-existence of the only Savior of the world? So basically what I'm doing is I'm showing intense zeal to overthrow the error and to show you that it is a lie. Oh, how we need men who will search and believe the word of God, who will present Jesus to the world in his divine and human nature, declaring with power and in demonstration of the Spirit that there is none other name under heaven given amongst men whereby you may be saved. Oh, how we need believers.

believers who will now present Christ in life and character, who will hold him up before the world as the brightness of the Father's glory, proclaiming that God is love. I spoke to one Muslim imam who converted to Christianity. And I said to him, my friend, what is the difference that you have found between your previous Allah and Jesus Christ? And he said, the only difference between the two is, for God so loved the world that he gave his only begotten Son, that whosoever believeth in him should not perish. That is the difference. Allah, a God of war, a God of retribution, a God that sends his people into destruction, promising them celestial virgins on the other side and eternal bliss and hell on earth and hell in heaven for all women. And Jesus Christ, who says, we are all equal before God. Nobody has the right to submerge the other's character in himself. You are free agents before Jesus Christ. Yes, it says, wives, submit to your husband as in the Lord. Husbands, love your wife as the Lord loves his church. My Jesus is my husband in that allegory, if you like. He's never forced me to do anything. Never ever has Jesus forced me to do anything. Anything I do for Jesus Christ, I do because I want to do it. If I want to say to him, goodbye, I'm off. Will he stop me? Will lightning come from heaven and I'll go sizzle fits? No. Jesus is the most fantastic being in the universe. Gives you absolute freedom of choice, allows you to choose for him or against him, and the only thing he has in his defense is, when I be lifted up, I will draw all men to me. Love is the character of God, and love is the only thing that may conquer. Otherwise, we will have perpetual hell. I was asked once by someone, I won't say. He asked me, but what if the other side wins? Won't you come over? What a strange question. I said, you know, I've read the last chapter. Jesus wins. But even if you were right, even if the other side wins, let me tell you something. I'd rather be dead. I'd rather be dead than live a life of perpetual hell under a control freak who has fascism as his government and has puppets who do his will and his bidding. And those that do his bidding, he showers with whatever earthly junk he can give them. But love, which comes from freedom of choice, he's incapable of giving. He hasn't got the power to give it. He's nothing to give. He's bankrupt. If Jesus Christ is not victor, we might as well be dust. But thank God, Jesus is going to be victor. This is the message for our time. The Encyclopedia Britannica says, deviations in the Quran from the biblical narrative are very marked and can in most cases be traced back to the legendary anecdotes of the Jewish Haggadah and the apocryphal Gospels. Who controls those secret writings? Rome controls them today. Rome says you must believe them. The Jewish Kabbalah, the Zohar, the Zefer Yetzirah, those are the ones. And we find writings of Abraham and all of these supposed writings. Now, well, the Zefer Yetzirah is also said to be the work referred to in the Quran under the name of the Book of Abraham. These are the occult writings that create these books. The coming of the Redeemer. What does the Kabbalah and all these say? The abominable calumnies on Christ and Christianity occur not only in the Kabbalah, but in the early editions of the Talmud. In it, it says about Jesus, that one, such a one, a fool, a leper, a deceiver of Israel. All these terrible words about Jesus Christ. What's this slide doing here? The Pope and actor Jim Caviezel, who acted the part of

the Christ in the movie, The Passion of Christ, kneeling down before the Pope. Isn't the Pope papacy uplifting Jesus Christ here? Isn't it? Well, if you watch carefully, Mary is the one who receives a lot of attention. Peter kneels down and asks Mary for forgiveness. Yes, if they were to come straight out, nobody would believe. But what if you present a gospel for the goyim and you attract them into this religious net, which at its core is a lie? What about poor Islam? What about exactly the same thing? The outer core is taught Islam with the most rigorous, exacting things that these poor people have to do on a daily basis. And the insiders don't even believe it. They worship Lucifer direct, and they're the most licentious of all people. Millions of people being deceived in the world. Isn't that a catastrophe? Should we not stand up and say, God is love, give your lives to Him, and split with these lies that are being taught in Catholicism and Islam and in Hinduism and in Buddhism? In Buddhism, you sit and you empty yourself until there's nothing left, and then you start levitating because you are weightless, you have become nothing. Jesus Christ says, I have come to give you life to the full. I will fill you with myself. And what do all these other religions do? They empty you until you are a shell and there's nothing left of you. What a terrible deception. And all these exacting rules and rituals. It is terrible to not have Jesus Christ and the freedom that we have in Him. Look at this. This is the truth behind the scenes. Here you have rock stars bowing down before the Pope. You have Yasser Arafat's kissing the Pope's ring. Protestant preachers, what do they say on the issue? Well, let's listen to May 30, 1997 on the David Frost program. Billy Graham said, I think Islam is misunderstood too, because Muhammad has a great respect for Jesus. Ha! Has he read what they say? And he called Jesus the greatest of the prophets except himself. Man exalting himself above the Son of God. And I think that we're closer to Islam than we really think we are. Billy Graham, aren't you speaking Masonic language? What about Robert Shuler? Did an interview with Larry King referring to a meeting with the Grand Mufti. Shuler bragged, I have seldom met with a man whom I felt an immediate kinship of spirit and an agreement of faith and philosophy quite like I have with the Grand Mufti of the Muslim faith. What are these Protestant preachers doing? Larry King live interview with Robert Shuler, Christmas Eve 1999, King, asking why he met the Grand Mufti, and why are you here? The idea of bringing religions together, right? Absolutely, says Shuler. We are in totally new era. The age of being able to indoctrinate people is finished. King, does visit Robert Shuler give you encouragement? Shuler, oh, absolutely. The Grand Mufti said religion is like rain that falls. The extremists pollute water. I predict we're going to focus in the next millennium as religious leaders to clean up the pollution in religion. Wow, I think those that don't want to go along with the synthesis, the pain of the separateness is going to become so great that the troublers of Israel, those who say there is no other name under heaven and earth whereby you can be saved, they're going to be in trouble. Maybe this is the last time you will hear a message like this. Who knows? Take note. Benjamin Chavez, he was the former vice president of the National Council of Churches. What did he have to say? He stated that his ministry has always been ecumenical and interfaith. There's a linkage between Judaism, Christianity, and Islam, and I believe that there should be a great trialogue, not dialogue, but a trialogue between these three great revealed religions. In 1997, he announced he is converting to Islam and becoming a member of Reverend Louis Farrakhan's Nation of Islam. He claimed that he still believes in Jesus Christ, but he expects his announcement to shock many of the Christian friends and fellow members of the clergy. And then he goes on to say, he also insists that it really hasn't changed. Nothing's changed.

He states, if you pour water from one glass to another glass, the composition of the water is the same. I am who I am. No difference between Islam and Christianity. Of course, if you're an insider, there won't be a difference because you're both worshipping at the same shrine. The God of Judaism is the God of Christianity, is the God of Islam. Sorry, not in my case. My God died for me. They say he didn't die for me. They've got a different one. What's that? The Pope kissing the Quran? Yes. Here's the photo of the Pope at the end of the audience with the Patriarch Raphael of Iraq, where the Pope bowed to the Muslim holy book, the Quran, presented to him by the delegation. Of course, I've numerous slides for you where the Islamics come and bow down before the Pope. Catholicism, from the beginning, has controlled Islam. Islam is just a tool of esoterics to indoctrinate people into accepting a synthesis. And we are right at the end of time. Revelation 18 verse 4, and I heard another voice from heaven saying, come out of her, my people, that you be not partakers of her sins and that you receive not of her plagues. I believe there are many, many people in Islam who will see the light, who will see that they have been deceived, just as there are many, many Catholics who will see the light, that they have been deceived. I myself was a Roman Catholic. Here I am, a living witness to this fact. And the truth has set me free. What a privilege it is for me to pray to my Lord direct. What a privilege it is to me to walk with Him on a daily basis, to experience Him, to know that He exists, to talk to Him, to walk with Him, and away with all these rituals that mean absolutely nothing but bondage. As for me and my household, I would serve the Lord, and I would appeal to every Christian to follow the word and do what it says, and then none of us will be lost. Thank you very much.

One key that people don't look at when they're looking at having good health is making the right decisions. And some people call that temperance. Now, a lot of folks will say moderation in all things. Well, that sounds good. Moderation in all things. Well, until I started having kids, I thought, well, no moderation in cocaine or alcohol in the family. So maybe not moderation in all things. How about moderation in the good stuff, total abstinence in the bad stuff? Well, it's easy for us to look at the abstinence in the bad stuff, like alcohol, tobacco, illicit drugs. But what about, is there other things that we need to take a look and have abstinence in, total abstinence in? Well, what about maybe, is there things that we shouldn't listen to? Conversations. Is there some music that we shouldn't listen to that would be harmful to the body? Is there things that we shouldn't watch? Maybe books that we're reading, magazines, or maybe on television. Is there things that we shouldn't be watching or on the computer that we need to have total abstinence from? But having moderation in what we eat, moderation, can we eat too much? Absolutely we can. I mean, these bananas are great, but you don't want to eat all this food all day long. Or moderation in how much, even water that we drink. Water is very important, but can you drink too much water? You sure can. Or can you have too much sleep? We've actually found if you sleep more than 9 hours a day, it can actually cause you to die quicker. So can you have too much work? Absolutely, you can have too much work. And you can just wear the body down because the body doesn't have time to rest. So we want total abstinence in the bad things. Again, it's easy to say the alcohol, drugs, tobacco, those things. But also we want to look at those other things, that gossip or the music or whatever. But the moderation, even in the good things, is so very important. So as we look at developing our lifestyle, as we work at helping our family and creating a lifestyle for our family to be healthier, to be proactive, so we're less prone to have obesity, where we're less prone to have diabetes, cardiovascular disease, what are some things that we can do making the right decisions ahead of time versus later trying to correct it later? Because it's a whole lot easier to be proactive, develop those skills within our kids, within ourselves, to be proactive than to be reactive. See you next time.

Welcome back to Have You Swallowed the Hook, a 21st century challenge to a 19th century worldview of evolution. My name is Thomas Bentley, and we're now at episode number 4, where they tell you, you have no choice. And as we begin tonight, let's begin with a word of prayer. Father in heaven, as we talk about this idea, the evolutionist worldview, that you have no choice, help us to see, Lord, that in fact you have given us great amount of choice to choose you or not. Help us to see you as our creator. Help us to understand the immensity of the choices we make every day. I thank you for that. In Jesus' name, amen. And to begin this presentation,

to, as we build up to this idea that you have no choice, we need to start with science itself. And where I'm going to start was with fashion. You know, all of us understand fashion. As we look at the pictures here, we see that some of these fashions up there are hundreds of years old, and of course, they're not fashionable today. Well, in science, ideas become fashionable. And fashionable ideas in science are called paradigms. And basically what a paradigm is a paradigm is a belief about how something should be or something should act. It's something that all scientists have. Let me give you an example of how paradigms can become fashionable and then they can change the fashion. The example I'd like to give you is told originally by Dr. Ariel Roth. And what it is it's talking about a man named Alfred Winger. And Alfred Winger was a geologist. And while he was living, the paradigm, if you will, the fashionable idea in science was that the continents that we have on our world are fixed. They didn't move, never moved, they just stayed there fixed. But Alfred Winger was a little different. He looked at how the continent of South America kind of looks like a key to Africa, and he says, you know, I think continents actually shift. But all of his life that he was living, his idea was very unfashionable in the fashion-conscious world of science. And so he was excluded from, you know, basically playing science games until his death. And amazingly, after his death, suddenly science shifted fashion, and now the fashionable paradigm was that continents shifted. Dr. Ariel Roth writes about this. He says, before acceptance, you were not part of the geological community if you believed that continents shifted. Afterwards, to believe that they did not slide across the surface of the earth made you a geological outcast. And so what we can see is that science is really about fashionable ideas. And one of the leading scientists that really kind of brought this to the fore was a man named Dr. Thomas S. Kuhn. And he writes in a book called The Structure of Scientific Revolutions the following. He says, the social behavior of scientists has more influence on science than the actual quest for truth. In other words, these fashionable ideas can actually control what scientists do and in the face of real truth. He writes this. He says, because scientists accept paradigms as true, they regard any explanations that do not fit the accepted view as false and interpret the data supporting such unacceptable explanations as anomalous. In addition, they reject those who propose ideas outside the paradigm. And of course, we recognize that evolution is simply a paradigm, and that's what's happening in science today. In fact, with all the discoveries we have and all the scientists coming forward and saying, hey, there's design here, we have a whole structure of people wearing fashionable ideas that are like the three monkeys. They see no intelligent design. They hear no intelligent design. They speak no intelligent design. And it's all because of the fashions in science, these fashionable ideas. But here's where I want to share with you something that's very important. And that is this. Fashionable ideas in science are not value neutral. They have ripple effects on the society at large. And what I'd like to do is I would like to look at the six ripple effects of the fashion of evolution and how they have impacted our society. For example, the first one, in fact, all of them fall in this category, in this bucket, and this is the one called social Darwinism. Let's take a look at what social Darwinism is. Essentially, if you want to look at my definition of it, social Darwinism is the lowering of humanity to the level of beasts. It's the application of Darwin's survival of the fittest to society at large. And probably one of the first people to actually coin the phrase survival of the fittest was a man named Herbert Spencer, an English

Farms go bust, losing people starve. And so this is the essence of the evolutionist worldview of social Darwinism. Some should be rising up, others should die. And this is exactly what we find. One of the evolutionists in America, his name was William Graham Sumner. He's written about in Richard Hofstadter's Social Darwinism and American Thought. And he's written as saying that millionaires are a product of natural selection. And this is going to be a theme that we're going to see throughout this, is that for Darwinists, those who are wealthier in our society are higher evolved, and the rest, in other words, the 1% in society is the highest evolved, and the 99% are simply the chattel. And what should happen to them? We should oppress them and basically get rid of them. That's the whole idea behind social Darwinism. Listen to this, 1879 lecture on hard times. This is in Richard Hofstadter's historical book. He says, if we do not like the survival of the fittest, we have only one possible alternative, and that is the survival of the unfittest. A plan for nourishing the unfit and yet advancing civilization no man will ever find. This is a quote from Sumner. And this is how it was felt in the 19th century as we go into the 20th century. This was the kind of attitudes that we had. For example, he said this, if poverty is ever to be abolished, it will be by a more energetic prosecution of the struggle. And of course, what does that mean? The culling away of those who are lesser evolved. That's kind of how it all worked. And there were even religious people getting involved in evolution. This guy here, his name is Henry Ward Beecher. He was an evolutionist, but he was also a pastor, a preacher. He got involved in a labor dispute where the workers were saying, hey, we don't have enough money to survive. We can't even feed our families. And here's what he's quoted as saying, is not a dollar a day enough to buy bread with? Water costs nothing, and a man who cannot live on bread is not fit to live. You see the attitude? The 1% should get everything. The 99% should have nothing. I mean, live on bread and water. This is kind of how they thought. This was the era of the robber baron in America. It's the era of child labor. And it was a very hard time for people living in those days. And social Darwinism made it all the more harder. In fact, one of these men that lived in this time was another pastor. His name was Russell Conwell. He's famous for his sermon, Acres of Diamonds. This guy got rich during this time, preaching a message we call a prosperity gospel. Here's how this evolutionist believed. He said, it is our God-given duty to get rich. Check that out. He goes on to write, poverty results from an individual's sins. Thus to sympathize with the man whom God has punished for his sins, thus to help him when God would still continue a just punishment, is to do wrong. And so essentially what this evolutionist had done was he equated being less evolved as being sinful. Being higher evolved as being less sinful. In other words, you know, you raise up in morality based upon how much wealth you have. And this is how it was in those days. By the way, we still have the same kind of prosperity gospel today, where we see in Time magazine saying, does God want you to be rich? Some mega churches say yes. And of course, this has its roots all the way back in social Darwinism. But here's where I want to transition to the next of these six ripple effects, and that is part of social Darwinism is the idea of imperialism. And let's explain what that is. Vance Farrell pretty much describes it best in his book, Evolution Cruncher. He says, Darwin unleashed a moral holocaust upon the world. He taught the most vicious set of moral principles and said, the most successful animals are those that are the first to attack and destroy. And this is really what imperialism is. It's seeing another and believing that you have the moral right then to take over what they have and to kill. And this is exactly what happened, what we saw in Europe at World War I. It was a time when the most vicious weapons were being created, like mustard gas and the machine gun. And in World War I, there were so many casualties, and they were all the result of social Darwinism and imperialism. In fact, if you read in the Encyclopedia of Social Sciences, it says that the Schefen Plan, which was the plan that the Germans had put together to actually conquer the weaker nations, was a plan that was put together specifically based upon Darwinian ideas.
They write, Darwin argued that organisms with traits well suited for their environment would be the most likely to survive and reproduce. The social Darwinist ideal twisted this commentary to argue that the most powerful had the ability, even the right, to dominate weaker ones and to mold human relations as they saw fit. And of course, what was the result of that? The last century was filled with social Darwinism. World War I and its atrocities and its loss of life. World War II and its atrocities and loss of life. The rise of atheistic communism and the horrors that occurred throughout the world, really, basically based upon atheistic communism. All of them having their roots in social Darwinism. This is interesting. Clara Lucas Balfour in Asimov's Book of Science and Nature quotation says this, and this is the essence of social Darwinism. Mankind struggles upwards, in which millions are trampled to death that thousands may mount on their bodies. And that is the worldview of evolution, the social impact of evolution. And another one of these is eugenics. Eugenics is very interesting. Sir Francis Galton was the man who originally claimed this was a cousin of Darwin. And the International Encyclopedia of Social Sciences writes that Galton used statistical studies of British families to show that reputable families, read rich, wealthy, were much more likely than ordinary families to produce superior offspring. And of course, this is the bottom line. In Britain at that time, they were actually taking measurements of people, checking their genealogy and their heritage and their wealth status to determine who really is the more preferred, the more evolved than anyone else. And the idea behind eugenics is really to encourage reproduction in families perceived to have talent, in other words, wealth, and discourage reproductions of the masses of individuals perceived to be of inferior quality. And this is the essence of eugenics. Eugenics, if you look at this picture of this, basically the outline of eugenics, this tree here, you'll see it touches every area of your life, including politics, the economy, and every single aspect of your life. They want to look at it from the perspective of evolution. And of course, we did in the United States of America. In 1924, they passed this idea of the National Origins Act to exclude people from other countries that were felt to be less evolved. Then there was they authorized the Virginia Sterilization Act, where they were actually sterilizing people that were considered to be lesser evolved. This went to the Supreme Court. It was upheld in the United States in a Supreme Court decision in 1927 called Buck versus Bell. And they forced sterilized over 65,000 people during this time. And another part of this was evolution was that some of us were more evolved than others. Take, for example, Margaret Sanger. She's the lady who was the founder of Planned Parenthood. And, of course, her letters are being stored at Smith College in Massachusetts. And one of those letters, she writes this, "We do not want word to go out that we want to exterminate the Negro population." Because for them, evolutionists, they were lesser evolved than other people are. In fact, if you look at that decade, there were horrible things that happened to African Americans in America. They actually would let them get syphilis and then leave it untreated just to see what would happen. That actually happened. And of course, that was part of eugenics, believing that some people are lesser evolved than other people. Now, imagine what happens when you combine social Darwinism and eugenics. You combine them all together. What do you get? You get the horrors of World War II. You get mass exterminations of whole populations of people. Listen to what it says in the International Encyclopedia of Social Sciences. They said, in Germany, Alfred Politz and other scientists applied American eugenics to the new science of race

hygiene, and the eventual Nazi extermination of millions of Jews, gypsies, and persons with disabilities and other unfit individuals during World War II. This is the result of Darwinism in our life. And today we see it all the time through something called abortion. Abortion is where you kill the unborn child, and that's part of eugenics. Listen to what this book says. There's a book that was written by a guy named Stephen Levitt. He's a eugenicist. He's an evolutionist. It was called Freakonomics. Listen to how he describes the benefits of abortion. He says, abortion has been the most dominant factor in declining crime rates. Unwanted children are more likely to become criminals. And since the 1973 Roe v. Wade decision, fewer unwanted children have been born, resulting in a reduction in crime rates. Do you see that? Let's kill children. We'll reduce crime. But this is all part of social Darwinism. It's part of the evolution in our world. Even the current science advisor for the President of the United States today is an evolutionist. He is also a eugenicist. He promotes forced sterilization. If you read his book, Ecoscience, Population, Resources, and Environment, you'll find that this is the case. Now, let's talk about another of these ripple effects, and that is racism. Racism. Now I want you to look at something for a minute. Let's take a look at Darwin's book, and let's look at the rest of it. Most people just read The Origin of the Species, but they leave out the part that's the most important. By means of natural selection, which we just learned could never do it, or the preservation of favored races in the struggle for life. In the very title of his book, he shows the racism that he has for people. Let me give you an example. In his book, The Descent of Man, he says this. At some future period, not very distant as measured by centuries, the civilized races of man will almost certainly exterminate and replace the savage races throughout the world. You catching this? At the same time, the anthropomorphous apes will no doubt be exterminated. The break between man and his nearest allies will then be wider, for it will intervene between man and a more civilized state, as we may hope, even than the Caucasian, and some ape as low as the baboon, instead of, as now, between the Negro or Australian and the gorilla. Did you catch that? This man is an absolute racist. He believes that some people are lesser evolved than others, and he was hoping that in the future, the white races would eventually exterminate all those who were not. And in fact, in his day, it was very common for them to see the world this way, where the Europeans were always seen as having the most higher evolved form, and then they would show pictures of African Americans and make up their skulls to show that they're closer to the apes than we are. This, my friends, is what we call racism, believing that somebody is lesser evolved than you are. That's racism. And it's still with us. The theory of evolution keeps racism alive. This happens to be from a Discover magazine that I happened to find. And when I saw this picture, it just about blew my mind that even today we have the same stereotyping, where they were showing an article about evolution and the evolution of man. And here they show apes going to people that look sort of like African Americans to people who have lighter skin. This is the idea. It's still with us even today. Now, for example, they found an actual human skull in China, and they called it the Red Deer Cave People, but they wanted people to understand that they were people like ourselves. And so here's the picture that they drew to help us understand that this was not like us higher evolved people. You get the idea? See, racism has always been a part of evolution. I mean, how many of you have ever seen one of these monkeys to man's pictures? Let me ask you a question. Who do you always see at the end of the line? It's always a Caucasian male. Hello, this is what we call racism. Evolution is racism. It is the most insidious form of racism on the planet, and yet it is part of our world today, and our government endorses it. You know, it was Hitler himself that said, "Take away the Nordic Germans, and nothing remains but the dance of apes."
This is how evolutionists see

society. This is social Darwinism right there. And it's never ending. This is a USA Today article that I saw. And I see these in USA Today and other popular media all the time, where they want us to believe that somehow we are related to the apes. You know, I'm going to share with you right now, your DNA is completely different than that of an ape. There may be some similarities in different areas, but guess what? You're unique. But they put this in front of you to make you believe the story that some of us are more evolved than others. And that, of course, is racism. Now, let me stop for a moment and share with you the creation worldview, just so we can have a breather here in this program. You know, in the creation worldview, all of the prototype humans were first created by God. They were all created in the image of God, and that means life is precious because we are the children of God. All people are equal in the creation model. In fact, it says in James chapter 2, verse 8 and 9, it says, if you really fulfill the royal law, that would be the Ten Commandments, according to the Scripture, you shall love your neighbor as yourself. You are doing well. But if you show partiality, you're committing sin. In other words, if you show partiality, you're actually committing sin. Well, let's look at another one of these ripple effects. These are the last two of the six that I'm going to share with you today. And this is the ones that are probably the most insidious to our young people and the lives of people today. It's sociobiology and evolutionary psychology. Sociobiology and evolutionary psychology. Now, what in the world is that? Well, here's what it is. The goal behind the evolutionists today is to try to deconstruct every human behavior so that it can be attributed to evolution. Of course, we understand this now from our last lecture that this is called naturalistic philosophy, and they have to produce materialistic explanations for everything in the world. This is called deconstruction. So we deconstruct every human behavior so that it can be attributed to evolution. That's really what it is. And the way they do it is they attach a behavior to your genes. You know, since they believe that we're all related to the animals through evolution, they'll look out into the world and they say, hey, look at that animal over there and how they're behaving. I wonder if we have a gene like theirs. Oh, well, we do. Well, hey, guess what? Now that behavior is our behavior. Well, let's attach that behavior to your genes. And, of course, that means that you have to do it. Let me give you an example. Let's take the idea of generosity. There certainly isn't anything in the evolutionist model that tells us that being generous or helping someone, giving something of yourself. Remember, evolution is survival of the fittest. So where in the world do we get this idea of being kind and generous and giving? Well, evolutionists have a problem with that, so they have to have a materialistic explanation. So here's what it is. Let's go back to our friend Richard Dawkins, the atheist. He writes in his book, The Selfish Gene, if an organism appears to behave altruistically, we can be assured that its motives is fundamentally selfish. Can you believe somebody could write that? Organisms are largely under the control of their genes, and the principle of survival of the fittest promotes their own selfish survival to the detriment of other different genes. And so what he's doing here is he's saying that you're really selfish, and being generous is really selfishness, and guess what? You all get it. You're forced to do it because of a behavior being attached to your genes. And this is the whole game with evolutionary psychology and sociobiology, is to attach a behavior to your genes. I mean, look how Time magazine shows this all the time. He says, infidelity, it may be in your genes. You're forced to do it. You're not making a choice to cheat on your wife or your husband. You're forced to do it by your genes. You're controlled. Guess what? You don't have any choice. Let me share with you a story that happened in January 28th of 2011. It's one that really shocked me, but it really tells me where this is going. It was reported in the New York Times, and the focus of the story was a judge. His judge's name was Gary L. Sharp. And here's what happened. There was a man who was brought before him who had been arrested for child pornography. And, of course, that's a bad crime. But when he went to psychologists and psychiatrists, they said, listen, Judge, we don't believe that he's going to do this again. We believe he's learned his lesson, he's paid his dues. And so what happened was this man comes into court, he stands before him, and this is what the judge says. Opinions of the psychologist and the psychiatrist as to what harm you may pose to those children in the future is virtually worthless here. Why is that? Let's find out. It is a gene you were born with, and it is not a gene you can get rid of. This judge

had been influenced by evolutionary psychology and sociobiology. And so what he said was, hey, this guy didn't make a choice to do that he could choose not to do it. He was forced to do it because of a gene that he had for child pornography. In other words, he was forced into his behavior. He had no choice. And so he says this. He says, you are what you're born with, and that's the only explanation for what I see here. And so he gives this man a much harsher sentence, because he believed that he was forced to do it by his genes. That is basically the essence of evolutionary psychology and sociobiology. Even magazines like the Natural Review have been writing about this. And this one here is calling Escaping the Tyranny of Your Genes. Where is that coming from? The fallacy of genetic determinism. You know, it's everywhere today, this impact of sociobiology. But even evolutionists know that it's not the real world. Let me give you an example. Dr. Michael Ruse writes this in Evolution Wars, A Guide to the Debates. He says, speaking of evolutionary psychology and sociobiology, they did jump way ahead of their evidence and then congratulate themselves on a hard empirical slog well done. And they were determined not to let a little counter-evidence stand in their way. To be candid, they were determined not to let a massive amount of counter-evidence stand in their way. Another scientist, Philip Kircher, writes this in his book, Vaulting Ambition, Sociobiology and the Quest for New Human Nature. He says, the ambitious claims that have attracted so much public attention rest on shoddy analysis and flimsy argument. The sociobiologists appear to descend into wild speculation precisely when they should be the most cautious. And this is the case in our world today. So here it is, friends. This is the hook that every single one of you, every single person in the world today is being told. This hook that says you have no choice. That your choices are completely controlled by your genes. That you are a walking mechanism. I can only do what I do because my genes tell me. I mean, this is the idea, right? You're a mechanism to these evolutionists. And so you don't have a choice in the matter. You're forced to do what you do. And this is actually a horrible belief, because the reality is this. Your life is based on three things: your beliefs, your character, and your choices. This is the reality of this world. And let me share with you something. Science is actually starting to come around to this very fact. And this is a magazine that I received, and it was really interesting to me from Time. They did an article called Why Your DNA Isn't Your Destiny. New science of epigenetics reveals how the choices you make can change your genes and those of your kids. In other words, your choices are actually more important than you ever could have realized. And here's the way they describe it. The DNA that's in every single cell of your body is basically like firmware that's in a computer. The firmware is put in there and it never changes, ever. You boot it up, boot it down, you can't change the firmware. And that's kind of how DNA is. It's the instructions that make you. Well, the epigenome, they discovered, was a set of chemicals that lay on top. Epidermis is the first layer of your skin, right? Epi means upon. And so the epigenome sits upon the DNA. And this is where it gets interesting, because the way they described it was that the epigenome in our bodies is like a conductor. Now, it doesn't turn the violins into, say, the brass, like in evolution. Instead, what it does is it takes all the instruments there, like a conductor, and the conductor adjusts the tempo as the music is playing. It raises up the brass here. It lowers down the sound here. And that's kind of what a conductor does. And this is what epigenomes do. Except they do it not to music, but they do it to the choices that you make and the circumstances that you are in. Let me give you an example of this. They write, it is these epigenetic marks that tell your genes to switch on or off, to speak loudly or whisper. It is through epigenetic marks that environmental factors like diet, stress, and prenatal nutrition can make an imprint on your genes that is passed from one generation to the next generation. Now let's take a look at how this works. They talked about a study. It was a study of 14,024 smokers. And in this population of studies, 166 of the males smoked before puberty. And what they discovered was their children had higher body mass and other problems that the others did not have. It was related to these epigenetic marks. Here's what they write. You can change your epigenetics even when you make a dumb decision at 10 years old.

years old. If you start smoking then, you may have made not only a medical mistake, but a catastrophic genetic mistake, because it's going to be passed on now to your progeny. But what's interesting about epigenetics is this. How many of you have ever written something on your hand with an ink pen? You know that it'll stay there for a while, but eventually it'll fade away and you'll go right back to having your hand. It's the same thing with epigenetics. Epigenetics is not permanent. Here's an example in that they gave in this article. They talked about how scientists had done something to fruit flies that made them grow extra eyes. They stressed them in a way that they grew extra eyes. And interestingly enough, they watched the generations, and they would watch to see how this trait was carried on until finally it faded away, and they went right back to factory settings. So remember, DNA is the firmware. Epigenetics actually caused this to happen. And they did the same thing with roundworms. This was an Israeli study where they exposed them to a chemical that made them get real fat and dumpy. And they watched as generation after generation had this trait, but eventually it faded away and they went right back to factory specifications. And the science of epigenetics is actually amazing. Here's some facts. You see, epigenetics is not Darwinian evolution. It has nothing to do with that. Epigenetics is actually counter to what they claim in evolution. And epigenetics explains what evolutionists have observed in the past and didn't understand. They just extrapolated it, thinking that we were morphing from one kind of life to the other. I'll give you an example. After Darwin, there were people who went to the Galapagos Islands, and they looked at finches that were there, and they saw the finches that they saw in these populations seemed to, at different times, have different size beaks, and they attributed that to evolution. They just extrapolated, and they said, okay, so they're morphing from something else to something else. But interestingly, in the book Icons of Evolution, the author, Jonathan Wells, talks about the fact that a group of evolutionists actually came to the Galapagos Islands. They were called the Grants. And what they saw there was they realized that what was happening was this population of finches actually changed their beak sizes due to an environmental stressor. Listen to what they write. The Grants and their colleagues observed that survivors of the drought tended to have slightly larger bodies and slightly larger beaks. This would have been an epigenetic change. They go on to write, after the 1982 to 83 El Nino, with food once again plentiful, the average beak size in medium ground finches returned to its previous value. Generations later, they went right back to factory settings. And so what he writes in his book is that what has happened is because of these droughts, these environmental stressors, there was changes that happened in the epigenome that causes physical size changes in these birds. The evolutionists, though, just took that and extrapolated it without looking at the science. But as you look at the science, we find, wow, they go back to factory settings. And this is what epigenetics tells us. The last words in this Time article were so powerful. They said this about epigenetics. But the potential is staggering. In other words, to understand life, to understand how things adapt and how things change, is staggering with this new science of epigenetics. Then they say this, for decades, we have stumbled around massive Darwinian roadblocks. You know, it's interesting. The article talks about the fact that the epigenetics has been known about since the mid-century of the 20th century, but has been suppressed until the last decade because of Darwinists who realize what it would do to their theory of evolution. Right now, they're pulling their hands out right now to try to figure out how to make epigenetics Darwinian evolution because of what it's doing. And so I come back to this point, friends. What science is showing us today is that your life is a product of your choices. And your choices are based upon three things: your beliefs, your character, and of course, your choices. And choices make a big difference, friends. You know, I want to share with you a story that I love from Uncle Arthur's bedtime stories. I don't know if you ever know Uncle Arthur. You need to get to know him. He's a cool guy. He told a story one time about a father and a son. They were standing at an intersection of waiting to cross the street, and all of a sudden, a car ran a red light and smashed into another car right in front of them. And the little boy was looking at this whole thing. He looks at his dad. He says, wow. He says, just think, all those people hurt just because one man didn't obey the traffic light. Well, he ought to be punished.
And his father responds and says,

and treat one another. In fact, in 1 John 3, verse 4, it says, "Whoever commits sin transgresses also the law, for sin is the transgression of the law." And what this is saying is that God set in boundaries. The word sin talks about when we violate that conscience that God has put in our hearts. When we run those red lights, smashing into other people's lives, that is what we call sin. For example, if a person is married and they commit adultery, they have damaged a covenant, a marriage covenant. They have also damaged the life of the one they married. When someone goes to court and they tell a lie about you, they have damaged you. They've run the red light. They have smashed into your life, and now you are being falsely accused. We can understand that. And God has placed into us these red lights. We want to keep these red lights. But what happens? What the evolutionist worldview wants to do, friends, is it wants to remove the traffic light from your heart. Wants to remove your conscience. I'll give you an idea from another story from Uncle Arthur's. It was a story of a little girl and her mother. This little girl's mother had a friend, and her friend owned a store. And this little girl would go with her mother many times to the store. And what she would do while mom and the friend were talking is she would run back into the storeroom. And there she would see things that she wanted to take. But one day she found something that she really wanted. And suddenly that traffic light in her head was flashing. No, no, no, no. And the reason why was that in that room, there was a picture. And the picture, of course, was a person looking down. And this little girl was seeing those eyes looking at her, and her conscience was flashing in her head. Don't steal, don't steal, don't steal. And so she left with her mother that day, and she didn't steal from her friend. But all that week, the little girl was wondering about what she wanted. She really wanted it bad, and so she thought to herself, I have an idea of what I will do. So the next time she goes with her mother to her friend's store, her mother talks with her friend, and she sneaks into the back, and there she takes out a pair of scissors that she brought with her, and she cut the eyes out of the picture. And there, with the eyes of her conscience gone, she was able to steal from her mother's friend. So this is what happens, friends, with the philosophy of evolution, where they tell you you have no choice. They tell you you're just a purposeless accident. Life is meaningless. And of course, you have to live by the laws of the jungle, where you scratch your way to the top of the heap, regardless of who you violate. And of course, the way they do that is by taking that conscience right out of your heart. They do it by telling you you have no choice. This is the evolutionist worldview. This is one of the ripple effects of evolution. Let me share with you how even the original evolutionists saw this. This man here is Aldous Huxley, one of the atheists, and he writes in a book, Ends and Means, on page 270, "I had motive for not wanting the world to have a meaning, consequently assumed that it had none, and was able without any difficulty to find satisfying reasons for this assumption. The philosopher who finds no meaning in the world is not concerned exclusively with the problem of impure metaphysics. He's also concerned to prove that there is no valid reason why he personally should not do as he wants to do, or why his friends should not seize political power and govern in a way that they find more advantageous to themselves." That sounds like our government today. "For myself, the philosophy of meaninglessness, which is basically evolutionism, was essentially an instrument of liberation, sexual and political." In other words, evolution, the design of evolution was to remove the conscience from your heart so that you would believe you're just a mechanism, doing what you do, banging into what you do, only because evolution forces you to do it. Your behavior isn't because of your choices. It's because you are forced to do it. But friends, your choices matter more than you could ever know. Think about the world that evolution has brought to us. The year 1999, when two young men, Dylan Klebold and his friend Eric Harris, wearing a t-shirt that says natural selection on it, not in wrath, but in a plan that they had put together for the entire year to go into their high school in Columbine, Colorado, and kill as many children as they could. Evolution clearly had removed the conscience from their minds so that they could go and believe as a mechanism they could kill as many people as they could. But you know, before we point fingers at anyone,

else, I want to share with you something the Bible tells us. The Bible tells us in Romans chapter 6:23 that for all have sinned and come short of the glory of God. The Bible tells us that all of us at one time or another have thrown out our conscience so that we could run these red lights and that we would hurt other people. The Bible also tells us that the wages of sin is death in Romans 6:23. The result of that is death. You know, we will be punished for running those red lights in the end. But fortunately, it doesn't end there. The Bible says in Romans 6:23 that for the wages of sin is death, but the gift of God is eternal life through Jesus Christ, our Lord. Isn't that a blessing? You know, in the Desire of Ages, it is written this way: Christ was treated as we deserve, that we might be treated as He deserves. He was condemned for our sins, in which He had no share, that we might be justified by His righteousness, in which we had no share. He suffered the death which was ours, that we might receive the life which was His. By His stripes we were healed. You see, friends, God didn't create us for wrath. He created us in love, and He destined us to be saved in Jesus. That's what it says in 1 Thessalonians chapter 5, verse 9. For God has not destined us for wrath, but for obtaining salvation through Jesus Christ our Lord. And I want to share with you, friends, as we close today, some of you might be saying, you know, I have been brought up in this world believing that I have no choice. But now you realize your choices matter more than you ever realized. And you're asking yourself the same thing that they asked Peter when he was preaching his first sermon. When they said, now when they heard this, they were pierced to the heart and said to Peter and the rest of the apostles, brethren, what shall we do? And Peter told them, he said, repent and each of you be baptized in the name of Jesus Christ for the forgiveness of your sins, and you'll receive the gift of the Holy Spirit. For the promise is for you and your children and all who are far off, for as many as the Lord will call to Himself. And friend, I'm praying today that as you're hearing this, the Lord is calling your heart right now. Because as we are sitting here, Jesus Christ is there waiting for you to save you from the fact that you have chosen in your life to run those red lights. He took the penalty for you so that you wouldn't have to. Would you accept His salvation today? And friends, I'm talking to people now who have been grown up in an evolutionist worldview. I'm talking to you as one who's standing outside a burning building, realizing what's going to happen to you, and asking you for just a moment to realize that you do have a choice. You're not a mechanism. You're not a product of evolution. You're a product of creation. And your Creator God loves you and He wants to save you. Will you accept Him today? That is my plea. Will you accept your Creator God who made you and loves you? Well, I pray, friends, that you have not swallowed the hook of secular humanism and atheism when they tell you you have no choice. I pray that you've made a decision for Jesus Christ. And you know, if you have made that decision today, write to us here at Amazing Discoveries and let us know what it was so we can pray for you. And may God bless you. Well, let's close with prayer. Father in heaven, thank you for this opportunity to learn more about your creation and to discover how the evolutionist model has so corrupted our world. I'm praying, Lord, for all those people who now are coming out of the evolutionist worldview, coming to their Creator God for the first time, and I'm thanking you for that in Jesus' name. Amen. Well, thank you so much, and God bless you.

0: They laughed. They rolled their eyes. They said it was impossible, unnecessary, even ridiculous. But now, it's happening. I warned you that this would happen.
1: For the first time in American history, the signature of a sitting president will soon be featured on U.S. currency. The Treasury announcing the decision to celebrate the nation.

0: nation's 250th birthday this summer, saying President Trump's signature is not only appropriate, but also well-deserved.
1: The president is a masterful brander of things, and so I think this is just a long line of his, what he does.
0: The first $100 bills with Trump's signature will be produced in June, followed by other denominations. Earlier this month, a federal commission whose members were appointed by the president approved the design for a gold commemorative coin with Trump's image. Federal law bans the image of a living president from appearing on currency, but the administration argues that doesn't apply to coins.
2: President Trump is doing something to the United States currency that hasn't been done in over 160 years. In order to recognize the Trump administration's historic achievements, the president's signature will be placed on all U.S. paper currency instead of the United States Treasury. What's even worse is that not only are some people saying that this is illegal, but shockingly, people are saying that this issue isn't just about currency or a signature. It is a direct statement about the future of America.
3: This morning, as we approach America's 250th birthday, a new coin could soon feature President Trump. The Federal Commission of Fine Arts, whose members were appointed by Trump, has approved the 24-karat commemorative gold coin, despite backlash from Democrats who question whether it's legal.
4: I know it's a very strong and a very tough image of him.
3: During a video call, a member of the commission who also designed President Trump's White House ballroom proposed that the coin be large. The coin's size and value have not been determined yet, but another group, the nonpartisan Citizens Coinage Advisory Council, speaking out, saying if you issue a coin with a portrait of a sitting president, it will send a message that the sitting president is a king, and calling it a huge irony to celebrate U.S. independence from the British monarchy with coins of the president. Federal law prohibits living presidents from appearing on currency.
5: It seems very clear that it's outrageous. It's illegal to put the president's likeness on an official coin.
3: But supporters argue a commemorative coin is not currency per se. And they say the Treasury Secretary is allowed to mint gold coins at his discretion. As for the new White House ballroom, a judge this week questioned its legality because Congress did not sign off on the plans. The judge's decision is expected next month.
2: This controversy surfaced all the way back when America was just beginning. George Washington himself refused to have his portrait placed on U.S. coins, believing that depicting a living leader on currency was a monarchical practice. According to 31 U.S. Code 5112, which is a federal statute of the United States, the official law regarding this issue states the following. No coin issued under this subsection may bear the image of a living former or current president, or of any deceased former president during the 2-year period following the date of the death of that president. According to some people, an image of a president is not the same as a president's signature, and therefore it is perfectly legal to implement this sort of a thing. However, many have missed a very important piece of this puzzle. The Bible foretells that America will become a global monarchical empire. And I beheld another beast, or kingdom, come up out of the earth, and he had 2 horns like a lamb, and he spake as a dragon. And he exercised all the power of the first beast before him. Revelation 13, 11, and 12. I've talked about these verses many different times and showed from the Bible that this beast represents America. The U.S. will become and is becoming a forceful worldwide empire. When President Trump wants his signature on the U.S. currency, calls himself a king by himself and various other people, seeks to take over countries like Canada, Greenland, Cuba, and even refers to himself as the chosen one, doesn't that

sound dragon-like to you? Are these situations just temporary political whims? Or are we seeing Bible prophecy being fulfilled before our eyes? If verse 12 of Revelation 13 is happening, then it is even more proof that the mark of the beast, a Sunday worship law, is about to be enforced in America. The Bible says, "And he causeth all, both small and great, rich and poor, free and bond, to receive a mark in their right hand or in their forehead, and that no man might buy or sell, save he that had the mark, or the name of the beast, or the number of his name." If this event is just around the corner, all of us should start asking ourselves some important questions. How will I be able to live without being able to buy or sell? What if my devices, such as my phone, my car, my computer, were suddenly useless? What if your world, as you know it today, is suddenly and drastically altered? This is not about fear, but if you could do something about this, wouldn't you want someone to tell you about it? Now let me ask you, do you believe what God says? He is warning you because he loves you, and he wants you to not be caught unaware and unprepared for what's coming. Our mission is to educate people how to prepare for these coming events. And if you want to learn how to be prepared, go to AmazingDiscoveries.org and subscribe to our prophecy newsletter to receive updates of training events and videos about becoming prepared for the times ahead. Keep studying. Are you tired of just scrolling through sermons on YouTube? It doesn't really feel real. It's not speaking to you. It doesn't feel like it's changing you, like you're having an experience. This is about to change, because Amazing Discoveries is determined to give the last warning message to the world. And something you maybe didn't know is this little statue right here has a lot to do with it. When the three angels' messages was first being given, and 5,000 people were filling tents to hear the message, they were using life-size images to give the message, to make it feel real. They were getting people involved. They were going to the cities to warn them of the things that were coming. And this is exactly what we are going to do. And we're going to need an army. We need people who want a different experience, who want the experience of giving the message to the people, warning the cities, the work that we're entrusted to do as Seventh-day Adventists, but it feels like everything is stagnant, like nothing's going forward. We're playing church. We're reading our Bible, but we don't feel the conviction. We don't feel the change happening. In order to have change, we need to act. We need to go. We need to serve. We need to share with people, and we need to give them the truth. A lot of people think they know the three angels' messages, but the fourth angel is a message of warning, warning to the cities and warning to the people of judgments that are coming. If you would like to join us in giving this loud cry to the world, go to AmazingDiscoveries.org, and you're going to see some of the incredible things that are coming to a city near you.

after having to leave France. Farrell and Calvin moved and worked elsewhere. Farrell came here to the Geneva area, and he had success in the villages and hamlets that surrounded the town of Geneva. But when he came into the city, he was initially rejected

and had to leave the city. Another man who tried the work of reform here was a schoolmaster by the name of Frumman, and he had some success. Calvin also found his way to the city, though not by design. There was a road blockage because an army was in the road, and he had to divert, and he came through Geneva. He was planning to just pass through, but the believers there implored him to stay and assist the work of reform. And though initially reluctant, he eventually decided to stay. For nearly 30 years, he labored here in Geneva, firstly establishing a church that adhered to the morality of the Bible, and then for the advancement of the Reformation throughout Europe. His life as a public leader was not faultless, nor were his doctrines free from error, but he was instrumental in advancing truths that were of special importance and maintaining the principles of Protestantism against the errors of Rome. Sometimes you can learn a lot about someone by what their enemies say about them at their death. Pope Pius IV said of John Calvin, "The strength of that heretic Calvin consisted in this, that money never had the slightest charm for him. If I had such servants, my dominion would extend from sea to sea." Calvin was a compulsive type A personality. He never wasted a minute. He preached 5 sermons a week, and he wrote a Bible commentary on virtually every book of the Bible. He also wrote countless theological articles on a wide variety of topics. He was not lazy. Even when he was on his deathbed, his friends urged him to refrain from his labor. He replied, "What? Should the Lord come and find me idle?" He lived a very modest life as well. He wasn't paid a large salary, but by the utmost frugality, he was able to save 3 years' annual salary that he left to his heirs when he passed away. From Calvin's life, we learn. He's a man who sent missionaries throughout Europe. He's a man who wrote books and sent them throughout Europe. He's a man that had an influence far more wider reaching than just his church. But really, he started off just as the pastor of a church in Geneva. From small beginnings, he had a great, great influence. In Luke 16, verse 10, the Bible tells us, "He that is faithful in that which is least will be faithful also in that which is much." May we be faithful wherever God has placed us, in whatever small place or small thing it is, that we may be faithful should God give us greater responsibilities or a greater sphere of influence.

0: It's virtually impossible for you not to have heard about the situation with Charlie Kirk. They just had the memorial service. There's a couple interesting things that I think you really need to know about what took place at that memorial.
1: My friend was martyred for using his voice to engage in peaceful dialogue. Charlie's assassin thought that he could steal and silence his voice by putting a bullet in his neck. In the words of Soren Kierkegaard, the tyrant dies and his rule is over. The martyr dies and his rule has just begun. Charlie was not silenced. His movement is only beginning. The voices of millions globally have been awakened, furthering his cause and mission far beyond anyone's comprehension. We won't cower in fear. We will never surrender. We are resolved to live free from lies and seek out what is true. We will respectfully, boldly,

0: boldly challenge what is accepted by culture in order to seek out what is true and acceptable to God Almighty alone.
1: Now, whether you agreed with Charlie Kirk or not on some of his ideological things is not what we're focusing on right now. What we are going to talk about is that they are using this situation as a platform to launch a very specific agenda. And that agenda you need to understand. This agenda is connecting something called church and state. What is this going to look like? They don't just want to bring God back to the people. No, it's to bring God into the state, into the government, and actually have church and state working hand in hand to enforce laws. And we're going to see this in the next clip.
2: In Romans 13, the Apostle Paul talks about a godly government instituted by our Lord and Savior. And what does he describe? The Apostle Paul describes how God establishes the rulers of the nations. In the audience right now, there are rulers of our land. Represented right here is the State Department, the Department of War, the Department of Justice, the Chief Executive. And what does the Apostle Paul in Romans say about a godly leadership? He says that rulers wield the sword for the protection of good men and for the terror of evil men. May we pray that our rulers here, rightfully instituted and given power by our God, wield the sword for the terror of evil men in our nation, in Charlie's memory.
1: This is quite a statement that we should be causing terror to people that we define as evil. Now, what are they defining as evil? I want you to turn to the book of Revelation. Revelation chapter 13. And we're going to start at verse 11. And this goes all the way to verse 17. It starts out here, "And I beheld another beast coming up out of the earth. And he had two horns like a lamb, and he spake as a dragon." This beast represents the United States of America. What is a lamp? It's like Christ. It's like Jesus. It's going to speak like Jesus or look Christian or act Christian, but it will speak like a dragon. Now, what is it going to do? If we continue over to verse 15, "And he had power to give life unto the image of the beast, that the image of the beast should both speak and cause that as many as would not worship the image of the beast should be killed." Now, this to me very much looks like using the sword and causing terror to the people that don't agree. But what are they not agreeing with? They didn't define all these things. Now, this is a Christ-looking like system. But what are they going to enforce? This brings us back to verse 17. And it says, "And that no man might buy or sell, save he that had the mark, or the name of the beast, or the number of his name." So this is connected with the mark of the beast. So literally,

0: And that wine of the wrath of God is the seven last plagues. Now, this word evil is really specific. Evil denotes that there is some sort of spiritual conversation we're having. If you break the law of the land, you're lawless, you're a lawbreaker. But if you're evil, this goes into the moral realm. This goes into other aspects of things. And it is enforcing the Christian ideology that is held by a certain group or class of people, not allowing freedom to interpret the Bible as you understand it, but as they denote, and as they denote whether you are good or evil. And they can use the sword to alter you, depending if they define you as evil.
1: That we needed not just a political realignment, but also a spiritual reawakening. We did. And we have to bring back religion to America, because without borders, law and order, and religion, you really don't have a country anymore. We want religion brought back to America. We want to bring God back into our beautiful USA like never before. We want God back.
0: Trump is saying that we're going to bring God back in the country like we've never seen it before. What does this mean? Is this just that we want people to evangelize and teach people about Jesus? No. This has to do with religious law. This has everything to do with church and state. The combination of both, so that there is laws connected to the church and the state, that the church is influencing the state, and in turn, there's a cycle that's going round and round. They are working together hand in hand.
2: You cannot defeat us. You cannot slow us. You cannot stop us. You cannot deter us. We will carry Charlie and Erica in our heart every single day and fight that much harder because of what you did to us. You have no idea the dragon you have awakened. You have no idea how determined we will be to save this civilization.
0: This looks eerily familiar to the verse that we read earlier in Revelation 13, verse 11. And I beheld another beast coming up out of the earth, and he had two horns like a lamb, and he spake as a dragon. And right here, he's saying that you have awakened a dragon. That is very biblical language, just like we see in the Vatican. They have the woman with the golden cup with the names Babylon and mystery and all of these things, just like it is in Revelation chapter 17. We're seeing them using the same wording in Revelation 13 in connection with this church-state image of the beast structure that the Bible is foretelling would actually take place.
3: Pray again. Read the Bible again. Go to church next Sunday and the Sunday after that, and break free from the temptations and shackles of this world.
0: Now, I find that incredibly fascinating, because apparently Charlie was promoting the Sabbath or resting on the Sabbath, and she's promoting go to church on Sunday and the next Sunday. And this plays right in to this concept that we see in the Bible called the mark of the beast. And this concept is incredibly important for the people living at the last days and who want to be ready for the final events. The mark of the beast is not a good thing. If you have it, you receive of the plagues and the wine of the wrath of God. This is a very bad thing. But the mark of the beast is actually Sunday in

0: state, causing terror to those who don't worship the mark of the beast and keeping of Sunday, going to church on Sunday. We need to make sure that we're not deceived by all the things that are happening and get swept away in this revival.
1: Evil thought that there'd be a funeral today. God has created a revival right here in this house right now. Standing up and saying that is the revival spirit of Charlie Kirk's life. And that is the power of martyrdom. Because Charlie Kirk is a martyr in the true Christian tradition.
2: We didn't see revolution. Instead, we saw what my husband always prayed he would see in this country. We saw revival.
3: The evil murderer who took Charlie from us expected us to have a funeral today. And instead, my friends, we have had a revival in celebration of Charlie Kirk and of his Lord Jesus Christ.
4: But this is like an all-time revival, isn't it? An all-time revival.
5: Get on board of the revival that is coming. We are not going to be able to stop it. You see evidence of it right here in the stadium. We're all going to be a part of it.
0: Did you see how many times they said the word revival? They're trying to put forth an agenda, a revival agenda. Now, here's the question. Is this a true revival based on truth and on the Bible, or is this the false revival that Ellen White talks about in the book Great Controversy, page 464? Before the final visitation of God's judgment upon the earth, there will be among the people of the Lord such a revival of primitive godliness as has not been witnessed since apostolic times. The Spirit and power of God will be poured out upon His children. At that time, many will separate themselves from those churches in which the love of this world has supplanted love for God and His Word. Many both of ministers and people will gladly accept those great truths which God has caused to be proclaimed at this time to prepare a people for the Lord's second coming. The enemy of souls desires to hinder this work, and before the time for such a movement shall come, he will endeavor to prevent it by introducing a counterfeit. In those churches which he can bring under his deceptive power, he will make it appear that God's special blessing is poured out. There will be manifest what is thought to be great religious interest. Now, did you catch that? This is a revival that's coming from Satan to the churches that he is able to control. This is not the true revival, but it'll look like great religious interest and interest in God and God coming back. Now, this is connected to something called the fall of Babylon. And this fall of Babylon is something that we're going to talk about in just a minute. But let's go back to the quote. Multitudes will exalt that God is working marvelously for them when the work is that of another spirit. Under a religious guise, Satan will seek to extend his influence over the Christian world. In many of the revivals which have occurred during the last half century, the same influences have been at work. To a greater or lesser degree, that will be manifest in the more extensive movements of the future. There is an emotional excitement, a mingling of the true with the false, that is well adapted to mislead. Now, before we go on, there's three points that I want to make. Are these deceptions going to be absolutely marvelous? And what are these deceptions and who are they coming from? Again, we go back to Revelation 13 in verse 12. And he exerciseth all the power of the first beast before him and causeth the earth and them that dwell therein to worship. So this is a religious thing. This is a worship thing. The first beast whose deadly wound was healed. Verse 13, and he doeth great wonders.

miracles, all sorts of incredible things, so that he maketh fire come down from heaven on the earth in the sight of men, and deceiveth them that dwell on the earth by means of those miracles which he had power to do in the sight of the beast, saying to them that dwell on the earth that they should make an image to the beast which had the wound by a sword and did live. They're going to bring about this church-state structure because they're doing miracles. There's going to be amazing workings. There's going to be things happening that look like the Spirit of God is just coming down. Now, are we told in the Bible that it's going to be a universal revival that the majority of everyone is going to be part of? Or does it suggest that there's going to be a small remnant? A remnant of the people of God. This small group that is willing to die rather than give up the truth. Now, if you keep the Sabbath and tomorrow they said, we're going to enforce a Sunday law, would this deceive you? But what if it didn't happen that way? What if they came around a different way? Now, Pope Leo just came and he was talking about the Sabbath. And this was probably very shocking. But we have to remember that this is lamb-like. It's going to say all the right things, but in the end, it will speak like a dragon, and the deception will be so sly that it's almost imperceptible. Yet none need be deceived. In the light of God's word, it is not difficult to determine the nature of these movements. Wherever men neglect the testimony of the Bible, turning away from those plain soul-testing truths which require self-denial and renunciation of the world, there may be sure that God's blessing is not bestowed. And by the rule which Christ himself has given, ye shall know them by their fruits. It is evident that these movements are not the work of the Spirit of God. Now let's take it a step further. They were talking about Sunday. Pope Leo was talking about Sabbath. Charlie Kirk was talking about Sabbath. And it's all somehow getting mixed in the works. If someone is keeping the Sabbath, does that mean they will receive the seal of God? Not all who profess to keep the Sabbath will be sealed. There are many, even among those who teach the truth, to others who will not receive the seal of God in their foreheads. Just claiming to keep something, or even partially keeping something, does not mean that you'll receive the seal of God in your foreheads. Just because you're an Adventist and say, I believe the spirit of prophecy, I believe in the Sabbath, does not mean that you'll receive the seal. This is one of the key things on how we distinguish by their fruits. Are they keeping all the doctrine that God has laid out? Are they giving the three angels messages, or is it another message that they are trying to give? Revelation 14 verse 8, and there followed another angel saying, Babylon is fallen, that great city, because she made all nations drink of the wine of the wrath of her fornication. Now, if you don't know yet who this is, this Babylon that fell, you need to understand this. This is something called the second angel's message. It is so imperative that we understand the first, the second, and the third angel's messages. If we do not understand what these three messages are, when they were given, how they were given, and who they were given to, then how are we going to give these messages? This second angel's message identifies who this part of Babylon is, because it is not the papacy. It is not paganism. It is something else. Babylon is said to be the mother of harlots. By her daughters must be symbolized churches that cling to her doctrines and traditions.
and follow her example of sacrificing the

0: truth and the approval of God in order to form an unlawful alliance with the world. The message of Revelation 14 announces the fall of Babylon must apply to religious bodies that were once pure and have become corrupted. Since this message follows the warning of the judgment, it must be given in the last days. Therefore, it cannot refer to the Romish church, for that church has been in a fallen condition for many centuries. Furthermore, in the 18th chapter of Revelation, in a message which is yet future, the people of God are called upon to come out of Babylon. According to this scripture, many of God's people must still be in Babylon. And in what religious bodies are the greater part of the followers of Christ now to be found? Without doubt, in the various churches professing the Protestant faith. 1843. This was when the Protestant churches in America became part of Babylon. And when we see these revivals happening in these Protestant churches, is this a revival of God's remnant people, or is this a revival of Babylon? Do they follow every point and doctrine that is specified in the Bible? It says that God's people keep the commandments of God and of the testimony of Jesus, which is the spirit of prophecy. All 10 commandments, not just 9 of them. Now, let's go to Jeremiah 51, verse 9. We would have healed Babylon, but she is not healed. Forsake her, and let us go, everyone, into his own country. For her judgment reacheth unto heaven, and is lifted up even to the skies. God wanted to heal Babylon, but she did not want the healing. The Bible in Revelation 18 says, come out of Babylon, my people, not revival inside of Babylon. There's a big difference. If we're looking for a revival in Babylon, what kind of revival is that? A Babylonian revival. If we see people coming out of Babylon and confessing the truth, the commandments, and the spirit of prophecy, this is the revival that we should be looking for. But it won't be in big numbers. Now, how does this connect to the image of the beast, which is church and state? And what are we told exactly is the sign that the image of the beast has been formed? Great Controversy, page 443.2. In order for the United States to form an image of the beast, the religious power must so control the civil government that the authority of the state will also be employed by the church to accomplish her own ends. So that the church dictates to the state what it wants as laws. And that's exactly what we see in Revelation 13. If you do not take this mark of the beast, and if you are considered evil, we will put on you terror, also known as no buy, no sell. Now, this is a very important point, but I want to read one more quote. Spirit of Prophecy, Volume 4, page 277.2. When the churches of our land, uniting upon such points of faith as are held by them in common, shall influence the state to enforce their decrees and sustain their institutions, then will Protestant America have formed an image of the Roman hierarchy.
1: Charlie created something very special. It's called Turning Point USA. And under the leadership and love of Erica, it will become bigger and better and stronger than ever before.
0: This is an organization outside of the government, being sustained by the government, that is promoting Christian ideologies and ideas. This is the state sustaining these institutions. Now, there is a lot more to talk about on that, but I want to go to James chapter 2, reading verse 19 and 20. Thou believest that there is one God. Thou doest well.

0: Devils also believe and tremble. But wilt thou know, O vain man, that faith without works is dead? Now, James is telling us it's not enough to profess that you know God or know who God is, but that your faith must be connected to your works, that your works must prove your faith. Now, if your works are connected to this Babylonian revival that is pushing this Christian nationalist agenda, which is trying to connect church and state together, are these Christ's works? Or are these the works of another institution that looks lamb-like but is going to speak as a dragon?
1: Welcome to another segment of Remedies for the Remnant. Another quick glimpse at the wonder of God's healing ways that He offers His followers, His sincere followers, through His Word and the Spirit of prophecy. I love the promise that God has given us found in Psalms 32:8, where it says, I will instruct you and teach you in the way that you should go. I will guide you with mine eye. What an incredible promise. But have you ever wondered how God actually instructs and teaches us and guides us with His eye? Well, the simple answer to that one is Psalms 119:105, where it says, Thy word is a lamp unto my feet and a light unto my path. I like the way Christian education expounds on this. He who does nothing but waits to be compelled by some supernatural agency will wait in lethargy and darkness. God has given us His Word. God speaks in unmistakable language to your soul. Is not the word of His mouth sufficient to show you your duty and to urge its fulfillment? Those who humbly and prayerfully search the Scriptures to know and to do God's will not be in doubt of their obligations to God. For if any man will do his will, he shall know of the doctrine. John 7, verse 17. If you would know the mystery of godliness, you must follow the plain word of truth. Feeling or no feeling, emotion or no emotion, obedience must be rendered from a sense of principle, and the right must be pursued under all circumstances. No wonder the psalmist in Psalms 119:162 said, I rejoice at thy word as one that findeth great spoil. It is great spoil, dear friends, when we have something in our possession that we can be confident that will give us the confidence and the guidance from God Himself. No wonder Job exclaimed in Job 23:12, I have esteemed the words of his mouth more than my necessary food. I believe Job was wanting to make sure that he was being led by God and not someone or something else. What do you think? I've esteemed the words of his mouth more than my necessary food. Until next time, may God richly bless you with a hunger and a thirst for righteousness, to seek to know him through his word. For it says in John 17, verse 3, and this is life eternal, that they might know thee, the only true God, and Jesus Christ, whom thou hast sent. God bless you, dear friend. Have a wonderful day.

It has totally transformed how you see the world, how you see yourself, and most importantly, how you see God. This actually happened to me July 9th, 2007. I'm going to be sharing this with you because this truth that transforms the world has changed every other message that I've ever presented since then. It's changed my outlook. It's changed how I see myself. It's changed how I see the world around me and even how I treat people. I hope that it would be a blessing to you as you hear my testimony. Let's pray. Loving Father in heaven, we've come to what I know to be the most important presentation. And I pray, Lord, that you would be with me now as never before, that you would help this presentation just to be a simple outflowing of your throne. May it be a message directly from you to each one of our hearts, and may it change each one that hears it. I ask in Jesus' name, amen. I'm going to begin with a few simple questions. Does God love you? Does God love Jesus, his son? Does God love the angels that surround his throne, that do his will? Does God love the people who don't know about him yet? Does God love the people who do know, but they choose not to serve him? Does God love the evil angels? Does God love Satan? You know, it's very interesting because we're able to answer the first few questions with hearty yes, yes, yes. But when you come to the last few, especially the last two, there's always a few people who say, yes, yes, maybe. There's always several no's in every audience to the last two. So what are the real answers to those questions? Does the Bible tell us how God feels, how God views each different group of people? Is there a difference? Well, I can tell you that God led me to a story in the Bible one day that totally changed my life. It's in a place that perhaps you haven't read in a while, but open up your Bibles to 2 Samuel chapter 14, verse 25. We'll meet a man called Absalom. And the description here is, in all Israel, there was no one who was praised as much as Absalom for his good looks. From the sole of his foot to the crown of his head, there was no blemish in him. So if you were to describe Absalom in one word, he was perfect. 2 Samuel 15, verses 1 through 6, tells us that perfection does not always extend to the inside. The close of this passage tells us that on this manner did Absalom to all Israel that came to the king for judgment. So Absalom stole the hearts of the men of Israel. Absalom was guilty of rebellion and treason. But it gets worse. 2 Samuel 16:11 tells us, "And David said to Abishai and to all his servants, Behold, my son, which came forth from my bowels, seeketh my life. How much more now may this Benjamite do it? Let him alone and let him curse, for the Lord hath bidden him. It may be that the Lord will look on mine affliction, and that the Lord will requite me good for his cursing this day." David realized that his son Absalom was trying to kill him. 2 Samuel 16:20 tells us it gets even worse. "Then Absalom said to Ahithophel,

People heard when the king gave all the captains charge concerning Absalom. 2 Samuel 18:28 through 29 tells us, after the battle was over, after David and his forces were victorious, they sent a messenger to give David the news that his son was dead. And Ahimaaz called and said unto the king, "All is well." And he fell down to the earth upon his face before the king and said, "Blessed be the Lord thy God, which hath delivered up the men that have lifted up their hand against my lord the king." And the king said, "Is the young man Absalom safe?" Now that's an interesting question, because this message has just given David a victory, a piece of good news. I mean, he should be happy. He should be ecstatic. But he's not. He has only one question. He asks if his son is still alive. Now, this messenger doesn't give him a clear answer, so he stands to one side, and another messenger shows up. 2 Samuel 18:31 through 32. "And behold, Cushai came, and Cushai said, 'Tidings, my lord the king, for the Lord hath avenged thee this day of all them that rose up against thee.' And the king said to Cushai, 'Is the young man Absalom safe?'" Notice that David here asked the exact same question as he did the first messenger. David doesn't say, "Well, praise the Lord that we won." David doesn't even thank them and say, "I appreciate you risking your life for me." David has no other interest except for Absalom. He asks the very same question with the very same words. "Is the young man Absalom safe?" This messenger gives him a reply. "And Cushai answered, 'The enemies of my lord the king and all that rise against thee to do thee hurt be as that young man is.'" 2 Samuel chapter 18, verse 33. Please pay very close attention to David's response to the death of his son. "And the king was much moved and went up to the chamber over the gate and wept. And as he went, thus he said, 'O Absalom, my son Absalom, would God I had died for thee, O Absalom, my son.'" Now I have a simple question for you. Did David love Absalom because Absalom was a loyal citizen of his kingdom? Well, Absalom had created rebellion and treason. Consider for a moment where I'm from, the United States of America. In my country, there was a war that killed more of our people than all of the wars combined. What war was that? It was the Civil War, where brother was fighting against brother. That is what Absalom did to the nation of Israel. Civil war. So that wasn't the reason that David loved Absalom. Perhaps he loved Absalom because Absalom was an affectionate and loving person. Well, that's not the answer, because Absalom was trying to kill his own father. That's not affection. That's not love. That's not even human. Well, perhaps David loved Absalom because Absalom had a pure and upright moral character. Friends, you don't get worse than incest times 10. Absalom was messed up in the head. So if those aren't the reasons that David loved Absalom, then I ask you this question: why would David love Absalom? It's a simple question. And we all know that there's a simple answer. That wicked though Absalom was to the core, he was, after all, the son of David. And at that moment, God spoke three words to my mind that I will never forget as long as life will last. And it wasn't like

God audibly spoke to me. It wasn't like there was fire on the ceiling. I say that God spoke to my mind because an entirely different truth, a totally new concept, entered into my soul. And it went something like this. Tim, I don't love you because you're a doctor and you save people's lives every day. Tim, I don't love you because you're a missionary and you dedicate a week of every month to my cause. Tim, I don't love you because of the money you give, the friends you have, the character you've developed. I don't love you because you're a Seventh-day Adventist, or even because you keep my commandments. All these things make me happy. All these things please me, but it has never been the reason that I love you. Tim, I love you. Here's the three words. Because you're mine. Tim, I love you because you're mine. And at that moment, my entire life was transformed. I saw God for the first time. But I realized that I had seen this before. I had seen this love before. But I didn't recognize what it was until that moment. Let me explain to you. Come with me to the emergency department, and I will introduce you to a young man. He's 15 years old, and he was driving a car with his father sitting next to him. There were others in the car. Unfortunately, he was T-boned at a very high speed, over 100 kilometers per hour. He was critically injured. He was totally damaged and traumatized. He was knocked unconscious. All the other people in the vehicle were thrown clear. But he was in critical condition. He was, at one point, not breathing, and his heart was not beating. The paramedics brought him into me, and they were doing CPR. And as they were doing CPR, they rolled the gurney through, and they compressed his chest, and every time they pushed on it, it was crunch, crunch, crunch, because of all the rib fractures that he had. They put him down on the gurney in front of me, and I managed to put the endotracheal tube through the vocal cords to give him an airway. It was difficult because he had so many facial fractures and there was so much blood everywhere. But I knew that he had to be able to breathe to survive. I managed to get the tube into his trachea, into where he would breathe. But when I turned on my ventilator, a column of blood just went up and down the tube, up and down the tube. I realized that he wasn't exchanging any gas. And I realized that his lung had collapsed from all the bleeding. I needed to inflate his lung again if he was to have a chance of survival. So I quickly slapped some iodine on his chest and slashed it open, put in a chest tube to drain it, and a liter of blood came out. And another liter of blood came out. And it kept going. And at that point, I clamped the tube and I stepped back because this young man will die. And someone in that room sees the look behind my mask. That look tells them that death is near. And they say, no, why? Why wasn't it me that was driving instead of him this morning? And who would say that? Who would take the place of this young teenage boy and die? It was his father who was sitting in the seat right next to him, giving his son opportunity to drive to get hours for his permit when his son was struck and killed by a drunk driver. Come with me to the ER, and I'll introduce you to an 8-year-old girl. She doesn't really look like she's 8. She looks more like she's 4 or 5 because her body is wasted away from the cancer. And it's even further wasted away from the chemotherapy she's taking. She comes in today because she can't stop vomiting. The drug

she's taking are making her very sick and nauseated. We gave her some IV fluids. We gave her some medicine, but it doesn't seem to help. She vomits up her lunch, then she vomits up clear. She vomits up yellow, then she vomits up green. And as she tears her esophagus and starts to vomit up red, there is a cry in the room. Why? Why wasn't it me that had the cancer instead of her? Who would say that? Who would want to change places with someone who has life-threatening cancer and is undergoing chemo? It was her mother who held her daughter's hand until she died. A young boy ran away from home, but unfortunately, he got mixed up with the wrong crowd. He joined a gang, and he made his living by selling drugs and various other crimes on the streets. One day, during a drug deal that went bad, someone drew a gun. A shot was fired, and a bullet passed through this young man's chest. He was critically injured. He was dropped off by his friends on the door of our ER. As we scooped him up onto the gurney and we were wheeling him into the trauma bay, he kept saying how he couldn't breathe and that he was so thirsty. And I realized that he was in shock. We quickly followed our protocol. But as we were taking this young man's clothes off and putting him on the monitor, his eyes rolled back into his head and he collapsed to the gurney. And his heart rate went to zero, and his blood pressure went to zero. Some people thought he was dead, but I knew that he was not dead yet. I knew what had happened as the bullet had passed into his chest and through his heart. And the heart was bleeding into the space outside of it, in the pericardial space. And he had a condition called tamponade, where that pressure increases around the heart until it actually stops the heart. But there is hope. It is called a thoracotomy, where I slashed open his chest and put rib spreaders there to open it up his chest cavity. I clamped his aorta, which cut off all circulation to his lower extremities in an attempt to shunt all his blood to his brain. We're transfusing him 4 units of O negative, another 4 units of O negative. Every time we clamp one place that's bleeding, 2 more places pop up bleeding. More O negative, more O negative. Clamp, clamp. I relieve the tamponade and staple the heart closed. I'm performing CPR directly on his heart with a gloved hand. At one point, I shock his heart. At another point, I inject epinephrine right into the cardiac chamber. 4 more units of O negative. Shock. 4 more units of O negative. Clamp, clamp. After a time, I call for more blood. But instead of blood arriving, there is a voice over the loudspeaker. It's from the blood bank. They say, Dr. Riesenberger, there is no more O negative. You have used it all. And at that point, someone pushes past my guards. They make it past my nurses. They push their way right next to me. They lay down in the trauma bay right next to this young gangbanger. And they pull up their sleeve and they say, Doc, I have O negative. Take as much as you need. Who was that? Who would give their life? Not in exchange for his, but just for the chance. Because I may take all of this person's blood and he still may die. Because after you lose 2 liters of blood, you go into shock that may never be reversed. Who was it that would lay down their life without hesitation?

It was the young man's father, who, although his son had been separated from him for many years, still recognized his boy and was willing to pay the ultimate price to have him back again. These are different cases. These are various individuals. You know what's amazing? How many of these parents do you think were Christians or even Adventists? Not one. It doesn't matter what religion you are. The truth that transforms the world is something universal. It's something that an atheist, an agnostic, anyone knows is true. Each one of these parents, when they see that their child is critically injured, they become the most unselfish creatures in the world. They are willing to give up everything that they have for just a moment in time. One time, we had a young girl who survived the ER. She made it to the ICU, but she was in critical condition. I remember getting a call from the nurses complaining that someone kept visiting outside of visiting hours. In fact, this person had not left the bedside since this girl was admitted to the ICU. It had been days since they were there. They called me up and they said, "Convince this person to leave." And I walked into the room. And who do you suppose it was? It was her mother, who had not left the bedside since her daughter arrived. I tried to reason with her. I said, "Ma'am, your daughter is very sick, and I understand that you love her, but you're not doing any good here. You're not helping. You can't change what's going on. We're doing our best to save her life. But you have to take care of yourself. You haven't slept. You haven't eaten. You need to go home. You need to rest. You need to go get something to take care of yourself." And I tried to reason with her and use logic. And she just shook her head the whole time that I was talking. And finally, she couldn't take it anymore. She interrupted me and she said, "Dr. Riesenberger, I am not going to leave this bedside until you tell me one of two things." And I said, "Ma'am, what are those two things?" "Number one, my daughter is going to live." And I told her, I'm not sure that that's going to happen, ma'am. I can't tell you that." "Well, number two would be, my daughter is dead." And I can tell you that that mother did not leave the ICU until her daughter died several days later. How is it that we somehow can forget all of our own needs and focus on our son or daughter? How is it that we can become something so unselfish that would trade everything that we had and then lay our lives down for just a chance to get that son or daughter back? You know, I've had many hard conversations with parents through the years. I've talked to dozens of them, maybe hundreds at this point. But they all say the same thing. When I tell them, "Listen, your son's very sick, he's in shock, you know, both of his kidneys are failing," they immediately say, "Can he have one of my kidneys? Would that help?" I've had very difficult conversations. I've seen many tears. I've seen many parents brokenhearted. But the thing that I see every time is I see a love that is willing to sell out, to give everything, and then lay itself down for just a moment in time. I remember talking to these parents

I remember reasoning with them. I remember praying with them even. And as I looked into their tear-stained eyes, I saw a love that was incomprehensible. I saw a power that I had never seen before. I didn't know what it was, but I do now. When I looked into their tear-stained eyes, I now realized that I was looking into the eyes of God. If human love can be so strong, how about the love of God? Because I assure you, that love is not from this world. That love makes no sense from an evolutionary standpoint. It is not anything that you can explain. Survival of the fittest means nothing when your child is dying. You will spare no expense, and you won't even spare yourself. I assure you that not all these parents are good parents. Some of these parents, they're outside in the waiting room slapping their kid around, you stupid this, you whatever this. But when their kid comes back and their kid starts going downhill, let me tell you, a switch turns on their head and they become the most unselfish creatures on the planet. It's as if the finger of God Himself has written the truth that transforms the world on every heart of every father and mother. What's the favorite verse in the Bible? I think we all know it. It's John 3:16. But what does that verse mean? For God so loved the world that He gave His only begotten Son, that whosoever believeth in Him should not perish, but have everlasting life. But you know, we don't know what that means, because if we did, we wouldn't say it just like words. We would say it with meaning, the way it was meant to be said. And God understood that we would not know what this verse meant. God knew that the devil would blind people's eyes to the message of John 3:16. And that is why God put the commentary for John 3:16 in the Bible itself. Do you know where the commentary for John 3:16 is? It's 1 John 3:16. Coincidence? I think not. What does 1 John 3:16 say? It says, hereby perceive, and what does the word perceive mean? To know, to understand, to grasp, to fathom, to get, right? To believe. Hereby perceive we, what? The love of God. How do you see the love of God? How do you understand? How do you feel the love of God? You know how? Hereby perceive we the love of God because He laid down His life for us. If you want to see God's love, see a parent lay down their lives for their child. And you will see why God loves you. You will see how He loves you. And you will see how that's demonstrated. It's demonstrated by giving all that He has and then laying His life down in your place. Oh, Tim, that love is just crazy. That's like hysterical love. Nobody loves me like that. In fact, God can't love me that way because I'm pretty sure I've committed the unpardonable sin. You know, I hear this every month from people. They think that it's not possible for God to love them that way. But I promise you, I have seen it with my own eyes over and over and over again. I could tell you story after story after story that love does exist. And it comes from the heart of God. But perhaps I can share with you when the unpardonable sin does occur. Here's when. Come back to the ER. There's an 8-month-old boy. I was called and notified by the paramedics that they would be coming in. The story was that his grandmother put him down
to sleep on his stomach,

And when she came back to check on him, about an hour later, he was not breathing. And his heart was not beating. And he was not responsive. She called 911. She started CPR. The paramedics arrived. They brought the little child into my ER. And they were doing CPR on that little heart. And when they put him down the gurney, I took an endotracheal tube smaller than the size of my pinky. It was smaller than the size of a drinking straw. And I put that tube through those little vocal cords. And I turn on my life support. We put him on the monitor. And there's just a flat line. Or maybe it's not a flat line. Maybe it's ventricular fibrillation. Shock him. Boom. CPR. Epinephrine. Atropine. Shock him. Boom. Fluids. Central line. CPR. Shock him. Boom. We continue this process. We fight the battle of life for this 8-month-old boy. 10 minutes go by. 20 minutes go by. 30 minutes go by. And at 30 minutes, something always happens. I hear footsteps behind me. And you know, I don't even have to turn around. I already know who it is. And in fact, I know what they're going to say. I'm running the code. I feel a tap on my shoulder. I turn around. And who is it? It's the father in this case, but it could be the mother. And he says, "Dr. Riesenberger, I appreciate all you've done for Johnny. But sir, I need to know something right now, in your professional opinion. Is there any hope that my son will live again and have any sort of brain function? Because I've watched him for the last 30 minutes and he hasn't moved. He hasn't breathed without your machine. His heart has not beat on its own without the compressions. Will he live? It's looking bad. I've been watching your monitor this whole time and all I see is a big flat line, and I watch ER at home and I know that's not good. So I need you to tell me, sir, is there a chance that he'll live or not?" And if I were to say to him, "Mr. Johnson, you didn't come here when your son first arrived. I saw him initially, and he actually squeezed my hand. And you're not watching the same monitor I am. I can see that his heart is actually beating on its own sometimes. And I've been watching the ventilator, and I can see that he makes efforts to breathe by himself, even without the ventilator. I think that we have a very small but definite chance. There is hope." What do you think he'd say? He'd say, "Why are you talking to me? Keep taking care of Johnny." But that's not what I said. I said, "Mr. Johnson, you're right. Even if I could start Johnny's heart right now, even if he would start breathing on his own right now, his brain is gone. There is no hope." What do you think he decides at that point? Do you think he says, "Shock him again"? Do you think he says, "Poke him some more, pound on his chest some more"? Even though it's hopeless. Did you know that every single parent makes the same decision at that point? Every father and every mother that I've ever known in the over 10 years I've been a physician has always made the same decision.

alone with their son. And I walk out of the room, I pull the curtain, and he dies. That is when the unpardonable sin occurs. When God has done everything he can, but he knows that there's no hope for you. He knows that if he sends you blessing or affliction or counsel or abundance, that it won't change the outcome, that you will still choose to be lost. When God looks into your soul and he knows that you have reached the point of no return, he does what all good parents do. He lets you go with the least amount of suffering possible. That is when the unpardonable sin occurs. It is not God that changes. It is you that change. It is your heart that becomes so hard. Consider this. What are these things? Paddles, shockers. Well, they're actually defibrillators. That's the technical term. What are they supposed to do? They're supposed to take your heart from essentially being dead, right, to beating again. They will shock it into a stable rhythm from an unstable rhythm. Now, how does that work? Well, the American Heart Association has just recently discovered that there is a very specific phenomenon that happens with the heart. When you are shocked, there's one of two things that happens. Either you convert, or your heart becomes resistant to that electricity. You know, I've done week of prayers, I've done revival meetings at many places, many of our schools. And the sad story is that you encounter a lot of hard-hearted individuals, especially in our schools. And the reason for this is the same concept as the defibrillators. What they have discovered is they used to start off at 50 joules, 100 joules, and they would slowly go up with each shock. They don't do that anymore. Because they find if you start at a certain amount of electricity and it doesn't convert you, then you become resistant to future attempts. So what they do now is they turn it all the way up. 200 joules biphasic or 360 monophasic. What that basically means is it's like if they go up any higher, they're frying you instead of converting you. And it's very interesting. Because the verb that they use is conversion. Convert. In fact, sometimes I'll shock a patient and the nurse is not sure about the rhythm she sees on the monitor. And she'll turn to me and say, Dr. Riesenberger, did the patient convert? Coincidence? I think not. But what happens to many of us, especially in our schools, we're given just enough religion to pass, but not enough to convert us. And so we become hard. We become resistant to future attempts. We become used to it. In fact, I wonder, even if the camera crew that's filming me right now, they've heard like a zillion sermons by probably the best people, by the champions of our denomination. They're either going to choose or become resistant. The choice is theirs. But that's what happens. And so the American Heart Association just recently has changed all the protocols. When you shock somebody and you make an attempt to convert their heart, you make it a real attempt. You crank it all the way up. And in fact, when I have found that people are difficult to convert, I'll take a plastic basin, especially if they have really big chest walls or a lot of hair on their chest. We'll try to shave it and get out of the way. But I'll take a plastic basin and I will put my hand down on it and I will push the contact onto their chest so that they get a better shock. And people are like, Riesenberger, you're crazy. I said, listen, I'm not going to get shocked. Don't worry. The plastic's in the middle there. And it has worked. Where you give them the best possible.

chance at life. Can you imagine? We're back to the young boy, the 8-month-old child, and the family is mourning because their boy has just died. And I come over to comfort them and I say, "Oh, don't worry. You're still young, ma'am. You could have another son and you could call him Johnny." Do you think that would comfort her at the loss of her child? Would that be the same? How many of you are twins? What if I were to say to your father or your mother that one of you was killed in an accident, but the other one survived, so that's okay because they're the same? Are you the same? Does it matter that you have a twin, or that you're triplets or quadruplets, or that your family has another child and names you the same name, or has 5 children or 10 children or 1,000 children? Would it ever replace the one that was lost? Never in 1,000,000 years. Anyone in the audience have 8 children? 9 children? 10? 11? 12? Anyone have more? Well, let's imagine for a moment that you have 10 children. How many of those 10 children do you want to be saved? Well, wait a minute. Why do you answer so quickly? All 10? Is it that simple? How about if I told you we'll save 6 out of 10? Is that okay? That's the majority, isn't it? Oh, wait a minute. Why isn't that acceptable? What if I change it? What if I say, okay, 9 out of 10? Is 9 out of 10 okay? Oh, wait a minute. You're shaking your head. 9 out of 10 is an A. Do you realize that? Isn't that okay? Don't you see that grades don't mean anything here? No parent is ever going to rest until they have all of their children. They would never be satisfied if even one was lost. And that's because that no matter how many kids they have or how many kids they would have, it would never replace even one of their children. We think of God as creator. But we think of him as creator like a science experiment. You know, you mess up on your science experiment, you just make a new one. That's not how it works. We're not God's science experiment. We're God's children. And God can't make another you. At last, the Bible makes sense to me. For God is not slack concerning his promise, as some men count slackness, but is long-suffering toward us, not willing that how many? Any should perish, but that how many? All should come to repentance. How many does God want to save? All. How many do you want to save? All. Is it a surprise to you? God is the great Father of us all, and he wants us all. Matthew 18, verses 12 to 14. What do you think? If a man has 100 sheep and one of them goes astray, does he not leave the 99 and go to the mountains and seek the one that is straying? And if he should find it, assuredly I say to you, he rejoices more over that sheep than over the 99 that did not go astray. Even so, it is not the will of your Father in heaven that how many? One of these little ones should perish. You know, a lot of people have asked me about the Garden of Eden. And they say, "Tim, what would have happened if Eve, you know, was deceived and she believed the devil's lie and she ate the fruit and she picked a bunch of the fruit and she comes over to Adam, she says, 'Here, have some.' And instead of eating, he says, 'No, I'm good, thanks.' What would have happened? Because you see, the choice for the human race was made through Adam. He wasn't deceived. Eve was deceived. What would have happened? Would God have created another Eve to take her place?

But more importantly, what would have happened to Eve? Have you thought about that? What would have happened to Eve if she was the only sinner on planet Earth? What would have happened not only to Eve, but what would have happened to the plan of redemption? What would have happened to Jesus? What would have happened to Calvary? What would have happened to everything? Did you know that I already know the answer? That Jesus Christ and the plan of redemption would go forward unchanged. How do I know that? Because the Savior would have passed through the agony of Calvary that how many? One might be saved in His kingdom. He will never abandon how many? One for whom He has died. Does that surprise you? How many children would a parent lay their life down for? Would it have to be two or three or maybe five, maybe 10? Did you know it only would take one for them to be willing immediately to lay down their lives? Jesus Christ would have come to this earth and carried the cross just for Eve, if only Eve had decided to sin. And so I know that if I were the only sinner on this planet, that Jesus Christ would carry the cross for me. And He would die if only I was lost to save me. That is the truth that transforms the world. Uh-oh. Well, maybe God would die for me, but maybe not for other people, right? Maybe God loves Tim Riesenberger, but He wouldn't die for just me. Do you remember this question I asked at the beginning of the sermon? Does God love Satan? I hope you can answer that question clearly now. But if not, I'll help you out. Matthew chapter 5, verse 44. But behold, I say to you, love who? Your enemies. Bless those that, what? Curse you. Do good to them that hate you, and pray for those who despitefully use you and persecute you. Who's speaking in this verse? Jesus Christ. And Jesus is what? God, right? We believe that Jesus Christ is God. There are some denominations that don't believe that. But we are a Protestant denomination at Seventh-day Adventist. We believe that Jesus is God. So God is asking you to love your enemies. But is God a hypocrite? Does God follow His own laws? Does God follow His own commands? Let me ask you this question. Who is God's enemy? Who is man's enemy? Do you know what the word Satan means, Satan? It means the adversary, the enemy. That's what his name means. Of course God loves Satan. He tells you to love your enemies. Of course He loves his. But there's a much deeper reason than that. Once upon a time, there was one who was perfect. From head to toe, there was no blemish. But he rebelled against his father. He lied to everyone else about his dad. He stole their hearts and loyalties, even though his father had only done them good. And then he tried to kill his father, and he committed adultery with his father's wife. Who was it? Who was it? Lucifer? Absalom? Who was it? It was both. Don't you see, the story of Absalom is the story of the great controversy. Don't you see that? And how did David feel about Absalom at the end of the story? He says, "Oh, Absalom, my son, if only I could have died in your place." That was David, a human being, a sinful human being,

He would have traded his life in a second for wicked, wicked Absalom. What about God? Is God more loving or less loving than David? Obviously, more. Don't you see? The story of David and Absalom is a perfect story of the great controversy. Because David loved Absalom so much that he even would have died for him. Even though Absalom was trying to kill him, even though Absalom had slept with his wives, even though Absalom had rebelled, it didn't matter to David because he was his son. That is why David loved Absalom. And that is why God loves you. Because you are his child. Good or bad, saved or lost, it doesn't matter. God still loves you. As a parent, do you love your child if they're good? Of course you do. But do you love your child if they're bad? Of course you do. If you love your child, whether they're good or bad, or rebellious, saved or lost, don't you think God does the same? But the story is perfect because if you read the story, although David's love for Absalom was conditional, right? Did David's love save Absalom? What happens to Absalom at the end of the story? He dies. He dies. And I assure you that even though God's love is unconditional for every man, woman, and child on this planet, that you can still choose to be lost. Even though God's love will follow you to the very pit of destruction, you can still choose to be lost. God will try and try and try to save you. You can turn away, you can rebel over and over again, and he will try and try and try everything. He will lay his life down. But that may not be enough. You may still choose to be lost. God will never force you to be saved, although he loves you, and he loves you to the very end. He will always love you. How many people here have known somebody who's lost a child? I'm sure that there's somebody. If you consider this, ask them sometime and say, do you still remember your child? Do you think they'll say, oh, you know what? That was 20 years ago. I don't even think about them anymore. Do you think they'll say that? They would never say that. I don't care if this father and mother is healthy or unhealthy, Christian or not, they still remember them. They still remember that child because they were their child. It doesn't matter if they were good or bad, they were still their child. They will never forget them as long as life shall last. And I can tell you that those parents who've lost a child, if you know them before and after, they've changed. They're different after that happens. Because there's a part of them that is missing. And they will never be the same till they're reunited with that child. But what if that child was like super duper bad? What if that child was like as bad as the devil? Right? Well, let me tell you, none of us is like the devil. There is a difference, right? But you say, wait a minute, I'm a sinner. Well, is the devil a sinner? Sure. But let me show you, there is a fundamental difference between any human being and the devil. I'll show you. Romans chapter 2, verse 4 tells us that there was only one force in the universe that brings you to repentance. What is that? It's the goodness of God. Do you understand that? Only the goodness of God brings you to repentance. It is not enumerating the 28 fundamental doctrines. It is not the threat of hell. It is not the benefit of heaven. None of those things will bring you to repentance. But what is it? It's the goodness of God that leads you to repentance. But now remember, what was Satan's job in heaven? God was here. Where was Satan? Right? Ezekiel 28:14 tells us that he was the covering cherub. He could get no closer to God. Do you understand that? How much of God's goodness did Lucifer know?
He knew it all.

But he chose to walk away from God. That's the difference. I'm going to illustrate it this way. I'll ask you a question. I'm not going to tell you where these verses are. Then shall the king say to them on his right hand, come, you blessed of my Father, inherit the kingdom prepared for you from the foundation of the world. Then he will say to them on the left hand, depart from me, you cursed, into the everlasting fire prepared for... It does not say you. But in every audience, someone always says you. Did you know that? And the reason for that is because the enemy has blinded our minds to what God is like. Read these passages. They're both from Matthew 25. How many people did God design to be in his kingdom? All of them. How many human beings did God design to go to the lake of fire? How many? Zero! Who are the only people, well, not really people, who are the only beings designed for the lake of fire? Who? The devil and his angels. But why? Why were the devil and his angels designed for the lake of fire? Because they weren't originally designed to go there until they became the devil and Satan. God's design is to save all of us. Do you realize that? Not one human being needs to be lost. And you can understand that when you know the difference between Satan and a sinner. I'll show you. But even as a sinner, man was in a different position than that of Satan. Lucifer in heaven had sinned in the light of God's glory. To him, as to no other created being, was given a revelation of what? God's love. Understanding the character of God, knowing his goodness, Satan chose to follow his own selfish, independent will. This choice was what? Final. But why was it final? Think about this for a moment. This is very important. Why was this choice final for Lucifer? Was it like God told him, okay, I can forgive this much, but if you go further, unpardonable? Did God say, okay, up until this line, but if you cross over this line, I'm going to mess you up? Is that how it was? Is that the reason it was final? Did you know the answer to the question is in the next sentence? This choice was final. Why? Because there was no more that God could do to save him. God could do no more to save him. Because if there was more, then God would have done it. The reason why the choice was final is because Satan himself had become so hard that even divine power itself could not melt his heart. There was no more that God could even do to save him. That is the unpardonable sin. It's not the sin that God doesn't want to forgive. It's the one that he can't forgive because you won't let him. This choice was final. Why? For the same reason that all of our choices one day will be final, to be saved or to be lost. And if it's to be lost, then it's because that God has tried everything and he's given everything he has and you still don't choose to be saved. There was no more that God could do to save him. But the quote continues, watch this. But man was what? Deceived. His mind was darkened by Satan's sophistry. The height and depth of the love of God, he did not know. For him, there was hope in a knowledge of what? All the doctrines? In a knowledge of heaven? In a knowledge of what? In a knowledge of God's love. By beholding his character, he might be drawn back to God. That is the difference between you and Satan. Satan already knows. Satan knows God's love. Satan has heard this message. And he remains unchanged. But I didn't know. I was deceived all these years. I grew up

all these years, even after I became a Christian, I didn't know the reason God loved me. I didn't understand that when I was looking into the eyes of those grieving parents who wanted to save their child, that I was looking into the eyes of God. But now I know. Now I understand that God loves me not for what I do, but for who I am. I am God's son. Good or bad, saved or lost, I will always be God's son. He will always love me because I am his son. I understand that. It's like if you woke up in the dark. Have you ever woken up like in pitch darkness, like black, totally black, and you don't know where you are? When you wake up, you don't know where you are. You don't know what side of the bed that your head is on. You wake up in pitch darkness. But then if somebody just cracks the door just a little bit and a little light comes in, what do you immediately know? You know everything. You know where you are. You know what side of the bed your head is on. You know what location you're in. That is what has happened to me. God has cracked the door on my heart. And at last, I see him for who he is. He loves me because he's my father. And I'm his son. And I cannot be replaced. I never can be replaced. And neither can you. Do you realize everything in the Bible and spirit of prophecy, every promise, every warning, every threatening, every counsel, every prophecy, it's all the same. It's just your father trying to get you home. That's all it is. That's all it was, and that's all it ever will be. I'm going to close with this verse. But now thus says the Lord that created you. Put your name here. O Tim, and he that formed thee, my son, fear not, for I have redeemed thee. I have called thee by thy name. Here's the three words. You are mine. You are mine. When you hear those three words and you understand that that is why God loves you, because you belong to him, you're his. Not because of what you've done, but because of who you are. He's your father. You're his daughter. You're his son. When you understand and hear those three words, something will happen to you. And they go something like this. When you pass through the waters, I will be with you. And through the rivers, they shall not overflow you. When you walk through the fire, you shall not be burned, neither shall the flame kindle upon you. Do you realize what that verse is saying? It says if you realize that you are God's, you're invincible. It doesn't matter what happens to you because something has happened in you. And that's true. You know, I could totally give up my religion, right? I could walk away from all this. I could get kicked out of the Adventist church. I could, you know, totally change who I was. I could just start living up, you know, having fun without any morals or anything like that. I could even go back to one of the hospitals I worked at. They would give me a

microscope, open up the DNA, and it would tell you who my father is and who I was. You can't escape the truth that transforms the world. God loves you because you belong to Him. Whether you acknowledge it or not, it's still true. But as I see that love that He has for me, I have decided to respond back to Him. You know, every day of my life, I hear those three words that I heard July 9th, 2007. Because you're mine. The only difference now is I answer back to that voice. Because I'm yours. Let's kneel for prayer. Loving Father in heaven, Lord, we have seen the truth that transforms the world. We have seen the reason that you love us, because we belong to you. Satan didn't make us. We didn't make ourselves. You are the great Father of us all. And like a father, you love us, whether we are good or bad, saved or lost. But Lord, I pray that not one of us would be lost. I pray that everyone who can hear my voice would make a decision right now to see this love and respond to it, Lord. As you have given everything that you had, and then you laid down your life, may we now give ourselves for you. May we see that there is no greater love in the whole universe than yours. There is no more powerful force than the great love that you have for your children. And as we yield to the power of that love, may we be transformed. May we be changed into your image, not only to receive that love, but to now reflect it to those around us. Because, Lord, if we are your children, what are we to each other but brothers and sisters? Lord, we love you. We thank you. We give ourselves to you now. In Jesus' name, amen.

Across North America, people are searching for truth. They need answers, and they desperately need the light from the Word of God. But who is going to go and show them the way? We hear the cries of many Christians, we must warn the cities. And national apostasy will end in national ruin, but few are doing anything about it. Many people, and maybe you as well, are willing to go, but they feel unqualified for the role. They ask, would I even be able to explain my faith to others? What if I don't understand the full message yet? What if I don't know enough about topics like health reform or others? What if I try and can't communicate effectively? If you are one of these people, I have a huge announcement to share with you. We are so excited to say that on May 17 to 31st, 2026, Amazing Discoveries will be hosting evangelistic training meetings at our headquarters to prepare for large city evangelism with a 40-foot Daniel 2 statue across North America in 2026 and beyond. If you want to help us hand out literature or facilitate in the massive display or in any way be boots on the ground, then you need to come to this training session. If we need to give the message to the world, then we need to know what the message is. Here's some of the topics that we're going to be covering. Proper communication and interaction. Prophecy. And in prophecy, we're going to cover the three angels' messages, how to study the Bible, and then prophecies of Daniel and Revelation, like Daniel 2, Daniel 7, 8, 9, Revelation 7, the 144,000 and the four winds, Revelation 8 and 9, the seven trumpets, Revelation 13, the beast from the

the sea, Revelation 13 and 17, and the role of America in prophecy, and then Revelation 15 and 16, and the plagues. Health, why the health message is so important for evangelism, and God's method of healing. And then country living, how to prepare physically for the no buy, no sell, the role of animals on a homestead, gardening tools, and much more. In order to finish the work, God's people need to be united on every point of doctrine and character. This means that we, God's army, must come together to learn what we must learn in order to accomplish what many people call the impossible. Notice this quote from the Spirit of Prophecy. The work of God in this earth can never be finished until the men and women comprising our church membership rally to the work and unite their efforts. The salvation of sinners requires earnest, personal labor. We are to bear to them the word of life, not to wait for them to come to us. Oh, that I could speak words to men and women that would arouse them to diligent action. The moments now granted to us are few. We are standing upon the very borders of the eternal world. We have no time to lose. Every moment is golden and altogether too precious to be devoted merely to self-serving. Who will seek God earnestly and from Him draw strength and grace to be His faithful workers in the missionary field? The time is now. Stop waiting and start learning. This is where preparation begins. And with prophecy unfolding before our very eyes, we cannot put off what must be done today. And this gospel of the kingdom shall be preached in all the world for witness unto all nations. And then shall the end come. Matthew 24:14. If you want to give the final message of warning to the world, you need to know what that message is. This is your crash course to get you up to speed. If you want to reach the world, you need to be at this boot camp. This is the loud cry swelling, and with your help and support, together we will finish the work that God has called us to do. Be part of the cry.

0: All scripture is given by inspiration of God and is profitable for doctrine, for reproof, for correction, for instruction in righteousness, that the man of God may be perfect, thoroughly furnished unto all good works.
1: We could almost say that Lucifer, this being, which later became known as the dragon and Satan, has hijacked this world.

I remember some time ago, long ago, when we started business, my wife and I looked for several options, and we cannot find what should we do. I finished university as an engineer in construction, and I was specifically in construction of powerhouses on rivers. And my project was a pretty complicated project to finish school. And I worked 6 months with prayer, and by God's grace, it was a wonderful project. And so I got absolutely good recommendations.

More than that, I was among top two in the class, in the whole class. And so I was supposed to get a wonderful job. But they would not let me have a job because of Sabbath. And then I found a job on Danube River. But that was dangerous for the government, for the Communist Party, because people who try to escape the country run, cross the border over Danube River into former Yugoslavia, and then from there to Austria. And basically they said, you are an Adventist. How do we know that you, since you work on the border, that you don't try to run away and escape? And so they would not let me have a job because of Sabbath, because it was on the border. And so my wife and I tried and tried and tried, and eventually we said, you know, maybe God has a different plan. And so we prayed. And as we prayed, somebody came after a week of prayer and talked to us and said, you know, when people fight against you, you don't need to fight back. You just need to pray. Because when you follow God's plan, God fights for you. You don't need to fight your enemies. You need to make sure that you are connected to God and follow His plan. If you are outside of His plan, you may need to stress. But if you are within His plan, even if you get in difficult places, God will make a path before your feet. If you follow God's plan, even if you are in narrow places, God will make a path for you. And that's a pretty powerful message. In fact, they said to me, if you follow God's plan, even the greatest enemy will be defeated without you fighting, without you stressing, without you going to war. God will go to war before you, ahead of you. You will not even have to stress. God will fight for you. And so, saying that, my wife and I prayed, and we said, nothing happens by chance. If God didn't want us to have this problem, God would not have allowed it. He would have said, enough. And Satan would have no power. But if God allowed it, God has a different plan. God is going to close this door, but He would always, when He closes a door, He would open another door. People go through challenges, and people stress, and people try to solve them instead of stopping for a second and saying, what if God allowed it? Like Jacob, he would fight his father-in-law, and he would get methods how to put this and those in the water so the sheep would come this or that color. And he would find ways to deal with different situations, like his brother coming with an army. But what if God allowed it? What if God wants you to learn a lesson that you must learn? And the more you fight, the more you postpone, the more you don't learn the lesson. And we find ways to solve the problems instead of finding ways to learn the lessons. And so my wife and I talked about it, and we decided, instead of fighting back and trying to keep looking for a job in that area, what if that stress, that challenge that you go through, what if that problem that you go through and you pray about and you try to solve it, what if God allowed it? Because He has a different plan. So we said, you know what? Let's look for God's plan. So we prayed for a week. All those people that opposed us, we had nothing to do with them anymore. Instead of knocking their doors and pleading, and we prayed for a week. At the end of the week, somebody knocked in the door. It was one of the church members. I was not a pastor yet, but I was involved in the church heavily, with the youth, as an elder, with the choir, doing mission trips, organizing campouts, Bible studies, and so on. And so somebody knocked in the door, a good friend from the church. And they, every time I would have my car broken, her husband would fix the car. And she had a sewing little business at home. She was a tailor. And she, as she knocked in the door, she said, Pavel, I thought a lot. You try to get a job, but you know, there is a shortage of clothing in Romania right now. Why don't you do this? I said, I know nothing about sewing. If you ask me about sewing, I would rather go and build a house than to sew a coat or something. It's like you would teach
a you know, a horse to

fly instead of to run. I'm not a tailor. And she laughed and she says, you don't need to. God gave you different gifts. You know how to provide the product, the material, the cloth, and your wife would know how to sew it. And she was good. My wife knew how to do almost anything, you know, and in the house. And maybe this way. And she says, I'm going to provide you the model, the forms that you use to make a coat or pants or whatever. We said, okay. So we started to pray about it. What if this is an answer to prayer? So instead of fighting to solve this area, we went in totally different direction. It would have never crossed my mind ever and ever. And so she gave us some forms that you put on the cloth, and then you use a chalk, and then you cut it, and then my wife would sew it together. And so we got those forms. But then we said, you know, I don't like small things, either big or nothing. I don't like mediocrity, either big or nothing. And so why don't we start a big factory? And we prayed about it. And we went to Bucharest, and we went to the first factory, asking for raw cloth. But it was a crisis during communism. You could not find anything. The stores were totally, literally empty. So the factories. And they said, we have no cloth. The government exports everything to pay the country debt. And so we went to the second factory, to the third, to all factories, several of them, all factories in the capital. And there were many, not one or two or three or five or eight. We went to all of them. It took about a month, every day, going to a factory. And then sometimes it took more than a day, because you would go and they would ask you, come tomorrow and talk to the general manager. And he would say, come next day and talk to the executive, the CEO, you know, the top of the factory. And then they would say, come next day. And they would ask you to go every day for 3, 4, 5 days. And then eventually they would say, no, we don't have material. And so I got pretty tired of it. After a month of winter, walking through snow and water in strong winds and cold, I just got tired. I said, honey, we have been to 10, 12 factories, and all of them say no. Should we give up? So my wife said, let's pray, because if God led us that direction, He'll make a way. We don't have to fight. He'll fight for us. We prayed. And we said, Lord, you don't understand. Do you want us to keep going? And God impressed us. Keep going. To all of them. How many are there left over? One. It's very strange. God never answers in the beginning. He always answers in the last moment. I don't know why. But that's the way He does. And so we said, okay, let's go to the last one. We went to the last one. Very interesting. I go to the lady, and she is a manager, and I say, please tell me who is the boss, who is the head. Well, the director of the factory, the CEO of the factory actually, is also a lady, and her office is there. But you cannot talk to her. You need to talk to a manager and then the general manager. And I said, no, I'm gonna go straight to the lady. But you cannot. I said, yes, watch me. I just walked straight to the CEO, opened the door. It was a first room, the secretary, and then a second room where the CEO. I said, I need to talk to the CEO. You cannot. You need an appointment. I said, watch me. I knocked in the door. She assumed it's the secretary. I opened the door. I said, I am Pavel Goya. I need to talk to you. Do you have an appointment? I said, nope. And I'm not gonna wait for one. I've been walking for a whole month through snow every day from factory to factory. And I said, quote, they sent me from Anna to Caiaphas. I said, she says, what do you mean? Oh, this guy sends me to that guy sends me back to this guy, and then this guy sends me to that guy, and that guy sends me to that lady. And it takes them a week to say no. Just say no from the beginning so I don't lose my time. And I was so frustrated, and I talked so fast that I don't ever do that. But when I am frustrated, I do it once in a while. I use the southern accent. You know, I've been to schools and I never used any accent. I talked a pure Romanian. But in that time, frustrated, I just used a southern accent. And the lady says, you are from south. The CEO, I said, and what? She says, you are from south. I said, yes, and what? She says, I am from south. I said, well, good for you. I said, you know, all the good people come from south. She started to laugh. And then she says, you said your name is Goya? I said, yes. Well, my name is Goya. I said, whoa,
Good for you. You know, all the good people are called Goya, you know. She laughed. And then she said, who is your father? I told her my father. She says, are you kidding me? He's my cousin. Who is your grandfather?

My grandfather is brother with your grandfather. I discovered that the CEO was my aunt. And she says, tell me what you want. Well, I told her what I want. Where have you been? I said, to every factory in the Bucharest, in the capital, in the country, to every factory that is here in this area, within 30, 40 kilometers around, you know. I says, they all said no. I said, yes. She says, sit down. She took the telephone. She called the prime minister of the country. She says, he is my boyfriend for the last 2 years. And she said, you want to see me tonight, don't you? Yes. You will not see me tonight unless you help my nephew. If you don't help him, don't call me again. Bye. He called back right away, the prime minister. Honey, tell me what you want. I just told you. I gave a car and the driver. My nephew comes to your door at the government. Open the door. Treat him as you treat me. And then you can call me back. Bye. Well, I got there. He put me in a car from the government. I will never forget. One Bucharest, 104. And then he came with me. They hear the driver. And he took 3 18-wheelers behind them from the government. And he went to the first factory. And he said, this guy came to you and you did not serve him. And he is my nephew. He said, I was not his nephew. He is my nephew. And in a communist country, there is a lot of power and many times corruption, the abuse of power and so on. He didn't say, oh, please. He said, you give him what he needs. If not, you lose your freedom. Then he went to the second factory. And they said, but we don't have any cloth. Yes, you do for Belgium, for export. You give it to him, the best of the best. He went to the third. But we have it for Denmark. You give it to him. But we have it for Holland. You give it to him. From factory to factory, all of them for the whole month. He didn't escape one, all of them. He filled 3 18-wheelers with the best of the best export quality material. Then he said, are you happy? Then he called my aunt. Now he got everything he wants, more than he can use. Are you okay? He provided the cloth. He provided the 18-wheelers. He provided everything. I did pay for the material. But right now I had an open door to all factories in Bucharest. Because I was the nephew of the prime minister. I called my wife. She got tired after that day and she says, you'll go to alone today. I called my wife. I said, honey, this is what happened. And she said to me, when you follow God's plan, you don't need to fight. God will fight for you and he will open the door. After a whole month, we finally had the cloth. We went home and we started a little sewing factory. Within another 6 months, we are selling all over the country and in many, many places in Europe. I'm not going to go through the story. I remember another story that is similar. When I wanted to start the factory, I wanted to have stores to open the final product, the clothing. And I would need approval from the communist government. And the guy that was in charge with the county, I went to him. I said, you are an Adventist. I am not going to let you open the factory. I said, why? Because you are an Adventist. But I had all the papers in order. I have everything. Doesn't matter. I passed all the inspections. Doesn't matter. I did everything to the letter of the law. Doesn't matter. You are an Adventist. You give up your church and your religion, and then I let you start a business. I went to him again and again. My wife says, didn't you learn the lesson? Let's pray. You don't need to fight for yourself. If God fights for you, you don't have to stress. That guy, within a few weeks, lost his job. After the revolution, he came to my door asking for a job. He says, nobody wants to hire me. They hate me because I was a communist. My wife and I talked and we gave him a job. You don't need to fight your enemy. You need to connect to your God. Therefore, let's talk a little about this subject. Let's talk a little about this. Basically, subject that we call, give me 1 second, the battle belongs to the Lord. The battle belongs to the Lord. So many times we think we are okay, but we are in constant battle every day for big things, for spiritual things, for small things, for regular things, for daily things. For physical things, for emotional things, for social things, we are in constant war. We are in war within our families. We are in war at job, at school.

We are in war. In the churches sometimes, unfortunately, oh, this elder, look what he did, what he said. We are in war within ourselves. Not to mention the spiritual war, that we don't fight the flesh and the blood, but the spiritual hosts of darkness in heavenly places. We are in war. And we don't know what to do. And we don't know if we are okay. And we don't know how to get victory over the daily small things, or over the big things. It is essential that at all areas, in all levels, in everything in our life, it is essential to understand that the battle belongs to the Lord. And you may say, but what is my part? You learn what is your part. When you take things in your hands, you'll regret. But when you follow God's plan, you'll get victory, peace, joy. And you, God, would help you grow and pass that step. I want to pick an example from the Bible. Think about this. Moses was the leader. Moses was the greatest man in Israel. He was a man of God. He walked with God. He talked to God face to face. He delivered Israel from after 430 years of slavery. It was not all slavery, but the last years were pretty difficult. After 430 years of being in a foreign country, he delivered Israel. It was God that did it, but through Moses. People had great respect for Moses. Moses dies, and people have no more leader. And Joshua is called to be the next one. That's a lot of big shoes to walk in. To walk in Moses' shoes is not a small challenge. And so Joshua, he says in Patriarchs and Prophets, page 482, with great anxiety and humility and self-distrust became the next leader. Joshua, in humility, with anxiety, with fear. He knew that he cannot be like Moses, that he doesn't have the wisdom to lead Israel or the power to give them victory, that Israel is rebellious and stubborn, that the task ahead is impossible. How do you get victory over a land that is extremely powerful when you have a hand of people, elderly and children, and they have no weapons and they have no training and they are tired and they have no homes? And how do you do that against a nation with great walls and great armies and giants? From a human perspective, it was impossible. He was in a crisis that he could not see the light at the end of the tunnel. He was in a crisis that, from a human perspective, there was not one way. But when you don't have a way, God has 10,000 ways that you know nothing of. God can say and it happens. God can work in ways that you don't even think about, totally different from what you pray. You say, Lord, solve this problem this way, because you don't even ask God to help us, but we tell him how to do it. It's like he doesn't know how to do it. And we tell him when to do it. We give him the details and the methods instead of letting God be God. He has different ways that you don't even think about. So God shows up to Joshua when he prays and he says, Lord, I don't know what to do. And God says, be courageous, in Joshua chapter 1, verse 8, for I will be with you. What a promise. This is the essence. Make sure that God is with you and that you are with God. I will go with you. Make sure that you obey me, that you love me, that this law will never depart from you. And then you will succeed. Very interesting. They had the covenant with them, the law in the covenant, in the Ark of the Covenant, and the law would go ahead of them and they would follow the covenant. And when the light, the pillar of fire or the cloud during the day would stop, the covenant would stop and people would stop. And when the light would move, the covenant would move and the people would move. They followed God's command at every step. When God says stop, you stop. And so they were supposed to cross Jordan. But how to do that? You think about it. You may think Jordan is small or big. I don't know. I could give you a few pictures. I've been there. And so God told him, tomorrow you'll cross Jordan. But God didn't tell him how, because that's the way God works.

that we trust him. And so God told Joshua, cross Jordan, but God didn't tell Joshua how to do that. But when God tells you to do something, if you obey him in faith, he will provide the means, the methods. And so, I want you to think that Joshua knew, Patriarchs and Prophets, page 482, Joshua knew that whatever God would ever command, he would prepare a way that you can perform it. I want you to hear, I'm going to repeat, Joshua knew, as a matter of fact, he didn't think, he didn't hope. He doesn't say Joshua hoped. Maybe. Joshua knew. As the Bible says in Romans, we know that all things work together. We don't hope, we don't think, maybe all things work together. We know that all things work together. Joshua knew, as a matter of fact, that whatever God would command, he would make a way to make it possible so you could perform it. And in this faith, knowing that, he started the arrangements to cross the Jordan before knowing how he will do it. That's crazy. As a leader, you go to people and say, tomorrow we cross Jordan. And people say, how do we do that? You have a board. You are the pastor. You tell the church, we'll do this. And people say, pastor, do you mind if we ask how? We don't have the money. We don't have the power. We don't have the tools. We don't have the people. How? Well, God told me to do so, so we must obey. Imagine that people knew that Joshua was a man of God and a man of integrity. If they trusted him to start the arrangements, it's like people knew that he was walking with God. Otherwise, they would have never listened to him. And so, I want to give you a picture with Jordan in two different seasons, just to help you understand. This is a picture of Jordan. It is so small. I've been there. In fact, when they baptized Jesus, they had to look up and down for a place that is a little deeper. I've been there a few times, and I've been to the place where they think Jesus was baptized, because that's the single place where they used to do baptisms. History confirms that. Why? Because the single place where the water is kind of maybe 3 feet, I don't know. It's like a little above my belt. And so you would have to bend your knees and then rely on the hands of the pastor all the way, because the water is very small. And so should be no challenge to cross Jordan. Nevertheless, twice a year, in the rainy season, in April and in October, when the rain comes heavily and the snow comes on the mountains and the snow starts melting and the water comes in the valley, the water comes so big. That's the reason the man who built his house not on the rock, but on sand. In Greek, doesn't say on sand, it says potamos. That means dry riverbed. Basically, during the year, there is no water. It's drought, and the river dries totally. And that's the best place to put the house, because you have all the materials there. You have the rocks, you have the sand, and you have the trees that the water brought. You don't have to go to the forest and cut them all the way in the mountains. So people put the house right there. But in the rainy season, when the water comes, it doesn't just damage the house, it doesn't get just some water in the house. When big trees come, taken by the torrent from the mountains and hit the house, it takes the house altogether, like it was never there. And so, when the rainy season comes twice a year, I'm going to show you how the river looks like. It is, they say, this is it. It is, they say, going left and right, sometimes, up to a mile wide. Up to 1 mile wide. Moreover, they say the speed of the water coming from the mountains is so great that you cannot stand and walk through the water. It would take you, the current is so fast that it would take you. They say you cannot swim. You start at this end and end 3-4 miles down the river, because the current would take you down. And the trees that come and the trunks and the... they would kill you. So basically they say during the rainy season, it's impossible to cross Jordan. It was during the rainy season that God asked him to cross Jordan. Very interesting. When God would ask you to do something, he never asked you to do something simple. In fact, he would ask you to do something impossible. If it's something simple, that's your brain. God didn't ask Noah

to build a little cart. He asked him to build an ark. That was crazy, big, impossible. God didn't ask Moses to cut a tree. God asked Moses to deliver Israel from the hand of Pharaoh. And Moses didn't have an army or power or money or weapons. When God would ask you to do something, it seems impossible. But God, when you follow his plan, he would fight for you. He will provide the way above your imagination, above your human knowledge, understanding, power. And so God asked Joshua, tomorrow,

Jesus says in John 15, remain in me, abide in me. Without me, you can do nothing. We have a tendency to forget that. We have a tendency to try to solve it on our own. And that's when we make a mess. Remain in me. They were always to have the Ark of the Covenant go ahead. You don't go ahead of God. You go with God. God goes first and you follow him. If he goes left, you go left. You don't ask questions. Well, but God went towards the Red Sea. That's nonsense. Let's go around the sea. No, if God goes to the Red Sea, you follow him. If God goes to Jordan, you follow him. But why don't we go 3 months later? If God says you go today, you go today. They follow the Ark of the Covenant and they are always in his presence. They are not supposed to depart from the Ark of the Covenant. They are supposed to be in the presence of the Ark of the Covenant, Shekinah, the most holy place. God with them. That's what means Emmanuel, God with us. God wants to go with you. Do you want to go with him? And so the mercy seat and the law, God's presence, war with them. Never, no enterprise, big or small, no action, big or small, spiritual or private in their daily life, never, at no time, was to be done alone, but only in God's presence, following God's leading and God's plan. They are never to go alone in any endeavor, but only by his leading and presence. This is something that we don't understand, but is the reason for success. You go with God, he will assure you of success. God cannot lose the battle. You go alone, you will lose it. Very interesting. God told them, cross Jordan. But look to the water. Come on, Lord. These people would die. God says, cross Jordan. When God gives a plan, most people would wait for the problems to be solved in order to obey. God wants you first to obey, and then the problems will be solved. It's easy to obey when everything is taken care of, but it's more difficult to obey before things are taken care of. God didn't ask them to cross Jordan after the water would be separated. They had to step into the water. When they put their feet in the water, then the waters separated. So many times I talk to people and they say, Pastor, I would do this, but there are so many challenges. God will never remove challenges for you to obey. You need to obey in faith. And so, this is a great parallel with the Red Sea experience. And this experience with Jordan assured people. People remembered how God has split the Red Sea. This experience, how God split Jordan, assured people that as God has been with Moses, God is also with Joshua. As God has led them in the past, God is leading them in the present. When they stepped into the water, when they dipped their feet into the water, then suddenly the tide from above stopped and the tide from below flowed on and the riverbed was laid bare. And so, I want you to think about the sentence, the command that God gave them. God said in Joshua 3, consecrate yourselves, for tomorrow God will do wonders among you. Consecrate yourselves, so tomorrow God could do wonders for you. God cannot go ahead of you. God cannot fight for you. God cannot work for you before you consecrate yourself. What was the job to consecrate? What were they supposed to do? Well, they're supposed to do 3 things. Number one, to wash themselves. They could not go in God's presence dirty. Physically, they had to wash themselves and make the best clothing when they would go in God's presence. Number two, they had to solve the problems with one another. If you have a problem with your neighbor, excuse me, they're supposed to go to each other and solve the problem. Don't bring your gift to the altar. Leave it wherever it is. Go to your neighbor, solve the problem, and then bring your gift to the altar. You're supposed to solve the problems with one another. But number three, you're supposed to solve the problems with God. You're supposed to confess any sins. Anything that was between them and God, you're supposed to confess and say, Lord, I'm sorry, forgive me. As soon as they would confess, they would be forgiven. God could not go ahead of them before. It's not that they became holy. No, no, no. They had problems after that too.
but they did their best. They went before God and they asked for

But there was one more thing that you're supposed to do. They were supposed to be circumcised. That's not a good idea when you are in the war. All men were supposed to be circumcised. Imagine, they had no anesthesia. Imagine that they were in pain for about, average history says, a week. All the men of war were in terrible pain, handicapped for a week. They could do nothing for a week. That's when you become vulnerable. You cross Jordan and you are on enemy territory. And you circumcise all the army. That's the poorest ever strategy that you can do during the war. Basically, they were the easiest target. They could have said, Lord, I have a little strength, not enough to gain victory. But by doing this, I have no strength, Lord. By doing this, I have no power whatsoever. I am fully exposed. This is suicide. Why would God ask them to do that? Not only as a sign that they consecrate themselves to God, not for themselves, but to God, but also to teach them a lesson. Victory doesn't come from you. Zero, not even 1%. It's not your wisdom. It's not your planning. It's not your power. Victory comes from God alone, so you can take no credit for it. Strategically, was the worst possible idea. If you had a board meeting, or if you were in the army and you had a meeting with the officers, everybody would think that you lost your brain. And so, consecrate yourselves. At Gilgal, they all got circumcised. That's on enemy territory. In that moment, you're the most vulnerable, in the worst possible physical location, with the least possible defense. In that moment, Joshua goes to prayer. And he says, Lord, and I put it in my words, we are nothing. We know nothing. We can do nothing. We deserve nothing. We depend on you entirely. What am I going to do, Lord? This people is your people. We have no power. We have no wisdom. We have no methods. We have no solution. We have no weapons. When you go before God and you acknowledge your total dependence on Him, that's when He works. God answers to a humble, honest prayer that acknowledges total dependence in absolute humility. Joshua goes to prayer. He is a man of prayer. He is walking with God. And he prays all the time. We see him. We believe that he was walking with God. Now, as Joshua goes to prayer after crossing Jordan, I want you to understand, he does it because he doesn't want to fight the enemy in his wisdom or power, but in God's power. This is what I want you to understand. Joshua doesn't panic in crisis. Joshua prays all the time. People who pray all the time, they don't need to panic in crisis because they are with God. And so, as we move on, as he goes to prayer, we read the Bible verse. It says there in Joshua chapter 5, a stranger came. And Joshua jumped from prayer and says, are you with us or with our enemies? Are you with us or against us? And the stranger says, neither, but I am the commander of the army of the Lord. Wow. And Joshua fell down to the ground in reverence and asked, what do you want me to do? What, it says there, what message does the Lord have for his servant? And then the commander of the army of the Lord replied, very nice. Take the army, do 1 week training, tell them not to be afraid. He doesn't say that. He says, take your shoes off because this is holy ground. Well, hold on a second, Lord. We are on the enemy territory. We are in the worst crisis. We are circumcised. None of us can fight. The men are in their tents crying, weak. They cannot

even move in pain. And you tell me to take my shoes. You don't tell me, oh, I'm going to give you an army. I'm going to defend you. Go to the left, go to the right, do this and do that. You say, take your shoes. What's the connection between the fight that I am in, the crisis that I am in, and the shoes? We'll see. The way God wins the battle is totally different from the way people win the battle. Take your shoes off. Wow. And Joshua did so. So Joshua goes to a secluded place to pray, to seek the Lord, to seek God's presence, to seek God's leading, to seek God's plan. It seems to me that it's easy to fight the fight. But Joshua doesn't choose to fight the crisis, but he chooses to pray the fight. We know the end of the story. Joshua didn't. It's easy for us to read the story. It was not easy for him to be in the story. He had no army, no weapons. He had children. He had elderly. No trained people. Those that were good for were circumcised. If you were there, how would you feel about it? Lord, I'm in need. I depend on you entirely right now. We are totally handicapped. And the Lord says, oh, I have a solution. Take your shoes off. When God talks to you, things don't seem to be connected. He's like, Lord Jacob, would you please bless me? What is your name? What's the connection? God doesn't seem to understand us. He doesn't seem to care. Or we don't understand God. And so, I want you to understand, the way you fight the fight is not by fighting the fight, but by seeking God's presence. The way you fight the fight is not getting involved in the war, but seeking God's presence. It may seem that it has nothing to do with the war, but that's the way Joshua fought. Instead of preparing the people for the war, he went to prayer to seek God, to make sure that God is with us. Because if God is with us, we don't have to stress. And so, you need to seek God's presence instead of seeking a strategy. I want you to get a little picture of Jericho. Jericho, the name Jericho, is translated as the city of palm trees. Also, Jericho comes from a different name, Yarech, that is the name of the goddess moon, because they worshipped the moon. Jericho was about 10 acres size. 10 acres is not big. Nevertheless, Jericho was surrounded by great walls. Jericho was the key for the whole country, was the strongest, most fortified, biggest army city in the country. Jericho was the key to the whole country. It was a formidable obstacle to Israel's success. Nobody could get to the country before they would go through Jericho, and nobody could go through Jericho. It was absolutely impenetrable. It was absolutely impossible to get victory. Jericho is located 825 feet below the sea level. Basically, you can fly an F-16 fighter plane under the sea level when you fly in Jericho, because Jericho is 825 feet below the sea level. Strategically located in one of the best places, fortified, a great center of commerce, great city in the country, key to the whole country, rich, extremely powerful army, extreme weapons, extreme walls. It was close to impossible to defeat Jericho. Jericho had gigantic walls that were about 12 to 14 feet tall, about 8 to 10 feet thick, made of stone. I've been there. I've seen the ruins, the foundation of the walls. It would impress anybody. Stone, wood, stone, steel, stone, wood, stone. Basically, the walls were so thick that you could have roughly 3 chariots parallel at the top of the wall, driving on the wall. They were so thick that people had homes inside the walls. At the upper part of the walls, there were holes in the walls that were V-shaped. Outside, very small.

inside, very large, and people, archers with arrows, were there. Basically, you could not aim at that little hole. That would only one arrow would have room to get through that hole. But they could aim at you, a rain of arrows. If I share the screen, just to give you a picture of something that would be similar to that. This is something similar, and you see those holes in the wall, that's where they would throw arrows, and then above, they would throw hot tar over people, and they would throw rocks, and they had weapons that would throw rocks far away, and they would throw rocks that were surrounded, wrapped in tar and with fire. It was difficult. Remember, God asked them to walk around the walls. That's crazy. That's suicide. You walk around the walls. You are a exposed target to the arrows and to the rocks and to the weapons and to the attack of the enemy from the walls. Joshua is responsible for whole Israel. Joshua, any mistake that he does, people would pay with their lives, family would be without fathers. And so he realized he's not able. And instead of fighting the war, he started to seek God's presence. He doesn't pray only in need. He prays all the time. He needs God's presence. When you realize your dependence on God and you see God's presence, God comes. Now listen, Joshua says to the stranger, "Are you with us or against us?" And God says, "Neither." Very interesting that in all we do, we want people to be with us or against us. "Pastor, are you with me or to the other one? Are you with the Republicans or the Democrats? Are you with the pastor or with me? Are you with, when they are in divorce, with my wife or with me?" People always want the others to take sides. They don't understand that there is no sides when you are with God. God brings unity. Satan brings division. Jesus prayed for their unity. They don't realize that basically God came there for a different reason. Instead of you asking God, "Are you with me?" you should ask yourself, "Am I with God?" People want God to be on their side instead of wanting themselves to be on God's side. Anyway, so the stranger says, "Neither. I'm not with you, and I'm not against you. I'm God. I want you to be with me." So God says, "Take your shoes off." That would reveal the identity of the stranger, because God told Moses the same, "Take your shoes off." Joshua knew right then that he is in the presence of the Most Holy One. He is in the presence of the Creator. And he knew right then that God is with them. What an assurance. What an assurance. He says, "I'm neither with you nor against you. I'm the commander of the Lord's army. And I came now," he says in the Bible verse, "and I came now because you called me." Joshua was calling the presence of the Lord. And God says, "You call me? When you call me, I respond. If you seek me, you will find me. I came now because you called me." And Joshua says, "What do you want me to do? What is my part? We always want to do. We want to do. What do you want me to do?" And God says, "I do the war. What I want you to do, you do have something to do. Take your shoes off." Isn't it interesting that we want to fight the war? We want to fight our battles. And God says, no. I fight your battles. You do have something to do. You take your shoes off. I want to explain a little about your shoes off. When they would go in the presence of the Lord in the sanctuary or to the tabernacle to worship, they took their shoes off. Always. People say as a sign of respect. Well, yes and no. Why would they take their shoes off? Free people had shoes. When you freed a slave, you would give them a pair of sandals. That was a sign that he is free now. Slaves had no shoes. When they took their shoes off, it was an acknowledgement that God is the master and I am the servant. In God's presence, they took their shoes off. And so, God said to Joshua, "I will fight your battle. What is your part? You need to acknowledge me and to worship me. You need to understand that I am your master. And instead of fighting the battle, you rather need to turn your eyes from the battle and put your eyes on me and understand that I am God and that you are in my presence." And so, take your shoes off. Number one, the way you fight your battle, instead of seeking help, you seek presence. Joshua went to prayer. Instead of seeking help or an army or weapons, "Go, Lord, give me this resource.

me this. Give, Lord, we need money. We need for revenge. We need people. Lord, we need you. If you are with us, we don't need money. We don't need people. We don't need strategies. We don't need anything. We need you. That's what people often forget. That's the reason they fail. Joshua realized their total dependence on God, and instead of seeking resources, he sought presence. He sees a man with a sword. He says, "Are you with us or against?" He says, "I am the captain of the army of the Lord. Take your shoes off. What do you want me to do? Take your shoes off. This is holy ground." Basically, God says, don't focus on the battle. Focus on God. Don't look for solutions. Look for God. Worship God in the midst of your battle. Worship God in the midst of your crisis. Apparently, there is no connection between shoes and battle, but there is a profound connection. Worship God in the middle of your crisis. Take your eyes off the crisis. Put your eyes on God. And instead of fighting the battle and being frustrated and anxious and stressed, worship God, because God allowed it. Nothing happens unless God allows it. All things work together. If God allowed it, it is more important for you to be with God than to fight the battle. Focus on God. That's number one. That's priority. That's vital. And so, take your shoes off, basically. Let me read a quotation from Patriarchs and Prophets, page 489. No assault was to be made. They didn't have to fight. You don't have to fight. When you fight, you bring it upon yourself. Dior simply says the paragraph, to walk around the city, having the Ark of the Covenant of God with them and blowing the trumpets. That was the key. You don't have to fight, but you need to have God with you. You need to make sure that God is with you. They are not to conquer by their own skill, power, or wisdom. You are not to conquer the enemy by your own skill, or power, or wisdom, or strategy, or fight. They are not to conquer by their own skill, or power, or wisdom, but by obedience and faith in God's power. Oh, how many times people get stressed because they don't understand this lesson. Scary, stressed, tired, nonsense. They are not supposed to come with any strategy, any money, any personal, any people, any plans, any weapons, any stress, as a matter of fact. That's the reason he says, not by power, nor by might, but by my spirit, says the Lord. That's the reason he says, in peace and serenity will be your salvation. You don't fight the war by devising a plan and fighting. You fight the war by inviting God's presence. Think about Jacob. When he finally got God's presence, God showed himself to Esau that night in a dream and said, don't touch your brother. God did the fighting. God did the fighting for him.

not you. And so the shofar, like Gideon, they are supposed to have in one hand a light and in one hand a trumpet. They are supposed to use the shofar and call God's presence. When God's presence comes, the army of the enemy is defeated. And so God says, let's go back to the verse. God said, when Joshua said, what do you want me to do? Me? What? I want to do something. I want to do something related to my victory. I want to do something related to my salvation. What is my part? God says, take your shoes off. That meant, remember, even in the midst of your crisis, you are not alone. Remember in your crisis that God is with you. And instead of struggling, worship. To take your shoes off was to worship. Worship doesn't happen only on Sabbath. Worship should happen every day. I've seen people changed after a disease or a divorce, but I rarely see people changed after a sermon. They think that worship happens when they go to church. It is worship, but also worship happens every day. Every time you get in God's presence and you humble yourself, that's worship. Worship should happen every day, from morning to night. We should never separate from God. We should always walk in His presence, walk with Him, and be aware of His presence. And so, that's what God told Joshua. Take your shoes off. Basically, in the midst of your fight, realize that you are in God's presence. And instead of focusing on the fight, make sure that you worship God. The more you worship God, the bigger He is. The bigger He is, the smaller your problem looks like. You have a big problem, that means that you don't keep your eyes on God. You keep your eyes on problem. Because if you keep your eyes on God and worship Him in the midst of your crisis, your problem is going to be so small that it's not even worth looking to it. And so, we are so focused on our crisis and battles that we don't recognize the God in the middle of the battle. We are so focused on the storm around us and our boat sinking that we don't see Jesus in the boat. We don't see Jesus walking in the storm. Because we keep our eyes on the storm instead of worshiping God. Can it be that the very challenge that you are, that you have, the very problem that you have, that you think that is working against you, it's your enemy, it's your problem, it's your stress, can it be that is actually God working for you? Jacob thought that he was fighting a stranger without realizing he was fighting God. Can it be that your crisis is not your enemy, it's God working for you to grow you, to teach you a lesson, to develop your character, to save you, to use you? Or even if God uses a real fight with your enemy, maybe He uses it to actually give you victory. And He doesn't give you victory the way you want in the time you want. He gives you victory in the last moment the way He wants. Can it be that God allows it to actually give you victory over your enemy? As God told Joshua, the Jericho that you see today, you'll not see tomorrow. Tomorrow you'll still be here, but Jericho will be no longer. And you stress. Why do you stress? God wants to give you victory. Stop stressing. When you stress, the message is you don't have a God. Or your God is very small. Or it's not real. It's only a theory. And so, do you see every trial as working against you? Or do you see as God giving you an opportunity to experience Him and to grow? Remember, all things work together for the benefit of those who love the Lord. All things. And so, if God is with us, who can be against us? If God fights for us, who can fight against us? You see, God often works for you through the very situation that you see as working against you. God can be using that very situation to show His power and help you experience Him. You will never have a big experience and a big intervention and a big story unless you go through a big crisis. Because for a small crisis, you don't need a lot of power. You don't need a big intervention. For a small crisis, you need a small solution. You want to have a big story, you need to get to a big crisis. People would like to have stories and miracles, but they want to run away from crisis. Every crisis, it's an opportunity to experience God, not to panic. And so, are you focused on your situation to the point that you don't see God that is next to you? And so, going back, as we move on, we are not called to fight the fight. The battle belongs to the Lord. If God is for us, who can be against us? Romans chapter 8. Why do we worry so much?
Are we forgetting his promises?

He said, you are never alone. If you go through waters, I will be with you. If you go through fire, he's not going to touch you. I've inscribed you on my palms. I love you to the point that I gave Jesus for you. Even if a mother forgets you, I will never forget you. I will never leave you nor forsake you. In repentance and rest is your salvation. In quietness and trust is your strength, Isaiah 30. You keep him in perfect peace, he whose mind is fixed on you, Isaiah 26:3. Are we forgetting all these promises? Why do we stress so much? We are so often ready to fight. Some people actually fight even before they know what they are fighting against. They fight and then they ask questions. Oh, by the way, who is the enemy? Some people get stressed and they are ready to fight, and they fight left and right, creating life miserable, making life miserable for everybody around them, and they don't even have the information. Moreover, the presence of God. We have great responsibility to show God's presence in our lives. How can we attract others if we stress for anything? We think we need to do this and that to solve our problems. Pagans do that too. We need to learn to trust our God and to stay in His presence. That's our call. And so we'll close this presentation right now and continue next time. Let me have a closing prayer. We'll continue the second part next time. Let's pray. Father in heaven, we thank you so much for your love that surpasses human understanding. We thank you that you care not for only for our salvation, not only for our spiritual growth, but you care for our everyday life. You care for our bread. You care for our needs. You know our pain. You know our stress. You promise to be with us. You said that we can cast all our needs upon you. And so many times we stress over things that we should trust you more. Please teach us to trust in you. Not that we have nothing to do, but so many times we do what we think we should do. Teach us to do what you say that we should do, in the order you say. Teach us to trust in you. Teach us to never separate from you. We pray in Jesus' name. Amen.

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Thank you for helping us expose deceptions and affirm the truth to spread the Three Angels' messages around the world.

Well, welcome back, everybody. We are going to begin part three of the Media on the Brain seminar. We've been through two sessions now on TV, Hollywood, the advertising industry, and how these different forms of media are impacting not just our brain, but also controlling and manipulating our minds. Probably a lot more information on this than you ever thought was out there. In fact, I've been discouraged by a certain fact that's been given to me. I've been told that your audience will only remember 13% of everything that you present. And I present a lot of information in hopefully a clear and rapid manner. We're getting through a lot today, but please share this information. This is the kind of stuff that I wish I had known, and parents wish that they had known.

I was speaking with a student a while back who said, now that I've learned this information, I just wish my parents would get rid of the cable TV because I know how it's affecting me. Well, we're transitioning in the seminar now into the topic of music. Parts 3 and 4 are both on the topic of music. And as I mentioned before, I was a musician. I played in a band in high school and in college, for that matter. And before we open with prayer, I just have to show you a couple of images. Boy, this is shameful for me. This is embarrassing. But that's my band back in the day, in the 90s. I'm the one second from the left in the black. There's a close-up of me. And this, interestingly enough, you see the grotesque makeup with the black and the white, and this was actually at a Christian church. Here we are rocking out there as a band. This is terrible music. I'm not even going to play the sound. It's very worldly music, but just to give you an image so you know what I was into when I was in the world. And so to come out and speak on the topic of music is a challenge for me, because this was an area that, frankly, was an idol in my life. I mentioned that I would sit and download music for hours on end on Napster, in the heyday of Napster, when you could just download music for free. Well, the Lord called me into a better way in this area of music, and I want to share the information. I want to share the biblical perspective that the Lord has laid on my heart. So let's begin with prayer, shall we? Father in heaven, we thank you so much again for your love for us, for your goodness. We thank you for challenging us. We pray that we would have an open heart, eyes to see and ears to hear, whatever it is you want to share with us today. In Jesus' name, amen. I'd like to begin with a pop quiz. I'm a teacher. I get to give you a quiz question. Put the following in order of their origins. Which one came first? Which one came second? And so on and so forth. We've got the Sabbath, marriage, music, and angels. Which was the first to ever exist? Now, before we answer the question, you may be thinking about it. Before I give you the answer, I want to talk about the lineage of Cain. You know about Cain and Abel. These are the first two children of Adam and Eve. Cain, of course, killed Abel. But Cain had a lineage of children, and it's recorded in Genesis 4. Adam and Eve also had another son named Seth. His lineage is also recorded, and he eventually led to Enoch, who was the holy man of God, who was translated into heaven. And then, of course, after that, Noah. So Seth's lineage is the holy lineage. Cain is the murderer, and his lineage, you see some very interesting things. Let me put the lineages up on the screen here for you. You can see Cain's descendants. He had an Enoch in his genealogy as well. That's not the Enoch, but then you have Irad, Mehujael, all the way on down to Lamech. Now, Lamech is an interesting one because he was the first person ever mentioned in the Bible to practice polygamy. Now, isn't it fitting that polygamy, having multiple wives, is something that is not of God, obviously. Adam and Eve, there was one man, one woman. But the first mention of polygamy just so happens to be in Cain's lineage. Cain is a lineage of rebellion, of doing things outside of the way that God designed. Cain himself offered a an offering to God that was not an animal sacrifice like God required, but it was just his fruit and vegetable that he offered to the Lord. Cain's lineage is the example of the rebellion against God. Now, given that fact, it's very interesting that there are a few things that are mentioned in the lineage of Cain for the first time in the Bible. Now, there's a biblical interpretive method called the principle of first mention. When you find something mentioned in the Bible for the first time, pay special attention to it. It's going to carry with it some extra significance. For example, the first time that wine is mentioned in the Bible, meaning alcoholic wine. It happens to be when Noah had gotten drunk and then some very shameful and bad things happened. So the interpreter of the Bible, and this method goes all the way back to before the time of Jesus, the rabbis would look at the Bible and they'd say, this is the first time this is mentioned. It must have a special significance to it. It's a warning against the dangers of wine, isn't it? Well, what else is in the lineage of Cain? You also find the first mention of a city. Now, are cities evil? Not necessarily. We have the New Jerusalem coming down out of heaven from God to this earth in the last events of Revelation. But cities also became hotbeds of iniquity in the Bible. Cities like Babylon were symbolic of wickedness and evil. Also, in the lineage of Cain, you find the first mention of metalworking. Now, what is the danger with metalworking? Well, what did they use metal for in the ancient times? It was most famously used for implements of warfare. So you've got cities, you've got implements of warfare, you've got polygamy, all first mentioned in the lineage of Cain. Also, the

first mention of the raising of livestock, which obviously led to the consumption of meat and animal food. The consumption of animal flesh as a part of the human diet came in later, not part of God's design in the Garden of Eden. So we see the principle of first mention, very important with these items here. A warning about the dangers of these things. Cities, warfare, implements of war, meat eating, some things that are outside of God's design for us. Guess what else is mentioned in the lineage of Cain, the first mention of this in the Bible? Music. Genesis 4, verse 21 says, his brother's name was Jubal. He was the father of all who play stringed instruments and pipes. So my ears perk up and I go, okay, well, the principle of first mention suggests that this is an important fact about music to pay attention to. And it is in the lineage of who again? Cain. So this is a warning. This is a warning. Music may be used in a negative way. It may be used by Satan. And in fact, let's turn to Satan, because music existed even before Jubal did. Music existed as the gift given to Lucifer in heaven. It says the following about Lucifer. You were in Eden, the garden of God. Every precious stone was your covering. The workmanship of your timbrels and pipes was prepared for you on the day you were created. This is a passage widely known to be about Lucifer, who then fell and became Satan. And of course, he was given the gift of timbrels and pipes. These are musical instruments. So music even predated the lineage of Cain, because Lucifer was up in heaven before earth was ever created. So let's trace it back even further, actually. The origins of music. You find in the three different sections of the Old Testament of the Hebrew Bible, you find in the law, in the prophets, in the writings, the following statement about God. It's written three times. God is my strength, salvation, and song. God is my strength, salvation, and song. And God is my strength, salvation, and song. It shows up in the law, in the writings, and in the prophets. Here it is in Psalm 118, verse 14. The Lord is my strength and my song. He has become my salvation. So music even predated Lucifer. God is our song. In fact, we see God in human flesh, Jesus. He sang in Matthew 26, verse 30. And when they had sung a hymn, Jesus went out to the Mount of Olives and so on. Now, interestingly, this was at the Passover dinner. And at the Passover, they would have a liturgy of a singing of various psalms, Psalms 113 to Psalm 118. So the last psalm that they would have sung when they sung a hymn and then left would have been Psalm 118. Well, guess what it says in Psalm 118? We just saw this graphic. The Lord is my strength and my song. So they were singing about the fact that the Lord was their song. So God is song. There is something within God that is musical. In fact, God himself sings, not just Christ, but the Lord your God is with you. He is mighty to save. He will take great delight in you. He will quiet you with his love. He will rejoice over you with singing. Isn't that beautiful? So, yes, the music can be used for great evil. It was Lucifer's gift in heaven. We're going to talk about that more going forward. And, of course, it's mentioned in the lineage of Cain, which is a warning because Cain's lineage is that of wickedness. But, nonetheless, let's remember that music is from God. In fact, we were created in God's image. Is it any surprise now that you love music so much, that it speaks to your soul so much? Some recent research has been done about the human DNA. This is absolutely fascinating to me. They've taken the protein sequence and the DNA sequence, the bases of them, and they've assigned each amino acid a pitch. And they'll have the less soluble acids, amino acids that are within the fold in the interior of the molecule have lower pitches, and then the further you get out from that, the higher the pitch is. And they'll create that into music. This is what your DNA and your protein sequence sounds like when translated to music.

That was the human speech gene. Isn't that amazing? We are wired, our very DNA is wired musically. This one is the blue cone receptor.

beautiful, isn't it? It's beautiful. That's wired within us. And not just us, the heavens declare the glory of God with musical tones. Did you know that the planets in our solar system are producing musical tones? Outer space is literally filled with sounds. And over 90% of the tones created by the planetary proportions belong to the major scale. They produce music. And not just that, but God has made it so that we can hear it. The sound spectrum of the five visible planets covers the 8 octaves that are almost identical to the human hearing range. Is that an accident? We have an amazing God, don't we? Music at the root of it all. And here we have our answer to our quiz then. What came first? The Sabbath, marriage, music, or angels? The first thing ever was music, because it is a part of who God is. We are created in His image. Music is a part of who we are. Music existed before God ever created angels. Angels, of course, came second. Lucifer was given the gift of music. And then we have the creation of this earth with marriage coming in on the 6th day, Adam and Eve becoming one flesh, and the 7th day, the Sabbath, coming forth out of those items. Well, unfortunately, it gets a lot more ugly than this. We have to look at a bit of the dark side of music and how Satan has used music to in a way, to distort what God designed it to be. And I want to begin with the top Satanist of the 20th century, Aleister Crowley. In fact, he didn't want to just be a Satanist. He said, I want to be the chief of staff of Satan himself. The BBC called him the wickedest man in the world. He called himself Satan's chief of staff, of course. And he also said regarding music that you can become a genius in music through practicing his Satanism. Now, that's an important point as we go forward looking at music. There's a link between music and Satanism. You'll see that forming even more strongly. In addition to being into Eastern mysticism and practicing every form of immorality that I won't even mention, he also said regarding music that you can use music, and we ought to use music, and an army of youth, an important phrase, we'll come back to that, an army of youth to bring in the new age. And then last of all, he suggested, as one of his satanic occult practices, have a secret room with moving mirrors to invoke spirits. I wouldn't suggest anybody do that, obviously. You don't want to dabble in spiritualism. But I mentioned this technique because it's going to come up later. It might feel a little random right now, but remember that. Hang it on a hook in your brain. Army of youth, secret room with moving mirrors. We'll come back to that. He called the family public enemy number one, and he said, here is my philosophy in a nutshell. In his Book of the Law, Aleister Crowley stated, do as thou wilt shall be the whole of the law. Do whatever you want to do. That's the whole of the law. Jesus said the whole of the law is summed up with love God, love your neighbor. Everything else hangs from that. But Aleister Crowley said, no. There is no law. He says, I want blasphemy, rape, murder, revolution, anything strong. Satanic. Absolutely satanic. The Lord says, observe the Lord's commands and decrees that I am giving you today for your own good. It's for our own good. God gives us a law to live by because that's how we were designed to thrive. That's how we were designed to experience life to the fullest. But Satanism says that you can be a god unto yourself by making your own rules. You don't need a God in heaven to tell you how you were designed to live. You make your own rules. Satanism also says that you find the truth within. You don't find the truth in the Word of God, from God. You find the truth within yourself. And then last of all, the third teaching of modern Satanism is to follow your own desires, follow your feelings, or as it's famously been stated, follow your heart. Notice, by the way, this goat symbolism. We're going to come back to that as well. This is a satanic pentagram with Baphomet, the goat god. And on that matter of follow your heart, you might say, I think I've heard that somewhere before. You've heard it in lyrics in the music industry. We're going to cover that. But also, I should mention that it's been most famously the philosophy of the movies that have come out of Disney. The idea of following your heart. It's a very sentimental feeling. It sounds nice. It sounds cute. It sounds harmless. But when you really think about what that message is, and check out the documentary on that called Magic Kingdom, an excellent expose of what's happening in Disney and the philosophy in these movies. It's satanic. It absolutely is. And by the way, you see here, following your own desires. If you read an

excellent 19th century work called The Great Controversy, you will read that already in the 19th century, the spirits were appearing in the spiritualist movement of the 19th century, and they were declaring desire is the highest law. So even before Aleister Crowley was ever around, this modern movement of spiritualism or Satanism was already underway. In fact, Crowley died in 1947. Remember that date, we'll come back to it. And after he died, Timothy Leary viewed himself as the torchbearer for Aleister Crowley's cause. He was a professor, actually, at Harvard University in the 1960s. He advocated the use of mind-altering substances. He advocated the use of music, more on that later, to alter your consciousness. Here's what he had to say about the rock and roll era. He said it was the revelation of the glory of what Aleister Crowley started. The so-called glory of what Aleister Crowley started. Now, if you know your American history, you know the 1960s was the decade when morality took a nosedive, where America became much more debased, the sexual revolution took place, and also divorce rates went up. Things got very, very bad beginning in the 1960s. And that is in part due in part to this movement. But let's take a look at the movement. Here are the biggest name of the 60s, of course, the Beatles. Now, we're going to be looking at a bunch of different groups. It's not a seminar just on the Beatles, but I want to analyze this album for a moment. This is Sgt. Pepper's Lonely Hearts Club Band. They put a bunch of different people on their album cover that quote, according to John Lennon, people we admire and like. And according to John Lennon, he says the whole Beatle idea was to do what you want, right? And then what does he say? Do what thou willst. Who is he quoting there? This is Aleister Crowley. Do what thou wilt. That's the whole Beatle idea. You thought it was just nice melodies and pretty harmonies and good sounding music. It was a philosophy. The whole Beatle idea was do what thou wilt. In fact, John Lennon said, I sold my soul to the devil. And guess who shows up on the album cover, on the top left, second in? None other than Aleister Crowley himself. Interestingly, he's more than just one person on the album cover. This album was released in 1967. One of the lyrics in Sgt. Pepper's Lonely Hearts Club Band goes like this. 20 years ago today, Sgt. Pepper taught the band to play. What happened 20 years before 1967? 1947 was when Aleister Crowley died. In addition to that, it's called Sgt. Pepper's Lonely Hearts Club Band. And Aleister Crowley said we needed to bring in a what of youth? An army. These are subtle but not so subtle suggestions here of where their loyalty lies. Quoting Aleister Crowley, putting him on the album cover, and even naming the album cover after their great hero, Sgt. Led Zeppelin also was very much an admirer, Jimmy Page that is, an admirer of Crowley. Page said, I feel Crowley's a misunderstood genius of the 20th century. Because his whole thing was liberation of the person. What you want to do, do it. I've employed his system in my own day-to-day life. And that is the way big names are made these days. So if you made it up in the music industry to the highest levels, you did it by employing Crowley's system in your day-to-day life. The do what thou wilt philosophy is what Jimmy Page was talking about. He said all the big names are doing that. But it's not just the acid rock, you know, of the 60s with Led Zeppelin where we find admiration of Aleister Crowley. Crowley's admirers span the gamut. They're from all genres of music, even from Sammy Davis Jr. onto The Doors with Jim Morrison. Probably no surprise about Jim Morrison there. Mick Jagger, David Bowie. David Bowie's an interesting one.

scared by it, actually. Jim Morrison, he was a self-proclaimed shaman. He received entire songs en masse, would see the whole concert in advance, and then just copy down what he was seeing and then act it out. This is what he explained. Moving on, Ozzy Osbourne, this is probably no surprise, Black Sabbath, naming your band something intentionally satanic and dark. And in fact, Black Sabbath was made up of four band members, but they talked about their fifth band member, who was a demon. They were studying Crowley, they were studying the occult, and a manifestation appeared at the foot of the bed of one of the band members, the bassist, and they started saying, well, he's a part of our band now. Iron Maiden and Sting. Sting always takes people by surprise as well, because you don't think of him as being dark and satanic and evil in his songs. He's on the light rock station, right? He's who the good people listen to, who aren't listening to the scary, evil Ozzy Osbourne music. Well, Sting actually was an advocate of Aleister Crowley, and he was into the occult. He read Crowley's writings and used tarot cards that were created by Crowley. He said his favorite tarot card was the death card, the Grim Reaper. So not quite as light as he appears. Michael Jackson. Listen to this quote from Michael Jackson. I have my own secret room with a moving wall and mirrors. That's where I talk to Lee Liberace. His is the voice I hear in there. I feel his presence so very close to me. So Michael Jackson, very much into spiritualism. He's an important person, an important piece of this puzzle as we analyze the music industry. He's the king of pop. Michael Jackson, hugely important. Very much into communicating with the dead, which of course is communicating with demons. Moving on to the 1990s, this was my favorite band in the early 90s. Kurt Cobain, a very disturbed individual, was obsessed with Anton LaVey. Anton LaVey is the founder of the Church of Satan. Nirvana, also, of course, the band that he founded. Bryan Adams, not quite as edgy as your Nirvanas and Led Zeppelin and Ozzy Osbourne. He would be, one that you would think is okay. But he says the overall theme is a need to break out free of conventional thought and not be bound by what we are told is right and wrong. We don't want to be bound by right and wrong. Do what thou wilt is the philosophy. Break free of conventional thought. Don't be bound by these things called right and wrong. Well, when you get onto the modern times, we still find adherence to Crowleyanism. In fact, Jay-Z has a clothing line that he has put out as a rapper. And he's an entrepreneur. He said, my brands are an extension of myself. And what does it say on the sweatshirt that he has produced and sold with his clothing line? It says, do what thou wilt. This is why some clever graphic artist on the internet put together Crowley and Jay-Z, called them the dynamic duo. I can't disagree. Speaking of Jay-Z, this is a song. The beat to this song was played at the halftime show of a basketball game at a Christian college near to where I live. It goes like this. I live by you, desire. Pause right there. What did that 19th century work, The Great Controversy, talk about when it said the spirits are declaring something in the 19th century already? Desire is the highest law. He's spouting the very same philosophy. I live by you, desire. Your love is my scripture. This is a new religion. We formed a new religion. The love of desire is the religion that he's preaching. No sins as long as there's permission. And the context of that is sexual things that I won't get into right now. I put dot, dot, dot because there was a lot of inappropriate things. Talking about orgies. It says, love is cursed by monogamy. Love is cursed by monogamy. In other words, so-called love is better when you're experiencing it with many different people. Monogamy is fidelity to one spouse, one sexual partner for life. They believe that love is cursed by that. Their version of love is not monogamy. And then it ends with, it's something that the pastor don't preach. And that's the one line in the song I agree with. I have to agree that the pastor is not preaching live by your desire and don't be monogamous in your relationships. But these pastors are preaching it. Jay-Z and Kanye West and others, they have a much wider audience than our Christian pastors today. And so that pastor is preaching it. We just don't think of him as a pastor, but he's preaching Crowleyan spiritualism. He's preaching satanic worldviews here. And he's not the only one, of course.
Do What Thou Wilt is the philosophy of the music industry. I've compiled a bunch of different lyrics from many different musicians from across the decades and across the genres. This is not just rock. It's not

Not just hip hop. You'll have your country, your R&B, your jazz. It's all in here. And here we go. The first one, the most satanic song of the 20th century, according to Anton LaVey, the founder of the Church of Satan, was Frank Sinatra's "I Did It My Way." And if you think about it, "I Did It My Way" is very much a Crowleyan statement, isn't it? "I Did It My Way." And then subsequent musicians sang songs like Frankie said, "I did it my way." So they're tipping their hat to Frank Sinatra. Other musicians sang, "I'm free to do what I want any old time. Do what you want to do. Whatever, whatever, whatever gets you. It's my life and I'll do what I want. Do what you want to do. What you want to do. Try hard to live your life. Live right the way you want. I need to do what I feel like doing. So let me go." I'm glad I didn't play that one because it's sung very sensually. "Do what you want to do. Go out and seek your truth. I am what I am. I'll do what I want. Do what you want. Go on and do what you want. Do what I want because I can. If I don't, because I wanna. Do what you want to do. There ain't no rules. Do anything you want to do. Do what you want. Do it, boy. Do what you want to do. Do what you want to do. Do what you want to do. Do what you want." These are all different songs from different musicians. "Let me hear you say it's my thing. I do what I want to do. Just be yourself any way that you want to, any way that you can." There's a whole other slide. "Life is ours. We live it our way. The only way to find true happiness is to thine own self be true, true unto yourself, y'all." You've just got to believe. Believe in yourself. The truth is all within yourself. Trust your heart. Why second guess what feels so right? Just trust your heart and you'll see the light.

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Who can know it? Trust your heart? No. Follow your heart and nothing else. I've come this far with the truth of my heart. This whole world can fall apart. You'll be okay. Follow your heart. Let your heart lead your mind. Follow your heart. You've got to follow your heart. 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Listen to your heart. The heart won't lie. Isn't that the opposite of the verse I just quoted? Listen to your heart, girl. So you see very clearly the music industry of modern times, the modern, popular, secular music industry. It's just saturated with Crowleyan philosophy of do what thou wilt. You turn on your radio dial and you'll come across song after song spouting this philosophy. And if it's not in a direct line like these, it's subtle. Sometimes it's the message of the song, the undercurrents of the Crowleyan philosophy. This philosophy will be found there. But it leads me to a question. My question is, who is the musician behind the music? Aleister Crowley is not the greatest evil of all time. The devil, Satan, is. Is he involved with this? Or is this just human beings following another human being who happens to be misguided? And by the way, I would say Aleister Crowley is, next to Edward Bernays, tied with him in the most influential people in American cultural history. Edward Bernays is number one. Aleister Crowley is number two. These guys had a huge effect on transforming American culture. But who's the musician behind the music? I'm more interested in the spiritual question than just the human historical question. Let's begin with Robert Johnson. He's not the musician behind the music, but he is the guy that initiated and invented the rock and roll style guitar. It was blues that led to rock and roll. He invented the sound. He had a mentor, a musical mentor named Son House. Son House explained that Robert Johnson was talentless. He said the guy was terrible. He'd get run out of the music clubs because people said, get that racket out of here. He cannot play. Well, Robert Johnson went away for 6 to 9 months. At 61 and 49 in Clarksdale, Mississippi, at that crossroads, the crossroads, there were songs later written about this. It's a tourist attraction to this day. This is the place where Robert Johnson sold his soul to the devil. Now, that's just not just my claim. Son House said, quote, he sold his soul to the devil to be able to play like that. Because when he came back from 61 and 49, when he came back to the clubs, Son House said he never needed to learn a song. He'd just hear a song and he knew it. And he could play in ways that held audiences spellbound. And some of his songs testified to this spiritualist deal that he had made. He sang about the hellhound on my trail. And he sang about me and the devil walking side by side. So this was a very serious beginning of the rock and roll music movement, which became just popular music in general in America. The origins of it are a deal with the devil to help him be able to play the guitar. Remember, Satan does know how to play music. He's a musician. But it wasn't just Robert Johnson, of course. Bob Dylan, Eric Clapton, Led Zeppelin, others paid homage to Robert Johnson's selling his soul to the devil. Some of them would go grab some gravel from that intersection, 61 and 49, keep it as a memento or sing a song called The Crossroads in one of their cases. But we move on to the 1950s. This is where rock and roll really got underway. Little Richard, probably just as much the king of rock and roll as Elvis himself. Here's what Little Richard said. I was directed and commanded by another power. The power of darkness that a lot of people don't believe exists. The power of the devil, Satan. I think he said it about every possible way he could there. Yeah, let me be very, very clear here. I was directed by that one, the devil, Satan, the power of darkness, that guy. He was the one directing me, says Little Richard. Can't question that one. He was as clear as he could be. So the rock and roll movement in the 50s, again, rooted in satanic things happening, like Screamin' Jay Hawkins. The original recording of I Put a Spell on You was done after the Screamin' Jay Hawkins and his band members got drunk and some type of presence seemed to seize him. He began grunting, growling, screaming, gurgling in strange unknown tongues and wildly dancing around the studio. That's not the Holy Spirit. That's a very demonic experience happening in the 1950s with these early musicians. And I always find it not funny, but sad when people say, you know, musicians these days or movies these days are not like they used to be in the good old days. Oh, man, you saw in session two, the earliest movie scripts in America, Rudolph Valentino, Mae West, they were coming from the demonic realm, channeled to the scriptwriter.

years. Same thing with these early musicians. There was no good old days in the American entertainment industry. It's been spiritualism since the start. When you go on to the 60s, you see the same thing. Again, the Beatles. John Lennon said, "I felt like a hollow temple filled with many spirits, each one passing through me, each inhabiting me for a little time and then leaving to be replaced by another." So all these big musicians from the early years, demonic possession. He says that these spirits were inhabiting me. In fact, is that possibly where he got his songs from? He says, talking about the writing of his songs, "I don't know who the blank writes it. I'm just sitting and the whole blank song comes out." Spiritualism is where we're getting the early music of the rock and roll movement. And it's not just John Lennon, the Rolling Stones. Keith Richards said the same thing. Songs, yeah, they think you wrote it? Really, you are just a what? A medium. Like being at a seance. Some songs come to me en masse. I didn't do anything except to happen to have been awake when it arrived. So I'm like a medium. People think I wrote the songs? No, really, I'm just a medium for these songs. Ginger Baker of the band Cream said it this way: "It happens to us quite often. It feels as though I'm not playing my instrument. Something else is playing it. And that same thing is playing all three of our instruments. That's what I mean when I say it's frightening sometimes. We'll all play the same phrase out of nowhere. It happens very often with us." They didn't even really know what they were a part of. They were kind of scared by it. He says, "It's kind of frightening. I'm not even playing my instrument. Something else is playing my instrument, and all three in the band are being played by the same force, the same spirit, whatever you might want to call this." Very, very demonic. So the demonic realm is inspiring the writing of the songs, the talent of the musicians, and the actual performing of the music. David Lee Roth of Van Halen, who sang a song called "Running with the Devil," he says, "I'm going to abandon my spirit to emotion," which is actually what I attempt to do. You work yourself up into that state, and you fall into the supplication of the demon gods. Stick around for part four and you will see the state that the musician works up himself into. But he's talking about, I abandon my spirit, I fall into the supplication of the demon gods, he called them. Led Zeppelin, also the writing of the songs again. Who's the musician behind the music? Page and Plant also explained how they received the song "Stairway to Heaven" and other music, referring to themselves as, quote, a musical medium, channeling the music that was, quote, offered to them. Robert Plant stated, "My hands started writing, I almost leapt out of my seat." Channeling. The word is channeling. This is how the master occult works of the 19th and 20th centuries were written. As I explained earlier, the devil would literally take over. Demons would literally inspire the writing of these works of Satanism. Jimmy Page, Sir Robert Plant, the same thing. He said, "My hand just started writing. I almost leapt out of my seat. I was a medium. We channeled the music." How many other ways can I put it in spiritualist terms so that it's clear to you? Angus Young of the band AC/DC stated it this way: "It's like I'm on automatic pilot. By the time we're halfway through the first number, someone else is steering me. I'm just along for the ride. I become," there's the word, "possessed when I get on stage. Someone else is steering me when I'm performing my live performances. I'm possessed," says Angus Young. Michael Jackson also, he says, "When I hit the stage, it's all of a sudden a magic from somewhere that just comes and the spirit just hits you and you lose control of yourself. Now we have the fruits of the Spirit. We know what the Holy Spirit, the fruits of the Spirit are: love, joy, peace, patience, kindness, goodness, faithfulness, gentleness, and self-control. Michael Jackson just said, this spirit hits me and I lose control. Is this the Holy Spirit or is this an unholy spirit? This is a demonic spirit. Now we get on to more modern musicians again. We have Beyoncé. I didn't really know much about Beyoncé because I kind of unplugged from the music industry a number of years ago. But a student asked me, they said, "Mr. Ritzman, you're presenting this stuff about music and the music industry. Do you know about Beyoncé? Do you know about Sasha Fierce?" Sasha who? So I looked it up. Sasha Fierce. Well, here we have Beyoncé on the screen on the left. Notice her name on the left-hand picture is Beyoncé. On the right-hand picture, she looks a little different, doesn't she? Her name is Sasha Fierce on the right-hand pictures. Notice on the left-hand picture, what does she have hanging from her wrist? A cross. Notice what's missing

from the picture immediately to the right of that. No cross hanging from the wrist anymore. Instead, devil horns. But not just devil horns, you have Baphomet, the goat god, there on the image in front of her. That same goat from the pentagram that we saw earlier. Beyonce, a very interesting person, she put it this way. When I see a video of myself on stage or TV, I'm like, who is that girl? That's not me. I wouldn't dare do that. I created my stage persona to protect myself. Her stage persona is Sasha Fierce. So that when I go home, I don't have to think about what it is I do. Sasha is not me. I wouldn't like Sasha if I met her off stage. So she's got this alter ego, Sasha Fierce. Is it just an act? She looks at what herself on stage, on TV, and she says, that's not me. I wouldn't dare do that. Here's what she has to say. I have someone else that takes over when I'm on stage. It's not just an act. And it gets even more demonic than that. She says, when I'm on stage, I'm not afraid of my sexuality. The tone of my voice gets different and I'm fearless. I'm just a different person. Things I do when performing, I would never do normally. Listen to the spiritualism here. I have out-of-body experiences. If I cut my leg, if I fall, I don't even feel it. I'm not aware of my face or my body. It's not just an act. Sasha Fierce, in her words, I have someone else that takes over when I'm on stage. I'm not aware of my face or my body. I have out-of-body experiences. I couldn't say it any more spiritualist than that. And here I have on the screen, this is not on her album cover artwork, this black square. I pasted on there to compare it with the Baphomet image above it so that you could see that indeed she does have that image of the goat god, which comes from paganism in the ancient times. Even in the Bible, by the way, you know, the sheep and the goats, right? The sheep are the ones that go to heaven. The goats are the ones that are destroyed. And in the Old Testament sanctuary system, they would proclaim the sins on the head of the goat and send the goat into the wilderness, representing Satan. So goat symbolism is a satanic symbol. Symbol going back thousands of years. And she employs this not just on her cover art, but also on a ring that she wears. It's that important to her. Baphomet, the goat god, there at the music awards. And also she does other symbolism too, Beyonce does. This is some sort of eye symbolism. And we need to start looking into that right now as we're thinking about who's the musician behind the music. What sort of communication is the music industry putting out with their symbols? And we might say that's silly. What is this, some sort of silly secret society with a secret handshake or something? And to us, it isn't how we normally communicate. But if you study into the occult, which I don't recommend, by the way, to become a master of every occult practice out there. It's study the Bible. You know, if you want to, you know, confirm a few things from this seminar, do that. But then really focus your attention on positive things instead of trying to find all the dirt and all the conspiracies and all the satanic things in the world. For this presentation, by the way, I actually, most of it I had already learned in the past. I collated it all together, did a little bit of research, but this is not even my thing, really. Media on the Brain is something that I do to share this information with people so that they can be freed from media addiction. But I don't go home searching more on this stuff. I've got enough information. I move on to important things. But it is important for us to know this. And to know what this eye symbolism is all about. At the Super Bowl just this year, 2013, Beyonce flashed this symbol out to the millions and millions of people watching. This is the symbol, same thing as the eye symbolism. When her husband does it here, Jay-Z, he puts his eye in the triangle. This is what you might call Illuminati symbolism, but it even predates the secret society that was founded in 1776 in Bavaria and in Europe, the Illuminati. It predates that. It goes all the way back to ancient Egypt, and it's always been a pagan Luciferian symbol, the eye inside the triangle. But the media had an interesting thing to say about Beyonce. They said, oh, come on. All of you internet people out there who are making a big deal out of her symbol like that, you're all just a bunch of crazy conspiracy theorists because really, she was just promoting her husband's record label. But doesn't that beg the question, why does her husband's record label have ancient pagan symbolism on it? From Masonic circles and occult secret societies for many years past, why bring this old symbol out of the suitcase and everybody's flashing this triangle back at their great leader, Jay-Z, who we've read, his highest law is desire. The love of desire is his scripture.

Scripture. Why the eye symbolism? Take a look at other musicians also employing the eye symbolism. Eminem, Katy Perry, Rihanna, Lady Gaga, Bono. We're going to talk more about U2 in part 4. Stick around for that. Michael Jackson and Justin Timberlake. What's up with the eye symbolism just exploding in the music industry? It's everywhere, especially in the last 10 or years or so. Even you see Lady Gaga here doing it more than anybody else. She's one of the top most 100 most influential people in the world, according to Time Magazine. So you got one of the, not just a musician, she is top of the line right now. And music about things I don't even want to talk about her relationship with Jesus and Judas and all of this stuff. I'm not even going to get into it. But she says, my art is liberation. I want to free you. And actually, Lady Gaga gets behind the backstage with her bandmates and has a prayer before they go out and perform. And it sounds like a Christian prayer. It's very deceiving. Be very careful with these musicians, and especially when you see the symbolism they're using. And in case you didn't know, in the occult, they use symbolism like this to communicate with each other. It's a way of sort of tipping their hat to their loyalties, and it's their way of, they have this code of ethics where they kind of have to show their cards a little bit to the world. It's I know it's silly, but that's what they do. Here she's dressed up as an ancient pagan god, Anubis. Also doing that with her hands as well. So Lady Gaga, a very important figure in this eye symbolism cult. Now, before I tell you the origins of the eye symbolism, just real quickly, we mentioned Rihanna using the eye symbolism there again on the bottom left. Not a lot of digging that you really need to do to conclude that this is not holy. You've got dark angels with black devil horns and every manner of darkness and wickedness coming out from these musicians that grew up in the church in a lot of cases, that were innocuous, that were okay for a time, and then they turn very dark. We're going to talk about some more of them later. But back to the eye symbols. And where did this come from? Carlos Santana stated the following in 1999. In my meditations, the entity called Metatron said, we want to hook you back to the radio airwave frequency to reach junior high schools, and universities. Once you reach them, we want you to present them with a new form of existence. What form of existence is that? In Santana's words, remember your divinity. So Santana is having spiritualist meditations, experiences. He communicates with a demon called Metatron. I don't know if this is Satan or another. It doesn't matter. But this demonic figure says to him, we want you to go do an outreach program. The devil has an outreach program. It's called the music industry. You're going to reach junior high schools, high schoolers, university students. We want to get the young people especially. Remember what Aleister Crowley said? We're going to bring in an army of youth. So we want you to reach them and present them with a new form of existence. Remember your divinity. This is what he heard in his meditations with demons. In fact, he also heard, according to the 2000 Rolling Stone, March 16, that Metatron is represented by the, guess what? The eye inside the triangle. This is why this symbol has become so popular. The final push, post-20th century, the devil shows up to Santana, who was one of these musicians that was involved with a lot of different other musicians, and he had been communicating with the dead too, with Jimi Hendrix and Miles Davis, or demonic impersonations thereof, rather. And you'll notice immediately after this, 1999, 2000, this is when eye symbolism starts to take off in our modern time. What is the message behind the eye symbolism? Remember your divinity. Who is it that said that in heaven? Who is it that said that to Adam and Eve? You can eat from the tree and you will not surely die, but you will be like God. I will ascend. I will be like the Most High. This has been the devil's message for over 6,000 years. It's nothing new. It's a new form of existence to many, but we know that it's a lie that dates back to the origins of evil. Well, it's not just Santana and the use of eye symbolism. There's other symbolism that you can find in the music industry. For example, Madonna's 2012 Super Bowl halftime show. Now, you'll notice on the slide I called it a Super Bowl service. Why would I call it that? Well, because on Anderson Cooper, Madonna described the importance that she attributed to her halftime show. This is Madonna. She said, "The Super Bowl is kind of like the Holy of Holies in America. I'll come at halfway of the church experience, and I'm going to have to deliver a sermon. It'll have to be very impactful." So what did she do when she came out
on the Super Bowl in 2012. Here's how

she was escorted out. You can see this is ushered in by scores of Roman soldiers and women. Madonna's glorious entrance into the halftime show is a reflection of where she stands in the music industry. Very prominent individual in the music industry. In fact, her ritual costume here, you'll see that it resembles the ancient Babylonian goddess Ishtar. Notice some similarities. You see the lion or the sphinx at the feet of Ishtar. You also see two lion or sphinx faces at the right and to the left of Madonna. It's not just that. You also see a distinctive headdress on Ishtar, two spires coming up. And similarly, we see the same thing with Madonna. In addition to that, you see three columns coming up and out from the shoulders of Ishtar. Again, Madonna, three columns up and out from the shoulders. We also see wings on the Ishtar image here, a winged goddess Ishtar. Do you see the wings off the stage of Madonna's platform? To a T. Everything that you can find here, we see also in Madonna's image. Notice also the sun. Do you see the sun at the top left of Ishtar, above Ishtar. Here's again, this is kind of small, but if you can see way above her throne, there's an M with a solar disk. So no surprise that the more things we find in here, the more similarities that we find. And in fact, if you look at the tarot card of the chariot, you also see something very similar. And this tarot card is used to evoke, you know, spiritual power in the occult circles. Speaking of evoking power, invoking power, we have a winged solar disk that is displayed and illuminated upon the stage of Madonna at the end of the show. This winged solar disk has been used in occult circles for many centuries. Even in the Masonic Lodge, you will find at the top of this image the same sort of winged solar disk. The winged solar disk was used in Egyptian magic to invoke spirits. Now, Madonna, being the high priestess of the music industry, if you will, in many recent years, you see all these other stars joining her in the occult. She's sort of the, if you will, the high priestess goddess figure of these folks who are using all of this symbolism. And you've seen many of them, but I want to take a look at some of the lyrics of some of them, because it's not just in the symbolism.

that. I'm going to vandalize and destroy your property. And again, I'm not going to say she's not Christian, but that is not Christian. And I don't want to steer any Christian young people to listening to that sort of music either. Now, what about country music? I always thought that was okay because it's filled with patriotic values, even family values. But country music is kind of a funny animal. One song you listen to is highly moral and good and promoting of good values and American ideals. I'm all for it. And then the next song on the playlist, you hear about alcoholism or adultery or these terrible scenes of rural immorality in this case. And here's what Conway Twitty had to say about the country music scene. So don't take it from me. Take it from a top insider. He said, "As a country artist, I'm not proud of a lot of the things in my field. There is no doubt in my mind that we are contributing to the moral decline in America. There's no doubt in my mind that that area of the worldly music, of the secular music industry, has got a lot of rat poison too. Do I need to stick around and try and find the good stuff?" Well, once you realize the open agenda of the music industry, you'll think twice. In session two, we looked at the open agenda of Hollywood and of the advertising industry. But what about the music industry? Let's start again with Jay-Z. What does he have to say? He says, "Jesus can't save you. Life starts when the church ends." He's not being very subtle. An open agenda, anti-Christian. Jesus can't save you. Life starts when the church ends, he says. He also calls himself Jehovah. This is not very subtle. You probably don't need the Urban Dictionary to define what Jehovah stands for, but here's what the Urban Dictionary explains it as. Jay-Z, a.k.a. Sean Carter, and the name Jehovah comes from Jehovah, another name for God. Jay-Z plus Hova equals Jehovah. And on the shirt there, he's got Masters of the Craft. Wonder what craft that is. And remember, he said, "My brands are an extension of me." So the occult symbolism again all throughout the shirt. An open agenda saying, "I am Jehovah. I am Jehovah. And Jesus can't save you. And the highest law is desire, by the way. We formed a new religion. Follow our religion." The MTV founder, Robert Pittman, put it this way. The open agenda of the industry. The strongest appeal you can make is emotionally. If you can get their emotions going, make them forget their logic, you've got them. More on that in session four, on the effects of these the forms of music. But then he says this, "At MTV, we don't shoot for the 14-year-olds, we own them." Think about that as a young person. We think that we're finding freedom by going into the media. I don't need all the rules and all of the legalism and all of the "you can't do this" from the church and from my religious upbringing. I'm going to go find freedom in media and immerse myself in this culture of entertainment. But then you find out the Edward Bernays of the world, that the Mark J. Ryans have explained, you're actually getting captured, that you're getting enslaved, that this area is not a place of freedom, but quite the opposite. You're getting owned. That's not my word. That's Walt Mueller. That's rather Robert Pittman's words. At MTV, we don't shoot for the young people. We own them. The Beatles said, "Christianity will go. It will shrink and vanish. I will be proved right. You just wait. We are more powerful now than Jesus ever was," says John Lennon, the open agenda of the industry. Listen to this one. You've heard the song, maybe, "My Sweet Lord." It sounds like a wonderful Christian song. George Harrison explained it this way. "My idea in My Sweet Lord, because it sounded like a pop song, was to sneak up on them a bit. The point was to have the people not offended by Hallelujah, and by the time it gets to Hare Krishna, they're already hooked, and their foot's tapping, and they're already singing along. Hallelujah. Hallelujah," to kind of lull them into a sense of false security. And then suddenly it turns into Hare Krishna, and they will all be singing that before they know what's happened. And they will think, "Hey, I thought I wasn't supposed to like Hare Krishna." You see how they subtly get the Eastern religion slid into there, so all the Western American Christians who like the sound of Hallelujah, they get accustomed to it, they're tapping along, and all of a sudden they're now honoring Hare Krishna. It's all happened subconsciously. More on that in session four. How about Elvis? We haven't talked much about this individual. He was known as the King of Rock and Roll. Now, if you know your history, rock and roll was a sexual innuendo. I won't explain that. But to be called the King of Rock and Roll is to be called the king of something highly inappropriate in the context outside of a monogamous committed marriage. And here we have

Elvis dancing as if he is engaged in that very act. And I hate to say that, but they used to not permit him to be filmed from the waist down on television because of how inappropriate his dancing was. And usually when I hear that story told by a historian or somebody of today, they'll say, oh, remember in the olden days when we were so prude and we, you know, wouldn't allow them to show Elvis's... Well, wait a minute. I'm not interested actually in society's standards. I'm interested in God's standards. Shouldn't we be saying, yeah, that's disgusting. I think that image is disgusting. He's not even moving. So we become so desensitized that we forget what God's standard is. I don't think the angels are dancing like that in heaven. So we have to ask ourselves, is that just because in the olden days we used to be so conservative about it? No, I think we need to recapture some of that, be resensitized, as we said in session one. You know, Elvis, of course, got into drugs and all sorts of immorality, and he went back to his boyhood pastor. He said to his pastor, I've done everything you taught me not to do, and I'm the most miserable man in the world because of it. It's a serious thing. But I've been told that he was a gospel singer. You know, we as Christians should listen to that, encourage that aspect of the Elvis legacy. A gospel singer. Was Elvis a believer? Let's read. Elvis constructed a personalized religion out of what he'd read of Hinduism, Judaism, numerology, theosophy, mind control, positive thinking, and Christianity. Of course, when you add all those together, you completely lose the Christianity. But the night he died, he was reading the book Sex and Psychic Energy. Elvis loved material by Guru Paramahansa Yogananda, the Hindu founder of the Self-Realization Fellowship. In considering a marriage to Ginger Alden, which never came to pass prior to his death, Elvis wanted the ceremony to be held in a pyramid-shaped arena, quote, in order to focus the spiritual energies upon him and Ginger. Elvis traveled with a portable bookcase containing over 200 volumes of his favorite books. The books most commonly associated with him were books promoting pagan religion. Theosophy, numerology, Hinduism, all these things, combine it all together. And that's the religion of the king of rock and roll. The Rolling Stones were very subtle in voicing their sympathy for the devil. Actually, not so subtle. They named their album Sympathy for the Devil. The song Sympathy for the Devil goes like this. Please allow me to introduce myself. You see if you can figure out who this is. I've been a man of wealth and taste. I've been around for a long, long year. Stole many a man's soul and faith. I was around when Jesus Christ had his moment of doubt and pain. Made blank sure that Pilate washed his hands and sealed his, Jesus's fate. Pleased to meet you. Hope you guess my name. Well, then he doesn't require us to guess because he says, just call me Lucifer. This is a song written from the point of view of the devil. I made sure that Jesus was crucified on the cross, he sings. And this, by the way, was a song that was covered, that means played by another group, and that group was U2. And we're going to talk again about U2 in session 4. Make sure to stick around for that. But that song has gotten a lot of mileage, not just from the Rolling Stones, but from U2. These are two of the probably top 10 musical groups ever. The Rolling Stones and U2. Very, very prominent song in the music industry. Sympathy for the Devil. And Mick Jagger, the open agenda of the industry, right? We are moving after their minds, and so are most of the new groups. We're not here to just entertain. We are here to move after minds. How about changing the value system? We have Madonna and Britney Spears at the MTV Music Awards in 2003 singing this lyric. We're bored with the concept of right and wrong. And then they, of course, engaged in the famous lesbian kiss of these two seemingly heterosexual people to just burst the boundaries of anything traditionally moral or biblical. Madonna had previously stated the following. Maybe they'll be unconsciously aroused by it. If people keep seeing it and seeing it and seeing it, eventually it's not going to be such a strange thing. I'll put out every manner of sexual immorality and depravity that I can. Every deviant form of sexual behavior I'm going to display before America. And if they keep seeing it and seeing it and seeing it, maybe they won't think it's so strange after all. It's the open agenda of the industry to change the value system. That's what David Crosby put it as. He says, I figured the only thing to do was to swipe their kids. I still think it's the only thing to do. By saying that, I'm not talking about kidnapping. I'm just talking about changing the value system, which removes them from their parents' world very effectively. And don't think you won't be influenced by it. You might say, oh, I know the lyrics are bad, but, you know, I'm just listening to it for the music.
You've got to see part four.

You will see the unbelievable power of music, what it does to the mind. But I want to close with a Bible text and then a quick story. Here's what the Bible says about our rat poison laden buffet. It says, "Therefore come out from them and be separate, says the Lord. Touch no unclean thing, and I will receive you." And if you're like me, you're going, but I love so-and-so. Are they into spiritualism? They didn't show up in the presentation. But you know, I've eaten those so-and-sos before thinking it was okay. For example, my favorite band of all time, I was obsessed with them. Went to their concerts, followed all the news about them. I was obsessed. Band called Weezer. Later found out that the lead singer is a practicing New Age meditator. He's very much in an hour in the morning, hour in the evening, he's engaged in New Age meditation. And I just thought it was nice music. And then I look back with more objective mind and I'm going, yeah, a lot of those songs really were highly inappropriate. Not to mention the style of the music that you'll find out in part four has a major effect regardless of lyrics. But I want to close again with a story. I was having a conversation with a pastor who happens to be ministering in the Hispanic community. And he came across a practicing witch. And I was just having a conversation with the witch. And he said, you know, what do you do for a living? You know, how do you make ends meet? And the guy said, well, actually, people pay me money to be able to get a woman to go with them. So in other words, man A pays me money to get the woman to leave man B and go with man A. Wow. So you can just, what, cast a spell? He says, yeah, I cast spells and I can get a woman to leave her husband and go with this man who paid me money. And I could do that with any. I could do that with your wife. I could get her to leave you and go with another man. Well, at this point, the pastor says, I don't think you could do that with my family because we're Christians. Well, at this point, the witch says, oh, I get Christians all the time. It doesn't matter if you're a Christian or not. And this pastor again says, well, I'm telling you, you would not be able to touch my family. The witch says, okay, let me ask you a few questions. I'll entertain this. He says, do you watch TV and worldly things, soap operas, these kinds of things, and movies? Do you listen to worldly music? I don't think he used the word worldly, but do you listen to music? The pastor says, well, we sometimes listen to classical music, but mostly just sacred music. And he said, no, I'm not talking about classical. I'm talking about the jazz and the country and these kinds of music. And he said, no, we don't listen to those things. Do you have worldly magazines? Do you have novels? Do you have these kinds of things in your home? No, we don't. Do you have any secret sins? No, I've been saved by Jesus Christ. From time to time I slip up, but no, I'm not living in an open rebellion in a secret way in my life. I don't have any secret sins. And the witch says, okay, well, I have to acknowledge I would not be able to touch you. I would not be able to get your wife to cheat on you. I would have no power over you. What's the lesson here? The lesson here is, if we allow these things into our homes and into our lives, the spiritual realm can make claims upon us based upon what we invite into our lives. We say, I'm not going to let the devil in the front door. I'm going to go to church. I'm not going to have Aleister Crowley and study him, but I'm going to let the devil in the back door by letting the music industry into my home, every manner of immorality from Hollywood, you name it. It all can come in. And at that point, we've lost the first part of that verse from James that we quoted earlier. Submit yourselves, therefore, to God. If we're not living in submission to God, we can't claim the rest of the verse, which is resist the devil and he will flee from you. And that's why I get story after story from people, as I mentioned in part three. I get stories from people who are experiencing stuff they did not want to see in their homes. And maybe it's not the oogie boogie scary stuff. Maybe it's just temptations. Maybe we're just feeling overcome by sin. I wonder if the devil's gotten a backdoor key into our lives and into our homes. Think about this verse. Come out from them and be separate, says the Lord. Touch no unclean thing and I'll receive you. That buffet is not a place to go find the things of God. We can find the true and the good and the beautiful at the buffet table of the Lord. That's my challenge today. That's how the Lord challenged me. And I pass it along to all who might hear. And remember, to share this message is, like it says in Ezekiel 33, that if you don't warn a wicked man from his sins, warn a wicked man from his ways, you become a partaker, you become responsible for it. So this message in a church that has become so worldly, that has allowed every manner of Satan's

material into our lives, we've got to take this question very seriously. Do we want to be the 144,000 in white robes who overcome by the blood of the Lamb? If we do, it's time for a thorough cleansing of all things worldly from our lives. Let's pray. Father in heaven, we thank you so much for the sacrifice of Jesus Christ on the cross. Lord, may we never take our eyes off him. Even as now we've had to take a moment to get a glimpse at the darkness of not just the music industry, but what's happening in all throughout the entertainment industry. Lord, we don't want to get immersed in even analyzing that. We want to turn now to you. Remember your provision for our salvation. To remember that there's nothing we can do or have ever done that would so make you not love us and save us, so long as we repent. And Lord, we pray that you would give us repentance, that you would give us faith, that you would give us the strength to overcome. We have a hard time even looking up to your throne. Sometimes we feel like we've gotten ourselves in such a big mess. But Lord, we know you extend forgiveness as the father of the prodigal son, with no conditions attached. Lord, we thank you for your goodness and love. We pray that you would give us the strength and the courage to cleanse our lives of all of this spiritual garbage. Lord, if we need an accountability partner, if we need somebody to help us out with this, to throw some things away, to get some things out of our home, give us that strength to humble ourselves before a friend, before an elder, before a family member, to really follow through with what we need to do. Father, we want to be recorded on the books of heaven as having homes and having lives that are completely sanctified to you, where we touch no unclean thing. And we know, Lord, then you can receive us. In Jesus' name, amen.

0: And at that time shall Michael stand up, the great prince which standeth for the children of thy people. And there shall be a time of trouble, such as never was since there was a nation, even to that same time. And at that time thy people shall be delivered, every one that shall be found written in the book.
1: The Bible says, and at that time shall Michael stand up, and there shall be a time of trouble, such as never was since there was a nation, even to that same time. When does that time of trouble begin? The answer is in the verse before.
0: And he shall plant the tabernacles of his palace between the seas in the glorious holy mountain. Yet he shall come to his end, and none shall help him. And at that time shall Michael stand up, the great prince which standeth for the children of thy people. And there shall be a time of trouble, such as never was since there was a nation, even to that same time. And at that time thy people shall be delivered, every one that shall be found written in the book.
1: When the two verses are read together, we see that a prophetic event precedes the time of trouble. Many students of Bible prophecy, religious writers and leaders over 100 years ago, believed and understood the answer of Daniel 11:45 as something called the Eastern Question. Here are some statements from those that believed in this prophecy.
2: Elder Daniels speaks this evening upon the Eastern Question. May the Lord give his Holy Spirit to inspire the hearts to make the truth plain.
1: Now the interests, the controversies, and the entanglements of the Eastern Question

0: coined by political and newspaper reporting of the 1800s. It was the question of how and when would the once great Ottoman Empire finally collapse. The Turkish dynasty of the Ottoman Empire had been in decline for many years, but had been prevented from collapsing by the help of other nations. History and Bible prophecy agree. If a careful study of the last six verses of Daniel chapter 11 is conducted, Turkey is the power that comes to its end in verse 45. Because of a geographical specification regarding the power exhibited in Daniel 11, 40-45, answering the Eastern question in the light of Bible prophecy concludes that at some point in time, the Turk will come to his end at Jerusalem. That event will bring on the time of trouble. The Eastern question, the belief that the Turk in Bible prophecy would come to his end at Jerusalem, fell out of favor after the end of World War I and was all but forgotten. The Turkish Ottoman Empire had allied itself with Germany during the war. The Germans lost the war in Europe, but the Turks held out in the Middle East for four more years, until 1923, when peace terms were reached and a treaty was signed. It was the Treaty of Lausanne, dated July 24, 1923.
1: The Turkish people can finally share the joy that was felt in Paris and London 4 years ago. The enemy has finally been driven out. World War I in the Middle East is over. On July 24, 1923, the great powers sign a treaty with the Turkish government in the Swiss city of Lausanne. Now the borders of Turkey and the government in Ankara are recognized by all of Europe. On October 29, 1923, Mustafa Kemal, who helped to save his nation on the fields of Gallipoli, becomes the first president of the Turkish Republic.
0: With the signing of the treaty, Turkey was transformed from an Ottoman Islamic caliphate to the Republic of Turkey. The change so transformed Turkey that it seemed as though it could never fulfill the prophecy of going to set up a form of government at Jerusalem and then come to its end there. There's also the problem of the new nation of Israel that now controls Jerusalem. But now, things have changed.
2: On April 16th, the Turkish people went to the polls to show their support for a landmark constitutional referendum. And by Turkish people, I mean barely more than half the Turkish people. And by constitutional referendum, I mean resurrection of the Ottoman Empire. Yes, a minute majority of Turks have bestowed sultan-like powers to Turkish President Recep Tayyip Erdogan. He now has the power, nay, the right, to issue decrees, declare emergency rule, draw up budgets, to appoint ministers and top state officials, to dissolve the parliament, and in general, overhaul the entire governance system into an executive presidency model that abolishes the office of prime minister. It also allows Erdogan to stay in the presidency until 2029, aka for life. Still, you might be thinking that this is just a consolidation of power, typical of any secular dictator. But the fact is that this is something else entirely.
3: It is a very serious changes are underway for Turkey's future.
2: This referendum was the culmination of a 30-year campaign by Erdogan to not just accumulate supreme executive power, but to remove any obstacles to Islamic rule of Turkey. As one Turkish writer puts it, what this presidential system looks like is the Islamic caliphate system in terms of its mechanism.
4: I think Erdogan clearly sees himself as the founder of the new caliphate, the world Islamic government, with Turkey at its center.
2: The Turkish Ottoman Empire was the last legitimate Sunni Islamic caliphate, ruling over nearly the entire Arab world for 400 years until it was dissolved following defeat in World War I. Turkey appears to be a throwback to the very, very old Turkey. As Prime Minister Davutoglu said in 2015 that Turkey will, quote, refound the Ottoman state, or, as a parliamentarian tweeted, quote, the 90-year-long commercial break of a 600-year-old empire is now over. This is not just about Turkey.

0: Turkey becoming more overtly Muslim. This is about using Islam as a unifying force in the region and using historical precedent to reclaim land that once belonged to the Ottomans. Erdogan's rhetoric got only more extreme, vowing to mobilize the Islamic world against Eurofascism, saying, quote, "This matter is not a matter merely for Turkey. This fascism that shows its dirty face is negatively impacting all Muslims and foreigners living in Europe." But of course, he knows that it's really all the Pope's fault, saying, "All the leaders of the EU countries went to the Vatican and listened to the Pope submissively. The situation is quite loud and clear. It is a crusader alliance."
1: Now you can well imagine what will happen when Tayyip Erdogan gets back the Treaty of Lausanne, when Turkey gets back all that Europe took from them. Turkey will take back its power and rights for Khilafat. It can claim back its states including Syria, Mecca, Palestine, Iraq, and many other countries.
0: President Erdogan now has all the trappings of an imperial ruler. The dictatorial powers, the religious underpinnings, control of the media, and even a royal palace. With this referendum, Turkey has revived the Ottoman Empire in all but name. And should they decide to follow through with their imperial ambitions, there would be very little in the way to stop them, and Western Europe would be hard-pressed to defend itself with millions and millions of unassimilated Turkish Muslims already within their border.
2: Turkey is the strongest military power, military might in the region. It's the second largest army in NATO. And the statements coming out of Turkey should be very concerning to Americans. Erdogan is saying 1.5 billion Muslims are waiting for the Turkish government to rise.
1: The treaty also banned Turkey from trading its oil and petroleum resources. Here is how everything will change in 2023. The Treaty of Lausanne was only valid till 2023. And 2023 is here. And 2023 is here.
3: Millions of Muslims believe that there is a sunset clause.

0: Europeans believe it is, and Turkey could pull out of the treaty at any time, because none of the great powers that enforced the treaty in 1923 have power over Turkey now.
1: Turkey is the strongest military power, military might in the region. It's the second largest army in NATO. And the statements coming out of Turkey should be very concerning to Americans. Erdogan is saying 1.5 billion Muslims are waiting for the Turkish government to rise.
0: Turkey stands as a national guidepost to the world, that men may know what is going on in the sanctuary above. God's eye is upon his people, and he never leaves himself without a witness in the world. No man knows when Turkey will take its departure from Europe, but when that move is made, Earth's history will be short. Then it will be said, "He that is unjust, let him be unjust still, and he that is righteous, let him be righteous still." Today is the day of preparation. While the world watches Turkey, let the servant of God watch the movements of his great high priest, whose ministry for sin is almost over. S.N. Haskell.

May I share something personal with you? When I was invited to do this recording, this presentation, I live far away from the place where this is being done. I asked the Lord to please help me. I've got to make a sacrifice, get a place to stay somewhere close by to do the recordings. And I phoned people and they were so expensive. And then I phoned a lady I knew. There was a caravan park just close to a place. And I said, can you give me the tariffs of the caravan park, please? She was happy to hear from me. She said, why? I said, this is what I'm going to do here. She said, I've got a place for you, a little igloo. So Mrs. Atkinson gave me accommodation from the love of her heart. And every time I come here, it's just close by, I pray for the audience. Now, while I was there, Prince Harry, came to Heap of Pools. And Mrs. Merrill Atkinson told me, you know what? The prince is here. She didn't know he was coming. You know, these celebrities don't advertise their itinerary. And then she became very sad. She said, you know what? What would happen if the king of the universe would come now? And I'm not ready. So we pray together, and I encourage her to get ready. So the king is coming. Not a prince, but the king is coming, and we've got to get ready. I was thinking of Prince Harry. I thought I would meet him. But you know, it's difficult for us ordinary people to meet the royalties. But with God, it is so different. You can contact him any time of the day. He's tuned in to you and me. And we are so privileged to have direct contact with heaven.

Now, besides enjoying the hippos, we are next to a river, the Elephant River. There are crocodiles. I saw a crocodile this morning. The other day I saw the hippos. The game. I saw some game this morning. Bird species. It is so beautiful. And the music of the birds. This is the closest we can get to original Eden. One day it will even be better. But when I walk, I pray for you as the audience every morning, early. And then I discovered something which gladdened my heart. At places, the Crocodile River, the Elephant River, goes softly and smooth. And then, when it gets to the rocks, it produces music. And I was thinking, you know, at times we're in our comfort zone, floating along like a river, like a stream. And then there are some obstacles, rocks or something, and we make a noise. And I said, God, please help me to be like the river, to produce beautiful music of contentment when I hit the rocks of obstructions in life. In closing, we're going to look at the chronology of the events of the post-resurrection period. Have you heard of the Synoptic Gospels? Synoptic Gospels are the first three: Matthew, Mark, and Luke. The Gospel of John and the other three Gospel writers provide a brief account of the events of the resurrection morning. Now, in theology, we studied this. It's quite complicated. The Harmony of the Gospels by Scroggie is one source that I used. Now, all four refer to incidents not mentioned by the others. So what is the challenge? Mark says something, Luke says something, and they differ. The challenge is to put them together and use good sources to get a correct sequence, chronology. To place the events at the sepulchre in exact order is quite a challenge and calls for serious Bible studies. So I'm going to give you a short synopsis of the chronology. Now, the following tentative arrangement seems to accord with all available information on the subject, but this is not the last word. Maybe you'll discover something that I didn't discover. Point number one, at the last hour of the night, just before daybreak of Sunday morning, the body of Jesus was still in the tomb. Right. This is our departure point. We can all agree on this. The night of the first day of the week had worn slowly away. The darkest hour just before daybreak had come. Christ was still a prisoner in his narrow tomb. The great stone was in its place. The Roman seal was unbroken. The Roman guards were keeping their watch. Now the second step. While it was still dark, Mary Magdalene started on her way to the tomb. The other women appear to have been together as they approached the sepulchre. Perhaps they had agreed to meet Mary at the tomb about sunrise. So this is the second event. Women coming to the tomb. Where were the men? Mark 16:2-3. Very early in the morning on the first day of the week, they came to the tomb when the sun had risen, so they could see. And they said among themselves, "Who will roll away the stone from the door of the tomb for us?" Let's look at the third event. While it was still dark and while the women were on their way to the tomb, the angel of the Lord descended from heaven. They didn't see it.
rolled back the stone

from the door and called out, Son of God, come forth, thy Father calls thee. The fourth event, when Christ and the angels departed, the Roman soldiers who had seen the angel roll away the stone had heard him call forth the Son of God and had actually seen Christ come forth from the tomb, left the sepulchre and hastened into the city with the greatest news ever taught. Matthew 28, 3 and 4, his countenance was like lightning and his clothing as white as snow, and the guards shook for fear of him and became like dead men. 11 and 12, now while they were going, behold, some of the guard came into the city and reported to the chief priests the things that had happened. When they had assembled with the elders and consulted together, they gave a large sum of money to the soldiers, saying, tell them, his disciples came at night and stole him away while we slept. Think you can hide the truth like this? And if this comes to the governor's ears, we will appease him and make you secure. 15. So they took the money and did as they were instructed. And this saying is commonly reported among the Jews until today. They stole his body. What is going to happen now at the sepulchre? Let's look at the fifth event. Mary Magdalene arrived at the tomb and, finding the stone rolled away, hastened to tell the disciples. Point number 5. John 20 verse 1. Now the first day of the week, Mary Magdalene went to the tomb early while it was still dark and saw that the stone had been taken away from the tomb. Then she ran and came to Simon Peter and to the other disciples whom Jesus loved and said to them, they've taken away the Lord out of the tomb, and we do not know where they have laid him. The sixth event. The other women, including Mary, the mother of James, together with Salome and Joanna, arrived at the sepulchre. Sixth event. Mark 16:1. Now when the Sabbath was past, Mary Magdalene, Mary the mother of James, and Salome brought spices that they might come and anoint him. They found seated on the stone he rolled from the door of the tomb the angel who had descended from heaven and summoned Christ from the grave. So this is what they saw. 28 verse 2, Matthew. And behold, there was a great earthquake, for an angel of the Lord descended from heaven and came and rolled back the stone from the door and sat on it. He spoke to them words recorded in Luke. It says, then as they were afraid and bowed their faces to the earth, they said to them, why do you seek the living among the dead? He is not here, but is risen. Remember how he spoke to you when he was still in Galilee, saying, the Son of Man must be delivered into the hands of sinful men and be crucified, and the third day rise again. Seeing him, the woman turned to flee, but were restrained by the assuring message of the angel who spoke to them, the words recorded in verses 5 to 7. 5 and 6 says, but the angel answered and said to the woman, do not be afraid, for I know that you seek Jesus who was crucified. He is not here, for he is risen and has said, come, see the place where the Lord lay. Verse 7, and go quickly and tell his disciples that he is risen from the dead, and indeed he is going before you into Galilee. There you will meet him. Behold, I've told you. So many things happened on that Sunday morning. Entering the sepulchre, they found another angel sitting on the stone slab where Jesus had lain. Mark 16:5. And entering the tomb, they saw a young man clothed in a long white robe sitting at the right side, and they were alarmed. He spoke to them the words recorded in Luke 24:5. Then as they were afraid,

prayed and bowed their faces to the earth, they said to them, "Why do you seek the living among the dead?" 6 and 7. "He is not here, but is risen. Remember how he spoke to you when he was still in Galilee, saying, 'The Son of Man must be delivered into the hands of sinful men and be crucified, and the third day rise again.'" The 7th event. Without lingering, the woman left the sepulchre to report to the disciples as bidden by the angels. Events thus far apparently took place in rapid succession. Christ is risen, things going fast. It was while the women were on their way to find the disciples that the Roman guards arrived at the residence of the chief priests with their report. The 8th event. In the meantime, Mary Magdalene had found Peter and John and reported finding the sepulchre empty. The two disciples ran to the sepulchre. Can you see them running? But John arrived first, the Bible says. Peter and then John entered the sepulchre, but neither of them saw the angels. Mary followed them to the sepulchre. I think she had to run fast to keep up with these two men, and remained after Peter and John had departed. Point number 9. Mary stooped to look into the sepulchre and saw two angels seated on the slab of stone where Christ's body had lain. Number 10. Rising herself from a stooping position, Mary heard the voice of Jesus, who asked the same question previously posed by the angels, but did not realize it was Jesus. John 20:15, Jesus said to her, "Woman, why are you weeping? Whom are you seeking?" Then Jesus revealed himself to her, the first human being, aside the Roman soldiers, to see him risen from the grave. The most wicked woman was the first to see Jesus and to proclaim his resurrection. Mark 16:9. "Now when he rose early on the first day of the week, he appeared first to Mary Magdalene, out of whom he had cast 7 demons." She was a very romantic lady, messed up her life, but allowed Christ to die in her stead and convert her to the first person who proclaimed he rose from the dead. So if you are very wicked, it seems to me that God loves to use converted wicked people to proclaim his love and goodness. John records in chapter 20:15-18, Sir, she was well educated, "if you have carried him away, tell me where you have laid him, and I will take him away." Jesus said to her, "Maria," Mary. She turned and said to him, "Rabuni," which is to say, teacher, didaskalos, teacher. 17. Jesus said to her, "Do not cling to me, not yet, for I have not yet ascended to my Father, but go to my brethren and say to them, I am ascending to my Father and your Father, and to my God and your God." So Mary hastened to report to the disciples that she had seen the Lord. Verse 18. Mary Magdalene came and told the disciples that she had seen the Lord and that he had spoken these things to her. Now, the 11th point is interesting. Now, after Mary's departure, Jesus ascended briefly to the Father to receive his personal assurance that his sacrifice was acceptable. And then he came back. The Father accepted the covenant entered into between himself and Christ before the world was created. Now, point number 12. After he had ascended to the Father, Jesus appeared to the other women, addressing them with the words, "All hail,

This was while the women were on their way to report to the disciples. Events followed one another in rapid, quick succession. This seems to have been the last appearance connected with the events of the resurrection morning, unless the appearance to Peter occurred soon after that to the woman. It should be noted that after the resurrection of Jesus appeared only to his personal followers. He only appeared to his personal followers. Let's look at it. To Peter, prior to the walk to Emmaus, 1 Corinthians 15:5, and that he was seen by Cephas, and then by the 12. And then, point number two, the two disciples on the way to Emmaus, one of whose name was Cleopas. Quick succession. Luke 24:13. Now behold, two of them were traveling that same day to a village called Emmaus, which was 7 miles from Jerusalem. The third point, to the 10 disciples who were in the upper room following the return of the two disciples from Emmaus. Thomas was absent. Some additional appearances between the resurrection day and the ascension day were: 1. To the 11, Thomas being present in the upper room a week later, probably the following Sunday. Soon after the second point, soon after the close of the Passover week, the disciples left for Galilee to keep the appointment Jesus had made with them. Matthew 28, verse 7, and go quickly and tell his disciples that he is risen from the dead, and indeed he is going before you into Galilee. There you will see him.

On this occasion, Jesus spoke the words of Matthew 28. Jesus' brothers were converted at this time. They had been among the number who doubted when Jesus appeared in Galilee, but they now firmly believed that Jesus was the Son of God and the promised Messiah. Their faith was established. Point number four. Jesus also appeared to James. Whether in Galilee or Jerusalem is not revealed. Remember, James was his stepbrother. 1 Corinthians 15:7. After that he was seen by James and then by all the apostles. I wonder what he said to his stepbrother, because he got converted in the meantime. Point number five, the appearance of the 11 in Jerusalem on Thursday when Jesus led them out to the Mount of Olives in the vicinity of Bethany and ascended to heaven. The repeated post-resurrection appearances of Jesus were designed to convince the disciples and others of the reality of the resurrection, to give them the opportunity to become familiar with their master in his glorified body, because it was very, very different, to prepare them for the task of proclaiming the good news of salvation to the world. Efforts to prevent the resurrection and to circulate false reports concerning it served only to provide additional confirmation of it as an historical fact. It was the certainty of a risen, living Lord that breathed conviction to the message of the apostles as they went forth to proclaim the good news of salvation. Of a certainty, they spoke again and again in the words charged with power and inspired by the Holy Ghost. The dynamic fact of the Christian religion is that its founder is alive. Alive forevermore, and has the keys of hell and of death. To this transcendent truth, the many post-resurrection appearances of our Lord bear witness. Inspiration has certified this momentous event in a way that will convince all who are willing to examine the evidence. Thank you for being with us for a while, and may the life of Jesus impact your life. He wants to see you in heaven, and I want to see you there. Let's hold fast till the end. God bless you, my dear friend. Father in heaven, we've looked at a few highlights of the Savior. He's paid such a tremendous price to save us. Help us to respond to his love whenever he speaks to us, and prepare us for the space trip to heaven. In Jesus' name, Amen.

So what is our truth now? Is it a new truth, or is it the truth that we have been given since 1842, 43, and 44? It hasn't changed. It's the same truth. Does the Bible change? It doesn't change.

If we start pulling out pillars out of the foundation, the church is going to fall. But fortunately, we're told that the church will never fall, and that these jewels are going to be put back in the casket.

is Unlocking Prophecy. And the subtitle is Back to Biblical Hermeneutics. Hermeneutics is, in a simple term, it sounds funny, but the study of the Bible, or how we actually interpret the Bible to say what it says. Before we begin, let's start with a word of prayer. Our Heavenly Father, we thank you again for this evening that we can open your word. We ask that your Spirit would be here guiding everything that is said, and that your pages would speak to us that they are meant to. That you'd also be with the equipment. The devil does not want the message to be given, and we ask that you'd be with all the hearers, and that you would speak through me, and that the message would be given that you would have to be said, and that you would lead us into all your truth. In Jesus' name, amen. Now, when we're talking about Bible prophecy, almost as many pastors as there are in the world is ideas and interpretations of prophecy. So why don't we just find a good pastor or a good teacher, put in a good sermon, and then just listen to that? Why do we need to open up the Bible for ourselves and really dissect what it's saying? Because it can be quite a daunting task to think about, especially when we're talking about prophecy. Prophecy can seem complicated, hard to understand, that you think, oh, it's impossible for me without, you know, a study guide or watching a video or something to help me. How would I actually find myself just by opening the Bible, turning to Daniel or Revelation or any of the prophetic books or any of the prophecies in the other places of the Bible, and be able to understand it? Because it seems very locked to us personally without having someone explain it to us. But it's not. It's an open book. It is given from God to us to understand. So why is there so many different ideas? Could it be because they're looking through a different lens? That the way that they're actually reading the verses is different than someone else? That they're not using the same hermeneutical principles or what the Bible tells us how we should read it? That maybe they're putting their own philosophy into it? So why should us personally be interested in studying the Bible for ourselves? Well, we're going to talk about two main reasons for this. There's many reasons why we should study the Bible, but two main reasons. One is so that we can give an account for our faith, because we are the ones who are going to have to say at the end of the day what we believe to God. And when people ask us, oh, why do you not do this? Or why do you do this? Oh, because, you know, such and such a pastor said so, is not a very good answer. Another reason is that we need to be able to test the Spirit. So when we are watching a sermon, or we're reading an article, or listening to someone teach something, we need to be able to discern, is this truth or is this error? Is this something from God or is this something that they put together with their own wisdom? We need to be able to dissect those things. Now, I want to read something in Matthew. I'm going to turn to the book of Matthew, chapter 25. This correlates to us. Matthew chapter 25 and verse 1. Then shall the kingdom of heaven be likened unto 10 virgins, which took their lamps and went forth to meet the bridegroom. So we have 10 virgins, and most of us know the story that there was 5 foolish and 5 wise virgins. But they were all virgins and they all slept. Now what's interesting is that word foolish is not just foolish as we think of it today. It's the word

Greek word morose, and you can look it up in your Greek dictionary, 3474, and it actually means godless. So some of these virgins, they looked the same, they slept the same, they woke up the same, but some of them were wise unto salvation and some of them were godless. We don't want to be part of those godless virgins. Let's go to 1 Corinthians. 1 Corinthians. For the wisdom of this world is foolishness with God. For it is written, he taketh the wise in their own craftiness. So this word foolishness actually has the same root as the word used with the five foolish virgins. And it means craftiness. I'm not going to try and pronounce the Greek word. It also means false wisdom and deceitful. So we see here that the wisdom of the world is actually deceitful. It is not the truth, it is deceiving. Now let's go to Revelation. Talk about ourselves for a minute. Revelation chapter 3, verse 14. Revelation 3, verse 14. And unto the angel of the church of the Laodiceans write, these things saith the Amen, the faithful and true witness, the beginning of creation of God. So what is it said about this Laodicean church? That they're lukewarm, they're asleep, just like the 10 virgins. This is talking about us, but we need to get woken up. We need to make sure that we have the oil in our lamps, because when the time of troubles come, we need to have a biblical answer that we can give for why we believe what we believe. Signs of the Times, June 28, 1910. The solemn fate of the five foolish virgins, represented in the parable of the 10 virgins, is recorded to warn those who, while professing the faith of Christ, have become cold and backslidden. The five foolish virgins represent the careless, indolent, self-satisfied professors of religion. They have a calm expectation of entering heaven sometime. Yet they have not purified their souls by obeying the truth. They understand the theory of truth, but have no vital connection with God. They trust to feeling and neglect to search the scriptures. They are satisfied to walk in the sparks of their own kindling. That's pretty scary, and unfortunately, it's talking about us. And no, it's not talking about us, meaning our neighbor. It's talking about us, each one of us, because we're all asleep at one point, and maybe we're asleep right now thinking that we're awake. It says that they did not obey, and they neglected to search the scriptures. So what is one of the ways that we can become hot and woken up? We have to get back to our Bibles. We have to open them for ourselves, and we need to compare line upon line and not be satisfied with the sparks of our own kindling. Those who are represented, this is Signs of the Times, this is a continuation. Those who are represented by the foolish virgins have not this sense of their own unworthiness. So this is a big problem, because the foolish virgins actually think they're wise. So how, if you're a foolish virgin, do you become wise? When we're careless, we need to be careful when approaching the Bible that we're not careless, that we see and understand our own unworthiness just to touch and to read this book. We need to approach it with a certain humility, not trying to give our own understanding into it, but try and let God speak what he is trying to tell us. Because too often we go to try and prove one idea or another that we've heard, maybe a preacher said it that we respect, and we're like, oh,

okay, I'm going to go to the Bible and I'm going to prove this. What we should really be doing is say, okay, that was an interesting idea, but let's go check. And then we need to go in the Bible and we need to prove it for ourselves. We need to be willing servants when we're opening the Bible. Continuing the same quote, they glorified God because they had the oil of grace in their hearts and did the very work that their master did before them. They went forth to seek and to save those who were lost. So this is our commission. It is not a selfish work. As soon as we become selfish and we're reading the Bible for our own glory, we're just like Isaiah 58, where it says, is this a fast unto God? No, this is a fast to self-righteousness. So we can say, I fasted. You know, I'm vegan. You know, I keep everything. I dress right. I talk right. I don't watch movies. I do all the things. I keep the Sabbath. But are we really like Jesus? And do we really know him and know his word? So what is supposed to take space in our minds right now? Because there's a lot of people who profess, but the things that they spend the most time on are not the things of God, it's the things of their own pleasing. This is from Testimonies, Volume 8, page 301. The revelation of Jesus Christ, which God gave unto him to show unto his servants things which must shortly come to pass. And he said and sanctified it by his angel unto his servant John, who bare record of the word of God and of the testimony of Jesus Christ and of all things that he saw. Blessed is he that readeth, and they that hear the words of this prophecy and keep those things which are written therein, for the time is at hand. That's Revelation 1, verses 1 to 3. And what's interesting is it says that we should keep those things. Sometimes we read Revelation just thinking it is a series of events, but it's actually something that we need to keep or do. The solemn messages that have been given in their order in the Revelation are to occupy what? The first place in the minds of God's people. Nothing else is to be allowed to engross our attention. We need to have the prophecies of Revelation and the things that are going to happen in the first place in our mind. But most often, they're the last. They're the first when we go and sit down and listen to a sermon, but they're last when we go to read our own Bible because we think it's too complicated for us to individually discern, which is why we're giving these presentations, to show you that it's not that complicated, that you can open the book yourself and that you can come to a full understanding of truth. Testimonies, Volume 9, page 19. In a special sense, Seventh-day Adventists have been set in the world as watchmen and light-bearers. To them has been entrusted the last warning for a perishing world. On them is shining wonderful light from the Word of God. They have been given a work of the most solemn import, the proclamation of the first, second, and third angels' messages. There is no other work of so great importance. They are to allow nothing else to absorb their attention. The most solemn truths ever entrusted to mortals have been given us to proclaim to the world. The proclamation of these truths is to be our work. The world is to be warned, and God's people are to be true to the trust committed to them. They are not to engage in speculation, neither are they to enter into business enterprise with unbelievers, for this would hinder them in their God-given work. So what is the special message that we have been given? The first, second, and the third angel's message. But we don't even know what those messages are trying to tell us. We have a world to warn, and each one of us should be partaking in that, which means each one of us have to be turning in our Bibles
and understanding what is written there.

Testimonies, Volume 5, page 463. The members of the church will individually be tested and proved. That means you can't do this as a collective. Just because you show up in church one day doesn't mean that you're okay, because we're individually tested and proved. We're individually going to heaven. We're not going to heaven as a group, because we have a personal choice to choose whether we want to go to heaven or whether we don't. God doesn't force us. He lets us make that decision, but we need to show that we want to be there by being connected with Him and by trying to understand every part that we can in the short life that we're given. They will be placed in circumstances where they will be forced to bear witness for the truth. Many will be called to speak before councils and in courts of justice, perhaps separately and alone. The experience which would have helped them in this emergency, they have neglected to obtain. And their souls are burdened with remorse for wasted opportunities and neglected privileges. The reason I'm emphasizing so much that it's separate and alone is not that you feel alone, but it is that we need to realize that we need to take our own responsibility for our own understanding of what's in the Bible. We can't just take it because someone said it. Oh, it made sense in the sermon, so that's what I believe. We can't take that. We have to read it for ourselves, because many times something is misquoted. It's taken out of context, or it's not even there. I've seen many times where preachers are preaching and they're quoting something and they're saying, this says this, the Bible says this, Ellen White says this, and you go to look it up and it's nowhere to be found. We need to be diligent students so that we're not caught off guard because we believe something that isn't even there. Testimonies, Volume 5, page 707. God will arouse His people if other means fail. Heresies will come in among them, which will sift them, separating the chaff from the wheat. The Lord calls upon all who believe His word to awake out of sleep. Precious light has come, appropriate for this time. It is Bible truth showing the perils that are right upon us. This light should lead us to a diligent study of the Scriptures and a most critical examination of the positions which we hold. God would have all the bearings and positions of truth thoroughly and perseveringly searched with prayer and fasting. Believers are not to rest in suppositions and ill-defended ideas of what constitutes truth. Their faith must be firmly founded upon the Word of God, so that when the testing time shall come and they are brought before councils to answer for their faith, they may be able to give a reason for the hope that is in them with meekness and fear. If we do not diligently search the Scriptures for ourselves through fasting and prayer, then when that time comes, like she says, we won't even have an answer. John 15, verse 26. But when the Comforter is come, whom I will send unto you from the Father, even the Spirit of truth, which proceedeth forth from the Father, He shall testify of me. So who is being sent?

John 16:13. Howbeit, when he, the Spirit of truth, is come, he will guide you into all truth. Not just part of it, but all of it. For he shall not speak of himself, but whatsoever he shall hear, that shall he speak, and he will show you things to come. So what's another word for that? Things to come. Future or prophecy. So the Holy Spirit actually is what teaches us prophecy. Acts 5:32. And we are his witnesses of these things, and so is also the Holy Ghost, whom God hath given to them that obey. So we need to read, we need to obey, and then the Holy Spirit will be able to guide us into truth and understanding on the things that are in the future. 1 Corinthians chapter 2, verse 10 to 14. But God hath revealed them unto us by his Spirit. For the Spirit searcheth all things, yea, the deep things of God. For what man knoweth the things of a man, save the spirit of man, which is in him? Even so the things of God knoweth no man, but the Spirit of God. Now we have received not the spirit of the world, but the Spirit which is of God, that we might know the things that are freely given to us of God, which things also we speak, not in the words which man's wisdom teacheth, because we read that man's wisdom is foolishness, but which the Holy Ghost teacheth, comparing spiritual things with spiritual. But the natural man receiveth not the things of the Spirit of God, for they are foolishness unto him, neither can he know them, because they are spiritually discerned. If we approach God's word without his Spirit, whose Spirit do you think is going to try and help us to understand this? The devil. We need to make sure that we're approaching this with humility. We do not have the ability to understand God's word because it is so much higher than we are. But if we ask the Holy Spirit, he will give us the understanding. And that's everybody. That's not just some preacher who went to school. That's not some theologian. That is every single person who opens the Bible and asks God in faith to lead them into all his truth. Testimonies, volume 5, page 714. If our people continue in the listless attitude in which they have been, God cannot pour upon them his Spirit. They are unprepared to cooperate with him. They are not awake to the situation and do not realize the threatened danger. They should feel now, as never before, their need of vigilance and concerted action. Daniel 12, verse 10. Many shall be purified and made white and tried, but the wicked shall do wickedly, and none of the wicked shall understand, but the wise shall understand. So, if we're of the wicked, there's no way we can understand. Which is why when someone who is just being critical of the Bible, they open it and they say it's foolishness. But we need to be wise. Wise unto God, wise unto salvation, asking in humility and prayer for the understanding. Now, how do we get wisdom? What does the Bible say? How does it say that we gain wisdom? Psalms 111, verse 10. The fear of the Lord is the beginning of wisdom. A good understanding have all they that do his commandments. His praise endureth forever. So we need to have the fear of God, which means the respect of God, in order to have that wisdom. Plus, we need to be doing the things that we know are right. If we are willingly disobeying God's commandments, then how can his Spirit dwell in us? We need to be heeding the things that we know is right and true, and then he can give to us the wisdom. Proverbs 9, verse 10.
The fear of the Lord is the beginning of wisdom, and the knowledge of the holy

is understanding. Now, this is a continuation of Testimonies, Volume 5, page 707. The fact that there is no controversy or agitation among God's people should not be regarded as conclusive evidence that they are holding fast to sound doctrine. That is something. There is reason to fear that they may not be clearly discriminating between truth and error. So the fact that everybody's in agreement doesn't mean that we should feel comfortable and that it is probably right. Because broad is the way and narrow is the way that leads to God, and broad is the way that leads to destruction. I have been shown that many who profess to have a knowledge of present truth, that's a word we like to throw in our sermons, know not what they believe. They do not understand the evidence of their faith. They have no just appreciation of the work at the for the present time. When the time of trial shall come, there are men now preaching to others who will find upon examining the positions they hold that there are many things for which they can give no satisfactory reason. Until thus tested, they knew not their great ignorance. We don't want to be part of those people who are preaching or saying that we believe the present truth, but we have no idea what we really believe. Or preaching, just like Jesus said. They said, we taught in your name, we cast out demons in your name. And he said, I never knew you. They only understood the surface, what other people told them, what they felt. It wasn't a true connection. We need to not trust our feelings. We need to trust what's written in the Word of God. There are many in the church who take it for granted that they understand what they believe. But until controversy arises, they do not know their own weakness. When separated from those of like faith and compelled to stand singly and alone,

That is a pretty scary thing to think about, that they are very certain in what they believe when they're in a group. But as soon as they're singled out, now they understand, I don't really have a good idea of what I even think is truth. Certain it is that there has been among us a departure from the living God and turning to men, putting human in place of divine wisdom. We need to be very careful when listening to sermons, watching preachers, teachers, pastors, evangelists, that we don't start breaking one of the commandments, which is idolizing, and thinking that they are the ones, the bringers of truth. All they are is a messenger. We can go to the Bible ourselves, and we should go to the Bible ourselves, because eventually one of those human being people is going to fail us, and then our whole faith was placed on that person, and now we lose all confidence in the Word of God, because we really didn't have a foundation to start. Testimonies, Volume 5, page 714. The peculiar work of the third angel has not been seen in its importance. God meant that his people should be far in advance of the position which they occupy today. But now, when the time has come for them to spring into action, they have the preparation to make. When the national reformers, now this is very interesting, because in the quote where she's talking about the third angel's messages and these people that have to prepare to give an account for their understanding of truth, she's talked about the national reformers. Most people probably don't know who that is, but the national reformers are the original people who started to push for Sunday observance. When the national reformers began to urge measures to restrict religious liberty, our leading men should have been alive to the situation and should have labored earnestly to counteract these efforts. But since we're Laodicean, we're okay with anything coming our way. We just let it go over. We say, well, prophecy's happening. We know it's coming, so it's okay. Just let it come. It's coming anyways. We need to be standing like the reformers did for what they believed. We need to be saying what is truth and what is error and what is right and what is not right. Testimonies, Volume 5. This is a continuation. It is not in the order of God that light has been kept from our people. God wants us to have the light. The very present truth which they needed for this time, the very present truth which they needed for this time. Not all our ministers who are giving the third angel's message really understand what constitutes that message. The national reform movement has been regarded by some as of so little importance that they have not thought it necessary to give much attention to it, and have even felt that in so doing, they would be giving time to questions distinct from the third angel's message. May the Lord forgive our brethren for thus interpreting the very message for this time. So there's people in the church, there was people in the church, who thought even approaching this topic or bringing light to it was actually diverting from the message. But it is the message. We read that the other night. Let's go back to Revelation 14. I might repeat verses, but it's good to get them in our minds. Revelation 14, verse 6. And I saw another angel flying in the midst of heaven, having the everlasting gospel to preach unto them that dwell on the earth, and to every nation and kindred and tongue and people. This is the messages we need to give to the whole world, saying with a loud voice, fear God and give glory to him, for the hour of his judgment is come. What is the hour of judgment message?

sanctuary message. It's the 2300 days. It's the starting of the judgment of the dead in 1844. And worship him that made heaven and earth and the sea and the fountains of water. There's so many things in here that we can't talk about this week, but you need to go back and study. We should know the full, complete understanding of what's in these three angels' messages. And there followed another angel saying, Babylon is fallen, that great city, because she made all nations drink of the wine of the wrath of her fornication. And the third angel followed and said, saying with a loud voice, if any man worship the beast and his image and receive his mark in their forehead or in his hand, the same shall drink of the wine of the wrath of God. So how much more closely could speaking against the national reform movement, against the Sunday law happening, could the three angels' message be? They're one and the same thing. And there's preachers today that want to lessen the importance of these messages. They say, yes, we preach the three angels' message, we're into present truth, but they don't give any emphasis to the actual events that are soon to be coming. Testimonies, Volume 1, page 128. I saw many traveling in this broad road who had the words written upon them, dead to the world, the end of all things is at hand, be ye also ready. So these people who are on which road? The broad road. So the one going to destruction. They had written on them that they were dead to the world because that's what they professed. The end of all things is coming. So they professed the message. They thought they understood it. They told themselves, at least, that they were in the present truth, so that they wouldn't feel bad about being on the broad road. They looked just like all the vain ones around them, except a shade of sadness, which I noticed upon their countenance. So these people were actually more sad, because they should have known the truth. The wicked are going on the broad road because that's the road they want to, and that's the one that is making them happy. Their conversation was just like that of the gay, thoughtless ones around them. Gay meaning happy. But they would occasionally point with great satisfaction to the letters on their garments, calling for others to have the same on theirs. They were in the broad way, yet they professed to be of the number who were traveling the narrow way. Those around them would say, there is no distinction between us. We're alike. We dress and talk and act alike. So everybody else on the broad road seen that they had no idea what they were talking about. They said, you look just like me. You talk just like me. We talk about the same movies. We eat the same stuff. We dress the same. We act the same. What's different? Oh, well, I have some nice words on my shirt. I wear a Jesus shirt that has a nice Bible verse. It says, yet they profess to be part of the number. And I want you to note that. It says the number of who are traveling on the narrow way, because this vision is of the end. And this number is actually the number 144,000. Those who are actually giving the loud cry message. So these people actually thought they're part of those giving the right message. Testimonies, Volume 1, this is a continuation. Then I was pointed back to the years 1843 and 1844. I want to pause there. I want you to notice every time through the rest of these studies when the dates 1842, 43, 44, anything around this time frame is mentioned, because you're going to see it as a theme that keeps coming up again and again and again. Then it was pointed back to the years 1843 and 44. There was a spirit of consecration then that there is not now. What has come over the professed peculiar people of God? I saw the conformity to the world, the unwillingness to suffer for the truth's sake. I saw a great lack of submission to the will.

of God. We shouldn't always be suffering, but when we follow God, most of the time we have to give something up that we hold dear to us and that we love. Or maybe we don't want to admit that we love it, but what we like. Or that we just don't dislike, if we want to put it like that. Volume 5, page 715. The people need to be aroused in regard to the dangers of the present time. The watchmen are asleep. We are years behind. Let the chief watchman feel the urgent necessity of taking heed to themselves, lest they lose the opportunity given to them to see the dangers. If we don't allow God to show us now, if we aren't filling our oil now, we won't be able to fill it when the bridegroom is coming. It'll be too late. And if we rush to go and get oil, we won't make it back in time. We need to be studying our Bible now. We need to understand these messages now. We have a separate message. We have a message in Revelation 12, verse 17. It said, the commandments of God and testimony of Jesus, which is the spirit of prophecy. That means we have to understand prophecy individually ourselves. We need to be studying and be a workman that need not be ashamed, rightly dividing the word of truth. Tomorrow, we're going to stop there. We're going over why we should be studying. And tomorrow, we'll start to break down some of the different ways that people interpret the Bible and which ways we should be interpreting the Bible and how the Bible says that we should be interpreting the Bible. The different principles that we use, or the term hermeneutics, is the lens we use. And if we change the lens, we change the outcome. So when we talk about human mind psychology, when we talk about how our emotions work, we have a situation, whatever that situation is. And then we add a meaning to that situation, and that becomes our emotions. Just like with the Bible, we can read a verse, but it depends the meaning that we give it or the lens we're looking through. That will give the outcome. We can read the same verse. You read it one way, I read it another way. Or if we're using improper biblical hermeneutics, we would take the verse that says Judas hung himself, and then we take the verse that says do thou likewise, and then we build a doctrine on it. But we need to make sure that we are using the verses appropriately, because it's very easy to just grab a verse here, grab a verse there, throw it together, and be very careless. Like we said, we need to approach with humility, asking God for his wisdom, and not just reading something and say, oh, that sounds like this. Because our mind will take us down a path that is not to the truth. So in our next lecture, we're going to be breaking down all these different principles and how we are actually supposed to open God's word. And we're going to make it so it is very easy for anybody to just open any verse in the Bible and be able to understand it. Because the book is called the Revelation, the prophecies. It is a revealing. It's not a sealed book. We're also going to be looking at how we know that we should even be studying the prophecies, because the Bible actually says that as well. So make sure for the next few evenings that you're bringing your Bibles, because we'll be looking into our Bibles a lot, especially on Friday evening. We're going to do an old-fashioned Bible study just with our Bibles. There will be a couple slides to start, and the rest will be just turning in the Bible. Let us pray. Our Heavenly Father, we thank you for the words that you have written to us. You gave so much care and attention and detail, and sometimes we are very careless, and we brush over it, and we think that it is unimportant, that sometimes even the very message that we're supposed to be giving, we think is unnecessary. We think it is actually

diverting from what you would ask us to preach, but is the very message that you gave us to give. We ask that you would lead us into truth. We ask for this every evening because when we are talking about principles of opening your Bible, we need to approach with a humility and an understanding that we cannot use our own wisdom. We ask that you'd bless the rest of this camp meeting, bless everybody who's here, everybody online, that they can receive a blessing and feel that they are able to approach you and ask you for wisdom directly, that they don't need to go through another person, that they can get their strength directly from you. We thank you in Jesus' name. Amen.

The Islamic Connection is the name of this lecture, and it's quite a story. The Islamic religion is huge today, and it has some very fascinating features. It's a very exclusive religion. Nobody from the outside is allowed in. If there are pilgrimages to Mecca, only those of the Islamic faith are allowed to go to these pilgrimages. It is an exclusive religion. Evangelism in Islamic countries is totally forbidden. This religion has full control of the entire territory which it controls. Now, who and what is Islam? Millions of people make the pilgrimages to Mecca, where they worship at the shrine of Muhammad. What a privilege it is for them to make the pilgrimage. There's another religion which also propagates pilgrimages, and that is Catholicism. So you have pilgrimages to Lourdes and the Marian sites and to Fatima. Pilgrimage is a symbol of the great pagan religions of the past as well. Now, who was Muhammad? Muhammad Mustafa was born in 570 AD and he died in 632 AD. He fled to Medina in 622 AD after Khadija's death. Now, who was Khadija? Muhammad married Khadija when he was 25 and she was 40 years old. Her cousin, Varaqa, was a Roman Catholic and she came from a Roman Catholic convent. So we could say she was a Roman Catholic nun. She was super rich. She lived in a convent. And she had the whole of the economy, basically, in her hand. And she employed this young man, Muhammad, whom she then also married. Muhammad marched on Mecca in 630 AD, 2 years before he died, and 4 years before Umar became caliph. And the Quran was compiled in 650 AD. And Muhammad, who couldn't write himself, had a scribe to write down what he saw and what he heard. And the Quran is different, apparently, from all other religious writings because it was a directly dictated book. So it is not just

prescribed by a prophet, so they teach, but is the very word of God, and therefore it must always remain in its original Arabic language. That is what is taught in the Islamic religion. The symbol of Islam is the sickle moon and the star. The star within the sickle moon. Now, where does this symbol come from? And who is Allah? Well, let's go to some interesting quotes, also from encyclopedias of religion and etc. Allah, he was the moon god who married the sun goddess. Together they produced three goddesses who were called the daughters of Allah. These three goddesses were called Alat, Al-Uzza, and Manat. The Encyclopedia of Religion mentions that Allah is a pre-Islamic name corresponding to the Babylonian Bel. Fascinating. So this is an ancient pagan religion, and Bel or Baal is the deity. We read in Morals and Dogma, page 451, the Arabian word Aldebaran means the foremost or leading star, and it could only have been so named when it did precede or lead all others. The year then opened with the sun in Taurus and the multitude of ancient sculptures, both in Assyria and Egypt, wherein the bull

Eret, there's the all-seeing eye, the eye of Osiris. Here are the horns. There is the disc in the horns. And it also represented the plunging of the sun god into the womb of the mother to be born by Isis. So the horns are also a representation of the moon, the sickle moon. So in later religions, or from Babylon itself, Assyrian style, there you have the half moon with a solar disc in it. And the same over here, enlarged. Note that this is Baal Hadad, the birth of the sun. If we go to Mesopotamia, we'll find the old symbol of Baal and Bel was exactly the same, the half moon and the star in it, representing the birth of the sun. Isis and Osiris, the male-female aspect. So this would be Ashtoret and Tammuz, or Isis and Horus, the male-female. The same you find in Egyptian, as we have already discussed it. This is Baal worship. This is Lucifer worship in his male-female form. Now, the papacy has exactly the same thing, because the Pope is today the representative of the Babylonian religion. So when he says the Mass, he has a round wafer disc, its roundness coming as a symbol of Baal. And after a Mass, it is placed in a monstrance, which is a half moon. So then you have the birth of the sun, and you have it symbolized in this form. Here's another monstrance in which the host is placed, representing the birth of the sun. So Catholicism uses the symbol of the half moon with the sun or the star in it. Here's a Roman Catholic church in Germany, and it has this interesting clock on it, which I photographed. There's the moon, and there is the star. And this particular star here has 8 points. And as this clock moves round, of course, every time the long arm and the short arm intercalate, you have the birth of the sun god. Baal Hadad, Baal Hadad, Baal Hadad, every now and then, every hour of the day. Very interesting. So the symbol of Catholicism is the moon and the star, hidden, of course, in many other symbols as well. Now, this ancient religion existed before Islam. And the initiates of this religion, as we saw in Morals and Dogma, were the insiders, like Origen, for example, and the Bishop of Alexandria. These were the initiates who harbored the ancient religion. And they were Christian, so-called, but of course they were not Christian. They just propagated that for the Goyim, Catholicism. True Christianity, they fought tooth and nail and tried to eradicate, and they tried to eradicate the Word of God, as we saw, by changing it. Now, Islam arrives on the scene way after that. So the true harborers were in Christianity before they were in Islam, and they were in two places, Alexandria and Rome. Alexandria was eventually taken over by Christianity, and the bastion, the great library, was destroyed, and the final seat of the occult knowledge was in Rome. So Rome is the seat of the ancient occult knowledge before Islam even appeared on the scene. That is the fact. And this ancient occultism had a potent enemy. Who was that enemy? Christianity. Christianity was growing in the place where the disciples had taught it. Christianity was growing in the heartland of the Middle East, Asia Minor, all the way up to India, the Bible says, into the north of Africa. That is where true Christian doctrine prevailed. They kept the Sabbath. Only Alexandria and Rome did not keep the Sabbath. Alexandria soon disappeared as a seat, and then the Sabbath was not kept in Rome. Very interesting history. So the symbol that Catholicism uses is the star and the sickle moon. And this star, by the way, is exactly the same star as is used in Islam. Isn't that interesting? I wonder who gave rise to whom.
Obviously, the one who is first can only give rise to the one who comes second, and not the one second give rise to the one who comes first. Isn't that correct?

If we think about it. So, in Catholicism, we find the half moon or the sickle moon, where the deity is in them. We find Mary replacing Jesus Christ as the mediatrix of all graces. The mediator, the sole mediator and advocate, is replaced by Mary. So here in this Roman Catholic monastery, Christ puts the crown of thorns onto Mary and she has the holes in her hands. Mary is always depicted as coming out of a cave. Now the ancient deities always came out of a cave. Loyola, the Jesuit, received all his information in a cave, and it is interesting that Muhammad received all of his information in a cave. That's paganism. That has nothing to do with Christianity. Now here we see in Islamic countries, in this particular one over here, we have this strange structure over here, and we have a statue of Mary on top of it, and Mary there appeared apparently as this little gazelle, but before the king shot it, it changed into Mary and she told him to build a monastery, and that she did, or that he did, and there is the monastery high up on a hill. Now whenever I find a monastery high up on a hill, I'm very interested, because high hills were pagan high places where they sacrificed to pagan deities. It is interesting that all the cathedrals in the world are built on pagan places of worship. Even the Vatican is built on a pagan site of worship. Nothing has changed. So when I came to this particular place in the Middle East, I went to look for the ancient place of worship, and sure enough, on the hill, there it is, the triple arches of the ancient deity of sacrifice in the cave, as per usual. It's interesting that Mary always appears in the cave, in Fatima she's in the cave, in Lourdes she's in the cave, the Pope is always visiting the cave and worshipping in the cave. As Osiris represented the sun in Egyptian law, Isis represented the moon, but the truth is that Osiris represented the male active generative powers of nature, while Isis represented the female passive or prolific powers. That's Encyclopedia of Freemasonry. So it's actually a form of nature worship. These people would do well in the Bohemian Grove, worshipping the trees. The Templar revelation identifies Isis as the Black Madonna on no less authority than a former head of the Priory of Zion. The Black Madonna cult is central to the Priory of Zion. To them, at least, there is no doubt about the significance of the Black Madonna. You see, Osiris was both black and he was white. And he's worshipped as black and he is worshipped as white. Mary is worshipped as a Black Madonna and as a white Madonna. So we have all these interesting nuances. The Hittites use the symbol of the half moon and the solar deity. This symbol today, of course, is used by none other than the United Nations. Well, let us travel to an Islamic country today. Here is a Catholic cathedral in Amman. And I'm photographing this Catholic cathedral standing at the mosque. So I'm standing on the ground of the mosque and I'm photographing the Catholic cathedral right opposite. Now, it's interesting how Catholicism and Islam stand side by side in all the Islamic countries. And every time, I am so surprised to see the cathedral and the mosque next to each other. You see, if you know the inside religion, behind the scenes, they're actually the same. So if I look at the symbolism on the outside of the Catholic cathedral, I have the symbol of the sun, because it was the symbol of the sun worship. And the cross, of course, the symbol also of the sun god. And there is the symbol of the sun. If I go across the street, and there is the great Abdullah Mosque, one of the finest, built by King Abdullah. On the gates, you have the symbols of the sun. Same symbolism, same religion. On top, of course, now here you have the moon, the sickle moon, which the Catholic Church had on the clock. It was a symbol of Baal or Bel. Inside this mosque, there are, of course, no pews, because in Islam you bow down and kneel on the floor, on the carpet. And if you look up at the tremendous dome, you have again the great solar blazes in this wonderful building. Islamic dress,

Well, you can look at old-fashioned Catholic nuns and you will find that the dress is identical. Catholic nuns wear the same dress as Islamic women of Orthodox faith. This is the great mosque in Damascus. Fascinatingly, inside the mosque, right inside, is the shrine, and there is a Muslim man praying at the shrine. Now, who's he praying to? Is it to Allah there? No. He's worshipping a relic of the dead, because this is the shrine of none other than John the Baptist. Now, if you know something about Johannsenites, we've spoken about that, then you can already pick up, if you pick up the name John, you have Johannsenism, then you have secret societies blended in the background. And they claim that this place has the head of John the Baptist. So an Islamic shrine in Damascus, this is, by the way, the oldest mosque, the most illustrious in that country, has this head. Fortunately, the Roman Catholic Church has a shrine with the arm of John the Baptist. I always say, if they carry on, they might be able to put him together again. I don't know. So it is the same form behind the scenes. Inside the mosque, the women are not that important. They are relegated to the side. The men get the central positions. They are praying there with beads. In Catholicism, you pray with beads. You pray with rosaries. Now, which other religion has the priesthood just for men? The Roman Catholic Church is exactly the same. And here you have the same position in the Islamic world. The Islamic all-seeing eye, this is a very prominent structure that is used in all of Islam, and you will not find a taxi cab anywhere in the Islamic countries that will not have the all-seeing eye there as a protection. Of course, it's used in Catholicism as well, and it's on the US dollar and all these interesting places. There's, of course, the eye of Hathor, the eye of Osiris, on an Egyptian temple. There it is, on a Roman Catholic pulpit, another one on a Roman Catholic cathedral. Masonic author Carl Claudy writes, this is one of the oldest and most widespread symbols denoting God. We find it in Egypt, in India. The open eye of Egypt represents Osiris. In India, Siva is represented by an eye, and the Encyclopedia of Freemasonry says the all-seeing eye is an important symbol of the supreme being borrowed by Freemasonry from antiquity. On the same principle, the Egyptian represented Osiris. So, Islam uses the symbol, Catholicism uses the symbol. I'm just showing you some comparisons. To the ancient Egyptians, the right eye symbolized the sun, the left eye the moon. So there you have, again, the two aspects of the sun god. Bailey then goes on to mention, this is Alice A. Bailey, that the eye of God is Shiva or Siva, the destroyer. Remember, Shiva is the Indian god who is the equivalent of Osiris. Shiva is also a synonym for Satan. Is it possible that both religions in the inner circle worship the same Lucifer, but that the outer court knows nothing about this? Well, who is Baal? Encyclopedia of Freemasonry. Whenever the Israelites made one of their almost periodical deflections to idolatry, Baal seems to have been their favorite idol. In Tyre, Baal was the sun, Ashtoreth the moon, and so we have all the evidence that they know exactly what they're doing. There is no contradiction here, for Set is the Egyptian devil and Shiva is the Indian god of destruction. Both names, Set and Shiva, are listed in the Satanic Bible as another name for Satan. And Elena Petrovna Blavatsky affirms, now we have to remember that Siva, Shiva, Palestinian Baal, or Moloch, and Satan are identical. Is it possible that both religions serve the same master behind the scenes and that the masses are deceived, just like in Catholicism? Beautiful people who are kept ignorant. And the sincerity of the Muslim duped and misused, because they are goyim, catechumens. Elena Petrovna Blavatsky links Set to Satan. Hermes, the god of wisdom, is called Tot, Tat, Set, Satan. All of these.

Ancient Egypt, Set was worshipped under obscene homosexual rituals. And they had temples in which they had these homosexual rituals. For example, the Luxor Temple. I have them, but I won't show them. Now, this is an ancient pagan site, the Luxor Temple, one of the great relics of past times. Now, here we're going into the entrance, and oops, what's that? That's a mosque. Now, where's that mosque built? You don't mean the mosque is built into the Luxor Temple? Is that possible? Well, let's go a little bit closer. Yes, there it is. It's in the Luxor Temple. What does that tell you? If you had to build a Christian church today, would you go and choose the ancient pagan temple of Baal and build your church right in it? Yes or no? No, of course not. But what if the secret religion is really the same old ancient religion of Lucifer worship? Would you then perhaps do it? Perhaps, yes. So there they've done it. It's built into that temple. Amazing. On the ruins. Now let me take you to the temple of Baal, which is in another country, in Lebanon. And there it is. And on the Baal site, which is the same deity, by the way. Oh, what is that? That is a Roman Catholic place. A Roman Catholic church on the same site. There is the cross, there's the temple of Baal. Why build it on the same site? Why have the same rituals? Catholicism does it, Islam does it. Do you think they have an agenda? And if we go into the great Catholic places, this is the place where Mary apparently ascended. Here is the great cathedral in Jerusalem. On the floor, you have the solar circle with all the signs of the zodiac, which, by the way, God forbids. God forbids. And this is the place where Mary lay, and then she ascended, of course, to heaven. She didn't stay dead there. On the floor, you have the pagan symbols. You have all of these interesting mitzotoms and what have yous, and the pentagrams, upside down pentagrams, all symbols of Lucifer. And then in the paintings, this interesting star. This is actually two squares, one inside the other. And that is how the pagan deities were represented very often, either as triangles one within the other or as squares one within the other. And the squares one within the other were often used for Isis and Osiris. There you see it in the Roman Catholic Church dedicated to Mary. Also on the floor of that Roman Catholic Cathedral, you have the boat, you have the waves, the water, you have the P and the X, remember? That Morals and Dogma told us that that was the staff of Osiris. So that means it's actually a male phallic symbol, and the boat would be the womb. This is a very naughty picture in a nice setting. Nobody would know what that really means. Nobody would really guess that that is an obscene picture. Unless you read what the Masons say about it. Now, isn't it interesting that the ship with its mast in the half moon was also the same depiction? So here is a Roman Catholic cathedral built like a Phoenician ship. Now, what has a Phoenician ship got to do with Roman Catholicism? Unless, of course, it is the womb. Now, let's ask Albert Pike to explain this to us. Albert Pike writes that Isis and Osiris, the active and passive principles of the universe, were commonly symbolized by the generative parts of man and woman. The Indian lignum was the union of both, as were the boat and mast, and the point within the circle, all of which expressed the same philosophical idea of the union of the two great causes of nature, blah, blah, blah, blah. So, we're still on track here. We find this in the Roman Catholic Church. Inside this Knight's Temple, we've been there before, but I want to show you something else. Remember last time I showed you the double-headed eagle? But I'm now going to point your attention to the floor. Oops, what is that? That's an eight-pointed star. Now, who does this star represent? Well, there's the star of Islam. Isn't that interesting? The two are identical.

is the Star of Islam in various forms. So we find the Star in Islam, we find it in the Catholic cathedrals, we find it especially dedicated to Mary, and we find it in the Islamic world. Now, how does the star come into existence? It's simply a square within a square, and there you have it. If you want to have the Star of David, you just take the triangle within the triangle, and you have it. There you go. It's a sex symbol. It's occult. It's very occult, in fact. So now, here's an interesting story of a man who claims to have been a Jesuit. His name is Alberto Rivera. And he claimed that Cardinal Bear, the Jesuit general, personally instructed him on the origin of Islam. According to Rivera now, the Roman Catholic Church started Islam on purpose to take the Arabs under their control and to secure Jerusalem. Fascinating. This is, of course, highly ridiculed in the literature. Nothing like that ever happened. But let me digress and speculate a little bit. Who was first, Catholicism or Islam? Catholicism was first. And Catholicism had a major problem. You see, the Byzantine Church initially was on the side of Rome, no problem. In fact, the Byzantine Emperor elevated the Roman pontiff to his level of corrector of heresies of the entire world. So yes, the Byzantine Church and Rome were initially one. Only after about 1,000 years did a split come between the Orthodox and the Catholic Church, when the Orthodox Patriarch refused to accept and acknowledge the supremacy of the Bishop of Rome. And then war broke out between these two groups and has been waging since after the Russian Revolution. Now the Orthodox Church is saying, I'm sorry, I'm sorry. So that's been resolved. But in the first few hundred years of Catholicism's rule, what was the main problem of Catholicism? Who was the problem? The true Christians. The true Christians, because Christianity had spread in the Middle East. Wouldn't it be nice if these supposed Christians of Rome could use an organization to eradicate Christianity and replace it with another form of their religion, front organizations? They're very good at it. You know, the Jesuits created who? Freemasonry, to do the work. If something, they ban Freemasonry, and if something happens, they say, oh, it wasn't us, it was Freemasons. Isn't that right? Or they blame the Jews. No, it's not us who rule the world, it's the Jews, it's them, it's Zionism. But in actual fact, it's Catholicism. Now, if the occult world wanted to gain control, and the occult world controlled Rome, why not control all occultism? Wouldn't that be interesting? I'm just speculating. I can't prove this. I'm just saying that that's what Rivera said. Rivera said nobody believes him. So let's have a look at what happens. Fatima is a very interesting place because Islam controlled Spain and Portugal once upon a time. And the Pope is here in front of the statue of Fatima. There's the shrine, the Fatima link. A Vatican insider, Dr. Malachi Martin, has said that based on the message of Mary in a personal visitation, John Paul believes there will come a day when the heart of Islam, already attuned to the figures of Christ and of Christ's mother Mary, will receive the illumination. I like these words. You know, they sort of ring once you get to know them. It needs a second Fatima, in which they will recognize him as God's vicar on earth. So who must be recognized as God's vicar? The Pope must be recognized as God's vicar. Then, with fellow travelers like the Church of England, the Episcopal Church, and others of like mind, the Pope could be worshipped as the infallible Holy Father by over one half of the world's population. I'd like to correct him. All of the world's population. But that's besides the point. Now, early Islam, which area did it occupy? This area. This area. Who ruled over here? Who ruled there? Only Christianity. Before there was Islam, that is where Christianity was. And so Islam took hold of this area. Then, by AD 750, Islam progressed and took over all this, including Spain. That's fascinating. Spain,
And all this Asia Minor area was con-

controlled by Islam. Did you know who ruled in Spain? It was the Visigoths. And the Visigoths had a different gospel to Catholicism. They were more in line with the Ostrogoths, who actually were Sabbath keepers. Problem people that had to get sorted out there maybe for a while. Just speculating. AD 900, there they go, withdrawing from the north of Spain. The Franks were very strong Catholic supporters. Slowly, slowly, Islam is moving out. And there, this whole area, controlled now by Islam. 1,100, they're in the south of Spain. In the south, there's a group which is more independent than in the north. Tremendous battle, the Spanish area. And then they control this area. And AD 1,500, they're out of Spain. The West, the Roman Empire is totally Catholic. This is Catholic. And Rome controls the Catholic world. And Islam controls this area. Today, this is the Islamic distribution. And there are two sects, the Sunni and the Shia, and they control vast areas, a huge area. But initially, where Christianity was, today, you can put Islam. Gary H. Carr, remember, speaks of the ancient mystery religion controlled by Freemasonry and the Illuminati and the World Council of Churches. Now, what if the true mystics behind the scene, the power mongers, are really in Rome, and that they control everything, including this other religion, through insiders? And then if you put all the pieces together with all the references that there are tremendous links between the Templars and the Islamic secret societies, the Ismailis, the Karmatites, the Fatimites, the Druzes, and the Assassins. Now the Assassins were interesting because they would kill themselves to gain an advantage. They could blow themselves up to destroy others. Do we have something like that today? Oh, yes. So nothing's changed. History is repeating itself. Now, who were these secret societies that were in cahoots with the Templars, or did the Templars control them? Who knows? Let's read about the Assassins. Degrees of the Assassins was thus as follows. First, there was the Grand Master, known as Sheikh al-Yabal, or Old Man of the Mountain. Second, the Dayal Kerbi, the Grand Prios. Third, the fully initiated Dayas. Fourth, the Rashids, the Associates. Fifth, the Fadais, Devoted. Sixth, the Lasiks, or Law Brothers. And lastly, the Common People, who were to be simply blind instruments. Does it sound familiar? The poor, blind Goyim's catechumens. Designs against religion were, of course, not admitted by the order. Strict uniformity to Islam was demanded from all the lower rank of uninitiated, but the adept was taught to see through the deception of faith and works. So here we have a whole nation's subject to these insiders using them as human cattle. Wouldn't you feel sorry for them, like we have to feel sorry for ourselves because we've been duped like that as well? Thus, by the lure of paradise, the assassins enlisted instruments for their criminal work and established a system of organized murder on the basis of religious fervor. Nothing is true and all is allowed was the ground of their secret doctrine. The Jesuits have the same doctrine today, which are ever being imparted but to a few and concealed under the veil of the utmost austere religionism and piety, restrained the mind under the yoke of blind obedience. Poor people, duped by satanic insiders. Now the Fatimites was another group that took over. The founder of the Fatimite dynasty of the Caliphs was Ubaidallah, known as Mahdi, societies of women.

folks. It's the same organization. Is it possible that they've used thesis and antithesis for thousands of years, if you like, to rub up the remnants of Christianity and opposition? And later, when the Orthodox Church split, what did they do? They created an empire called the Ottoman Empire, which went in and slaughtered the Serbs, who were Orthodox, and slaughtered the Romanians, who were Orthodox. They raped the women. They threw the children in the air. They caught them on the ends of their bayonets. They decimated whole Orthodox areas. Incredible. And what escaped to the north into Russia, it didn't escape the sword of communism, Lenin and his murderous band. There has been a religious war since Christ died. And who is being rubbed up? The souls of men. So here are the men of Islam. Who are these insiders? Who are these ayatollahs? Should the world be afraid? The world is meant to be afraid. Are you with me? So you have thesis, you have antithesis. In the world wars, they said, communism is the threat. You are supposed to be afraid so that you will accept any changes that are necessary to meet the threat. Now, they're using this as the next threat to create the synthesis that they want. They're going to rub up two religions against each other. Christianity, Judeo-Christian culture, Islamic culture, rub them up and destroy each other until what is left? Synthesis. And then you have one world religion, and Lucifer rejoices because he's king. Isn't that what Albert Pike said, what he was going to do? Wow. So who are these so-called men of Islam? Well, I had this man down on the screen long before he was fingered as a 33-degree Freemason. I said he was going to be super terrorist number one, and they'll probably never catch him. They've got him today. Who knows if he's still alive? We'll talk about him tomorrow. The Bible is an indispensable part of the furniture of a Christian lodge. You remember this text? I showed it to you earlier. Comes from Morals and Dogma only because it is the sacred book of the Christian religion. The Hebrew Pentateuch in a Hebrew lodge and the Quran in a Mohammedan one belong on the altar. And one of these, and the square and the compass properly understood, are the great lights by which a Mason must walk and work. Which one? Obviously not the Bible, because Morals and Dogma itself says it hates that Bible. Didn't it say that? We read the quotes. And they changed it all. And the Hebrew Pentateuch, well, that is the Bible. So which one is left? Which one's left? By elimination, the Quran is left. Now, the Quran as such, or rightly understood? Probably rightly understood. Why? Because the Quran directly demotes Jesus Christ. It's the book that directly demotes Jesus Christ, whereas the others had to be modified to adjust to the insider to demote Jesus Christ. Are you with me? Now let's have a look at this. This gets fascinating. The deadly deception. James D. Shaw was a 33-degree Freemason, and he was at an interesting ceremony where a very high preacher, very prominent preacher, his first name's Billy, by the way, was also there at his initiation ceremony. But that's another story. 33rd degree, Knights Commander of Court of Honor, past Worshipful Master, Blue Lodge, past Master of all Scottish Rite Bodies. That's what he was. He was a 33-degree Freemason. And he explained some of the rituals. The deadly deception, James D. Shaw, 33rd degree initiation ceremony. The oath is sealed by drinking wine out of a human skull. May this wine I now drink become a deadly poison to me as the hemlock juice drunk by Socrates, should I ever knowingly or willfully violate the same. We've done this before. I'm just bringing it to perspective. A member dressed as a skeleton places his arms around the candidate, who then states, and may these cold arms forever encircle me, should I ever knowingly or willfully violate the same. So that's the 33-degree initiation ceremony. But there is another one. Each of us was presented along with a Scottish Rite

bring a copy of Albert Pike's book, Morals and Dogma. So you get that when you get to the 33rd degree. We were told that it was the source book for Freemasonry and its meaning. We were also told that it must never leave our possessions and that arrangements must be made so that upon our deaths it would be returned to the Scottish Rite. Fortunately, I didn't have to go through the process, but I have one. I have one. Very useful. Now, what's this got to do with Islam? Now, this is the highest degree of Freemasonry. What happens there? The deadly deception. The Scottish Rite includes 29 degrees beyond the Blue Lodge. Culminating in the 32nd, the York Rite has the equivalent of 29 degrees of the Scottish Rite in advancement along the path that culminates in the degree Knights Templar. So the York Rite culminates at Knights Templar, and the other one is the 32nd degree in the Scottish Rite. Okay? In addition, the shrine. Ancient Arabic order, nobles of the mystic shrine, is available to 32nd degree Masons and Knights Templar who wish to participate. So the highest order is available, those the highest order, and become shriners. The ancient Arabic order, nobles of the mystic shrine, shrine the show army of Masonry. Maintains a very high profile. It is necessary to be a 32nd degree Mason for 6 months before being eligible to join the shrine. Only the highest Freemasons may join the shrine. Now, these are most of the prominent Americans, by the way. All the big prominent Americans march through New York as the Shriners in their masquerades. Now, the shrine is in the name of Allah. Did you know that? So here the Christians, of so-called Christians of the 32nd degree, who now know already that they worship Lucifer, come to the shrine with a Quran on the altar. Now the Bible's gone. When you reach the highest level of Freemasonry and you become a shriner, the Bible's gone. We sealed our solemn oath in the name of Allah, the God of the Arab, the Muslim, the Mohammedan, the God of our fathers. Wow. Is Allah the God of our fathers? Here's the oath. In willful violation whereof I incur the fearful penalty of having my eyeballs pierced to the center with three-edged blade, my feet flayed, and I be forced to walk the hot sands upon the sterile shores of the Red Sea until the flaming sun shall strike me with a livid plague. And may Allah, the God of Arab, Muslim, and Mohammedan, the God of our fathers, support me to the entire fulfillment of the same. Can a Christian make such an oath? Yes or no? Obviously not. So Masonry is nothing other than the ancient mystery religion, and Jesuits are the ancient mystery religion, and Islam is the ancient mystery religion behind the scenes. And who do you think controls it all? Rome. Rome controls it all. So how would you like it if I said that I believe that Islam

It suits their purpose. It's already Catholicism. But when evangelism is done in non-Islamic countries and it draws Catholics away, then you have huge drama. Isn't that interesting? Those are double standards which are hard to understand unless you look behind the scenes, where you have all these Egyptian rooms and the Syrian rooms. And here is a Masonic lodge, the Freemason Lodge meeting in Cairo, President Gamal Abdel Nasser, President Nasser, 1954-17, Anwar Sadat, 1970-1981. They were all members of the AEO, the Ancient Egyptian Order, and of the ANOMS, the Order and the Arabic Nobles of the Mystic Shrine. So, isn't it interesting that they're all working together behind the scenes? This is all a joke. Here is Judge Raheb Idris, ex-governor, Grand Master of the Sovereign Grand Commander of Egypt. There is the fez as their symbol. This is a Mason himself who showed me in Lebanon that most of the high Muslims were all Masons. He himself was a high Mason. Anyway, Masonry. Let's go to this Masonic temple in Oklahoma. And what do we see? Aha! We see affairs. And we see Arabic symbols. And we see affairs, affairs, affairs, affairs. And of course, Mosla. Muslim Allah. So Freemasonry at the highest level worships Allah, who actually directly is Set. Symbol of the moon and the star. Well, Arthur Edward Waite says Babel represented a Masonic enterprise. Now, what does this mean? Now, let's get a little bit deeper into the story. We've seen that before as well, the Tower of Babel. Now, that's what the Tower of Babel looked like, supposedly. Notice that it is built as a spiral. These are all the representations that you find in the literature. There's another representation of the Tower of Babel. Notice the spiral way in which it goes up to the top. There's a whole host of them. Spiral, spiral, spiral, circular. There's a strange one, but they're all spirals. Most of them probably look like that. So that was a Masonic enterprise. Now, isn't that interesting? Let's look at this picture again. In an Islamic country, Mary on the spiral, standing on top. Here we have Holy Mary, Queen, circle with a dot in it. Do you remember what Albert Pike said that was? That was the generating principle, like the ship and the mast. Same thing. They use that symbol for Mary. Oh, here's another place. Can you see that over there? There she stands. This is in southern Africa, on the spiral. What is this? That's the Tower of Babel. There we see it from the front. This one over here in Lebanon. I took this one myself in Lebanon. There she is, on top of the Tower of Babel. So who's going to be queen of the new Babylon? Mary. But who is Mary? Mary is Isis. Is she? Here is this church where her figure is with this Phoenician ship over there. There you can see her silhouette through the window. And there's the painting of her. She is the queen of Babylon. Let's ask Blavatsky whether this is so. Secret doctrine. It is mankind which has become the serpent of Genesis and thus causes daily and hourly the fall of sin, celestial Virgil, which thus becomes the celestial version, which thus becomes mother of gods and devils at one and the same time. She is the ever-loving, beneficent deity to all those who stir her soul and heart. That's the secret doctrine. She says, Lucifer is divine and terrestrial light, the Holy Ghost and Satan at one and the same time. So, Satan, Mary, one and the same thing. In Blavatsky's work, Isis Unveiled, she says Isis, the Egyptian, had the following. Holy Isis, universal mother, mother of gods, mother of Horus, Nate, mother soul of the universe, virgin sacred earth, mother of all virtues, illustrious Isis, mirror justice, sacred lotus, sister of Astarte, moon, queen of heaven, model of all mothers, Isis is a virgin mother. Then she continues, in Hinduism, same thing. It's holy Nari, Mariama, interesting.

Mother of perpetual fecundity, mother of the incarnate God, mother of Krishna, eternal virginity, all the same features all the way through. Then we go to Isis, Roman Catholic litany of the virtues. Same book. This is secret doctrine. At least Isis unveiled. Holy Mary, mother of divine grace, mother of God, mother of Christ, virgin of virgins, morning star. Very interesting, mystical rose, queen of heaven, all the same titles. Isis Mary. Now notice this is Isis unveiled. This is Helena Petrovna Blavatsky speaking herself. When Cyril, the bishop of Alexandria, oh well, what can you expect? Of course it was Alexandria. Had openly embraced the cause of Isis, the Egyptian goddess, and had anthropomorphized her into Mary, the mother of God, and the Trinitarian controversy had taken place. From that moment, the Egyptian doctrine of the emanation of the creative God of Emphet began to be tortured in a thousand ways until the councils had agreed upon the adoption of it as it now stands. So there you have it. There it is. The Bishop of Alexandria made Isis into Mary. So it's the same old worship. So if you go into a Roman Catholic cathedral or a Roman Marian shrine, here I've photographed one in Europe. This is recent. I took this 5 weeks ago. This is brand new. It's nice to have some new slide. Prayer to the Star of the Sea. Oh Mary, Star of the Sea. Who is the Star of the Sea? Who is the God of the Sea? It was Poseidon. It was Osiris. Oh, dear mother, I now come to thee with greatest confidence. The many miracles which had happened fill me, poor sinner, blah, blah, blah. Thou, O sweetest mother, O amiable star of the sea, do not let me go away from here without being heard, etc., etc. Thou canst help me, for thou art mightiest after God. I just put that in for the Goyim. They actually believe it is God. Here's this famous Pius, the same one who catapulted Adolf Hitler to power. 1950, dogma of Mary's ascension to heaven. And here is the dogma. We declare that the most blessed Virgin Mary in the first moment of her conception was by the unique grace and privilege of God in view of the merits of Jesus Christ, the Savior of human race, preserved intact from all stain of original sin. Now, this doctrine is incredibly important because now Jesus has his merits because of his mother and not because of his father. Remember that. Jesus has the traits of his mother. Can I burn that sentence into your head? Jesus has the traits of his mother. That's what this doctrine teaches. I will give you the Protestant preachers saying exactly the same. Interesting. Here, Focus magazine, Maria soll Göttin werden. Mary must become a goddess. Surely the Catholic Church would not permit Mary to be openly called goddess? Weibliche Gottheit? Female goddess? Absolutely, why not? Millions of US Catholics want a godly Mary. Cardinal John O'Connor and also Pope John Paul II, a great Marian honorer, are not averse to the idea. There you go. Mary is God. Of course she's God to the insiders because she is, as Blavatsky said, what? Lucifer. She's Lucifer. All right. That's why in the King James Version we read in Genesis 3:15, and I will put enmity between thee and the woman and between thy seed and her seed, and it shall bruise thy head and thou shalt bruise his heel. Not even the RSV has dared to change that. Genesis 3:15, I will put enmity between you and the woman and between your seed and her seed. He shall crush your head and you shall bruise his heel. But the Catholics don't like it like that because the U.A. Rhymes online Bible, which is the Jesuit one, says, I will put enmities between thee and the woman and thy seed and her seed, and she shall crush thy head and thou shalt lie in wait for her heel. So now Mary is the one who crushes Jesus. It's the other way around. And now, here's a photograph of a Marian appearance in Saitun, Egypt. So the Muslims are looking at this, and here's a fascinating book, Queen of Rome, Queen of Islam, Queen of All. So do we have the same religion here? Let's just check this out. Let's take the Roman Catholic website, Hearts R, Roman Catholic doctrine regarding
Mary. This is their doctrine.

Not me speaking. The one holy Catholic and Apostolic Church is led by the Bishop of Rome, successor to Peter the First Pope, has always venerated the Blessed Virgin Mary, including her sinlessness. The Church follows Scripture, especially the New Testament, which she herself compiled, as perfectly as she follows her tradition. For behold, henceforth all generations shall call me blessed. Luke 1:48. Then, this is still their papers. This is what the Catholics are writing. It is no surprise that the woman would triumph over the red dragon, for Scripture says so at the very beginning. Refer Genesis 3:15, which states, "And all will establish a feud between thee and the woman, between thy offspring and hers, and she is to crush her." Which one are they quoting? Which one are they quoting? This is the Catholic Jesuit one. Wow! Fascinating stuff. Let's continue. Same webpage. To Mary, the woman of Scripture and mother of men, who keep the commandments and hold fast to the truth concerning Jesus. Oh, that's an interesting statement. That comparison will make such fun as we get a little bit later into Revelation. The Church applies the beautiful words of wisdom, "She, the glow that radiates from eternal light, she, the untarnished mirror of God." Because Mary is full of grace, the Church, through Pope Pius, has declared her as conceived immaculate, without sin. Very important. Mary has become known as the Immaculate Conception as a result of the apparition of Lourdes in 1851. She is immaculate. Jesus is sinless just because of her, not because of God, because of her. The Immaculate Conception, or the Immaculate Heart, Catholic Cyclopedia, Book 6, makes it clear that heart in the biblical sense means the inner person. Therefore, the Catholic Church says, "Bishops united them, consecrate the world to the Immaculate Heart." The whole world has been consecrated to the Immaculate Heart. Now that's fascinating. Let's read a little bit on. This exceptional importance is further confirmed by Mary herself when she appeared at Fatima. Now we have an interesting link. "You have seen hell," then come the visions, we've discussed them, the vision of hell, Russia would be consecrated, Pope John Paul II, she didn't mention his name, but he's the one who will suffer, so they said is the third one, and all the world will be dedicated to her Immaculate Heart. Mary further proclaims that Russia will be converted, and then you have this whole story, the world will be saved by Mary's children. Those who are devoted to her Immaculate Heart. This is fascinating stuff. Now, let's read an article on the same webpage, Catholic webpage, by none other than the famous Catholic Bishop Fulton Sheen. And see if we can get something from this. In an article, "Mary and the Muslims," found in the Mincenti Report, pages 1-3, Cardinal Mincenti Foundation considers this exceptionally important. The good bishop says, "The Quran, which is the Bible of the Muslims, has many passages concerning the Blessed Virgin. First of all, the Quran believes in her Immaculate Conception and also in her virgin birth." Her virgin birth. Please note, her virgin birth. Have you got this? She was immaculately conceived, and the mother of Mary was sterile. So who is now the Savior counterfeiting Jesus Christ? This one. What an affront. The third chapter of Quran places the history of Mary's family in a genealogy which goes back through Abraham, Noah, and Adam. When one compares the Quran's description of the birth of Mary with the apocryphal gospel, who says the apocryphal gospels must be accepted as canonical? Who says that? The Vatican said that at Council of Trent. Okay, the birth of Mary, one is tempted to believe that Muhammad very much depended upon the latter. You see, Muhammad was married to a Roman Catholic nun, the whole family was Roman Catholic, and he received his doctrine straight from the pits of the bottomless pit. That's what the Bible says. So this doctrine started spreading. And they used Islam first to counteract Christianity, later on splitting it up to get rid of the enemies of Christ, or to get rid of Christ's followers, and then to get rid of all the enemies of Rome. Both books describe the old age and the definite sterility of the mother of Mary. Isn't that fascinating stuff?
Joseph inquired how she conceived Jesus without the father. Mary answered,

Do you not know that God, when he created the wheat, had no need of seed, etc.? The Quran has verses of the Annunciation, Visitation, Nativity. Angels are pictured accompanying the Blessed Mother and saying, O Mary, God has chosen you and purified you and elected you above all the women of the earth. Do you see the links? Who created who? Did Catholicism create Islam, or did perhaps Islam, you think, create Catholicism? Can't be, because Catholicism was there before Islam. Same doctrine. There's such a strong defense of the divinity of Mary here in the Quran, in the fourth book, attributed to the condemnation of the Jews, to their monstrous calumny against the Virgin Mary. Now it gets even more exciting. So, the bishop says, the two largest religions in the world believe in the fervent devotion to Mary and hold her virtues in very high esteem. And they say, the Muslims and the Catholics comprise 2 billion people. Together, well, we're in control. And all we need then is the Orthodox Church. They also have this. It is true, too, that there are large numbers of Protestants who hold Mary in great favor. Give up your religion, folks. Join the club, or else. We'll see. The great Mother Teresa made this point when she summed up the matter in simple and forthright words. No Mary, no Jesus. Isn't that interesting? Wow. Okay. So recognition of the Immaculate Conception by the world will tend to bring a closer relationship between the great Christian denominations, Catholic and Orthodox, as well as between Christianity and Islam. So what is the synthesis they want? A union of the religions. What does Freemasonry teach? Well, Jesus, the son of Joseph, the Lord, the Messiah, and the apostles, and after, the son of Abdullah, with his law, which is the law of Islam, and the disciples of truth followed the law of Islam. The what? The disciples of truth followed Islam. When Christianity had grown weak, profitless, and powerless, the Arab restorer and iconoclast came like a cleansing hurricane. Wow! The faith of the Arab had become stronger than that of the Christian. This is the true Christian. So Islam is nothing else than Catholicism winning over or defeating Christianity. The Gnostics made a soul descend and ascend through 8 heavens, and each of which were certain powers, blah, blah, blah, morals and dogma. And then notice what morals and dogma writes about. In the ancient doctrine, certain genii were charged with the duty of conducting souls to the bodies destined to receive them. Now, you've heard about the genie in the bottle, haven't you? Arabian Nights, rub the bottle and whoo-hoo, here comes the genie. Now, what are these genii? Now notice that Freemasonry speaks about genii. This is interesting. Gets exciting. I love this detective work. It talks about a familiar genius. So have you heard of the word genius? Comes from genii. Now who are these? These genii are the media of communication between man and the gods. Have you got that? This is what morals and dogma, Freemasonry says. The genii communicate between man and God. The Jesus Christ of Islam is different to the Jesus Christ of the Bible, and we'll tell you why in a moment. 1 John 22, who is a liar? But he that denieth that Jesus is the Christ. He is Antichrist that denieth the Father and the Son. We saw how the Catholic scholars changed the Bible to remove Jesus as the sole savior. Now let me take you to the Quran. This is the Holy Quran with Arabic text, transliteration in Roman script by M. Abdul Halim. This is the international Quran. This is not written about the Quran. This is the real McCoy. I have it. And this comes straight from the explanation by the top theologians on the Quran itself. This is the international version that is used in the United Nations. Let's see what it says. Revitalize humanism. Islam is the message of the Quran. It is perfect and a practical religion of equality, liberty, and fraternity. Where have you heard those words before? French Revolution. Submission.

to the Supreme Being. Islam also insists upon the fundamental unity of all revealed religions in origin. That's what Freemasonry also teaches. Then they have a section which says, with spirits. There has always been a class, generally called rationalists, mainly including philosophers and scientists, who now deny the existence of association, speaking with the spirits. While on the other hand, those usually called spiritualists, mostly including saints and savants and psychics, feel sure of spirits and spiritual experience. At one time or other, much fraud was practiced in the name of spiritualism.

Iblis or Satan, this stands straight in this Quran, being the head of this creation. They had close contact with the prophet Solomon. So in other words, Satan is the head of the genii, and the geniuses are the ones, like Plato and the others. And then you get devils. These are the bad guys. So, genii are not bad, and Satan is their head. Is that not interesting? In the Quran. It would appear from the Quran that man is superior to the angels and the genii. They make themselves perfect. Then they talk about six-day periods, and they talk that we came into existence through evolution. And now let's see about the doctrine of Jesus Christ. This is where we're heading. And of Christ in the Bible and the Quran, but the Quran says Christ was altogether saved from the indignity of the cross. Christ never died on the cross. That's what the Quran teaches. Who also teaches that? Spiritualists, the insiders. Because Christ, remember, didn't die for you. Did you see that Hort taught the same thing? Who translated or created the Greek text for the modern Bibles? He said the same thing, that Christ was spared. And as if by a miracle of likeness, someone else of the same features was crucified by the Jews under illusion. Says the Quran, verse 157, and they, Jews, said in boast, we killed Christ Jesus, the son of Mary, the apostles of God, in the knowledge of God, but they killed him not, nor crucified him, but it was made to appear to them, and those who differ therein are full of doubts, with no certain knowledge, but only conjectures to follow for a surety. They killed him not. What does that say? Jesus did not die for you. This is satanic occult teaching. Verse 158, nay, God raised him up unto himself, and God is mighty wise, and there is none of the people of the book but must believe in him before his death. So, the Quran is directly against Jesus Christ, and the insiders in the Western world are directly against Jesus Christ, and so the Jesuits. While the Jews claim to have killed Christ on the cross, it is also a cardinal point of faith to the Orthodox Christian churches that Jesus Christ gave up his life on the cross. He was buried after crucifixion. On the third day he rose again, blah, blah, blah, that he met his disciples and was afterwards taken up bodily to heaven. In fact, this is the belief which formed the basis of the theological doctrine of blood sacrifice, vicarious atonement for sins, which is, however, losing its force with the modern age, an age of action and retribution. Isn't that what Hort said? Yes or no? Is there a difference between the Catholic theologians and Islam? Yes or no? None whatsoever. Who is controlling who? God is indignant, says the Quran, explanation here. God is indignant if Christ is believed to be God himself. Christ is not even the Son of God, only an apostle like several others. The same hatred for Jesus Christ comes out over here as we saw the theologians influenced by the Jesuits reveal. Now, this is a tremendous quote from the book Home Missionary. I like this quote. The Savior has said, he that believeth on the Son has everlasting life. And he that believeth not the Son shall not see life. But the wrath of God abideth on him. He says again, and this is life eternal, that they might know thee, the only true God, and Jesus Christ whom thou hast sent. Mohammedanism has its converts in many lands, and its advocates deny the divinity of Christ. Shall this faith be propagated and the advocates of truth fail to manifest intense zeal to overthrow the error and teach men of the pre-existence of the only Savior of the world? So basically what I'm doing is I'm showing intense zeal to overthrow the error and to show you that it is a lie. Oh, how we need men who will search and believe the Word of God, who will present Jesus to the world in his divine and human nature, declaring with power and in demonstration of the Spirit that there is none other name under heaven given amongst men whereby you may be saved.

Oh, how we need believers who will now present Christ in life and character, who will hold him up before the world as the brightness of the Father's glory, proclaiming that God is love. I spoke to one Muslim imam who converted to Christianity. And I said to him, my friend, what is the difference that you have found between your previous Allah and Jesus Christ? And he said, the only difference between the two is, for God so loved the world that he gave his only begotten Son, that whosoever believeth in him should not perish. That is the difference. Allah, a God of war, a God of retribution, a God that sends his people into destruction, promising them celestial virgins on the other side and eternal bliss and hell on earth and hell in heaven for all women. And Jesus Christ, who says, we are all equal before God. Nobody has the right to submerge the other's character in himself. You are free agents before Jesus Christ. Yes, it says, wives, submit to your husband as in the Lord. Husbands, love your wife as the Lord loves his church. My Jesus is my husband in that allegory, if you like. He's never forced me to do anything. Never ever has Jesus forced me to do anything. Anything I do for Jesus Christ, I do because I want to do it. If I want to say to him, goodbye, I'm off. Will he stop me? Will lightning come from heaven and I'll go sizzle fits? No. Jesus is the most fantastic being in the universe. Gives you absolute freedom of choice. Allows you to choose for him or against him, and the only thing he has in his defense is, when I be lifted up, I will draw all men to me. Love is the character of God, and love is the only thing that may conquer. Otherwise, we will have perpetual hell. I was asked once by someone, I won't say. He asked me, but what if the other side wins? Won't you come over? What a strange question. I said, you know, I've read the last chapter. Jesus wins. But even if you were right, even if the other side wins, let me tell you something. I'd rather be dead. I'd rather be dead than live a life of perpetual hell under a control freak who has fascism as his government, and has puppets who do his will and his bidding. And those that do his bidding, he showers with whatever earthly junk he can give them. But love, which comes from freedom of choice, he's incapable of giving. He hasn't got the power to give it. He's nothing to give. He's bankrupt. If Jesus Christ is not victor, we might as well be dust. But thank God, Jesus is going to be victor. This is the message for our time. The Encyclopedia Britannica says, deviations in the Quran from the biblical narrative are very marked and can in most cases be traced back to the legendary anecdotes of the Jewish Haggadah and the apocryphal Gospels. Who controls those secret writings? Rome controls them today. Rome says you must believe them. The Jewish Kabbalah, the Zohar, the Zefer Yetzirah, those are the ones. And we find writings of Abraham and all of these supposed writings. Now, well, the Zefer Yetzirah is also said to be the work referred to in the Quran under the name of the Book of Abraham. These are the occult writings that create these books. The coming of the Redeemer. What does the Kabbalah and all these say? The abominable calumnies on Christ and Christianity occur not only in the Kabbalah, but in the early editions of the Talmud. In it, it says about Jesus, that one, such a one, a fool, a leper, a deceiver of Israel. All these terrible words about Jesus Christ. What's this slide doing here? The Pope and actor Jim

Giselle, who acted the part of the Christ in the movie The Passion of Christ, kneeling down before the Pope. Isn't the Pope papacy uplifting Jesus Christ here? Isn't it? Well, if you watch carefully, Mary is the one who receives a lot of attention. Peter kneels down and asks Mary for forgiveness. Yes, if they were to come straight out, nobody would believe. But what if you present a gospel for the goyim and you attract them into this religious net, which at its core is a lie? What about poor Islam? What about exactly the same thing? The outer core is taught Islam with the most rigorous, exacting things that these poor people have to do on a daily basis. And the insiders don't even believe it. They worship Lucifer direct, and they're the most licentious of all people. Millions of people being deceived in the world. Isn't that a catastrophe? Should we not stand up and say, God is love, give your lives to Him, and split with these lies that are being taught in Catholicism and Islam and in Hinduism and in Buddhism? In Buddhism, you sit and you empty yourself until there's nothing left, and then you start levitating because you are weightless, you have become nothing. Jesus Christ says, I have come to give you life to the full. I will fill you with myself. And what do all these other religions do? They empty you until you are a shell and there's nothing left of you. What a terrible deception. And all these exacting rules and rituals. It is terrible to not have Jesus Christ and the freedom that we have in Him. Look at this. This is the truth behind the scenes. Here you have rock stars bowing down before the Pope. You have Yasser Arafat kissing the Pope's ring. Protestant preachers, what do they say on the issue? Well, let's listen to May 30, 1997 on the David Frost program. Billy Graham said, I think Islam is misunderstood too, because Muhammad has a great respect for Jesus. Ha! Has he read what they say? And he called Jesus the greatest of the prophets except himself. Man exalting himself above the Son of God. And I think that we're closer to Islam than we really think we are. Billy Graham, aren't you speaking Masonic language? What about Robert Shuler? Did an interview with Larry King referring to a meeting with the Grand Mufti. Shuler bragged, I have seldom met with a man whom I felt an immediate kinship of spirit and an agreement of faith and philosophy quite like I have with the Grand Mufti of the Muslim faith. What are these Protestant preachers doing? Larry King live interview with Robert Shuler, Christmas Eve 1999, King, asking why he met the Grand Mufti, and why are you here? The idea of bringing religions together, right? Absolutely, says Shuler. We are in totally new era. The age of being able to indoctrinate people is finished. King, does visit Robert Shuler give you encouragement? Shuler, oh, absolutely. The Grand Mufti said religion is like rain that falls. The extremists pollute water. I predict we're going to focus in the next millennium as religious leaders to clean up the pollution in religion. Wow, I think those that don't want to go along with the synthesis, the pain of the separateness is going to become so great that the troublers of Israel, those who say there is no other name under heaven and earth whereby you can be saved, they're going to be in trouble. Maybe this is the last time you will hear a message like this. Who knows? Take note. Benjamin Chavis, he was the former vice president of the National Council of Churches. What did he have to say? He stated that his ministry has always been ecumenical and interfaith. There's a linkage between Judaism, Christianity, and Islam, and I believe that there should be a great trialogue, not dialogue, but a trialogue between these three great revealed religions. In 1997, he announced he is converting to Islam and becoming a member of Reverend Louis Farrakhan's Nation of Islam.
He claimed that he still believes in Jesus Christ, but he expects his announcement to shock many of the Christian friends and fellow members of the clergy. And then he goes on to say, he also insists that it really hasn't changed. Nothing's changed. He says,

If you pour water from one glass to another glass, the composition of the water is the same. I am who I am. No difference between Islam and Christianity. Of course, if you're an insider, there won't be a difference because you're both worshipping at the same shrine. The God of Judaism is the God of Christianity, is the God of Islam. Sorry, not in my case. My God died for me. They say he didn't die for me. They've got a different one. What's that? The Pope kissing the Quran? Yes. Here's the photo of the Pope at the end of the audience with the Patriarch Raphael of Iraq, where the Pope bowed to the Muslim holy book, the Quran, presented to him by the delegation. Of course, I've numerous slides for you where the Islamics come and bow down before the Pope. Catholicism, from the beginning, has controlled Islam. Islam is just a tool of esoterics to indoctrinate people into accepting a synthesis. And we are right at the end of time. Revelation 18, verse 4, and I heard another voice from heaven saying, come out of her, my people, that you be not partakers of her sins and that you receive not of her plagues. I believe there are many, many people in Islam who will see the light, who will see that they have been deceived, just as there are many, many Catholics who will see the light, that they have been deceived. I myself was a Roman Catholic. Here I am, a living witness to this fact. And the truth has set me free. What a privilege it is for me to pray to my Lord direct. What a privilege it is to me to walk with Him on a daily basis, to experience Him, to know that He exists, to talk to Him, to walk with Him, and away with all these rituals that mean absolutely nothing but bondage. As for me and my household, I would serve the Lord, and I would appeal to every Christian to follow the word and do what it says, and then none of us will be lost. Thank you very much.

One key that people don't look at when they're looking at having good health is making the right decisions. And some people call that temperance. Now, a lot of folks will say moderation in all things. Well, that sounds good. Moderation in all things. Well, until I started having kids, I thought, well, no moderation in cocaine or alcohol in the family. So maybe not moderation in all things. How about moderation in the good stuff, total abstinence in the bad stuff? Well, it's easy for us to look at the abstinence in the bad stuff, like alcohol, tobacco, illicit drugs. But what about, is there other things that we need to take a look and have abstinence in, total abstinence in? Well, what about maybe, is there things that we shouldn't listen to? Conversations. Is there some music that we shouldn't listen to that would be harmful to the body? Is there things that we shouldn't watch? Maybe books that we're reading, magazines, or maybe on television. Is there things that we shouldn't be watching or on the computer that we need to have total abstinence from? But having moderation in what we eat, moderation, can we eat too much? Absolutely we can. I mean, these bananas are great, but you don't want to eat all this food all day long. Or moderation in how much, even water that we drink. Water is very important, but can you drink too much water? You sure can. Or can you have too much sleep? We've actually found if you sleep more than 9 hours a day, it can actually cause you to die quicker. So can you have too much work? Absolutely, you can have too much work. And you can just wear the body down because the body doesn't have time to rest. So we want total abstinence in the bad things. Again, it's easy to say the alcohol, drugs, tobacco, those things. But also we want to look at those other things, that gossip or the music or whatever. But the moderation, even in the good things, is so very important. So as we look at developing our lifestyle, as we work at helping our family and creating a lifestyle for our family to be healthier, to be proactive, so we're less prone to have obesity, where we're less prone to have diabetes, cardiovascular disease, what are some things that we can do making the right decisions ahead of time versus later trying to correct it later? Because it's a whole lot easier to be proactive, develop those skills within our kids, within ourselves, to be proactive than to be reactive. See you next time.

Welcome back to Have You Swallowed the Hook? A 21st century challenge to a 19th century worldview of evolution. My name is Thomas Bentley, and we're now at episode number 4, where they tell you, you have no choice. And as we begin tonight, let's begin with a word of prayer. Father in heaven, as we talk about this idea, the evolutionist worldview, that you have no choice, help us to see, Lord, that in fact, you have given us a great amount of choice, choice to choose you or not. Help us to see you as our creator. Help us to understand the immensity of the choices we make every day. I thank you for that. In Jesus' name, amen.

And to begin this presentation, we need to, as we build up to this idea that you have no choice, we need to start with science itself. And where I'm going to start was with fashion. You know, all of us understand fashion. As we look at the pictures here, we see that some of these fashions up there are hundreds of years old, and of course, they're not fashionable today. Well, in science, ideas become fashionable. And fashionable ideas in science are called paradigms. And basically what a paradigm is a paradigm is a belief about how something should be or something should act. It's something that all scientists have. Let me give you an example of how paradigms can become fashionable and then they can change the fashion. The example I'd like to give you is told originally by Dr. Ariel Roth. And what it is it's talking about a man named Alfred Winger. And Alfred Winger was a geologist. And while he was living, the paradigm, if you will, the fashionable idea in science was that the continents that we have on our world are fixed. They didn't move, never moved, they just say they're fixed. But Alfred Winger was a little different. He looked at how the continent of South America kind of looks like a key to Africa, and he says, you know, I think continents actually shift. But all of his life that he was living, his idea was very unfashionable in the fashion-conscious world of science. And so he was excluded from, you know, basically playing science games until his death. And amazingly, after his death, suddenly science shifted fashion, and now the fashionable paradigm was that continents shifted. Dr. Ariel Roth writes about this. He says, before acceptance, you were not part of the geological community if you believed that continents shifted. Afterwards, to believe that they did not slide across the surface of the earth made you a geological outcast. And so what we can see is that science is really about fashionable ideas. And one of the leading scientists that really kind of brought this to the fore was a man named Dr. Thomas S. Kuhn. And he writes in a book called The Structure of Scientific Revolutions the following. He says, the social behavior of scientists has more influence on science than the actual quest for truth. In other words, these fashionable ideas can actually control what scientists do and in the face of real truth. He writes this. He says, because scientists accept paradigms as true, they regard any explanations that do not fit the accepted view as false and interpret the data supporting such unacceptable explanations as anomalous. In addition, they reject those who propose ideas outside the paradigm. And of course, we recognize that evolution is simply a paradigm, and that's what's happening in science today. In fact, with all the discoveries we have and all the scientists coming forward and saying, hey, there's design here, we have a whole structure of people wearing fashionable ideas that are like the three monkeys. They see no intelligent design. They hear no intelligent design. They speak no intelligent design. And it's all because of the fashions in science, these fashionable ideas. But here's where I want to share with you something that's very important. And that is this. Fashionable ideas in science are not value neutral. They have ripple effects on the society at large. And what I'd like to do is I would like to look at the six ripple effects of the fashion of evolution and how they have impacted our society. For example, the first one, in fact, all of them fall in this category, in this bucket, and this is the one called social Darwinism. Let's take a look at what social Darwinism is. Essentially, if you want to look at my definition of it, social Darwinism is the lowering of humanity to the level of beasts. It's the application of Darwin's survival of the fittest to society at large. And probably one of the first people to actually coin the phrase survival of the fittest was a man

be rising up, others should die. And this is exactly what we find. One of the evolutionists in America, his name was William Graham Sumner. He's written about in Richard Hofstadter's Social Darwinism and American Thought. And he's written as saying that millionaires are a product of natural selection. And this is going to be a theme that we're going to see throughout this, is that for Darwinists, those who are wealthier in our society are higher evolved, and the rest, in other words, the 1% in society is the highest evolved, and the 99% are simply the chattel. And what should happen to them? We should oppress them and basically get rid of them. That's the whole idea behind social Darwinism. Listen to this 1879 lecture on hard times. This is in Richard Hofstadter's historical book. He says, if we do not like the survival of the fittest, we have only one possible alternative, and that is the survival of the unfittest. A plan for nourishing the unfit and yet advancing civilization no man will ever find. This is a quote from Sumner. And this is how it was felt in the 19th century as we go into the 20th century. This was the kind of attitudes that we had. For example, he said this, if poverty is ever to be abolished, it will be by a more energetic prosecution of the struggle. And of course, what does that mean? The culling away of those who are lesser evolved. That's kind of how it all worked. And there were even religious people getting involved in evolution. This guy here, his name is Henry Ward Beecher. He was an evolutionist, but he was also a pastor, a preacher. He got involved in a labor dispute where the workers were saying, hey, we don't have enough money to survive. We can't even feed our families. And here's what he's quoted as saying, is not a dollar a day enough to buy bread with? Water costs nothing, and a man who cannot live on bread is not fit to live. You see the attitude? The 1% should get everything. The 99% should have nothing. I mean, live on bread and water. This is kind of how they thought. This was the era of the robber baron in America. It's the era of child labor. And it was a very hard time for people living in those days. And social Darwinism made it all the more harder. In fact, one of these men that lived in this time was another pastor. His name was Russell Conwell. He's famous for his sermon, Acres of Diamonds. This guy got rich during this time, preaching a message we call a prosperity gospel. Here's how this evolutionist believed. He said, it is our God-given duty to get rich. Check that out. He goes on to write, poverty results from an individual's sins. Thus to sympathize with the man whom God has punished for his sins, thus to help him when God would still continue a just punishment, is to do wrong. And so essentially what this evolutionist had done was he equated being less evolved as being sinful. Being higher evolved as being less sinful. In other words, you know, you raise up in morality based upon how much wealth you have. And this is how it was in those days. By the way, we still have the same kind of prosperity gospel today, where you see in Time magazine saying, does God want you to be rich? Some mega churches say yes. And of course, this has its roots all the way back in social Darwinism. But here's where I want to transition to the next of these six ripple effects, and that is part of social Darwinism is the idea of imperialism. And let's explain what that is. Vance Farrell pretty much describes it best in his book, Evolution Cruncher. He says, Darwin unleashed a moral holocaust upon the world. He taught the most vicious set of moral principles and said, the most successful animals are those that are the first to attack and destroy. And this is really what imperialism is. It's seeing another as being weaker and believing that you have the moral right then to take over what they have and to kill. And this is exactly what happened, what we saw in Europe at World War I. It was a time when the most vicious weapons were being created, like mustard gas and the machine gun. And in World War I, there were so many casualties, and they were all the result of social Darwinism and imperialism. In fact, if you read in the Encyclopedia of Social Sciences, it says that the Schäffen Plan, which was the plan that the Germans had put together to actually conquer the weaker nations, was a plan that was put together specifically based upon Darwinian ideas. They write, Darwin argued that organisms with traits well suited for their environment would be the most likely to survive and reproduce. The social Darwinist ideal twisted this commentary to argue that the most powerful had the ability, even the right, to dominate weaker ones and to mold human relations

as they saw fit. And of course, what was the result of that? The last century was filled with social Darwinism. World War I and its atrocities and its loss of life. World War II and its atrocities and loss of life. The rise of atheistic communism and the horrors that occurred throughout the world, really, basically based upon atheistic communism. All of them having their roots in social Darwinism. This is interesting. Clara Lucas Balfour in Asimov's Book of Science and Nature quotation says this, and this is the essence of social Darwinism. Mankind struggles upwards, in which millions are trampled to death, that thousands may mount on their bodies. And that is the worldview of evolution, the social impact of evolution. And another one of these is eugenics. Eugenics is very interesting. Sir Francis Galton was the man who originally claimed this was a cousin of Darwin. And the International Encyclopedia of Social Sciences writes that Galton used statistical studies of British families to show that reputable families, read rich, wealthy, were much more likely than ordinary families to produce superior offspring. And of course, this is the bottom line. In Britain at that time, they were actually taking measurements of people, checking their genealogy and their heritage and their wealth status to determine who really is the more preferred, the more evolved than anyone else. And the idea behind eugenics is really to encourage reproduction in families perceived to have talent, in other words, wealth, and discourage reproductions of the masses of individuals perceived to be of inferior quality. And this is the essence of eugenics. Eugenics, if you look at this picture of this, basically the outline of eugenics, this tree here, you'll see it touches every area of your life, including politics, the economy, and every single aspect of your life. They want to look at it from the perspective of evolution. And of course, we did in the United States of America. In 1924, they passed this idea of the National Origins Act to exclude people from other countries that were felt to be less evolved. Then there was they authorized the Virginia Sterilization Act, where they were actually sterilizing people that were considered to be lesser evolved. This went to the Supreme Court. It was upheld in the United States in a Supreme Court decision in 1927 called Buck versus Bell. And they forced sterilized over 65,000 people during this time. And another part of this was evolution was that some of us were more evolved than others. Take, for example, Margaret Sanger. She's the lady who was the founder of Planned Parenthood. And, of course, her letters are being stored at Smith College in Massachusetts. And one of those letters, she writes this: "We do not want word to go out that we want to exterminate the Negro population." Because for them, evolutionists, they were lesser evolved than other people are. In fact, if you look at that decade, there were horrible things that happened to African Americans in America. They actually would let them get syphilis and then leave it untreated just to see what would happen. That actually happened. And of course, that was part of eugenics, believing that some people are lesser evolved than other people. Now, imagine what happens when you combine social Darwinism and eugenics. You combine

gene, and the eventual Nazi extermination of millions of Jews, gypsies, and persons with disabilities and other unfit individuals during World War II. This is the result of Darwinism in our life. And today we see it all the time through something called abortion. Abortion is where you kill the unborn child, and that's part of eugenics. Listen to what this book says. There's a book that was written by a guy named Stephen Levitt. He's a eugenicist. He's an evolutionist. It was called Freakonomics. Listen to how he describes the benefits of abortion. He says, abortion has been the most dominant factor in declining crime rates. Unwanted children are more likely to become criminals. And since the 1973 Roe v. Wade decision, fewer unwanted children have been born, resulting in a reduction in crime rates. Do you see that? Let's kill children. We'll reduce crime. But this is all part of social Darwinism. It's part of the evolution in our world. Even the current science advisor for the President of the United States today is an evolutionist. He is also a eugenicist. He promotes forced sterilization. If you read his book, Ecoscience, Population, Resources, and Environment, you'll find that this is the case. Now, let's talk about another of these ripple effects, and that is racism. Racism. Now I want you to look at something for a minute. Let's take a look at Darwin's book, and let's look at the rest of it. Most people just read The Origin of the Species, but they leave out the part that's the most important. By means of natural selection, which we just learned could never do it, or the preservation of favored races in the struggle for life. In the very title of his book, he shows the racism that he has for people. Let me give you an example. In his book, The Descent of Man, he says this. At some future period, not very distant as measured by centuries, the civilized races of man will almost certainly exterminate and replace the savage races throughout the world. You catching this? At the same time, the anthropomorphous apes will no doubt be exterminated. The break between man and his nearest allies will then be wider, for it will intervene between man in a more civilized state, as we may hope, even than the Caucasian, and some ape as low as the baboon, instead of, as now, between the Negro or Australian and the gorilla. Did you catch that? This man is an absolute racist. He believes that some people are lesser evolved than others, and he was hoping that in the future, the white races would eventually exterminate all those who were not. And in fact, in his day, it was very common for them to see the world this way, where the Europeans were always seen as having the most higher evolved form, and then they would show pictures of African Americans and make up their skulls to show that they're closer to the apes than we are. This, my friends, is what we call racism, believing that somebody is lesser evolved than you are. That's racism. And it's still with us. The theory of evolution keeps racism alive. This happens to be from a Discover magazine that I happened to find. And when I saw this picture, it just about blew my mind that even today we have the same stereotyping where they were showing an article about evolution and the evolution of man. And here they show apes going to people that look sort of like African Americans to people who have lighter skin. This is the idea. It's still with us even today. Now, for example, they found an actual human skull in China, and they called it the Red Deer Cave People, but they wanted people to understand that they were people like ourselves. And so here's the picture that they drew to help us understand that this was not like us higher evolved people. You get the idea? See, racism has always been a part of evolution. I mean, how many of you have ever seen one of these monkeys to man's pictures? Let me ask you a question. Who do you always see at the end of the line? It's always a Caucasian male. Hello? This is what we call racism. Evolution is racism. It is the most insidious form of racism on the planet, and yet it is part of our world today, and our government endorses it. You know, it was Hitler himself that said, "Take away the Nordic Germans, and nothing remains but the dance of apes." This is how

how evolutionists see society. This is social Darwinism right there. And it's never ending. This is a USA Today article that I saw. And I see these in USA Today and other popular media all the time, where they want us to believe that somehow we're related to the apes. You know, I'm going to share with you right now, your DNA is completely different than that of an ape. There may be some similarities in different areas, but guess what? You're unique. But they put this in front of you to make you believe the story that some of us are more evolved than others. And that, of course, is racism. Now, let me stop for a moment and share with you the creation worldview, just so we can have a breather here in this program. You know, in the creation worldview, all of the prototype humans were first created by God. They were all created in the image of God, and that means life is precious because we are the children of God. All people are equal in the creation model. In fact, it says in James chapter 2, verse 8 and 9, it says, if you really fulfill the royal law, that would be the Ten Commandments, according to the Scripture, you shall love your neighbor as yourself. You are doing well. But if you show partiality, you're committing sin. In other words, if you show partiality, you're actually committing sin. Well, let's look at another one of these ripple effects. These are the last two of the six that I'm going to share with you today. And this is the ones that are probably the most insidious to our young people and the lives of people today. It's sociobiology and evolutionary psychology. Sociobiology and evolutionary psychology. Now, what in the world is that? Well, here's what it is. The goal behind the evolutionists today is to try to deconstruct every human behavior so that it can be attributed to evolution. Of course, we understand this now from our last lecture that this is called naturalistic philosophy, and they have to produce materialistic explanations for everything in the world. This is called deconstruction. So we deconstruct every human behavior so that it can be attributed to evolution. That's really what it is. And the way they do it is they attach a behavior to your genes. You know, since they believe that we're all related to the animals through evolution, they'll look out into the world and they say, hey, look at that animal over there and how they're behaving. I wonder if we have a gene like theirs. Oh, well, we do. Well, hey, guess what? Now that behavior is our behavior. Well, let's attach that behavior to your genes. And of course, that means that you have to do it. Let me give you an example. Let's take the idea of generosity. There certainly isn't anything in the evolutionist model that tells us that being generous or helping someone, giving something of yourself. Remember, evolution is survival of the fittest. So where in the world do we get this idea of being kind and generous and giving? Well, evolutionists have a problem with that, so they have to have a materialistic explanation. So here's what it is. Let's go back to our friend Richard Dawkins, the atheist. He writes in his book, The Selfish Gene, if an organism appears to behave altruistically, we can be assured that its motives is fundamentally selfish. Can you believe somebody could write that? Organisms are largely under the control of their genes, and the principle of survival of the fittest promotes their own selfish survival to the detriment of other different genes. And so what he's doing here is he's saying that you're really selfish, and being generous is really selfishness, and guess what? You all get it. You're forced to do it because of a behavior being attached to your genes. And this is the whole game with evolutionary psychology and sociobiology, is to attach a behavior to your genes. I mean, look how Time magazine shows this all the time. He says, infidelity, it may be in your genes. You're forced to do it. You're not making a choice to cheat on your wife or your husband. You're forced to do it by your genes. You're controlled. Guess what? You don't have any choice. Let me share with you a story that happened in January 28th of 2011. It's one that really shocked me, but it really tells me where this is going. It was reported in the New York Times, and the focus of the story was a judge. His judge's name was Gary L. Sharp. And here's what happened. There was a man who was brought before him who had been arrested for child pornography. And, of course, that's a bad crime. But when he went to psychologists and psychiatrists, they said, listen, Judge, we don't believe that he's going to do this again. We believe he's learned his lesson. He's paid his dues. And so what happened was this man comes into court. He stands before him, and this is what the judge says. Opinions of the psychologist and the psychiatrist as to what harm you may pose to those children in the future is virtually worthless here. Why is that? Let's find out. It is a gene you were born with, and it is not a gene you can get rid of.

this judge had been influenced by evolutionary psychology and sociobiology. And so what he said was, hey, this guy didn't make a choice to do that he could choose not to do it. He was forced to do it because of a gene that he had for child pornography. In other words, he was forced into his behavior. He had no choice. And so he says this. He says, you are what you're born with, and that's the only explanation for what I see here. And so he gives this man a much harsher sentence, because he believed that he was forced to do it by his genes. That is basically the essence of evolutionary psychology and sociobiology. Even magazines like the Natural Review have been writing about this. And this one here is calling Escaping the Tyranny of Your Genes. Where is that coming from? The fallacy of genetic determinism. You know, it's everywhere today, this impact of sociobiology. But even evolutionists know that it's not the real world. Let me give you an example. Dr. Michael Ruse writes this in Evolution Wars, A Guide to the Debates. He says, speaking of evolutionary psychology and sociobiology, they did jump way ahead of their evidence and then congratulate themselves on a hard empirical slog well done. And they were determined not to let a little counter-evidence stand in their way. To be candid, they were determined not to let a massive amount of counter-evidence stand in their way. Another scientist, Philip Kircher, writes this in his book, Vaulting Ambition, Sociobiology and the Quest for New Human Nature. He says, the ambitious claims that have attracted so much public attention rest on shoddy analysis and flimsy argument. The sociobiologists appear to descend into wild speculation precisely when they should be the most cautious. And this is the case in our world today. So here it is, friends. This is the hook that every single one of you, every single person in the world today is being told. This hook that says you have no choice. That your choices are completely controlled by your genes. That you are a walking mechanism. I can only do what I do because my genes tell me. I mean, this is the idea, right? You're a mechanism to these evolutionists. And so you don't have a choice in the matter. You're forced to do what you do. And this is actually a horrible belief, because the reality is this. Your life is based on three things: your beliefs, your character, and your choices. This is the reality of this world. And let me share with you something. Science is actually starting to come around to this very fact. And this is a magazine that I received, and it was really interesting to me from Time. They did an article called Why Your DNA Isn't Your Destiny. New science of epigenetics reveals how the choices you make can change your genes and those of your kids. In other words, your choices are actually more important than you ever could have realized. And here's the way they describe it. The DNA that's in every single cell of your body is basically like firmware that's in a computer. The firmware is put in there and it never changes, ever. You boot it up, boot it down, you can't change the firmware. And that's kind of how DNA is. It's the instructions that make you. Well, the epigenome, they discovered, was a set of chemicals that lay on top. Epidermis is the first layer of your skin, right? Epi means upon. And so the epigenome sits upon the DNA. And this is where it gets interesting, because the way they described it was that the epigenome in our bodies is like a conductor. Now, it doesn't turn the violins into, say, the brass, like in evolution. Instead, what it does is it takes all the instruments there, like a conductor, and the conductor adjusts the tempo as the music is playing. It raises up the brass here. It lowers down the sound here. And that's kind of what a conductor does. And this is what epigenomes do. Except they do it not to music, but they do it to the choices that you make and the circumstances that you are in. Let me give you an example of this. They write, it is these epigenetic marks that tell your genes to switch on or off, to speak loudly or whisper. It is through epigenetic marks that environmental factors like diet, stress, and prenatal nutrition can make an imprint on your genes that is passed from one generation to the next generation. Now let's take a look at how this works. They talked about a study. It was a study of 14,024 smokers. And in this population of studies, 166 of the males smoked before puberty. And what they discovered was their children had higher body mass and other problems that the others did not have. It was related to these epigenetic marks. Here's what they write.
You can change your epigenetics even when you make a dumb decision at 10 years old. If you start smoking then, you may have made not only a medical mistake, but a catastrophic genetic mistake, because it's going to be passed on now to your progeny. But what's interesting about epigenetics is this. How many of you have ever written something on your hand with an ink pen? You know that it'll stay there for a while, but eventually it'll fade away and you'll go right back to having your hand. It's the same thing with epigenetics. Epigenetics is not permanent. Here's an example that they gave in this article. They talked about how scientists had done something to fruit flies that made them grow extra eyes. They stressed them in a way that they grew extra eyes. And interestingly enough, they watched the generations, and they would watch to see how this trait was carried on until finally it faded away, and they went right back to factory settings. So remember, DNA is the firmware. The epigenetics actually caused this to happen. And they did the same thing with roundworms. This was an Israeli study where they exposed them to a chemical that made them get real fat and dumpy. And they watched as generation after generation had this trait, but eventually it faded away and they went right back to factory specifications. And the science of epigenetics is actually amazing. Here's some facts. You see, epigenetics is not Darwinian evolution. It has nothing to do with that. Epigenetics is actually counter to what they claim in evolution. And epigenetics explains what evolutionists have observed in the past and didn't understand. They just extrapolated it, thinking that we were morphing from one kind of life to the other. I'll give you an example. After Darwin, there were people who went to the Galapagos Islands, and they looked at finches that were there, and they saw the finches that they saw in these populations seemed to, at different times, have different size beaks, and they attributed that to evolution. They just extrapolated, and they said, okay, so they're morphing from something else to something else. But interestingly, in the book Icons of Evolution, the author, Jonathan Wells, talks about the fact that a group of evolutionists actually came to the Galapagos Islands. They were called the Grants. And what they saw there was they realized that what was happening was this population of finches actually changed their beak sizes due to an environmental stressor. Listen to what they write. The Grants and their colleagues observed that survivors of the drought tended to have slightly larger bodies and slightly larger beaks. This would have been an epigenetic change. They go on to write, after the 1982 to 83 El Nino, with food once again plentiful, the average beak size in medium ground finches returned to its previous value. Generations later, they went right back to factory settings. And so what he writes in his book is that what has happened is because of these droughts, these environmental stressors, there was changes that happened in the epigenome that causes physical size changes in these birds. The evolutionists, though, just took that and extrapolated it without looking at the science. But as you look at the science, we find, wow, they go back to factory settings. And this is what epigenetics tells us. The last words in this Time article were so powerful. They said this about epigenetics. But the potential is staggering. In other words, to understand life, to understand how things adapt and how things change, is staggering with this new science of epigenetics. Then they say this, for decades, we have stumbled around massive Darwinian roadblocks. You know, it's interesting. The article talks about the fact that the epigenetics has been known about since the mid-century of the 20th century, but has been suppressed until the last decade because of Darwinists who realize what it would do to their theory of evolution. Right now, they're pulling their hands out right now to try to figure out how to make epigenetics Darwinian evolution because of what it's doing. And so I come back to this point, friends. What science is showing us today is that your life is a product of your choices. And your choices are based upon three things: your beliefs, your character, and of course, your choices. And choices make a big difference, friends. You know, I want to share with you a story that I love from Uncle Arthur's bedtime stories. I don't know if you ever know Uncle Arthur. You need to get to know him. He's a cool guy. He told a story one time about a father and a son. They were standing at an intersection of waiting to cross the street, and all of a sudden, a car ran a red light and smashed into another car right in front of them. And the little boy was looking at this whole thing. He looks at his dad. He says, wow. He says, just think, all those people hurt just because one man didn't obey the traffic light.
well, he ought to be punished.

sets of boundaries on his design, on how we would treat one another, on how we would treat him. And in this boundary, he gave us some laws. He gave us some ways of how we should treat him and treat one another. In fact, in 1 John 3, verse 4, it says, "Whoever commits sin transgresses also the law, for sin is the transgression of the law." And what this is saying is that God set in boundaries. The word sin talks about when we violate that conscience that God has put in our hearts. When we run those red lights, smashing into other people's lives, that is what we call sin. For example, if a person is married and they commit adultery, they have damaged a covenant, a marriage covenant. They have also damaged the life of the one they married. When someone goes to court and they tell a lie about you, they have damaged you. They've run the red light. They have smashed into your life, and now you are being falsely accused. We can understand that. And God has placed into us these red lights. We want to keep these red lights. But what happens? What the evolutionist worldview wants to do, friends, is it wants to remove the traffic light from your heart. Wants to remove your conscience. I'll give you an idea from another story from Uncle Arthur's. It was a story of a little girl and her mother. This little girl's mother had a friend, and her friend owned a store. And this little girl would go with her mother many times to the store. And what she would do while mom and the friend were talking is she would run back into the storeroom. And there she would see things that she wanted to take. But one day she found something that she really wanted. And suddenly that traffic light in her head was flashing. No, no, no, no. And the reason why was that in that room, there was a picture. And the picture, of course, was a person looking down. And this little girl was seeing those eyes looking at her, and her conscience was flashing in her head. Don't steal, don't steal, don't steal. And so she left with her mother that day, and she didn't steal from her friend. But all that week, the little girl was wondering about what she wanted. She really wanted it bad, and so she thought to herself, I have an idea of what I will do. So the next time she goes with her mother to her friend's store, her mother talks with her friend, and she sneaks into the back, and there she takes out a pair of scissors that she brought with her, and she cut the eyes out of the picture. And there, with the eyes of her conscience gone, she was able to steal from her mother's friend. So this is what happens, friends, with the philosophy of evolution, where they tell you you have no choice. They tell you you're just a purposeless accident. Life is meaningless. And of course, you have to live by the laws of the jungle, where you scratch your way to the top of the heap, regardless of who you violate. And of course, the way they do that is by taking that conscience right out of your heart. They do it by telling you, you have no choice. This is the evolutionist worldview. This is one of the ripple effects of evolution. Let me share with you how the original evolutionists saw this. This man here is Aldous Huxley, one of the atheists, and he writes in a book, Ends and Means, on page 270, "I had motive for not wanting the world to have a meaning, consequently assumed that it had none, and was able without any difficulty to find satisfying reasons for this assumption. The philosopher who finds no meaning in the world is not concerned exclusively with the problem of impure metaphysics. He's also concerned to prove that there is no valid reason why he personally should not do as he wants to do, or why his friends should not seize political power and govern in a way that they find more advantageous to themselves." That sounds like our government today. "For myself, the philosophy of meaninglessness, which is basically evolutionism, was essentially an instrument of liberation, sexual and political." In other words, evolution, the design of evolution was to remove the conscience from your heart so that you would believe you're just a mechanism, doing what you do, banging into what you do, only because evolution forces you to do it. Your behavior isn't because of your choices. It's because you are forced to do it. But friends, your choices matter more than you could ever know. Think about the world that evolution has brought to us. The year 1999, when two young men, Dylan Klebold and his friend Eric Harris, wearing a t-shirt that says natural selection on it, not in wrath, but in a plan that they had put together for the entire year to go into their high school in Columbine, Colorado, and kill as many children as they could. Evolution
clearly had removed the conscience from their minds

so that they could go as a, and believe as a mechanism they could kill as many people as they could. But you know, before we point fingers at anyone else, I want to share with you something the Bible tells us. The Bible tells us in Romans chapter 6:23 that for all have sinned and come short of the glory of God. The Bible tells us that all of us at one time or another have thrown out our conscience so that we could run these red lights and that we would hurt other people. The Bible also tells us that the wages of sin is death in Romans 6:23. The result of that is death. You know, we will be punished for running those red lights in the end. But fortunately, it doesn't end there. The Bible says in Romans 6:23 that for the wages of sin is death, but the gift of God is eternal life through Jesus Christ, our Lord. Isn't that a blessing? You know, in The Desire of Ages, it is written this way: Christ was treated as we deserve, that we might be treated as He deserves. He was condemned for our sins, in which He had no share, that we might be justified by His righteousness, in which we had no share. He suffered the death which was ours, that we might receive the life which was His. By His stripes we were healed. You see, friends, God didn't create us for wrath. He created us in love, and He destined us to be saved in Jesus. That's what it says in 1 Thessalonians chapter 5, verse 9. For God has not destined us for wrath, but for obtaining salvation through Jesus Christ our Lord. And I want to share with you, friends, as we close today, some of you might be saying, you know, I have been brought up in this world believing that I have no choice. But now you realize your choices matter more than you ever realized. And you're asking yourself the same thing that they asked Peter when he was preaching his first sermon. When they said, now when they heard this, they were pierced to the heart and said to Peter and the rest of the apostles, brethren, what shall we do? And Peter told them, he said, repent and each of you be baptized in the name of Jesus Christ for the forgiveness of your sins, and you'll receive the gift of the Holy Spirit. For the promise is for you and your children and all who are far off, for as many as the Lord will call to Himself. And friend, I'm praying today that as you're hearing this, the Lord is calling your heart right now. Because as we are sitting here, Jesus Christ is there waiting for you to save you from the fact that you have chosen in your life to run those red lights. He took the penalty for you so that you wouldn't have to. Would you accept His salvation today? And friends, I'm talking to people now who have been grown up in an evolutionist worldview. I'm talking to you as one who's standing outside a burning building, realizing what's going to happen to you, and asking you for just a moment to realize that you do have a choice. You're not a mechanism. You're not a product of evolution. You're a product of creation. And your Creator God loves you and He wants to save you. Will you accept Him today? That is my plea. Will you accept your Creator God who made you and loves you? Well, I pray, friends, that you have not swallowed the hook of secular humanism and atheism when they tell you you have no choice. I pray that you've made a decision for Jesus Christ. And you know, if you have made that decision today, write to us here at Amazing Discoveries and let us know what it was so we can pray for you. And may God bless you. Well, let's close with prayer. Father in heaven, thank you for this opportunity to learn more about your creation and to discover how the evolutionist model has so corrupted our world. I'm praying, Lord, for all those people who now are coming out of the evolutionist worldview, coming to their Creator God for the first time, and I'm thanking you for that in Jesus' name. Amen. Well, thank you so much, and God bless you.

laughed, they rolled their eyes, they said it was impossible, unnecessary, even ridiculous. But now, it's happening. I warned you.

0: that this would happen.
1: For the first time in American history, the signature of a sitting president will soon be featured on U.S. currency. The Treasury announcing the decision to celebrate the nation's 250th birthday this summer, saying President Trump's signature is not only appropriate, but also well-deserved.
2: The president is a masterful brander of things, and so I think this is just a long line of his, what he does.
1: The first $100 bills with Trump's signature will be produced in June, followed by other denominations. Earlier this month, a federal commission whose members were appointed by the president approved the design for a gold commemorative coin with Trump's image. Federal law bans the image of a living president from appearing on currency, but the administration argues that doesn't apply to coins.
0: President Trump is doing something to the United States currency that hasn't been done in over 160 years. In order to recognize the Trump administration's historic achievements, the president's signature will be placed on all U.S. paper currency instead of the United States Treasurer. What's even worse is that not only are some people saying that this is illegal, but shockingly, people are saying that this issue isn't just about currency or a signature. It is a direct statement about the future of America.
3: This morning, as we approach America's 250th birthday, a new coin could soon feature President Trump. The Federal Commission of Fine Arts, whose members were appointed by Trump, has approved the 24-karat commemorative gold coin, despite backlash from Democrats who question whether it's legal.
4: I know it's a very strong and very tough image of him.
3: During a video call, a member of the commission who also designed President Trump's White House ballroom proposed that the coin be large. The coin's size and value have not been determined yet, but another group, the nonpartisan Citizens Coinage Advisory Council, speaking out, saying if you issue a coin with a portrait of a sitting president, it will send a message that the sitting president is a king, and calling it a huge irony to celebrate U.S. independence from the British monarchy with coins of the president. Federal law prohibits living presidents from appearing on currency.
5: It seems very clear that it's outrageous. It's illegal to put the president's likeness on an official coin.
3: But supporters argue a commemorative coin is not currency per se. And they say the Treasury Secretary is allowed to mint gold coins at his discretion. As for the new White House ballroom, a judge this week questioned its legality because Congress did not sign off on the plans. The judge's decision is expected next month.
0: This controversy surfaced all the way back when America was just beginning. George Washington himself refused to have his portrait placed on U.S. coins, believing that depicting a living leader on currency was a monarchical practice. According to 31 U.S. Code 5112, which is a federal statute of the United States, the official law regarding this issue states the following. No coin issued under this subsection may bear the image of a living former or current president or of any deceased former president during the two-year period following the date of the death of that president. According to some people, an image of a president is not the same as a president's signature. And therefore, it is perfectly legal to implement this sort of a thing. However, many have missed a very important piece of this puzzle. The Bible foretells that America will become a global monarchical empire. And I beheld another beast, or kingdom, come up out of the earth, and he had two horns like a lamb, and he spake as a dragon. And he exercised all the power of the first beast before him. Revelation 13, 11, and 12. I've talked about these verses many different times and showed from the Bible that this beast represents America. The U.S. will become and is becoming a forceful worldwide empire. When President Trump wants his signature on the U.S. currency, calls himself a king by himself and very

various other people, seeks to take over countries like Canada, Greenland, Cuba, and even refers to himself as the Chosen One. Doesn't that sound dragon-like to you? Are these situations just temporary political whims? Or are we seeing Bible prophecy being fulfilled before our eyes? If verse 12 of Revelation 13 is happening, then it is even more proof that the mark of the beast, a Sunday worship law, is about to be enforced in America. The Bible says, "And he causeth all, both small and great, rich and poor, free and bond, to receive a mark in their right hand or in their forehead, and that no man might buy or sell, save he that had the mark, or the name of the beast, or the number of his name." If this event is just around the corner, all of us should start asking ourselves some important questions. How will I be able to live without being able to buy or sell? What if my devices, such as my phone, my car, my computer, were suddenly useless? What if your world, as you know it today, is suddenly and drastically altered? This is not about fear, but if you could do something about this, wouldn't you want someone to tell you about it? Now let me ask you, do you believe what God says? He is warning you because he loves you, and he wants you to not be caught unaware and unprepared for what's coming. Our mission is to educate people how to prepare for these coming events. And if you want to learn how to be prepared, go to AmazingDiscoveries.org and subscribe to our prophecy newsletter to receive updates of training events and videos about becoming prepared for the times ahead. Keep studying. Are you tired of just scrolling through sermons on YouTube? It doesn't really feel real. It's not speaking to you. It doesn't feel like it's changing you, like you're having an experience. This is about to change, because Amazing Discoveries is determined to give the last warning message to the world. And something you maybe didn't know is this little statue right here has a lot to do with it. When the three angels' messages was first being given, and 5,000 people were filling tents to hear the message, they were using life-size images to give the message, to make it feel real. They were getting people involved. They were going to the cities to warn them of the things that were coming. And this is exactly what we are going to do. And we're going to need an army. We need people who want a different experience, who want the experience of giving the message to the people, warning the cities, the work that we're entrusted to do as Seventh-day Adventists, but it feels like everything is stagnant, like nothing's going forward. We're playing church, we're reading our Bible, but we don't feel the conviction, we don't feel the change happening. In order to have change, we need to act, we need to go, we need to serve, we need to share with people, and we need to give them the truth. A lot of people think they know the three angels' messages, but the fourth angel is a message of warning, warning to the cities and warning to the people of judgments that are coming. If you would like to join us in giving this loud cry to the world, go to AmazingDiscoveries.org, and you're going to see some of the incredible things that are coming to a city near you.

elsewhere. Farrell came here to the Geneva area, and he had success in the villages and hamlets that surrounded the town of Geneva. But when he came into the city, he was initially rejected and had to leave the city. Another man who tried the work of reform here was a schoolmaster by the name of Frumman, and he had some success. Calvin also found his way to the city, though not by design. There was a road blockage because an army was in the road, and he had to divert, and he came through Geneva. He was planning to just pass through, but the believers here implored him to stay and assist the work of reform. And though initially reluctant, he eventually decided to stay. For nearly 30 years, he labored here in Geneva, firstly establishing a church that adhered to the morality of the Bible, and then for the advancement of the Reformation throughout Europe. His life as a public leader was not faultless, nor were his doctrines free from error, but he was instrumental in advancing truths that were of special importance and maintaining the principles of Protestantism against the errors of Rome. Sometimes you can learn a lot about someone by what their enemies say about them at their death. Pope Pius IV said of John Calvin, "The strength of that heretic Calvin consisted in this, that money never had the slightest charm for him. If I had such servants, my dominion would extend from sea to sea." Calvin was a compulsive type A personality. He never wasted a minute. He preached 5 sermons a week, and he wrote a Bible commentary on virtually every book of the Bible. He also wrote countless theological articles on a wide variety of topics. He was not lazy. Even when he was on his deathbed, his friends urged him to refrain from his labor. He replied, "What? Should the Lord come and find me idle?" He lived a very modest life as well. He wasn't paid a large salary, but by the utmost frugality, he was able to save 3 years' annual salary that he left to his heirs when he passed away. From Calvin's life, we learn. He's a man who sent missionaries throughout Europe. He's a man who wrote books and sent them throughout Europe. He's a man that had an influence far more wider reaching than just his church. But really, he started off just as the pastor of a church in Geneva. From small beginnings, he had a great, great influence. In Luke 16, verse 10, the Bible tells us, "He that is faithful in that which is least will be faithful also in that which is much." May we be faithful wherever God has placed us, in whatever small place or small thing it is, that we may be faithful should God give us greater responsibilities or a greater sphere of influence.

0: It's virtually impossible for you not to have heard about the situation with Charlie Kirk. They just had the memorial service. There's a couple of interesting things that I think you really need to know about what took place at that memorial.
1: My friend was martyred for using his voice to engage in peaceful dialogue. Charlie's assassin thought that he could steal and silence his voice by putting a bullet in his neck. In the words of Soren Kierkegaard, the tyrant dies and his rule is over. The martyr dies and his rule has just begun. Charlie was not silenced. His movement is only beginning. The voices of millions globally have been awakened, furthering his cause and mission far beyond anyone's comprehension. We won't cower.

0: power and fear. We will never surrender. We are resolved to live free from lies and seek out what is true. We will respectfully, boldly challenge what is accepted by culture in order to seek out what is true and acceptable to God Almighty alone.
1: Now, whether you agreed with Charlie Kirk or not on some of his ideological things is not what we're focusing on right now. What we are going to talk about is that they are using this situation as a platform to launch a very specific agenda. And that agenda you need to understand. This agenda is connecting something called church and state. What is this going to look like? They don't just want to bring God back to the people. No, it's to bring God into the state, into the government, and actually have church and state working hand in hand to enforce laws. And we're going to see this in the next clip.
2: In Romans 13, the Apostle Paul talks about a godly government instituted by our Lord and Savior. And what does he describe? The Apostle Paul describes how God establishes the rulers of the nations. In the audience right now, there are rulers of our land. Represented right here is the State Department, the Department of War, the Department of Justice, the chief executive. And what does the Apostle Paul in Romans say about a godly leadership? He says that rulers wield the sword for the protection of good men and for the terror of evil men. May we pray that our rulers here, rightfully instituted and given power by our God, wield the sword for the terror of evil men in our nation, in Charlie's memory.
1: This is quite a statement that we should be causing terror to people that we define as evil. Now, what are they defining as evil? I want you to turn to the book of Revelation. Revelation chapter 13. And we're going to start at verse 11. And this goes all the way to verse 17. It starts out here, "And I beheld another beast coming up out of the earth. And he had two horns like a lamb, and he spake as a dragon." This beast represents the United States of America. What is a lamb? It's like Christ. It's like Jesus. It's going to speak like Jesus or look Christian or act Christian, but it will speak like a dragon. Now, what is it going to do? If we continue over to verse 15, "And he had power to give life unto the image of the beast, that the image of the beast should both speak and cause that as many as would not worship the image of the beast should be killed." Now, this to me very much looks like using the sword and causing terror to the people that don't agree. But what are they not agreeing with? They didn't define all these things. Now, this is a Christ-looking-like system. But what are they going to enforce? This brings us back to verse 17. And it says, "And that no man might buy or sell, save he that had the mark, or the name of the beast, or the number of his name." So this is connected with the mark of the beast. So literally, they're going to claim Christianity, but at the same time, form an image to the beast

0: wine of the wrath of God. And that wine of the wrath of God is the seven last plagues. Now, this word evil is really specific. Evil denotes that there is some sort of spiritual conversation we're having. If you break the law of the land, you're lawless, you're a lawbreaker. But if you're evil, this goes into the moral realm. This goes into other aspects of things. And it is enforcing the Christian ideology that is held by a certain group or class of people, not allowing freedom to interpret the Bible as you understand it, but as they denote, and as they denote whether you are good or evil. And they can use the sword to alter you, depending if they define you as evil.
1: That we needed not just a political realignment, but also a spiritual reawakening. We did. And we have to bring back religion to America, because without borders, law and order, and religion, you really don't have a country anymore. We want religion brought back to America. We want to bring God back into our beautiful USA like never before. We want God back.
0: Trump is saying that we're going to bring God back in the country like we've never seen it before. What does this mean? Is this just that we want people to evangelize and teach people about Jesus? No. This has to do with religious law. This has everything to do with church and state. The combination of both, so that there is laws connected to the church and the state, that the church is influencing the state, and in turn, there's a cycle that's going round and round. They're working together hand in hand.
2: You cannot defeat us. You cannot slow us. You cannot stop us. You cannot deter us. We will carry Charlie and Erica in our heart every single day and fight that much harder because of what you did to us. You have no idea the dragon you have awakened. You have no idea how determined we will be to save this civilization.
0: This looks eerily familiar to the verse that we read earlier in Revelation 13, verse 11. And I beheld another beast coming up out of the earth, and he had two horns like a lamb, and he spake as a dragon. And right here, he's saying that you have awakened a dragon. That is very biblical language, just like we see in the Vatican. They have the woman with the golden cup with the names Babylon and mystery and all of these things, just like it is in Revelation chapter 17. We're seeing them using the same wording in Revelation 13 in connection with this church-state image of the beast structure that the Bible is foretelling would actually take place.
3: Pray again. Read the Bible again. Go to church next Sunday and the Sunday after that, and break free from the temptations and shackles of this world.
0: Now, I find that incredibly fascinating, because apparently Charlie was promoting the Sabbath or resting on the Sabbath, and she's promoting go to church on Sunday and the next Sunday. And this plays right in to this concept that we see in the Bible called the mark of the beast. And this concept is incredibly important for the people living at the last days and who want to be ready for the final events. The mark of the beast is not a good thing. If you have it, you receive of the plagues and the wine of the wrath of God. This is a very bad thing. But the mark of the beast is actually Sunday enforcement, Sunday law. And the fact that this is coming out so strongly in this event, this push for God back in the government, this church and state causing terror to those who don't worship the mark of the beast and keeping of Sunday, going to church on Sunday. We need to make sure that we're not deceived by all the things that are happening and get swept away in this revival.

0: Ball.
1: Evil thought that there'd be a funeral today. God has created a revival right here in this house right now. Standing up and saying that is the revival spirit of Charlie Kirk's life. And that is the power of martyrdom. Because Charlie Kirk is a martyr in the true Christian tradition.
2: We didn't see revolution. Instead, we saw what my husband always prayed he would see in this country. We saw revival.
3: The evil murderer who took Charlie from us expected us to have a funeral today. And instead, my friends, we have had a revival in celebration of Charlie Kirk and of his Lord Jesus Christ.
4: But this is like an all-time revival, isn't it? An all-time revival.
5: Get on board of the revival that is coming. We are not going to be able to stop it. You see evidence of it right here in the stadium. We're all going to be a part of it.
0: Did you see how many times they said the word revival? They're trying to put forth an agenda, a revival agenda. Now, here's the question. Is this a true revival based on truth and on the Bible, or is this the false revival that Ellen White talks about in the book Great Controversy, page 464? Before the final visitation of God's judgment upon the earth, there will be among the people of the Lord such a revival of primitive godliness as has not been witnessed since apostolic times. The Spirit and power of God will be poured out upon His children. At that time, many will separate themselves from those churches in which the love of this world has supplanted love for God and His Word. Many both of ministers and people will gladly accept those great truths which God has caused to be proclaimed at this time to prepare a people for the Lord's second coming. The enemy of souls desires to hinder this work, and before the time for such a movement shall come, he will endeavor to prevent it by introducing a counterfeit. In those churches which he can bring under his deceptive power, he will make it appear that God's special blessing is poured out. There will be manifest what is thought to be great religious interest. Now, did you catch that? This is a revival that's coming from Satan to the churches that he is able to control. This is not the true revival, but it'll look like great religious interest and interest in God and God coming back. Now, this is connected to something called the fall of Babylon. And this fall of Babylon is something that we're going to talk about in just a minute. But let's go back to the quote. Multitudes will exalt that God is working marvelously for them when the work is that of another spirit. Under a religious guise, Satan will seek to extend his influence over the Christian world. In many of the revivals which have occurred during the last half century, the same influences have been at work, to a greater or lesser degree, that will be manifest in the more extensive movements of the future. There is an emotional excitement, a mingling of the true with the false, that is well adapted to mislead. Now, before we go on, there's three points that I want to make. Are these deceptions going to be absolutely marvelous? And what are these deceptions and who are they coming from? Again, we go back to Revelation 13 in verse 12. And he exerciseth all the power of the first beast.

wonders, miracles, all sorts of incredible things, so that he maketh fire come down from heaven on the earth in the sight of men, and deceiveth them that dwell on the earth by means of those miracles which he had power to do in the sight of the beast, saying to them that dwell on the earth that they should make an image to the beast which had the wound by a sword and did live. They're going to bring about this church-state structure because they're doing miracles. There's going to be amazing workings. There's going to be things happening that look like the Spirit of God is just coming down. Now, are we told in the Bible that it's going to be a universal revival that the majority of everyone is going to be part of? Or does it suggest that there's going to be a small remnant, a remnant of the people of God, this small group that is willing to die rather than give up the truth? Now, if you keep the Sabbath and tomorrow they said, we're going to enforce a Sunday law, would this deceive you? But what if it didn't happen that way? What if they came around a different way? Now, Pope Leo just came and he was talking about the Sabbath, and this was probably very shocking. But we have to remember that this is lamb-like. It's going to say all the right things, but in the end, it will speak like a dragon, and the deception will be so sly that it's almost imperceptible. Yet none need be deceived. In the light of God's word, it is not difficult to determine the nature of these movements. Wherever men neglect the testimony of the Bible, turning away from those plain soul-testing truths which require self-denial and renunciation of the world, there may be sure that God's blessing is not bestowed. And by the rule which Christ himself has given, ye shall know them by their fruits. It is evident that these movements are not the work of the Spirit of God. Now let's take it a step further. They were talking about Sunday. Pope Leo was talking about Sabbath. Charlie Kirk was talking about Sabbath. And it's all somehow getting mixed in the works. If someone is keeping the Sabbath, does that mean they will receive the seal of God? Not all who profess to keep the Sabbath will be sealed. There are many, even among those who teach the truth to others, who will not receive the seal of God in their foreheads. Just claiming to keep something, or even partially keeping something, does not mean that you'll receive the seal of God in your foreheads. Just because you're an Adventist and say, I believe the spirit of prophecy, I believe in the Sabbath, does not mean that you'll receive the seal. This is one of the key things on how we distinguish by their fruits. Are they keeping all the doctrine that God has laid out? Are they giving the three angels messages, or is it another message that they are trying to give? Revelation 14 verse 8, and there followed another angel saying, Babylon is fallen, that great city, because she made all nations drink of the wine of the wrath of her fornication. Now, if you don't know yet who this is, this Babylon that fell, you need to understand this. This is something called the second angel's message. It is so imperative that we understand the first, the second, and the third angel's messages. If we do not understand what these three messages are, when they were given, how they were given, and who they were given to, then how are we going to give these messages? This second angel's message identifies who this part of Babylon is, because it is not the papacy. It is not paganism. It is something else. Babylon is said to be the mother of harlots. By her daughters must be symbolized churches that cling to her doctrines and traditions.
and follow her example

0: of sacrificing the truth and the approval of God in order to form an unlawful alliance with the world. The message of Revelation 14 announces the fall of Babylon must apply to religious bodies that were once pure and have become corrupted. Since this message follows the warning of the judgment, it must be given in the last days. Therefore, it cannot refer to the Romish church, for that church has been in a fallen condition for many centuries. Furthermore, in the 18th chapter of Revelation, in a message which is yet future, the people of God are called upon to come out of Babylon. According to this scripture, many of God's people must still be in Babylon. And in what religious bodies are the greater part of the followers of Christ now to be found? Without doubt, in the various churches professing the Protestant faith. 1843. This was when the Protestant churches in America became part of Babylon. And when we see these revivals happening in these Protestant churches, is this a revival of God's remnant people, or is this a revival of Babylon? Do they follow every point and doctrine that is specified in the Bible? It says that God's people keep the commandments of God and of the testimony of Jesus, which is the spirit of prophecy. All 10 commandments, not just 9 of them. Now, let's go to Jeremiah 51, verse 9. We would have healed Babylon, but she is not healed. Forsake her, and let us go, everyone, into his own country. For her judgment reacheth unto heaven, and is lifted up even to the skies. God wanted to heal Babylon, but she did not want the healing. The Bible in Revelation 18 says, come out of Babylon, my people. Not revival inside of Babylon. There's a big difference. If we're looking for a revival in Babylon, what kind of revival is that? A Babylonian revival. If we see people coming out of Babylon and confessing the truth, the commandments, and the spirit of prophecy, this is the revival that we should be looking for. But it won't be in big numbers. Now, how does this connect to the image of the beast, which is church and state? And what are we told exactly is the sign that the image of the beast has been formed? Great Controversy, page 443.2. In order for the United States to form an image of the beast, the religious power must so control the civil government that the authority of the state will also be employed by the church to accomplish her own ends. So that the church dictates to the state what it wants as laws. And that's exactly what we see in Revelation 13. If you do not take this mark of the beast, and if you are considered evil, we will put on you terror, also known as no buy, no sell. Now, this is a very important point, but I want to read one more quote. Spirit of Prophecy, Volume 4, page 277.2. When the churches of our land, uniting upon such points of faith as are held by them in common, shall influence the state to enforce their decrees and sustain their institutions, then will Protestant America have formed an image of the Roman hierarchy.
1: Charlie created something very special. It's called Turning Point USA. And under the leadership and love of Erica, it will become bigger and better and stronger than ever before.
0: This is an organization outside of the government, being sustained by the government, that is promoting Christian ideologies and ideas. This is the state sustaining these institutions. Now, there is a lot more to talk about on that, but I want to go to James chapter 2. Reading verse 19 and 20. Thou believest that there is one God. Thou doest

0: Knowest well. The devils also believe and tremble. But wilt thou know, O vain man, that faith without works is dead? Now, James is telling us it's not enough to profess that you know God or know who God is, but that your faith must be connected to your works, that your works must prove your faith. Now, if your works are connected to this Babylonian revival that is pushing this Christian nationalist agenda, which is trying to connect church and state together, are these Christ's works? Or are these the works of another institution that looks lamb-like but is going to speak as a dragon?
1: Welcome to another segment of Remedies for the Remnant. Another quick glimpse at the wonder of God's healing ways that He offers His followers, His sincere followers, through His Word and the Spirit of prophecy. I love the promise that God has given us found in Psalms 32:8, where it says, I will instruct you and teach you in the way that you should go. I will guide you with mine eye. What an incredible promise. But have you ever wondered how God actually instructs and teaches us and guides us with His eye? Well, the simple answer to that one is Psalms 119:105, where it says, Thy word is a lamp unto my feet and a light unto my path. I like the way Christian education expounds on this. He who does nothing but waits to be compelled by some supernatural agency will wait in lethargy and darkness. God has given us His Word. God speaks in unmistakable language to your soul. Is not the word of His mouth sufficient to show you your duty and to urge its fulfillment? Those who humbly and prayerfully search the Scriptures to know and to do God's will not be in doubt of their obligations to God. For if any man will do his will, he shall know of the doctrine. John 7, verse 17. If you would know the mystery of godliness, you must follow the plain word of truth. Feeling or no feeling, emotion or no emotion, obedience must be rendered from a sense of principle, and the right must be pursued under all circumstances. No wonder the psalmist in Psalms 119:162 said, I rejoice at thy word as one that findeth great spoil. It is great spoil, dear friends, when we have something in our possession that we can be confident that will give us the confidence and the guidance from God Himself. No wonder Job exclaimed in Job 23:12, I have esteemed the words of his mouth more than my necessary food. I believe Job was wanting to make sure that he was being led by God and not someone or something else. What do you think? I've esteemed the words of his mouth more than my necessary food. Until next time, may God richly bless you with a hunger and a thirst for righteousness, to seek to know him through his word. For it says in John 17, verse 3, and this is life eternal, that they might know thee, the only true God, and Jesus Christ, whom thou hast sent. God bless you, dear friend. Have a wonderful day.

totally transformed how you see the world, how you see yourself, and most importantly, how you see God. This actually happened to me July 9th, 2007. I'm going to be sharing this with you because this truth that transforms the world has changed every other message that I've ever presented since then. It's changed my outlook. It's changed how I see myself. It's changed how I see the world around me and even how I treat people. I hope that it would be a blessing to you as you hear my testimony. Let's pray. Loving Father in heaven, we've come to what I know to be the most important presentation. And I pray, Lord, that you would be with me now as never before, that you would help this presentation just to be a simple outflowing of your throne. May it be a message directly from you to each one of our hearts, and may it change each one that hears it. I ask in Jesus' name, amen. I'm going to begin with a few simple questions. Does God love you? Does God love Jesus, his son? Does God love the angels that surround his throne, that do his will? Does God love the people who don't know about him yet? Does God love the people who do know, but they choose not to serve him? Does God love the evil angels? Does God love Satan? You know, it's very interesting because we're able to answer the first few questions with hearty yes, yes, yes. But when you come to the last few, especially the last two, there's always a few people who say, yes, yes, maybe. There's always several no's in every audience to the last two. So what are the real answers to those questions? Does the Bible tell us how God feels, how God views each different group of people? Is there a difference? Well, I can tell you that God led me to a story in the Bible one day that totally changed my life. It's in a place that perhaps you haven't read in a while, but open up your Bibles to 2 Samuel chapter 14, verse 25. We'll meet a man called Absalom. And the description here is, in all Israel, there was no one who was praised as much as Absalom for his good looks. From the sole of his foot to the crown of his head, there was no blemish in him. So if you were to describe Absalom in one word, he was perfect. 2 Samuel 15, verses 1 through 6, tells us that perfection does not always extend to the inside. The close of this passage tells us that on this manner did Absalom to all Israel that came to the king for judgment. So Absalom stole the hearts of the men of Israel. Absalom was guilty of rebellion and treason. But it gets worse. 2 Samuel 16:11 tells us, "And David said to Abishai and to all his servants, Behold, my son, which came forth from my bowels, seeketh my life. How much more now may this Benjamite do it? Let him alone and let him curse, for the Lord hath bidden him. It may be that the Lord will look on mine affliction, and that the Lord will requite me good for his cursing this day." David realized that his son Absalom was trying to kill him. 2 Samuel 16:20 tells us it gets even worse. "Then Absalom said to Ahithophel, Give advice as to what we should do. And Ahithophel said to Absalom, Go into your father's concubines, whom he has left to keep

through 29 tells us, after the battle was over, after David and his forces were victorious, they sent a messenger to give David the news that his son was dead. And Ahimaaz called and said unto the king, "All is well." And he fell down to the earth upon his face before the king and said, "Blessed be the Lord thy God, which hath delivered up the men that have lifted up their hand against my lord the king." And the king said, "Is the young man Absalom safe?" Now that's an interesting question, because this message has just given David a victory, a piece of good news. I mean, he should be happy. He should be ecstatic. But he's not. He has only one question. He asks if his son is still alive. Now, this messenger doesn't give him a clear answer, so he stands to one side, and another messenger shows up. 2 Samuel 18:31 through 32. "And behold, Cushai came, and Cushai said, 'Tidings, my lord the king, for the Lord hath avenged thee this day of all them that rose up against thee.' And the king said to Cushai, 'Is the young man Absalom safe?'" Notice that David here asked the exact same question as he did the first messenger. David doesn't say, "Well, praise the Lord that we won." David doesn't even thank them and say, "I appreciate you risking your life for me." David has no other interest except for Absalom. He asks the very same question with the very same words. "Is the young man Absalom safe?" This messenger gives him a reply. "And Cushai answered, 'The enemies of my lord the king and all that rise against thee to do thee hurt be as that young man is.'" 2 Samuel chapter 18, verse 33. Please pay very close attention to David's response to the death of his son. "And the king was much moved and went up to the chamber over the gate and wept. And as he went, thus he said, 'O Absalom, my son Absalom, would God I had died for thee, O Absalom, my son.'" Now I have a simple question for you. Did David love Absalom because Absalom was a loyal citizen of his kingdom? Well, Absalom had created rebellion and treason. Consider for a moment where I'm from, the United States of America. In my country, there was a war that killed more of our people than all of the wars combined. What war was that? It was the Civil War, where brother was fighting against brother. That is what Absalom did to the nation of Israel. Civil war. So that wasn't the reason that David loved Absalom. Perhaps he loved Absalom because Absalom was an affectionate and loving person. Well, that's not the answer, because Absalom was trying to kill his own father. That's not affection. That's not love. That's not even human. Well, perhaps David loved Absalom because Absalom had a pure and upright moral character. Friends, you don't get worse than incest times 10. Absalom was messed up in the head. So if those aren't the reasons that David loved Absalom, then I ask you this question: why would David love Absalom? It's a simple question. And we all know that there's a simple answer. That wicked though Absalom was to the core, he was, after all, the son of David. And at that moment, God spoke three words to my mind that I will never forget as long as life will last. And it wasn't like God audibly spoke to me. It wasn't like there was fire on the ceiling. I say that God spoke to my mind because an entire

entirely different truth. A totally new concept entered into my soul. And it went something like this. Tim, I don't love you because you're a doctor and you save people's lives every day. Tim, I don't love you because you're a missionary and you dedicate a week of every month to my cause. Tim, I don't love you because of the money you give, the friends you have, the character you've developed. I don't love you because you're a Seventh-day Adventist, or even because you keep my commandments. All these things make me happy. All these things please me, but it has never been the reason that I love you. Tim, I love you. Here's the three words. Because you're mine. Tim, I love you because you're mine. And at that moment, my entire life was transformed. I saw God for the first time. But I realized that I had seen this before. I had seen this love before. But I didn't recognize what it was until that moment. Let me explain to you. Come with me to the emergency department, and I will introduce you to a young man. He's 15 years old, and he was driving a car with his father sitting next to him. There were others in the car. Unfortunately, he was T-boned at a very high speed, over 100 kilometers per hour. He was critically injured. He was totally damaged and traumatized. He was knocked unconscious. All the other people in the vehicle were thrown clear, but he was in critical condition. He was, at one point, not breathing, and his heart was not beating. The paramedics brought him into me, and they were doing CPR. And as they were doing CPR, they rolled the gurney through and they compressed his chest. And every time they pushed on it, it was crunch, crunch, crunch because of all the rib fractures that he had. They put him down on the gurney in front of me, and I managed to put the endotracheal tube through the vocal cords to give him an airway. It was difficult because he had so many facial fractures and there was so much blood everywhere. But I knew that he had to be able to breathe to survive. I managed to get the tube into his trachea, into where he would breathe. But when I turned on my ventilator, a column of blood just went up and down the tube, up and down the tube. I realized that he wasn't exchanging any gas. And I realized that his lung had collapsed from all the bleeding. I needed to inflate his lung again if he was to have a chance of survival. So I quickly slapped some iodine on his chest and slashed it open, put in a chest tube to drain it, and a liter of blood came out. And another liter of blood came out. And it kept going. And at that point, I clamped the tube and I stepped back because this young man will die. And someone in that room sees the look behind my mask. That look tells them that death is near. And they say, no, why? Why wasn't it me that was driving instead of him this morning? And who would say that? Who would take the place of this young teenage boy and die? It was his father who was sitting in the seat right next to him, giving his son opportunity to drive to get hours for his permit when his son was struck and killed by a drunk driver. Come with me to the ER, and I'll introduce you to an 8-year-old girl. She doesn't really look like she's 8. She looks more like she's 4 or 5 because her body is wasted away from the cancer. And it's even further wasted away from the chemotherapy she's taking. She comes in today because she can't stop vomiting. The drugs she's taking are making her very sick and nauseated. We gave her some IV fluids.

We gave her some medicine, but it doesn't seem to help. She vomits up her lunch, then she vomits up clear. She vomits up yellow, then she vomits up green. And as she tears her esophagus and starts to vomit up red, there is a cry in the room. Why? Why wasn't it me that had the cancer instead of her? Who would say that? Who would want to change places with someone who has life-threatening cancer and is undergoing chemo? It was her mother who held her daughter's hand until she died. A young boy ran away from home, but unfortunately, he got mixed up with the wrong crowd. He joined a gang, and he made his living by selling drugs and various other crimes on the streets. One day, during a drug deal that went bad, someone drew a gun. A shot was fired, and a bullet passed through this young man's chest. He was critically injured. He was dropped off by his friends on the door of our ER. As we scooped him up onto the gurney and we were wheeling him into the trauma bay, he kept saying how he couldn't breathe and that he was so thirsty. And I realized that he was in shock. We quickly followed our protocol. But as we were taking this young man's clothes off and putting him on the monitor, his eyes rolled back into his head and he collapsed to the gurney. And his heart rate went to zero, and his blood pressure went to zero. Some people thought he was dead, but I knew that he was not dead yet. I knew what had happened as the bullet had passed into his chest and through his heart. And the heart was bleeding into the space outside of it, in the pericardial space. And he had a condition called tamponade, where that pressure increases around the heart until it actually stops the heart. But there is hope. It is called a thoracotomy, where I slashed open his chest and put rib spreaders there to open it up his chest cavity. I clamped his aorta, which cut off all circulation to his lower extremities in an attempt to shunt all his blood to his brain. We're transfusing him 4 units of O negative, another 4 units of O negative. Every time we clamp one place that's bleeding, 2 more places pop up bleeding. More O negative, clamp, clamp. I relieve the tamponade and staple the heart closed. I'm performing CPR directly on his heart with a gloved hand. At one point, I shock his heart. At another point, I inject epinephrine right into the cardiac chamber. 4 more units of O negative. Shock. 4 more units of O negative. Clamp, clamp. After a time, I call for more blood. But instead of blood arriving, there is a voice over the loudspeaker. It's from the blood bank. They say, Dr. Riesenberger, there is no more O negative. You have used it all. And at that point, someone pushes past my guards. They make it past my nurses. They push their way right next to me. They lay down in the trauma bay right next to this young gangbanger. And they pull up their sleeve and they say, Doc, I have O negative. Take as much as you need. Who is that? Who would give their life? Not in exchange for his, but just for the chance. Because I may take all of this person's blood and he still may die. Because after you lose 2 liters of blood, you go into shock that may never be reversed. Who was it that would lay down their life without hesitation? It was the young man's father, who, although his son had been separated from him for many years,

still recognized his boy and was willing to pay the ultimate price to have him back again. These are different cases. These are various individuals. You know what's amazing? How many of these parents do you think were Christians or even Adventists? Not one. It doesn't matter what religion you are. The truth that transforms the world is something universal. It's something that an atheist, an agnostic, anyone knows is true. Each one of these parents, when they see that their child is critically injured, they become the most unselfish creatures in the world. They are willing to give up everything that they have for just a moment in time. One time, we had a young girl who survived the ER. She made it to the ICU, but she was in critical condition. I remember getting a call from the nurses complaining that someone kept visiting outside of visiting hours. In fact, this person had not left the bedside since this girl was admitted to the ICU. It had been days since they were there. They called me up and they said, convince this person to leave. And I walked into the room. And who do you suppose it was? It was her mother, who had not left the bedside since her daughter arrived. I tried to reason with her. I said, ma'am, your daughter is very sick and I understand that you love her, but you're not doing any good here. You're not helping. You can't change what's going on. We're doing our best to save her life. But you have to take care of yourself. You haven't slept. You haven't eaten. You need to go home. You need to rest. You need to go get something to take care of yourself. And I tried to reason with her and use logic. And she just shook her head the whole time that I was talking. And finally, she couldn't take it anymore. She interrupted me and she said, Dr. Riesenberger, I am not going to leave this bedside until you tell me one of two things. And I said, ma'am, what are those two things? Number one, my daughter is going to live. And I told her, I'm not sure that that's going to happen, ma'am. I can't tell you that. Well, number two would be, my daughter is dead. And I can tell you that that mother did not leave the ICU until her daughter died several days later. How is it that we somehow can forget all of our own needs and focus on our son or daughter? How is it that we can become something so unselfish that would trade everything that we had and then lay our lives down for just a chance to get that son or daughter back? You know, I've had many hard conversations with parents through the years. I've talked to dozens of them, maybe hundreds at this point. But they all say the same thing. When I tell them, listen, your son's very sick, he's in shock, you know, both of his kidneys are failing, they immediately say, can he have one of my kidneys? Would that help? I've had very difficult conversations. I've seen many tears. I've seen many parents brokenhearted. But the thing that I see every time is I see a love that is willing to sell out, to give everything, and then lay itself down for just a moment in time. I remember talking to these tear-stained eyes. I saw

A love that was incomprehensible. I saw a power that I had never seen before. I didn't know what it was, but I do now. When I looked into their tear-stained eyes, I now realized that I was looking into the eyes of God. If human love can be so strong, how about the love of God? Because I assure you, that love is not from this world. That love makes no sense from an evolutionary standpoint. It is not anything that you can explain. Survival of the fittest means nothing when your child is dying. You will spare no expense, and you won't even spare yourself. I assure you that not all these parents are good parents. Some of these parents, they're outside in the waiting room slapping their kid around, you stupid this, you whatever this. But when their kid comes back and their kid starts going downhill, let me tell you, a switch turns on their head and they become the most unselfish creatures on the planet. It's as if the finger of God Himself has written the truth that transforms the world on every heart of every father and mother. What's the favorite verse in the Bible? I think we all know it. It's John 3:16. But what does that verse mean? For God so loved the world that He gave His only begotten Son, that whosoever believeth in Him should not perish, but have everlasting life. But you know, we don't know what that means, because if we did, we wouldn't say it just like words. We would say it with meaning, the way it was meant to be said. And God understood that we would not know what this verse meant. God knew that the devil would blind people's eyes to the message of John 3:16. And that is why God put the commentary for John 3:16 in the Bible itself. Do you know where the commentary for John 3:16 is? It's 1 John 3:16. Coincidence? I think not. What does 1 John 3:16 say? It says, hereby perceive, and what does the word perceive mean? To know, to understand, to grasp, to fathom, to get, right? To believe. Hereby perceive we, what? The love of God. How do you see the love of God? How do you understand? How do you feel the love of God? You know how? Hereby perceive we the love of God because He laid down His life for us. If you want to see God's love, see a parent lay down their lives for their child. And you will see why God loves you. You will see how He loves you. And you will see how that's demonstrated. It's demonstrated by giving all that He has and then laying His life down in your place. Oh, Tim, that love is just crazy. That's like hysterical love. Nobody loves me like that. In fact, God can't love me that way because I'm pretty sure I've committed the unpardonable sin. You know, I hear this every month from people. They think that it's not possible for God to love them that way. But I promise you, I have seen it with my own eyes over and over and over again. I could tell you story after story after story that love does exist and it comes from the heart of God. But perhaps I can share with you when the unpardonable sin does occur. Here's when. Come back to the ER. There's an 8-month-old boy. I was called and notified by the paramedics that they would be coming in. The story was that his grandmother put him down to sleep on his stomach. And when she came back to check on him, about an hour later, he was not breathing.

heart was not beating, and he was not responsive. She called 911. She started CPR. The paramedics arrived. They brought the little child into my ER, and they were doing CPR on that little heart. And when they put him down on the gurney, I took an endotracheal tube smaller than the size of my pinky. It was smaller than the size of a drinking straw. And I put that tube through those little vocal cords. And I turn on my life support. We put him on the monitor, and there's just a flat line. Or maybe it's not a flat line. Maybe it's ventricular fibrillation. Shock him. Boom. CPR. Epinephrine. Atropine. Shock him. Boom. Fluids. Central line. CPR. Shock him. Boom. We continue this process. We fight the battle of life for this 8-month-old boy. 10 minutes go by, 20 minutes go by, 30 minutes go by, and at 30 minutes, something always happens. I hear footsteps behind me, and you know, I don't even have to turn around, I already know who it is. And in fact, I know what they're going to say. I'm running the code, I feel a tap on my shoulder, I turn around, and who is it? It's the father in this case, but it could be the mother. And he says, Dr. Riesenberger, I appreciate all you've done for Johnny. But sir, I need to know something right now, in your professional opinion. Is there any hope that my son will live again and have any sort of brain function? Because I've watched him for the last 30 minutes and he hasn't moved. He hasn't breathed without your machine. His heart has not beat on its own without the compressions. Will he live? It's looking bad. I've been watching your monitor this whole time, and all I see is a big flat line, and I watch ER at home, and I know that's not good. So I need you to tell me, sir, is there a chance that he'll live or not? And if I were to say to him, Mr. Johnson, you didn't come here when your son first arrived. I saw him initially, and he actually squeezed my hand. And you're not watching the same monitor I am. I can see that his heart is actually beating on its own sometimes. And I've been watching the ventilator, and I can see that he makes efforts to breathe by himself, even without the ventilator. I think that we have a very small but definite chance. There is hope. What do you think he'd say? He'd say, why are you talking to me? Keep taking care of Johnny. But that's not what I said. I said, Mr. Johnson, you're right. Even if I could start Johnny's heart right now, even if he would start breathing on his own right now, his brain is gone. There is no hope. What do you think he decides at that point? Do you think he says, shock him again? Do you think he says, poke him some more, pound on his chest some more? Even though it's hopeless. Did you know that every single parent makes the same decision at that point? Every father and every mother that I've ever known in the over 10 years I've been a physician has always

alone with their son. And I walk out of the room, I pull the curtain, and he dies. That is when the unpardonable sin occurs. When God has done everything he can, but he knows that there's no hope for you. He knows that if he sends you blessing or affliction or counsel or abundance, that it won't change the outcome, that you will still choose to be lost. When God looks into your soul and he knows that you have reached the point of no return, he does what all good parents do. He lets you go with the least amount of suffering possible. That is when the unpardonable sin occurs. It is not God that changes. It is you that change. It is your heart that becomes so hard. Consider this. What are these things? Paddles, shockers, well, they're actually defibrillators, that's the technical term. What are they supposed to do? They're supposed to take your heart from essentially being dead, right, to beating again. They will shock it into a stable rhythm from an unstable rhythm. Now, how does that work? Well, the American Heart Association has just recently discovered that there is a very specific phenomenon that happens with the heart. When you are shocked, there's one of two things that happens. Either you convert, or your heart becomes resistant to that electricity. You know, I've done week of prayers, I've done revival meetings at many places, many of our schools. And the sad story is that you encounter a lot of hard-hearted individuals, especially in our schools. And the reason for this is the same concept as the defibrillators. What they have discovered is they used to start off at 50 joules, 100 joules, and they would slowly go up with each shock. They don't do that anymore. Because they find if you start at a certain amount of electricity and it doesn't convert you, then you become resistant to future attempts. So what they do now is they turn it all the way up. 200 joules biphasic or 360 monophasic. What that basically means is it's like if they go up any higher, they're frying you instead of converting you. And it's very interesting because the verb that they use is conversion. Convert. In fact, sometimes I'll shock a patient and the nurse is not sure about the rhythm she sees on the monitor and she'll turn to me and say, "Dr. Riesenberger, did the patient convert?" Coincidence? I think not. But what happens to many of us, especially in our schools, we're given just enough religion to pass, but not enough to convert us. And so we become hard. We become resistant to future attempts. We become used to it. In fact, I wonder, even if the camera crew that's filming me right now, they've heard like a zillion sermons by probably the best people, by the champions of our denomination. They're either going to choose or become resistant. The choice is theirs. But that's what happens. And so the American Heart Association just recently has changed all the protocols. When you shock somebody and you make an attempt to convert their heart, you make it a real attempt. You crank it all the way up. And in fact, when I have found that people are difficult to convert, I'll take a plastic basin, especially if they have really big chest walls or a lot of hair on their chest. We'll try to shave it and get out of the way. But I'll take a plastic basin and I will put my hand down on it and I will push the contact onto their chest so that they get a better shock. And people are like, "Riesenberger, you're crazy." I said, "Listen, I'm not going to get shocked. Don't worry. The plastic's in the middle there." And it has worked. Where you give them the best possible effort. We're at the end of time.

brothers and sisters. If you're going to make an attempt to convert someone, make it an attempt. Give them all you've got. Give them everything that you have in an attempt to convert them. Because that attempt may be their last chance at life. Can you imagine? We're back to the young boy, the 8-month-old child, and the family is mourning because their boy has just died, and I come over to comfort them, and I say, oh, don't worry. You're still young, ma'am. You could have another son, and you could call him Johnny. Do you think that would comfort her at the loss of her child? Would that be the same? How many of you are twins? What if I were to say to your father or your mother that one of you was killed in an accident, but the other one survived, so that's okay because they're the same? Are you the same? Does it matter that you have a twin, or that you're triplets or quadruplets, or that your family has another child and names you the same name, or has 5 children or 10 children or 1,000 children? Would it ever replace the one that was lost? Never in 1,000,000 years. Anyone in the audience have 8 children? 9 children? 10? 11? 12? Anyone have more? Well, let's imagine for a moment that you have 10 children. How many of those 10 children do you want to be saved? Well, wait a minute. Why do you answer so quickly? All 10? Is it that simple? How about if I told you we'll save 6 out of 10? Is that okay? That's the majority, isn't it? Oh, wait a minute. Why isn't that acceptable? What if I change it? What if I say, okay, 9 out of 10? Is 9 out of 10 okay? Oh, wait a minute. You're shaking your head. 9 out of 10 is an A. Do you realize that? Isn't that okay? Don't you see that grades don't mean anything here? No parent is ever going to rest until they have all of their children. They would never be satisfied if even one was lost. And that's because that no matter how many kids they have or how many kids they would have, it would never replace even one of their children. We think of God as creator. But we think of him as creator like a science experiment. You know, you mess up on your science experiment, you just make a new one. That's not how it works. We're not God's science experiment. We're God's children. And God can't make another you. At last, the Bible makes sense to me. For God is not slack concerning his promise, as some men count slackness, but as long-suffering toward us, not willing that how many? Any should perish, but that how many? All should come to repentance. How many does God want to save? All. How many do you want to save? All. Is it a surprise to you? God is the great Father of us all, and he wants us all. Matthew 18, verses 12 to 14. What do you think? If a man has 100 sheep and one of them goes astray, does he not leave the 99 and go to the mountains and seek the one that is straying? And if he should find it, assuredly I say to you, he rejoices more over that sheep than over the 99 that did not go astray. Even so, it is not the will of your Father in heaven that how many? One of these little ones should perish. You know, a lot of people have asked me about the Garden of Eden. And they say, Tim, what would have happened if Eve, you know, was deceived and she believed the devil's lie and she ate the fruit and she picked a bunch of the fruit and she comes over to Adam, she says, here, have some. And instead of eating,

through Adam. He wasn't deceived. Eve was deceived. What would have happened? Would God have created another Eve to take her place? But more importantly, what would have happened to Eve? Have you thought about that? What would have happened to Eve if she was the only sinner on planet Earth? What would have happened not only to Eve, but what would have happened to the plan of redemption? What would have happened to Jesus? What would have happened to Calvary? What would have happened to everything? Did you know that I already know the answer? That Jesus Christ and the plan of redemption would go forward unchanged. How do I know that? Because the Savior would have passed through the agony of Calvary that how many? One might be saved in His kingdom. He will never abandon how many? One for whom He has died. Does that surprise you? How many children would a parent lay their life down for? Would it have to be two or three or maybe five, maybe 10? Did you know it only would take one for them to be willing immediately to lay down their lives? Jesus Christ would have come to this earth and carried the cross just for Eve, if only Eve had decided to sin. And so I know that if I were the only sinner on this planet, then Jesus Christ would carry the cross for me. And He would die if only I was lost to save me. That is the truth that transforms the world. Uh-oh. Well, maybe God would die for me, but maybe not for other people, right? Maybe God loves Tim Riesenberger, but He wouldn't die for just me. Do you remember this question I asked at the beginning of the sermon? Does God love Satan? I hope you can answer that question clearly now. But if not, I'll help you out. Matthew chapter 5, verse 44. But behold, I say to you, love who? Your enemies. Bless those that, what? Curse you. Do good to them that hate you, and pray for those who despitefully use you and persecute you. Who is speaking in this verse? Jesus Christ. And Jesus is what? God, right? We believe that Jesus Christ is God. There are some denominations that don't believe that. But we are a Protestant denomination at Seventh-day Adventist. We believe that Jesus is God. So God is asking you to love your enemies. But is God a hypocrite? Does God follow His own laws? Does God follow His own commands? Let me ask you this question. Who is God's enemy? Who is man's enemy? Do you know what the word Satan means, Satan? It means the adversary, the enemy. That's what his name means. Of course God loves Satan. He tells you to love your enemies. Of course He loves his. But there's a much deeper reason than that. Once upon a time, there was one who was perfect. From head to toe, there was no blemish. But he rebelled against his father. He lied to everyone else about his dad. He stole their hearts and loyalties, even though his father had only done them good. And then he tried to kill his father, and he committed adultery with his father's wife. Who was it? Oh, who was it? Lucifer? Absalom? Who was it? It was both. Don't you see, the story of Absalom is the story of the great controversy. Don't you see that? And how did David feel about Absalom at the end of the story?
He says, "Oh, Absalom, my son, if only I could have

died in your place. That was David, a human being, a sinful human being. He would have traded his life in a second for wicked, wicked Absalom. What about God? Is God more loving or less loving than David? Obviously, more. Don't you see? The story of David and Absalom is a perfect story of the great controversy. Because David loved Absalom so much that he even would have died for him. Even though Absalom was trying to kill him, even though Absalom had slept with his wives, even though Absalom had rebelled, it didn't matter to David because he was his son. That is why David loved Absalom. And that is why God loves you. Because you are his child. Good or bad, saved or lost, it doesn't matter. God still loves you. As a parent, do you love your child if they're good? Of course you do. But do you love your child if they're bad? Of course you do. If you love your child, whether they're good or bad, or rebellious, saved or lost, don't you think God does the same? But the story is perfect, because if you read the story, although David's love for Absalom was conditional, right? Did David's love save Absalom? What happens to Absalom at the end of the story? He dies. He dies. And I assure you that even though God's love is unconditional for every man, woman, and child on this planet, that you can still choose to be lost. Even though God's love will follow you to the very pit of destruction, you can still choose to be lost. God will try and try and try to save you. You can turn away, you can rebel over and over again, and he will try and try and try everything. He will lay his life down. But that may not be enough. You may still choose to be lost. God will never force you to be saved, although he loves you, and he loves you to the very end. He will always love you. How many people here have known somebody who's lost a child? I'm sure that there's somebody. If you consider this, ask them sometime and say, do you still remember your child? Do you think they'll say, oh, you know what? That was 20 years ago. I don't even think about them anymore. Do you think they'll say that? They would never say that. I don't care if this father and mother is healthy or unhealthy, Christian or not, they still remember them. They still remember that child because they were their child. It doesn't matter if they were good or bad, they were still their child. They will never forget them as long as life shall last. And I can tell you that those parents who've lost a child, if you know them before and after, they've changed. They're different after that happens. Because there's a part of them that is missing. And they will never be the same till they're reunited with that child. But what if that child was like super duper bad? What if that child was like as bad as the devil? Right? Well, let me tell you, none of us is like the devil. There is a difference, right? But you say, wait a minute, I'm a sinner. Well, is the devil a sinner? Sure. But let me show you, there is a fundamental difference between any human being and the devil. I'll show you. Romans chapter 2, verse 4 tells us that there was only one force in the universe that brings you to repentance. What is that? It's the goodness of God. Do you understand that? Only the goodness of God brings you to repentance. It is not enumerating the 28 fundamental doctrines. It is not the threat of hell. It is not the benefit of heaven. None of those things will bring you to repentance. But what is it? It's the goodness of God that leads you to repentance. But now remember, what was Satan's job in heaven? God was here. Where was Satan? Right? Ezekiel 28:14 tells us that he was the covering cherub. He could get no closer to

God. Do you understand that? How much of God's goodness did Lucifer know? He knew it all. But he chose to walk away from God. That's the difference. I'm going to illustrate it this way. I'll ask you a question. I'm not going to tell you where these verses are. Then shall the king say to them on his right hand, come, you blessed of my Father, inherit the kingdom prepared for you from the foundation of the world. Then he will say to them on the left hand, depart from me, you cursed, into the everlasting fire prepared for... It does not say you. But in every audience, someone always says you. Did you know that? And the reason for that is because the enemy has blinded our minds to what God is like. Read these passages. They're both from Matthew 25. How many people did God design to be in his kingdom? All of them. How many human beings did God design to go to the lake of fire? How many? Zero! Who were the only people, well, not really people, who were the only beings designed for the lake of fire? Who? The devil and his angels. But why? Why were the devil and his angels designed for the lake of fire? Because they weren't originally designed to go there. Until they became the devil and Satan. God's design is to save all of us. Do you realize that? Not one human being needs to be lost. And you can understand that when you know the difference between Satan and a sinner. I'll show you. But even as a sinner, man was in a different position than that of Satan. Lucifer in heaven had sinned in the light of God's glory. To him, as to no other created being, was given a revelation of what? God's love. Understanding the character of God, knowing his goodness, Satan chose to follow his own selfish, independent will. This choice was what? Final. But why was it final? Think about this for a moment. This is very important. Why was this choice final? For Lucifer, was it like God told him, okay, I can forgive this much, but if you go further, unpardonable? Did God say, okay, up until this line, but if you cross over this line, I'm going to mess you up? Is that how it was? Is that the reason it was final? Did you know the answer to the question is in the next sentence? This choice was final. Why? Because there was no more that God could do to save him. God could do no more to save him. Because if there was more, then God would have done it. The reason why the choice was final is because Satan himself had become so hard that even divine power itself could not melt his heart. There was no more that God could even do to save him. That is the unpardonable sin. It's not the sin that God doesn't want to forgive. It's the one that he can't forgive because you won't let him. This choice was final. Why? For the same reason that all of our choices one day will be final, to be saved or to be lost. And if it's to be lost, then it's because that God has tried everything. And he's given everything he has. And you still don't choose to be saved. There was no more that God could do to save him. But the quote continues. Watch this. But man was what? Deceived. His mind was darkened by Satan's sophistry. The height and depth of the love of God, he did not know. For him, there was hope in a knowledge of what? All the doctrines? In a knowledge of heaven? In a knowledge of what? In a knowledge of God's love. By beholding his character, he might be drawn back to God. That is the difference between you and Satan. Satan already knows. Satan knows God's love. Satan has heard this message. And he remains unchanged.

But I didn't know. I was deceived. All these years I grew up. All these years, even after I became a Christian, I didn't know the reason God loved me. I didn't understand that when I was looking into the eyes of those grieving parents who wanted to save their child, that I was looking into the eyes of God. But now I know. Now I understand that God loves me not for what I do, but for who I am. I am God's son. Good or bad, saved or lost, I will always be God's son. He will always love me because I am his son. I understand that. It's like if you woke up in the dark. Have you ever woken up like in pitch darkness, like black, totally black, and you don't know where you are? When you wake up, you don't know where you are. You don't know what side of the bed that your head is on. You wake up in pitch darkness. But then if somebody just cracks the door just a little bit and a little light comes in, what do you immediately know? You know everything. You know where you are. You know what side of the bed your head is on. You know what location you're in. That is what has happened to me. God has cracked the door on my heart. And at last, I see him for who he is. He loves me because he's my father. And I'm his son. And I cannot be replaced. I never can be replaced. And neither can you. Do you realize everything in the Bible and Spirit of Prophecy, every promise, every warning, every threatening, every counsel, every prophecy, it's all the same. It's just your father trying to get you home. That's all it is. That's all it was, and that's all it ever will be. I'm going to close with this verse. But now thus says the Lord that created you. Put your name here. O Tim. And he that formed thee, my son, fear not, for I have redeemed thee. I have called thee by thy name. Here's the three words. You are mine. You are mine. When you hear those three words and you understand that that is why God loves you, because you belong to him. You're his. Not because of what you've done, but because of who you are. He's your father. You're his daughter. You're his son. When you understand and hear those three words, something will happen to you. And they go something like this. When you pass through the waters, I will be with you. And through the rivers, they shall not overflow you. When you walk through the fire, you shall not be burned. Neither shall the flame kindle upon you. Do you realize what that verse is saying? It says if you realize that you are God's, you're invincible. It doesn't matter what happens to you because something has happened in you. And that's true. You know, I could totally give up my religion, right? I could walk away from all this. I could get kicked out of the Adventist church. I could, you know, totally change who I was. I could just start living up, you know, having fun without any morals or anything like that. I could even go back to one of the hospitals I worked at. They would give me a free sex

July 9th, 2007, because you're mine. The only difference now is I answer back to that voice because I'm yours. Let's kneel for prayer. Loving Father in heaven, Lord, we have seen the truth that transforms the world. We have seen the reason that you love us, because we belong to you. Satan didn't make us. We didn't make ourselves. You are the great Father of us all. And like a father, you love us, whether we are good or bad, saved or lost. But Lord, I pray that not one of us would be lost. I pray that everyone who can hear my voice would make a decision right now to see this love and respond to it, Lord. As you have given everything that you had, and then you laid down your life, may we now give ourselves for you. May we see that there is no greater love in the whole universe than yours. There is no more powerful force than the great love that you have for your children. And as we yield to the power of that love, may we be transformed. May we be changed into your image, not only to receive that love, but to now reflect it to those around us. Because, Lord, if we are your children, what are we to each other but brothers and sisters? Lord, we love you. We thank you. We give ourselves to you now. In Jesus' name, amen.

Across North America, people are searching for truth. They need answers, and they desperately need the light from the Word of God. But who is going to go and show them the way? We hear the cries of many Christians, we must warn the cities, and national apostasy will end in national ruin, but few are doing anything about it. Many people, and maybe you as well, are willing to go, but they feel unqualified for the role. They ask, would I even be able to explain my faith to others? What if I don't understand the full message yet? What if I don't know enough about topics like health reform or others? What if I try and can't communicate effectively? If you are one of these people, I have a huge announcement to share with you. We are so excited to say that on May 17 to 31st, 2026, Amazing Discoveries will be hosting evangelistic training meetings at our headquarters to prepare for large city evangelism. With a 40-foot Daniel 2 statue across North America in 2026 and beyond. If you want to help us hand out literature or facilitate in the massive display or in any way be boots on the ground, then you need to come to this training session. If we need to give the message to the world, then we need to know what the message is. Here's some of the topics that we're going to be covering. Proper communication and interaction. Prophecy. And in prophecy, we're going to cover the three angels' messages, how to study the Bible, and then prophecies of Daniel and Revelation, like Daniel 2, Daniel 7, 8, 9, Revelation 7, the 144,000 and the four winds, Revelation 8 and 9, the seven trumpets, Revelation 13, the beast from the sea, Revelation 13 and 17, and the role of America in prophecy. And then Revelation 15 and 16 and the plagues. Health, why the health message is so important for evangelism and God's method of healing. And then country living, how to prepare physically for the no buy, no sell, the role of animals on a homestead, gardening tools, and much more. In order

order to finish the work, God's people need to be united on every point of doctrine and character. This means that we, God's army, must come together to learn what we must learn in order to accomplish what many people call the impossible. Notice this quote from the Spirit of Prophecy. The work of God in this earth can never be finished until the men and women comprising our church membership rally to the work and unite their efforts. The salvation of sinners requires earnest, personal labor. We are to bear to them the word of life, not to wait for them to come to us. Oh, that I could speak words to men and women that would arouse them to diligent action. The moments now granted to us are few. We are standing upon the very borders of the eternal world. We have no time to lose. Every moment is golden and altogether too precious to be devoted merely to self-serving. Who will seek God earnestly and from Him draw strength and grace to be His faithful workers in the missionary field? The time is now. Stop waiting and start learning. This is where preparation begins. And with prophecy unfolding before our very eyes, we cannot put off what must be done today. And this gospel of the kingdom shall be preached in all the world for witness unto all nations. And then shall the end come. Matthew 24:14. If you want to give the final message of warning to the world, you need to know what that message is. This is your crash course to get you up to speed. If you want to reach the world, you need to be at this boot camp. This is the loud cry swelling, and with your help and support, together we will finish the work that God has called us to do. Be part of the cry.

All scripture is given by inspiration of God and is profitable for doctrine, for reproof, for correction, for instruction in righteousness, that the man of God may be perfect, thoroughly furnished unto all good works.

remember, some time ago, long ago, when we started business, my wife and I looked for several options, and we cannot find what should we do. I finished university as an engineer in construction, and I was specifically in construction of powerhouses on rivers. And my project was a pretty complicated project to finish school. And I worked 6 months with prayer, and by God's grace, it was a wonderful project. And so I got absolutely good recommendations. More than that, I was among top two in the class, in the whole class. And so I was supposed to get a wonderful job. But they would not let me have a job because of Sabbath. And then I found a job on Danube River. But that was dangerous for the government, for the Communist Party, because people who try to escape the country run, cross the border over Danube River into former Yugoslavia, and then from there to Austria. And basically they said, you are an Adventist. How do we know?